0: Given that the Prime Minister is making a speech in Alberta and that Premier Eby is coming back from Asia a little early for an announcement, that leads me to believe that perhaps there's some alignment between the parties and that the southern route would be the one that's at the top of the list.
1: The EB government says it's not been included in pipeline conversations between Alberta and Ottawa. The premier is expected to react to the pipeline proposal when he returns early from a trade mission to China on Wednesday to meet with the prime minister later this week. Ben O'Hara-Byrne, Global News, Victoria.
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3: Clearing an incident at the Alex Fraser Bridge on the Cliveden on-ramp south. Clear to crash in Richmond, northbound on number 5 road at Canby Road. And also clear to collision in Langley on the Willowbrook connector at 65th Avenue. Just a bit of leftover volume now. 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I'm Trish Jewison in the CKNW Traffic Center.
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5: Hi there, Yvonne Shell in the Global Sky Tracker Weather Center. A mix of sun and cloud, dry conditions, temperatures today up to 19 degrees, a bit of a breeze, especially for areas near the water and near the strait up to 30 kilometers per hour. An increase in cloud cover overnight and for the early morning hours on our Wednesday. For Canada Day, chance for some drizzle in the morning, mix of sun and cloud as we get in through the day. Highs for tomorrow up to 19 degrees.
2: Now an update on the CKNW business news. One of the country's leading economists thinks talks of a recession hitting the economy to start the year might be better chalked up to old man winter. Statistics Canada suggests there were green shoots in the economy after a tough winter across many parts of the country. BMO's Doug Porter and many other economists say signs that growth rebounded in the second quarter should quiet any lingering recession chatter. Real GDP was up 0.5 percentage point in April, rebounding from a slight contraction in the first quarter of the year. On to the market numbers. The Dow is up 136. The TSX is up 33. And the Canadian dollar is trading higher at 70.39 cents U.S. Global News time is 5:06. I'm Emma Albert.
6: It's what's happening right now. 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
7: I'm Karis, filling in for Jazz. Thank you so much for being here. I hope you're enjoying this beautiful day on the southwest coast in Metro Vancouver. It's outstanding out there, so I hope you've had a chance to be outside at least somewhat today. Well, over the past few weeks on the Jazz Johal Show, we've been covering the topic of e-scooters, e-bikes, e-dirt bikes, and the challenges they pose from both a policy standpoint and a safety concern, particularly with kids. And there is growing community and police frustration with public nuisance, safety violation, traffic injury, stunt driving that are related to these new types of vehicles. Kyla Lee, lawyer with Acumen Law, was speaking with Jazz Johal last week, talking about what government should be doing with e-scooters, e-bikes, and e-dirt bikes.
8: I would require verification of age at the point of sale. I would actually probably make it an offense to possess the device if you're under 16, just to, you know, create that additional safeguard to prevent children from accessing them. I would regulate the devices before they get into the hands of children. And I would also put a lot of money into designing our roads in a way that keeps people safe, because we know that people are always going to be operating them despite the fact that they're not allowed to do so. We need to put the infrastructure in place to prevent harm from occurring, and not just expect people to comply with the law. I would encourage police officers to engage in enforcement and to have visible targeted enforcement campaigns, as well as a public education campaign. And finally, a basic knowledge test that can be taken online before you get permission to operate one of these devices within the pilot project.
7: That's Kyla Lee, lawyer with Acumen Law. Well, our next guest joining me in studio has a historical perspective on the issue. He says he remembers a time in the 1970s when there was similar hair pulling and consternation surrounding something called a, quote, mini bike. So what might we be able to learn from our past that can help with our present conundrum? Here in the CKNW studio now is Russ Grab, a retired RCMP superintendent and author of the memoir Traces of a Boy. Welcome, Russ.
9: Thanks for having me.
7: Thanks for being here. So you were, you're from Ontario.
9: Correct.
7: And then you moved here as a young adult, and you've spent your career in the RCMP basically here in the lower, correct?
9: That's correct, yes.
7: Yeah, so, I mean, what are your thoughts, just first of all, on sort of e-bikes and e-scooters in general?
9: Well, when I was listening to Kyla's last week, and we just heard her clip, as she's going through her dissertation, what occurred to me is, dude, we've done this before in the 1970s. And if you, any of the, your listeners out there that happen to be boomers from Ontario who grew up in the 1970s, they will remember something called the scourge of mini bikes. It was a period of time that lasted about 6 years where the city of Toronto and indeed almost all of southern Ontario was infiltrated with no end of illegal off-road bikes called mini bikes.
7: And how were they powered?
9: Well, they had a small five horsepower engine. There was gas powered. It was a device that you could buy at Canadian Tire for less than $200, and it was called a mini bike, but it actually resembled a mini motorcycle. Very small, almost toy like in its size. Very low to the ground, kind of like the kind of bikes that clowns use at the circus, or the Shriners would have in a parade. And because they weren't required to be licensed, because you didn't need insurance, and because you could pay $200 to get one at Canadian Tire, everybody wanted one. And it started off innocent enough, and in a very short period of time, it became a major public safety crisis.
7: Well, and I would imagine if they're small, then you can see how young kids would be able to operate them and would think that it's a good idea to hop on and take it for a rip, which, you know, is what young people are doing on, you know, nowadays on e-scooters and e-bikes, and they go at dangerously high speeds and injure themselves and other people.
9: Yeah, so what happened in the 1970s was a similar crisis that's going on now in 2026 here in the Lower Mainland. It erupted into what was almost fisticuff civil war between citizens in the city of Toronto, something at the time that was called the mini bike madness plague. There were five things that defined this debate, five things that underpin this civil war about which I speak. And I thought it might be helpful today just to go through those five. And as I do, you'll be shocked at the amazing similarities between 1974, where we learned all these lessons, and 2026, where we have yet to learn all these lessons related to similar devices. At the time I was a teenager, growing up in suburban Scarborough, I had a front row seat to this as a teen. The first dynamic that underpinned this debate was huge concern among police and community for public safety. Because of the size of the devices, the absence of turn signals and brakes and helmets and licensing, there was huge number of deaths, injuries, stunt driving, and pedestrians on sidewalks being run over.
7: And was that particularly involving youth, or was that all ages?
9: Primary operators were preteens and teens driving around all over Toronto without any licenses, without any controls, without any vehicle insurance. It was huge. The proliferation of this particular device was beyond a description. It kind of reminded me of the infestation of the looper moth here in Vancouver 3 years ago. They were everywhere.
7: And were you on one?
9: My parents were smart enough to deny me permission to get one, but
7: okay. It
9: was certainly tempting. Mm-hmm. The second dynamic was the attitude among some parents that this was really not just a very big deal. This was just kids having fun. Why should we impose rules upon them? So what? They're not insured. So what? They don't have a helmet. So what? They just about ran over a senior citizen at the mall yesterday. It's no big deal. At the time, I remember psychologists going on radio talk shows talking about how there was another dynamic behind this. It was their theory that these parents were sidestepping their role as a mom and dad. They were outsourcing their parenting role to a device called the mini bike. They were avoiding the ice cream headache of being a hands-on parent and just sending their kids out onto the street with these devices, hoping they won't come back until the streetlights come on.
7: And I've seen examples of that in, you know, an example recently here in a park in Vancouver where there's a kid who is definitely under 16.

0: the risks and the nuisance that they were causing. Fourthly, there was this enlightened and progressive movement among some thinkers and elected officials who said it was a harmless way to advance noble social justice issues, citizen mobility, taking pressure off public transit. After all, the 1970s was the epicenter of the so-called energy crisis. At the time, there was no gasoline to be bought at the gas station. People were lining up for days for their turn to fill up their gas tank in their vehicle. This was seen as, you know, an opportunity for people to get around and sidestep what was then called the energy crisis. And then fifthly and finally, you had absolutely irate citizens who were absolutely fed up with the noise, with the exhaust, with the deaths, with the injuries, with the stunt driving, with the presence of these vehicles on sidewalks and inside McDonald's restaurants and in the mall. It was absolute mini-bike mayhem. And so there was this crisis, the civil war that erupted. There was a lot of pressure on the Ontario provincial government to do something about this. And similar to what we're seeing here in BC today, there was initial hesitation. It was this attitude, well, you know, maybe we should proceed cautiously. We don't want to over-regulate this. We don't want to create a draconian society as it relates to this simple, innocent device. There's got to be a better way. And even the police at the time were conflicted. They were often avoiding handing out tickets, seizing the bikes. They felt it was really heavy-handed to enforce the law with preteens and teens. But eventually, the public safety crisis grew so bad with so many people dying and being injured and class action lawsuits being launched all across America, that eventually the provincial government there said, okay, enough.
1: And I want to hear what happened. We're going to have to take a break. So if you can hang on through the break and give me all the details. We're talking to Russ Grab, a retired RCMP superintendent. We're talking about the similarities between what's happening now, the challenges with e-bikes and e-scooters and kids tearing around on them, and what happened in the 1970s with something called a mini bike. Striking similarities. We'll talk more about that after this on the Jazz Joe Hall Show.
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3: No stalls or collisions at the moment. Traffic is still busy on most of the major routes for your afternoon commute, including northbound Highway 99 to the Massey Tunnel and northbound Highway 91A approaching the Queensboro Bridge. 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I'm Trish Jewison in the CKNW Traffic Center.
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1: I'm Karis filling in for Jazz, and we are talking to Russ Grab, retired RCMP superintendent. And Russ was just going through five key points about similarities with what was happening in the 1970s with a catastrophe surrounding the, quote, mini bike. It was a very small motorized bike that young people in particular were using, you know, doing stunts and driving dangerously. People were dying. And you were just about to tell us what the Ontario government, because at the time in the 70s, you were in Ontario and this was a problem. So what did the government do about it?
2: Well, it took a while for the provincial government to finally act. There was like these almost stages of grief, denial, anger, you know, deflection, before they finally got around to saying, too many people are dying, too many people are getting injured, there's no insurance to cover any of this. We've created a situation that can only be described as mayhem. It's time to put a stop to this. They were basically saying there's going to be a lot of hurt feelings here, but we have to adopt a zero tolerance approach. And basically overnight, they declared that these vehicles would be condemned and declared illegal. And if they were to be on the road, they had to have a license plate. There had to be car insurance.

0: The drivers had to have helmets. It had to be operated just like a motorcycle. And in many places, they were basically prohibited outright, to the point where the manufacturers basically went out of business. It stopped overnight. It was a huge uproar because the people using them and the parents were like, what's the big deal? You know, it's a harmless toy. But finally, society had enough and the government were forced to act. And it was basically overnight, like a light switch going off. And so when you consider the five things that I cited, I'm pretty sure most in your audience would agree that it's almost perfectly aligned with what we're dealing with today in 2026.
1: It is strikingly similar,
0: and
1: yes.
0: And we're now grappling with the same issues of being conflicted. How do we react? Do we go overboard? Do we bring in more enforcement? Do we ignore it? Do we bring in education? In the end, I predict that we're all going to get up to a point here in British Columbia where the provincial government is going to say the same thing. Too many people dying, too many car accidents, too many stunts, too much mayhem. As much as they do have noble social justice value, it's time to put a full stop on this. That would be a prediction I would make. And I would say that Kyla Lee, in her comments last week, basically hit the nail on the head with a good first step.
1: A good first step, which is regulate them.
0: Yeah, and be aware that the users are preteens. Mm-hmm. They're 10-year-olds and 12-year-olds out on the Trans-Canada Highway. They're not in the neighborhood cul-de-sac. They're going down the main roadways of suburban Vancouver, crashing into the side of vehicles. They're driving through restaurants in Abbotsford. It's basically the early indication of the next wave of public safety mayhem, of something they've probably never seen here before. But there were lessons learned in Ontario in the 1970s. They were painful. They were difficult. But they're here for everyone in British Columbia to tap into and not just ignore.
1: So you think that what should happen starting right now?
0: Well, starting right now, I think we should at least go with what Kyla Lee recommended, you know, a first stage of regulation, enforcement, and education. But my suggestion, and I'm not against e-scooters or e-bikes. I'm a very progressive thinking person myself. I'm all for this, but I'm going to say that at least as it relates to e-dirt bikes, we're going to have to take the approach of what Ontario did in the 1970s and say we're going to have to adopt a zero tolerance approach. Enough is enough.
1: So essentially, if you don't have, you know, you would need a license for an e-motorbike or e-dirt bike, and helmet and
0: driver's license, ICBC insurance, license plate, old enough to drive, and use of the vehicle in a proper manner, not just going down the wrong side of the road at high speed because it's fun.
1: Right. And yeah, so that would also include education
0: and enforcement, and a change in, arguably, to quote some of those psychologists from the 1970s, maybe a change in a viewpoint of some of these parents that many would argue are turning a blind eye to this because it's convenient to outsource their parenting to an e-dirt bike.
1: Yeah, right. Well, do you think it worked in your opinion? Did all of that work? I mean, you said it stopped overnight. Were there just essentially an incredible decrease in the number of crashes and deaths? And, you know, that was it.
0: Yes. So I'm not a traffic safety expert, but I'm only sharing with you what I saw as a teenager. Mm-hmm. But you're quite correct. It happened overnight and it ended in a single heartbeat. Once the law was laid down, once there was declared to be a zero tolerance approach, the mini bikes were gone. They're thrown into the garage like an old lawnmower and they never came out again. The problem stopped overnight. And the amount of deaths, injuries, and stunt driving basically ended in a single stroke of a legislative pen. And Ontario has never gone back to that. Anyone who grew up in Toronto in the 1970s will know all too well, painfully well, this was a thing. And if you talk to any Ontarian who was alive back then, they'll tell you, in Toronto and in Ontario, they don't tolerate that now, ever.
1: Wow. Well, there you go. Very interesting historical perspective. Thank you for that. I had no idea about the mini bike in Ontario in the 1970s.
0: Well, hopefully it's helpful to the debate.
1: Yeah, exactly. Well, you know, that kind of perspective is for sure. Russ Grab, retired RCMP superintendent and author of the memoir Traces of a Boy. Thank you very much for coming into the studio and sharing this.
0: My pleasure. Thank you for having me.
1: All right. Take care. What do you think about this perspective? Give us a call right now, 604-280-9898 or star 9898 from your cell phone. What do you think about e-bikes, e-scooters? Do you think that they should be regulated like this? Do you think that would make the difference? What are your experiences with these types of vehicles? Give us a call now on the Jazz Joe Hall Show.
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14: News at 5:30. I'm Julie Nolan. Charges have now been laid in connection with a crime that Victoria police are describing as deeply concerning. Global's Kylie Stanton reports.
15: Victoria police say a woman reported she was driven from Nanaimo to a home on Mears Street on June 19th, where she was allegedly sexually assaulted multiple times and prevented from leaving. The next day, she was driven back to Nanaimo and reported the incident to Nanaimo RCMP. On June 21st, Victoria police arrested two men. 22-year-old Najender Najender is charged with trafficking in persons, and 24-year-old Rahul Chahar faces charges including sexual assault, causing bodily harm, unlawful confinement, and attempting to choke to overcome resistance. Victoria Deputy Police Chief Jamie McCrae.
16: The allegations in this case are serious and deeply concerning. Our investigators are treating this matter with the seriousness it deserves, and we remain committed to a thorough, careful, and trauma-informed investigation.
15: Police say the suspects remain in custody. Their next court appearance is on July 2nd. Kylie Stanton, Global News.
14: Seven members of Burnaby's Urban Search and Rescue are preparing to return to BC following their deployment in Venezuela. Tim Perry reports.
17: The team, which includes firefighters, paramedics, law enforcement officials, and two dogs, has been deployed to one of the hardest hit areas north of Caracas. Volunteers have been working around the clock to help find and rescue people trapped in the rubble. 6 days since back-to-back earthquakes struck, the team's mission is transitioning from rescue to recovery. Despite that, team president Ryan Berry says the reaction of Venezuelans has helped them stay positive.
18: Obviously, the community here is going through a lot. It's a very tragic situation. But despite that, everybody that we've worked with has been helpful and friendly and appreciative for any help that they can get. We're just doing our best to do everything we can, either to help find their loved ones or bring closure to those that are missing.
17: The death toll from the two quakes has risen to almost 2,000, with an estimated 1.8 million people requiring humanitarian assistance. The Burnaby USAR volunteers will be heading back home over the next couple of days. Tim Perry, Global News.
14: A BC Supreme Court judge has ruled against a Richmond company's attempt to reopen the landmark Cowichan Tribe's Aboriginal title case. Justice Barbara Young says the bid by Montrose Properties to insert its arguments into the original trial that lasted more than 500 days was an abusive process for litigation. Montrose is the area's largest landowner and had said it was unfairly omitted from the original trial, while its land interests are directly affected by the ruling. The court ruled last August that the Cowichan tribes have Aboriginal title over a portion of land in Richmond and that the Crown's granting of private titles were infringed on the Cowichan title. The Public Health Agency of Canada says the self-isolation period is over for people who were exposed to a deadly hantavirus outbreak on a cruise ship in April.
19: The federal agency says nine travelers were isolating and being monitored by public health officials in Ontario, Alberta, and BC. But as of last week, the isolation is over for everyone. The agency also says a Yukon man in his 70s who tested positive for the rare rodent-borne virus has recovered. He was discharged from hospital earlier this month. The cruise ship outbreak captured international attention as more than 120 people disembarked the ship in Spain's Canary Islands in early May. The World Health Organization said three people died and a total of 13 people were infected in the outbreak. Hannah Alberga, The Canadian Press.
14: Ticket prices for the next World Cup game in Vancouver have plummeted after it became clear Canada would not be playing in the match. Canada's loss to Switzerland last week means the Swiss team and not Canada will play at BC Place Thursday against Algeria. According to ticket data, the cost of the cheapest tickets for Thursday's game plunged from about $2,100 Wednesday to $700 on Monday. Meanwhile, the price of the cheapest tickets for the upcoming Portugal-Croatia game in Toronto currently sits at just over $2,500. Tickets for Canada's upcoming match against Morocco in Houston this Saturday start as low as $1,200. Global News Time is 5:34. 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
20: Watch out for an incident in Delta, eastbound on Highway 10, just east of the 91. And there's a crash in Surrey, eastbound on Highway 1, east of the Portman Bridge in the right Surrey exit lane. New project, remember, any tool going into the ground could damage a gas line. Always click or call BC1 Call before digging. 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I'm Trish Jewison in the CKNW Traffic Center.
21: Good afternoon. I'm Yvonne Shell in the Global Sky Tracker Weather Center. Mix of sun and cloud, dry conditions and temperatures up to 19 degrees. As we get in towards this evening, we'll be down to 14 with an increase in cloud cover. A chance for some drizzle will take us in towards the morning hours on Wednesday for Canada Day. Breaks through the afternoon, 19 as the high. Mix of sun and cloud on Thursday with a high up to 19 degrees.
22: Outside CKNW in downtown Vancouver, it's 17 degrees. On the markets, the Canadian dollar is trading slightly lower at 70.39 cents U.S. Global News Time is 5:36. I'm Julie Nolan.
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1: I'm Karis, filling in for Jazz. It's just after 5:30. Hope you're having a great day. Talking about e-scooters, e-bikes, e-dirt bikes, all these types of motorized vehicles that young people are having trouble on. They're injuring themselves. They're injuring other people. I mean, it's not just young people, but there is a problem with people under 16, youth using these vehicles and being seriously injured. The guest on the show was just speaking with Russ Grab, retired RCMP superintendent, and he has an interesting perspective, a historical perspective on this. He says that in the 1970s, when he was growing up in the Toronto area, there was a similar kind of public catastrophe surrounding something called a mini bike. It was a little, small, gas-powered motorbike that young people were doing stunts on, ripping around on. You know, they weren't regulated. You could buy them for less than $200 at Canadian Tire. And young people were getting seriously injured, and many of them, there were deaths. And so he says that what happened was finally the Ontario government just essentially made them illegal. And then that, you know, solved the problem right there. And he was describing a very similar situation between what he experienced in the 1970s with these mini bikes and what we're experiencing here now with youth on e-scooters and e-bikes. So what do you think about that perspective? You can give us a call right now, open phones, 604-280-9898 or *9898 on your cell phone. Are parents being too carefree about the dangers of e-bikes and e-scooters being operated by youth under 16? There are parents who are, you know, just like, hey, I got you this e-motorbike. Go have a spin, 14-year-old. And that's turning out to be not very safe for a lot of them. What are your thoughts? Feel free to give the show a call right now. We've got Bob on the line in Nanaimo. Hello, Bob.
24: Hi, good evening. I think your guest was spot on, and it should be a wake-up call for many that how he deliver that message. I would like to kind of parallel that to the provincial government and decriminalization, that they knew that having spoken to people in Portland, that this was going to be a mitigated disaster to decriminalize, and Portland had a huge problem. Hence, BC ignored it. We had a big problem. It's being pulled back recently. This information was out there about the mini bikes. I grew up in that area. I remember that very well, although I was on the West Coast. And they were a big problem out here in British Columbia, Vancouver, North Vancouver. And I think what happens also is that we have too many parents wanting to be buddies and with their kids and friends to their kids rather than being parents to their kids. And that we can't expect a 10 or 12 or 14 or 16-year-old to have logical input as their minds and their brains are just developing. And that's why we have parents. And I remember, you know, when I was younger, my dad was the person that I was most fearful of and didn't want to go against. And they did parenting, and I'm seeing that there's a huge lack of that now. And I think that plays into what your guest was speaking about.
1: Yeah, that is definitely one of the points that he touched on. Okay, thank you for the call, Bob. I appreciate it. Richard in Surrey, what are your thoughts on e-bikes, e-scooters, and as our previous guest mentioned, history repeating itself?
0: Hey, Curtis, you know, quickly, your guest there, very smart guy. You've had him on the show a few times. I remember those little, they came in green and white, those little Kawasaki bikes. We were allowed to scoot around on them, but our parents always took them outside in the bush. And we always had to wear a helmet. And they didn't go fast, nothing like what the kids are driving. I think they would go something like maybe maximum 30 or 40.
1: Right. Although, I mean, it sounds like they were, you know, kids were taking them into areas and doing stunts that were making it very dangerous.
0: Yeah, but back in my day, though, Karen, we Mom and Dad would take those little Kawasaki bikes that I was growing up in the 70s, 74, 75, 76. We took those little mini bikes or dirt bikes. They had to go outside. We weren't allowed to drive them on the street. And Mom and Dad, okay, helmets on, boys and girls. Everybody gets a helmet on.
1: Yeah.
0: We weren't doing anything like what the kids are doing now. That was crazy.
1: Yeah, on city
0: crap,
1: streets,
0: if I was doing
1: city
0: that
1: roads.
0: Kind of stuff, my dad would whip off the belt, and that would be it one time. You do that again, the belt's coming off.
1: Yikes.
0: That's how I was brought up.
1: All right. Well, thank you for the call, Richard. Take care.
0: Yeah. Some of the boys do remember these days. Bye.
1: Yeah, bye. Thank you for the calls. That's all the time we have on e-scooters right now. Coming up on the Jazz Joe Hall Show, we're talking about celebrating Canada Day. That's tomorrow. Coming up next.
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20: Watch out for an incident in Delta, eastbound on Highway 10, just east of the 91. And there's a crash in Surrey, eastbound on Highway 1, east of the Portman Bridge in the right exit lane. 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I'm Trish Jewison in the CKNW Traffic Center.
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1: I'm Karis, filling in for Jazz. A Lower Mainland tradition returns on July 1st. That's tomorrow, as the Vancouver Fraser Port Authority is hosting Canada Together at Canada Place, a free all-day celebration. It spans five city blocks and includes multiple performance stages, a family zone, an Expo 86 exhibit, an Indigenous marketplace, food trucks, activities for all ages. Event zones open at 11 in the morning, and then entertainment activities continue through the afternoon. Joining us on the show to tell us more is Maddie Polychronis, Partnership and Marketing Advisor at the Vancouver Fraser Port Authority. So, Maddie, with World Cup fever happening right now and people cheering on Team Canada, are you expecting a larger crowd tomorrow?
2: We are expecting a larger crowd. We typically get about 200,000 attendees throughout the day. And with World Cup around the corner, there will be a bit of more people for sure. Yes.
1: Yeah. I mean, like, are you going to be able to accommodate all the people? Are you in that spot where you're sort of worried that the party might get too big? Is that possible?
2: Well, a party can never be too big, first of all.
1: Yeah.
2: We are asking people to take public transport to come into the city, maybe leave a little bit earlier. There will be a lot of people, and we do have safety protocols in place if it does get very busy. So we work very closely with the Vancouver Police Department. Not that we'll need to do that, but, you know, you never know. You have to be prepared. So, yes, we do have safety protocols in place. But we're looking forward to welcoming everyone to Canada Together. I think it's going to be a great day.
1: Absolutely. So now this is a special year because Canada Place is hitting a milestone, correct?
2: Correct. We are celebrating our 40th anniversary. Canada Place opened its doors in Expo 86, and this year is our 40th. And for 40 years, we have been celebrating the July 1st celebrations. And it was about 5 years ago that we reimagined the event, and it's now called Canada Together. We are collaborating very closely with the three host nations, Musqueam, Squamish, and Tsleil-Waututh.
1: And so is it different? You know, I remember going last year. Is it going to feel any different from last year, or is this the same, you know, the same kind of thing that we've had for the last number of years?
2: Yeah, no, it will be a little bit different. Like, I mean, we do have the same footprint, basically the same footprint. This year new, we will have a great headliner, the Strombellas, that are going on at around just before 5 p.m. We are bringing back the Indigenous Marketplace. It was so successful last year, and it was the inaugural one. So that is coming back. We're going to have about 32 Indigenous vendors on site. They'll be selling their product, beautiful local jewelry, art, home decor, lots of variety of items. And then we will have the family zone. And within the family zone, there's lots happening. We're going to have the mascot dance-off for kids to come and see. And near the family zone, we do have an Expo 86 exhibit in celebration of Canada Place's 40th anniversary. So that's also new this year.
1: Yeah, that's cool. Wow. Yeah, 40 years since Expo 86. Can you tell me a little bit more about the Expo 86 exhibit and where people can find it?
2: Yeah, the Expo, so Canada Together is both an indoor and outdoor event. So the Expo 86 exhibit is within one of the ballrooms in Canada Place, and it is near the family zone. So there's going to be really nostalgic, like, pinball machines that the kids, I think they can play them. I'm pretty sure I was just in there looking at the setup. It looks pretty cool. And it takes me back. It makes me realize how old I am. Mm-hmm. But anyway, it's so cool. And we've got some information in there so people can just come and enjoy and just take in the day.
1: And all of this is completely...
2: And hopefully...
1: It's all free, right? It's free to get in?
2: Yes, it is a free family-friendly event, accessible to all. We welcome everyone to come in.
1: And now there's also a citizenship ceremony. Can you tell me about that?
2: Thank you for reminding me. That is a very important ceremony that is starting before the day. The event starts at 11 and runs till 6. The citizenship ceremony starts at 9:30 a.m. It is at Canada Place. And this year we're welcoming 60 new Canadians. So it's going to be a very special ceremony this year. Looking forward to it. And every year it makes my heart beat a little bit louder because it's lovely to watch everybody walking across the stage. I love it.
1: And can anybody come and watch this citizenship ceremony if they like? So it's open to completely open to the public.
2: It is open to the public. There are limited seating, and it is indoors at Canada Place. So yes.
1: And you said
2: come and watch.
1: And what time is that again? 9:30?
2: It starts at 9:30 and it goes till 10:30. The event starts at 11 a.m. Itself and then goes till 6 p.m. And if people are looking for more details in terms of the schedule, they can go to our website at canadaplace.ca.
1: I think it's cool that this citizenship ceremony is open to the public because I've only been to one. And, you know, I mean, I'm a Canadian. I was born here. I didn't go through that process. So, you know, the only way I think that I was aware of that you could actually see one of these ceremonies is if you know somebody who's part of the ceremony, right? Like when I worked at CFOX years ago, there was a guy who I worked with who was Irish, and he got his Canadian citizenship, and he invited everybody at CFOX like come down the day that he was part of the ceremony, and that was super cool because I'd never seen it before, and it was just really interesting to see all these people on the stage and hear like what they say, what it sounds like, what it feels like. And it was a really patriotic moment. It made me feel good to be Canadian, to be there.
2: Oh, it really did. And I'm getting goosebumps just listening to you because it is a beautiful, beautiful ceremony in the morning. And you're right, like my parents came to this country, they were immigrants. So for me, and I was born in Canada, of course, but for me, it's also very heartfelt because I think that's what builds a country. So I'm very, very pleased with it. Yes.
1: Is there a chance that fireworks could return as part of the future Canada Day celebrations at Canada Place?
2: Well, up to this day, we are focusing on the daytime events so we can provide a great experience for the public. So currently, we don't have plans for the fireworks at Canada Place.
1: Right. Okay. And now this event goes until 6. So is there anything else that goes beyond 6 o'clock that you know of in the city?
2: Well, the event goes until 6. Within the city, I really haven't, to be honest, we've been focused on everything else that is happening because I've been so focused on this event. I do believe that there will be some food vendors that will still be on site, so people can still enjoy a little bit more food if they're still hungry. And I do believe that the North Point of Canada Place, where, and I forgot to mention, we will have a beer and wine garden where people can go and relax and have a beer or a glass of wine. I think we're opening that till 6:30, or 6:30 or 7. So that's just going to be open a bit later. But as for other things in the city, to be honest with you, I've been focused so much on our event, but I know there's lots happening throughout.
1: Wonderful. Okay. Well, anything else you'd like to add?
2: Just be safe. Give yourself enough time to come down to Canada Place. It will be a busy day. I would encourage public transportation. And we do have some water stations on site, so please feel free to bring a water bottle, hydrate. And if you do want more details about the event, I would recommend going to our website, canadaplace.ca.
1: Wonderful. Thank you so much, and happy Canada Day tomorrow.
2: Thank you. Very much appreciated. Thank you so much for this opportunity to be on the interview with you.
1: You're very welcome. That's Maddie Polychronis, Partnership and Marketing Advisor at the Vancouver Fraser Port Authority. Canada Day's tomorrow. What? And I'm going to be back here filling in on the Jazz Joe Hall Show. That's it for today. Thanks for hanging out. And thank you so much to content producer Stephen Chang, and with the help of Mackenzie Edie, as well as technical producer Leo Coelho. Could not have done it without you. Teamwork makes the dream work. Have a great evening. Bye.
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1: Cruiser on scene to a crash in Surrey, eastbound on Highway 1, east of the Portman Bridge in the right exit lane. And there's a collision in Abbotsford on Highway 1, westbound after Mount Lehman, blocking the left lane. 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In the CKNW Traffic Center, I'm Trish Jewison.
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16: This is Global News at 6 o'clock. Good afternoon, I'm Karim Gouda. As many British Columbians continue to struggle financially, we're learning about the sky-high salaries of some of the politicians in this province. Catherine Urquhart brings us that story.
17: Burnaby Mayor Mike Hurley was BC's highest-paid politician in 2025. Councillor Daniel Fontaine compiled numbers from newly released Statement of Financial Information reports.
18: A number of Metro Vancouver mayors are making well in excess of the Premier of British Columbia. They're making well in excess of a BC cabinet minister.
17: Burnaby Mayor Mike Hurley was paid $371,000, Richmond Mayor Malcolm Brody $322,000, and Port Coquitlam Mayor Brad West $321,000. How does compensation get so high? Hurley earns $212,000 as mayor, $32,000 in benefits plus expenses. He gets more than $111,000 as Metro Vancouver's board chair plus expenses, and TransLink gives him $8,000 salary and expenses. Total, $371,640. Hurley was paid $144,000 more than the premier, and just 50,000 shy of Canada's prime minister. Catherine Urquhart, Global News.
16: And the Vancouver Giants are going to be on the move again, as Grace Key explains. Soon they'll be calling Surrey their new home.
19: The Giants will be moving into the City Centre Arena and Cultural Events Centre in Surrey once completed by 2030. The arena will be located across the street from Surrey City Hall and the Surrey Central SkyTrain station. The Giants are currently at the Langley Events Centre, about half the size of the new arena. Giants owner Ron Toigo is looking forward to the move.
20: So accessible for so many people from, you know, you can get on the SkyTrain in Burnaby, you can get on the SkyTrain in Vancouver, you can get it now in Langley. And be at the game and walk out the door, and it's, you know, 300 feet away from you. So that's that to me, that it's essential that you have rapid transit of some sort.
19: The project will include a luxury hotel, conference space, and housing. The cost, $360 million. The city has committed $200 million to the project. It's anticipated to generate $2.4 billion in economic activity over the next 10 years. Grace Key, Global News.
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1: Good afternoon. I'm Yvonne Shell in the Global Sky Tracker Weather Center. Mix of sun and cloud. Temperatures today up to 19. Average for this time of the year sits at 22 degrees. We do have an increase in cloud cover overnight, taking us in towards Wednesday morning for Canada Day. We do have the chance for some drizzle, light precipitation in the morning. Mix of sun and cloud breaks through the afternoon. Highs for Wednesday up to 19. Partly cloudy on Thursday with a high up to 19 degrees.
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16: Outside CKNW in downtown Vancouver, 18 degrees and partly cloudy. Now with the latest CKNW traffic, here's Trish Jewison.
22: Crews are on scene to a crash in Surrey, eastbound on Highway 1, east of the Portman Bridge in the right Surrey exit lane. There's also a collision in Abbotsford on Highway 1, westbound just after Mount Lehman in the left lane, and still trying to clear a collision in Delta, eastbound on Highway 10, east of Highway 91 in the left lane. October 17th, BC gets to elect new school board trustees who make decisions on classroom support, school budget, and safety. 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I'm Trish Jewison in the CKNW Traffic Center.
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0: All right. So late last night, Morocco beat the Netherlands on penalty kicks, which means Canada versus Morocco on Saturday in Houston at 1 p.m. This is so we're in the Sweet 16. I'm choosing to view this like the brackets in March Madness. We are now in the Sweet 16 looking to move to the Elite Eight, correct?
1: That is correct.
0: Yeah, I think that's the best way for me to look at it, right? That's appropriate.
1: I think so, yeah.
0: Yeah, yeah.
2: That's an amazing spot to be in, especially when you're playing your first World Cup in a long time.
0: Well, there was something in the air when Canada was playing the last game that was really special. That was really special.
1: Yeah, and look, I like the smell of maple syrup.
0: Look, and listen, we're going to have Canada Day. Hopefully this will be one where we can, I don't know, it feels like there's a little bit of national pride out there. How about this year for Canada Day, we as Canadians take, hold on, you ready for this? We as Canadians take pride in this country.
1: Come on.
0: I know, right? Hot take, right?
1: Hot take.
0: A little bit crazy, but maybe we could be proud of this country. And that pride can come out on Canada Day and spill over onto Saturday for Canada versus Morocco. Oh, boy, am I going to get a lot of hate mail for that one. Call me crazy.
1: Just
0: for this one day, we can go back to talking about Canada like a cancer in the world that needs, like a tumor that needs to be cut out for, we'll be talking about that later.
1: Oh, yeah.
0: That is coming up later. But maybe just for one day, let's just try it on for size, see if it fits. And if we like it, maybe we keep it on, huh? Maybe. Yeah. Okay.
1: Yeah, in our next hour, we got some interesting
0: absolutely
1: things going on.
0: Well,
1: interesting takes.
0: What's the expression from the frying pan, out of the frying pan into the fryer?
1: Into the fire.
0: Into the fire. That sort of explains what happened, the journey, if you will, for a number of Venezuelans.
1: This is the worst.
0: It's the worst. We say it with a, no, we don't say it with a chuckle. This is really sad.
1: This is really sad.
0: So there was a deportation flight carrying 146 Venezuelans from the United States.
1: So they'd been nailed by ICE.
0: They'd been nailed from ICE. And look, I don't know.
1: Who knows? Who knows about them?
0: They might have been bad guys. They might have been good guys. They might have been caught up for the wrong reasons. Regardless, they were on their way back to Venezuela. And they landed just hours before the 7.2 and 7.5 magnitude earthquakes hit. And it left a whole bunch of them trapped in a hotel. Survivors described escaping the collapsing buildings, walking for kilometers to find help, and eventually contacting family members. One survivor said she felt that she had been given a second chance but remained deeply traumatized.
1: Yeah, who survived. But
0: yeah,
1: we're talking, I think saying maybe like 100 of them died.
0: Yeah. So just like imagine you're living your life. You're living your life in the United States, hoping that you don't get caught by ICE. Your worst nightmare comes true.
1: They put you, who knows how long you were in one of those
0: in the detention centers.
1: Detention centers.
0: Yeah, who knows? And then finally they say, all right, time to send you back to where you came from. And they send you, and they put you on the plane, and they say, hey, well, at least you know Maduro's not in charge anymore, and the Americans are helping rebuild that country, so that's a good thing. And then you land, and they put you up in a hotel, which collapses on top of you in two of the worst earthquakes that country has seen in a very, very long time.
1: 7.2 and 7.5, that's nothing to shake a stick. Those are big earthquakes.
0: Yeah. That is,
1: and the video of those that's coming out of Venezuela of some of the shaking going on and the buildings collapsing. I mean, people just standing on the street were getting thrown side to side.
0: Yeah, no, I saw some of them. Like that's
1: wild video.
0: Yeah, it's wild video. Anyway, yeah, that's
1: I don't even know if that's bad luck. That's just a horrible insult
0: to injury.
1: Yeah.
0: And anyway, we highlight that as sort of the sour before we get to the sweet. And the sweet, as far as I'm concerned, is Mexican Batman. Mexican Batman, apparently in the small town of Lagos de Morena in Jalisco, Mexico, there is a rash of bicycle and motorcycle thieves, and they're just going around stealing two-wheeled vehicles. Enter Mexican Batman, and he's finding these suspected motorcycle thieves. He's duct taping them to poles. He's marking,
1: this is nuts.
0: He's marking them with the word ratero, which means a thief, and he's leaving the allegedly stolen motorcycles nearby. Five incidents have been reported.
1: He's duct taping them to poles.
0: And I've seen, like, there's a picture at least one case where he takes a picture and then he stands in the background dressed as Batman. Yeah, he's in the background dressed as Batman. And he's been nicknamed the Mexican Batman. I mean, listen, frankly, if there's no Batman in America, he's just Batman.
1: Yeah.
0: If you're the one and only, then you're just Batman, man. You don't have to say you're Mexican Batman. You are the one and only. And but apparently he's reflecting a growing public attention, rising crime, and police not doing what they're supposed to do. Although,
1: well, that's
0: from what
1: Mexico,
0: I understand,
1: man.
0: But from what I understand, the cops are treating him like a criminal.
1: And he's a vigilante.
0: He's a vigilante. I wonder what vigilante is in Spanish.
1: I have no idea. But I tell you though, they're probably looking. It's making us look bad.
0: Yeah, but that's how Batman started. That's how he started. This is amazing. This is how he really started. Listen, you keep on keeping on, Mexican Batman.
1: Guess what vigilante is in Spanish?
0: What?
1: Vigilante.
0: Vigilante.
1: Seriously.
0: He's el vigilante.
1: He is el vigilante. What would, if they had the original Batman series, Pam, Bamo, wow. Yeah. What would they do in the Mexican version?
0: It'd be I don't know.
1: Soy King. Yeah.
0: Well, if you have ever seen any of the, like the over-the-top telenovelas.
1: Yeah.
0: That's what it would be.
1: I'll be honest. You put any sort of Mexican spin on really anything,
0: yeah,
1: it's always humorous. They have such a good sense of humor down in Mexico.
0: I think,
1: and
0: you have to.
1: I don't know. Listen, I've always enjoyed going down to Mexico. Always enjoyed the people down there. And I don't know. I just find this sort of thing is fantastic.
0: When you go down there, what do the little kids call you? What do they call it? Do they call you?
1: El gigante.
0: Yes.
1: I don't know. they look and they go, ho, ho.
0: Canadiense gigante.
1: Yeah. They're like, wear a hat, dude. You're going to get sunburned.
0: Oh, big time.
1: So, hey, if there was a Canadian version of this.
0: Yeah. We'd be leaving apologetic notes.
1: Yeah. Sorry. Sorry. But stealing bikes is not okay.
0: It's not okay.
1: Don't do it.
0: No, don't do it. No way.
1: And they'd probably, we wouldn't, and we came up with a name, but the polite vigilante.
0: I don't know how far we'd get. Like, somebody would claim that he was exerting his privilege on.
1: Oh,
0: yeah, you know how it works here.
1: Yeah.
0: Hey, so listen. Yesterday we found a candidate for mayor in Hamilton, a young woman named Scarlett Gillespie. And, you know, we were quite taken by a number of things, not my politics for sure, but if you are of that, you know, receptive to it, this woman is a skilled communicator, seems to be focused on sort of the things that, you know, looks to solve certain problems in a certain way, and seems to have, you know, that the chutzpah required to jump into the fray.
1: Enjoys getting into fights.
0: Yeah, and we got, we saw a clip of Scarlett with a hand puppet. And I was offering, my two cents. You can't have a hand puppet and be a mayor. Well, we found out later on that this was part of a comedy thing. And so we're like, all right. And she reached out to us and said, that's unfair. And
1: she was not happy about it.
0: So we took it down.
1: But then again, you know what? We actually didn't do anything wrong at all. Mm-hmm. In hindsight, I actually regret the fact that we took it down.
0: Yeah.
1: That should not have been the reaction that we had, because we talked about our platform.
0: Yeah.
1: And we said the exact same thing you did.
0: Yeah.
1: And then we flipped over and said, you know what though? If you were talking about being taken seriously, well, yeah, comedy or not, you can't be having a hand puppet.
0: Wait, well, we had fun with it, but it was also, I mean, it's a serious look. Back when I was in entertainment TV and we do photo shoots, they'd always say, hey, let's just do a fun, crazy one. And I never did the fun, crazy one. You want to know why? Because that's the one they would use. It is a universal truth. And so if you got the hand puppet, it's going to be the thing people talk about. But it's the reason that we'll be talking with Scarlett Gillespie, running for mayor of Hamilton, after the break, right here on The Ben Mulrooney Show.

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1: I knew I wanted to run for mayor when Andrew Horvath refused to meet with me when I was the victim of a hate crime, and we were at the safety summit, and she had her communications person, Amanda Kinnaird, stand in front of me like I was a feral dog when I actually just wanted to be respected. That's when I knew I wanted to run for mayor.
2: Well, that was the voice of Scarlett Gillespie, Hamilton mayoral candidate. And we will call this the serendipity of the sock puppet, because were it not for the fact that this clip that we saw had Scarlett was wearing a sock puppet, I don't know that we would be meeting and having this conversation today. So, Scarlett, please welcome Scarlett Gillespie to the show. And Scarlett, welcome to the Ben Mulrooney Show.
3: Thank you so much for having me. What a small world, Mr. Mulrooney. Thank you.
2: Please, just call me Ben. Just call me Ben, and may I call you Scarlett?
3: Of course. Thanks. Yes, that's my name.
2: Now, before we continue, we actually did want to air a different clip, and we want people to hear, which I was quite impressed by this explanation as to why you're running.
3: Thank you.
1: Many people don't feel like they have the right to speak in public, let alone at City Hall. And I want you all to know that if whatever I represent to you, a sex worker, a person with mental illness, a person living with disabilities, or that former sex worker, if I can do it, so can you. And I want to model that behavior. Everybody should be involved because we are the government. And the truth of the matter is that our representatives are not doing a good job representing us. I want to do that job better, and I will do that with integrity. So that's why I'm running for mayor.
2: I think, Scarlett, that's a heck of an introduction to people who maybe don't know who you are. There's a lot there. But I really respect what you said, like with the job can be done better. So tell me where you see the biggest problems in Hamilton and how you think you can solve them.
3: Dollars, and not in the way that's often spoken about in the media, but we're talking about the people who are struggling the most. So residents who are workers, people living with disabilities, people who are just trying to get by, you know, people who are doing everything right. They work, they volunteer, they participate in their communities, and they still don't feel like they can afford to live here. I understand that feeling too. I am a resident of City Housing Hamilton, and I've lived here for 2 years. And the example of the largest problem of fiscal dollars, you know, not being spent properly, I've witnessed that in City Housing Hamilton. To give you exact examples, like there was over 10 cracks in the foundation of the building. There was efflorescence, some black mold, flooding. There was pests. For example, the first time I've ever seen a cockroach was when I became a tenant of this building.

0: And so, you know, hearing from my neighbors, the suffering and how the maintenance wasn't being done, I started advocating towards that. And through that process, I learned really how little of the money that is being, you know, in the media told to the public that it's being spent on housing, it's not actually going there, because, you know, this housing is mixed rent geared to income and market rent. You wouldn't really know who's, you know, which, depending on, unless they told you, or unless you work for the city. But ultimately, poor people are being left behind. Their salaries of the administrators who run these corporations are very high. Yeah. And when tenants like myself speak up for better living conditions in these buildings, we are targeted for eviction. I will tell you, yeah, I am the reason why this building got fixed.
1: Yeah.
0: It was going to be another Jamesville. And ultimately, we want a mayor who is going to have the interest of the working class, those who struggle the most in our city, at the forefront of their decisions.
1: Listen, Scarlett, I want to continue with this, but before we do, I kind of want to just spend a second going back and forth with you about, you know, because we said our thing yesterday, and I hope you didn't take offense. You know, we like to be a little tongue-in-cheek with politics. I come from a political background. If I don't laugh, I cry sometimes.
0: Of course.
1: But you were very quick to respond to our social media. How did you encounter what we had said yesterday?
0: So I have a volunteer team, and I'm very active on social media. That's part of the campaign. Yeah. You know, the responsibility of being active and maintaining a presence. I became aware of it while I was at another event, and so I became slightly distracted, but I was able to respond immediately. I will say, you did tacitly endorse me. I'm pretty sure the quote was, if you're on the left, this might be your candidate.
1: Well, yes,
0: I unfortunately
1: you're right.
0: I was unfortunately unable to archive the video in time, as I am an archivist, but I do wish I was able to do that, so then I could have clipped it for my own videos. But you know, I know we're collaborating on this, so it'll be fine.
1: Well, I've got continue.
0: I think it's really important for a mayor to be accessible. Yeah. And I will say that part of the reason, which, you know, they spoke about the hate crime that I've experienced, but it's more than just that. That's one reason in a constellation of reasons I've chosen to run for mayor, and particularly against our current mayor, Andrea Horvath, because beyond being the victim of hate crimes and her rebuffing me at multiple junctures, I also am the executive director of the Sex Workers Action Program of Hamilton. I run a social enterprise corporation as well as a nonprofit. And, you know, I have tried to speak with the mayor in multiple context for multiple reasons. We had a sex worker who was maimed a few years ago, and she now lives in a long-term care facility with a brain, with a neurocognitive impairment. Yeah. And, you know, we couldn't even get a meeting with her for that. And so I'm thinking about...
1: I just want to jump in for just a second, because, you know, like, when you go from not having a profile and say, I'm going to run for mayor, you know, sometimes you don't make it the first kick at the can. And I'm thinking, in the city of Toronto, a guy like Brad Bradford, he got about 1.5% of the vote 3 years ago when he ran in the by-election. And now he is effectively tied with the mayor. And then you've got what's the gentleman's name? Keenan Loomis he's running neck and neck with your mayor right now as well. And some people, when they run, they do it for the long term. I want to establish a beachhead. I want people to know who I am. I want to affect the conversation in this election. What to you would signal a successful election campaign here? Is anything
0: for
1: sort
0: myself
1: of winning,
0: or in general?
1: For you in general. I mean, do you have to win this thing for it to be successful? Or
0: of course not.
1: Yeah. So tell
0: me. So first, I do believe in building momentum, and I would like to correct you. I don't think they're neck and neck currently. I think that we're early in the campaign.
1: True.
0: It's only June, the October 26th is the election. And I will say, I'm exponentially growing my team. I think that's very obvious. That's why I'm on the Ben Mulroney show right now. And so, could you just repeat your question? I'm sorry.
1: Oh, just what does victory look like for you in this election?
0: To my mind, I've already gotten the victory in the sense of the goals that I set myself for a successful campaign. And those are scaling social media presence, getting my name out into the community, empowering people and inspiring people to take action. So, for example, other working class candidates have put their name in, like Sasha Austin and other people. I welcome that. I think that we need more working class role models, and we need people to understand that we are the government. We have a right to steer the ship. Mm-hmm. We should be steering the ship, not just major candidates who are backed by the major political parties, Liberal, Conservative, and the NDP. We need people who actually know what it's like to live in Hamilton. You know, one of the things I found most striking. I was participating in the planning committee meeting about the data centers in Hamilton recently.
1: Right.
0: And during the debate, one of the counselors, I can't remember who, had said something about, well, you know, rent is actually $1,600 for a one bedroom. And he's looking at like a document, right? Mm. Well, I guarantee you that person owns property and cannot actually understand the reality of going out there at this moment in time in Hamilton and renting or leasing a one bedroom apartment because it's closer to $2,000 to $2,200. Mm. And it's just like the lack of understanding of what it's like to struggle and be your average person that led me to run. There's several reasons. Yeah.
1: Well, and lastly, we're gonna have to end this conversation. I hope it's not the end of our conversations, though, Scarlett.
0: No, thank you.
1: But,
0: yeah.
1: But as you look back, like I'm actually rethinking my entire thing that I said to you, which was, you know, the sock puppet thing ended up getting you quite a bit of attention, including attention with us, and I'm very glad that you've joined us. I gotta wonder whether the advice I was throwing at you yesterday was wrong.
0: I think it was wrong.
1: I'm willing to admit. Yeah, go on.
0: I appreciate that you're willing to admit that you're wrong, and I'm sorry for interrupting you. I'm very blown away and starstruck that I'm speaking to Ben Mulrooney. very appreciative. What I will say is, I welcome the criticism. I think people criticize wanting to improve the world, and I think that comes from a place of love as much as a place of frustration, and I understand that personally, and that's why I'm running for mayor. And I will tell you that, you know, the full context of that show, it was the Uncloseted Comedy Show run by Ray Lockdust. It was in its, I believe, fourth anniversary. It was held at the Staircase Theater at Hamilton, and I was invited as a special guest, and during that, during the intermission, they had crowdsourced questions from the audience during the show, and so those are the questions we were asked, and Ray had created a sock puppet in each of our likenesses to sort of bring levity to the conversation, which was serious because we didn't want to lower the vibe. So it was actually effective messaging, and people just took it out of context. And you know, there's transphobia. I'm a former sex worker. People hate people that have done sex work. I've got a thick skin. I've been bullied and abused my whole life. They can't stop me. You know, I'm not worried about that. So I appreciate and I accept your apology. That you were incorrect.
1: Scarlett
0: and
1: Gillespie,
0: I forgive you.
1: I have to say, you are a breath of fresh air in politics. I really thank you for joining us. I thank you for taking
0: our
1: humor in stride, and I hope you accept my apology as sincere.
0: Of course.
1: And I wish you the very best. Stay in touch with us, all right?
0: Thank you, Ben. Take care. Will do.
1: All right. Don't go anywhere when we come back. What are we doing next? Oh, we got Carmi Levy. A good friend, Carmi Levy, is joining us. We got a lot to get to, including South Korea spending. You're not going to believe how much South Korea wants to spend on memory chip production and humanoid robots. Whatever number you're thinking, double it. This is the Ben Mulrooney Show.
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1: Well, there are so many stories in tech. I mean, like, the AI revolution is upon us, right? And I don't know whether we're playing catch up or we are anticipating the needs of the future. But when you hear this story about South Korea and this massive AI semiconductor mega project that is bringing all sorts of huge Korean companies together, you're not going to believe the number. So let's bring Carmi Levy into this conversation. Carmi, how are you, my friend?
16: I am great, Ben. So good to be with you. Happy early Canada Day.
1: Yeah, absolutely. Okay, is this the robot takeover that we have been planning for? I mean, I'm more than prepared to assume a role of liaison between our robot overlords and the human slave labor that will inevitably change the dynamics of this world. I'm prepared to be that emissary.
17: Don't disparage robots.
1: No, of course not.
16: No, I mean, look, for the record, I support our robot overlords.
1: Yes.
16: And when they do come to take over, you know, please be my friend. but no, so South Korea wants to be an AI and robotic powerhouse. And so there's a huge correlation. And they actually call robotics physical AI because that's really what it is.
1: Yeah.
16: AI come to life.
1: Yeah.
16: And so they're committing, they're saying they're going to spend $1 trillion. So that's trillion with a T. That's like Elon Musk level money on a number of what they call flagship mega projects that will help kind of position the company as, you know, it already is a global leader. They have, you know, global memory chips. That's where most of them are made. So SK Hynix and Samsung are the two biggest makers of memory and storage. So, but they still
1: want to solidify that. Who's making the robots though?
16: Exactly. So they're going to be building data centers. They're going to be investing in AI, but they're also building, they call it a national strategic industry designation for physical AI. So they're going to be building these robot manufacturing facilities and AI data centers to create the software to power those robots. And the company that's going to be doing this, the same company that brings us the Elantra, Hyundai Motor Company. Amazing. Didn't you know that they're a car manufacturer, but they also make robots?
1: I guarantee
16: they want to be the world's
1: you,
16: biggest robot maker.
1: Yeah, I guarantee that behind the scenes, they've been working on something that could challenge Optimus and God knows what other robot out there. Do me a favor, if you can. I know I'm throwing you a curveball here, but compare this this rollout of an AI strategy to what Canada says we're doing.
16: There's a lot more money being committed from South Korea, and South Korea already has the manufacturing chops to actually deliver on this. It isn't a promise. It isn't we're going to invest in research.
1: It's
16: and
1: not a plan for a plan.
16: Center. Exactly. This is actual building manufacturing facilities, putting shovels in the ground, bringing hardware and the software that powers it to market. So it's much further along. And quite frankly, I'm hoping that Ottawa is watching this going, maybe this is some next level stuff that we should be emulating to a certain degree. We certainly don't have the level of industrialization that that South Korea does, but they're building on their existing strengths. And I think that's a brilliant way to go.
1: All right, let's move on to this L.A. What is going on with Waymos in L.A. and stunt driving?
16: Okay, so imagine you're driving, you're in Santa Monica, you're on your way to L.A. I think you're on Olympia Avenue, and you're driving in your car, and in front of you, you see a Waymo vehicle, and they're pretty easy to see because they got all sorts of antennas and things sticking off of them, and they got really big graphics on them, too. Really hard to miss.
1: Right.
16: And you see there are three people in the car, and they look really young, maybe 10 years old, maybe 12 years old. And one of them is actually coming out of the window and it's kind of surfing on the side of the vehicle as it's driving down the road. So you call Waymo because you're thinking, my God, someone's going to die here.
1: Yeah.
16: And the person on the other end, because Waymo does have human operators who take complaints from the public, and they actually can, if the vehicles have a problem, they can remotely control them from this control center, and they can bring them to a safe stop. And so she asks them, she's like, look, someone's going to get killed here. Can you please stop the vehicle? And they say, there's no safe place to stop here. There's nothing we can do. So the good news is ultimately the vehicle made it to its destination. These kids got out of the vehicle and no one was hurt. Everyone was safe. The problem here is now we have a new problem with autonomous vehicles that clearly people in the vehicle are not wearing their seatbelts. They're violating the rules. They're putting themselves and everyone around them in danger. And Waymo has a PR disaster on its hands.
1: But what I don't understand is that you've got sensors everywhere and you don't have a single one in the car to make sure that people are behaving in a way that's appropriate.
16: They're supposed to be. So there are cameras in the vehicle, and that's something to know. If you do take either an autonomous vehicle from Uber or from Waymo, they have cameras on the outside, of course, to drive, but also facing inward to monitor your behavior. Are you wearing your seatbelt? Are you keeping all of your limbs and digits inside the vehicle? Are you, are you not trashing the place? And if it thinks that you're too young, in fact, you will get a question, and in this case, that's what happened. Are you of age, to be in this vehicle, because you have to be an adult. If you're a kid, you have to be accompanied by an adult who clearly wasn't there. But they don't check your ID. They don't use facial recognition. They don't use AI to say, ooh, is that person really an adult? All you have to do is say, yes, I'm an adult, and the ride continues. And that's exactly what happened here. That, you know, after this happened, Waymo did say that they have now suspended the account that was used to make the reservation. But that doesn't stop it from happening again. And of course, there's clearly a gap in the technology and in Waymo's protections to keep this kind of thing from happening. So it's not that it's fatal to the technology, but it's another thing that we're learning along the way as this technology rolls out onto streets. And at some point, it's going to be coming to Canada.
1: But this is par for the course with new technologies. I mean, anytime you invent a new technology, you inadvertently invent the accident, the misuse of that technology. So there were no plane crashes before somebody invented a plane. There was no gridlock before somebody invented a car. These are outcrops of that technology, good, bad, or indifferent. And clearly Waymo, in creating being a leader in the autonomous car space, has created a situation where moron kids can behave like morons in an autonomous vehicle. So there's a patch for that, right? They put more cameras in the car. If somebody takes off their seatbelt, shut the car down. Have it slow to a crawl until they get bored and then put their seatbelts back on. I mean, to me, it's...
16: And I would, Yeah, and I would expect that there will be software updates to do exactly that, to sort of tighten the rules a little bit and reduce the potential for this kind of use case that nobody knew about until it happened. And I don't want to sound like an apologist for Waymo. Of course, they're owned by Alphabet, same company that owns Google, you know, multi-billion dollar company, lots of resources. They can certainly afford this. But, you know, the reality is sometimes you are going to have to put things on the road. You can only learn in a lab so much. You're going to put them on the road. You're going to have experiences like this. They're going to be ugly. They're going to be messy. They're going to be chaotic. And I think this is a perfect example of that. We can expect more of that as autonomous vehicles continue to develop. And it's like airplanes. It's the only way that we're going to get it to the point where it's safer than the alternative. And I think we're just going to have to live with it for the next few years.
1: Well, when we're going to take a break, and when we come back, we got all sorts. We're talking Uber, we're talking social media, and we're talking Netflix. And I got to say, I'm looking at these stories. The stories about social media child safety, unsurprising, the conclusion. The Uber story, can't believe it hasn't been done yet. And Netflix, what they are now requiring, makes me want to pull my hair out. So those are the three stories coming up right after the break, when Carmi Levy continues his conversation right here on the Ben Mulrooney Show from coast to coast to coast on the Chorus Radio Network.
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1: Carmi Levy, thanks so much for sticking around. Happy FIFA to you.
16: Oh, yeah. Isn't it awesome? Go Canada. I'm just thrilled to see us doing so well. What a moment to be alive.
1: Well, I was suggesting that we might want to try on something for size, given the fact that Canada is still in this thing. We're in the, you know, the Sweet 16, if to use the March Madness nomenclature. Maybe we should try being proud of Canada on this Canada Day, and maybe it could lead into a swell of support for our match on Saturday.
16: I'm hoping it does, and I think we should all represent. You don't have to be a soccer or a football fan to support the team, support the country. This is an important moment of national pride. Look, my kids played soccer. It was awesome. It was the best experience of their young lives. To be able to translate that into adulthood and kind of experience it as a Canadian, as a fan, it's wonderful. I know there was a lot of grumbling about how much it would cost to bring it here and all that, but wow, what an experience to have Canada right in the middle of this and to have our team doing so well. Yeah. We should be showing up tomorrow, absolutely.
1: Well, let me tell you, though, I've gone through a number of parts of this city during World Cup matches, and people are out in full effect. Now, I'm sure that people are spending money that they don't necessarily have, but they're doing it willfully, and they're willingly going out and enjoying these matches in restaurants and in the hospitality space. I bet you when all is said and done, the longer Canada stays in this thing, I think cities like Toronto, cities like Vancouver will definitely have seen a benefit.
16: I think we will be pleasantly surprised when the numbers are finally calculated. Certainly by my sort of eyeballs on the street estimates, just in my burg, just walking down Restaurant Row, the patios were packed, the TVs were on. Doesn't matter who's playing. Everyone is out representing. Everyone's wearing, the shirts, the jerseys, the merch. It's wonderful. And you kind of hope that it goes as long as possible, because certainly our local business people can certainly deserve it.
1: All right, let's move on to the social media bans that you and I have been talking about for a while. Started with Australia, and then all of a sudden at the almost exact same time, you had Canada, a bunch of European countries dropping prospective bans simultaneously. And you and I were talking, it'd be really great if these companies tried to self-regulate before a ban would come in, so that they could at least be in partial control of how this thing goes down. And now a new study shows that at least half of the child safety features tested on Instagram, Snapchat, TikTok, and YouTube failed to work as advertised. This is the stuff that makes it harder for people like me to say, hey, self-regulation is the way to go.
16: Yeah, exactly. Because all of these companies, they promise us, don't bring in new laws. We've got the technological answer. We'll bring in these new features. They'll prevent kids from seeing content that they shouldn't see. They'll prevent adults from targeting kids, being predatory. We'll create safe spaces for them. Don't worry, we've got this. And sure enough, now this research from New York University and Northeastern University shows that at least half of the features, they did a deep dive on all of these supposed safety features, and they said at least half of the time they simply don't work as advertised, that they allow adults to target kids. They allow kids to encounter content they shouldn't encounter. They allow them to access features on the platform that they're supposed to be age limited against using. So, you know, bottom line is no, the technology doesn't work. And obviously the companies themselves are failing miserably. In Australia, 85% of the kids who are supposed to be targeted by this ban are happily continuing to use these platforms because they figured out how to work around the age verification. And the government is screaming at the tech companies saying, you're not doing enough to keep kids safe. And they're threatening more action. They're giving more powers to their e-safety regulator, basically saying, if you don't figure it out, tech industry, we're going to punish you even harder. They've doubled the fines for non-compliance, and they say more is on the way. So, yeah, this is why we have laws. Even if they're not perfect, we simply can't trust tech companies to do right by our kids, and now we have the proof.
1: And if they'd wanted to do right by the kids, they would have done right by the kids. This is it's not working by accident. It's not working because they either haven't put the investment behind it, or they haven't made it a priority, or they just don't want to work. But inevitably, a study like this was going to get made. I mean, they are architects of their own demise on this file.
16: It was all by design. And the reason being is if you institute tighter safety features on a social media platform, then by design, you are limiting engagement. You're forcing people to spend less time on it, which, right, of course, reduces your advertising revenue, hits your bottom line. And so tech companies, they talk out of both sides of their mouth. On the one hand, they talk about how much they want to promote kid safety. But then in their other ear, investors are saying, don't do anything that ruins profitability. And so it's a half-hearted effort.
1: Right.
16: They introduce features with the right, you know, the right PR spin, the right copy. They look good. But ultimately, the engineering, it keeps kids engaged as they always have been. It keeps investors happy. And that, unfortunately, means someone's got to push them because they're certainly not going to do it on their own.
1: All right. Then we've got this story that, I mean, I'm just shocked that it's a headline and that this isn't already par for the course. Uber enacts stricter background checks for drivers. I mean, what?
16: So, up until now, you know, if someone had been convicted of murder, sexual assault, kidnapping, or terrorism, in theory, anyway, if they applied to work for Uber, they would be caught and then not allowed.
1: Right.
16: But as it turns out, in many cases, and there are thousands of cases where the company is being sued by sexual assault victims of Uber drivers who should have been banned from the platform but were not, had convictions for murder, sexual assault, and other violent crimes on their record, yet somehow they still became Uber drivers, and they used that position to prey on unsuspecting victims. And so now they're saying they're going to tighten those limitations, and they're finally going to get serious about keeping the bad guys out of the front seat. But we've heard this story before. The company's already shown that it is either unwilling or unable, or probably a bit of both, to do more about this. And clearly they're responding not because they want to, but because they're being sued thousands of times and they have no choice. And their brand is essentially hanging in the balance.
1: Yeah.
16: As it should. You don't do enough to protect your customers, then you deserve everything that happens to you.
1: I believed in the beginning that because everything is, you can track everything and you know where the person's going to be and you've got the name of the driver. Like all of that was going to incentivize good behavior by everyone. The fact that is not the case means like they haven't. It seems like it should be baked in, that good behavior should be baked into the app, and it's not, which speaks to failings elsewhere in how they pick their drivers and what have you. But let's move on to the final story. No Fun Netflix now requiring every user profile to be tied to a unique email address. Now they're going to claim that this is a good thing. I suspect most people are going to find this to either be a hassle or a cash grab.
16: Yeah, I mean, so we all do this, and disclosure, we've done this in my family, right? Our kids went off to school or moved out, and they just continued to use our account. Whereas last year, Netflix started cracking down on it, but if they detected that you weren't at the same IP address as the account holder, they would get a message.
2: And so now they're tightening that. That now, you, if you're using mom and dad's account or a friend's account, you'll get a message saying add an email address to your profile. So now, not only do they want you to give your username and password when you sign into Netflix in the first place, now they want one attached to each profile under that account, which of course means they can collect even more information on you. And they're advertising it as personalized new ways to enjoy Netflix coming.
1: Yeah, that's not, I mean, if I'm paying for a family plan and my
2: family... You should be allowed to have your whole family use it wherever they are.
1: Exactly. And if my kids, and we are living in a global world, and one of the reasons Netflix is so successful is because you can watch it on the go. And you're telling me that because they are on the go, that is somehow afoul of the entire system. I'm literally playing by the rules that you guys set up.
2: Yeah, and what's upsetting here is that Netflix sort of takes the hit for the entire industry. They introduce these new tighter features, and then consumers will grumble about it. But, you know, after a few months, a year or so, everyone kind of accepts it, and then quietly everyone else introduces the same kinds of things. And this shows that what was once supposed to be, you know, kind of an easy and cheap alternative to cable and satellite subscriptions, which were expensive back in the day, well, now they're even more expensive, and these companies are just as bad to deal with, if not worse, than the cable and satellite providers of, you know, of yore. And so we replace one problem with another, and in fact, it's even worse.
1: All right, Carmi Levy, thank you very much. Happy Canada Day, my friend.
2: Happy Canada Day, Dan. Go Canada.
1: Go Canada. Go and go. Edmonton, thank you so much for joining us on this day. Enjoy Canada Day. We'll see you back here on Thursday. And when we come back, we're going to talk about the Order of Canada and how it may be rubbing a certain type of person the wrong way.
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13: This is Global News. I'm Kareem Gouda. Efforts are underway to recover a vessel and the six people presumed drowned off the coast of Richmond. Nearby vessels raced to the commercial charter boat on Sunday morning near Roberts Bank. Rescuers say that by the time they arrived, only four people were found alive. Four men and two women are still missing. Corporal Frank Bryson with Richmond RCMP says the recovery mission is complex because the water where the vessel sank is deep.
17: Where the boat sank, they're thinking the water there is approximately 150 to 180 meters deep, which is really deep. So they're going to need some specialized equipment, underwater drones and things like that to go down. So they're looking at a time when the weather is cooperating and they can get down and utilize some of those tools.
13: RCMP say the first priority is reaching and supporting the families of those who are missing, as well as the survivors. Meantime, the Transportation Safety Board says they've also deployed a team to investigate the incident. Technical Safety BC says it's finished its initial on-site physical assessments following the electrical incident at Cultus Lake that left 12 youth injured. The organization says it's unable to release the results of the assessment just yet, but are coordinating with Cultus Lake Water Park Management as they work to resolve any non-compliances. The latest update on the park's website says they hope to reopen sometime in the second half of July. Meantime, two people are in hospital, one in critical condition after a bus crash in North Vancouver on Tuesday morning. RCMP say a transit bus was traveling west on 3rd Street shortly before 10 a.m. when the driver experienced a medical emergency. The bus then crossed the center line at Mahone Avenue and struck a street sign, several parked vehicles, and a tree. Emergency Health Services says one person was taken to hospital in critical condition. North Vancouver RCMP Constable Mansour Sahak says one passenger received minor injuries.
18: We're extremely grateful and glad that there were no serious injuries beside the bus driver who experienced medical emergency. There were no pedestrians that were injured, and the passengers did not sustain serious injuries.
13: Moving over into commerce news now, where China is imposing a 73.5% tariff on pea starch from Canada starting tomorrow, following an anti-dumping investigation launched last summer. The Chinese Commerce Ministry says the investigation found Canadian products were being dumped in China. Pea starch is commonly used as a thickener and stabilizer in food products, animal feed, and medication. The latest tariff comes after tensions between the two countries eased after Prime Minister Mark Carney visited Beijing in January and struck a new strategic partnership on trade irritants. And the Vancouver Giants will be on the move again, as Grace Key explains. Soon, they'll be calling Surrey their new home.
19: The Giants will be moving into the City Centre Arena and Cultural Event Centre in Surrey once completed by 2030. The arena will be located across the street from Surrey City Hall and the Surrey Central SkyTrain station. The Giants are currently at the Langley Event Centre, about half the size of the new arena. Giants owner Ron Toigo is looking forward to the move.
20: So accessible for so many people from, you know, you can get on the SkyTrain in Burnaby, you can get on the SkyTrain in Vancouver, you can get it now in Langley. And be at the game and walk out the door, and it's, you know, 300 feet away from it. So that's, to me, it's essential that you have rapid transit of some sort.
19: The project will include a luxury hotel, conference space, and housing. The cost, $360 million. The city has committed $200 million to the project. It's anticipated to generate $2.4 billion in economic activity over the next 10 years. Grace Key, Global News.
13: From the Global News Desk, I'm Kareem Guda. This is

0: Happy FIFA to everybody, including Greg Brady at 6:40 Toronto, who does the morning show, who believes that the only way that this is the World Cup is not FIFA, and therefore I'm just going to keep trolling him harder. Happy FIFA, Greg Brady. Happy FIFA, Intrepid.
1: Happy FIFA to you too, Ben.
0: Happy FIFA, Joy.
2: It's FIFA, that's right. FIFA. We don't call it the World Cup because of trademark infringement, so it's FIFA.
1: Happy FIFA. Happy FIFA to anybody who's trying to buy tickets to Portugal versus Croatia in Toronto, yeah, because they're selling for as high as $30,000.
0: Wait, hold on, because just, was it 2 days ago you said told me it was $6,000?
1: $6,000
3: was me, yep.
0: That was you, so $6,000 up to $30,000.
1: Now it's apparently up to $30,000.
0: There you go. I mean, look, and this is, and correct me if I'm wrong, we didn't know that this was happening.
3: Like, yes, we didn't know.
0: So this could be one of those games that people that people fly in for.
1: These are tickets, right, on SeatGeek and stuff. So, right. I mean, you can charge. You can say, I'm selling it for $30,000. Are you going to get $30,000?
0: Well, maybe.
1: Come on.
0: Cristiano Ronaldo. Maybe people want to see him.
1: These tickets retailed originally for $335 to $875.
0: Listen, this could be that thing, though. This could be that one game that Toronto gets.
1: I mean,
0: that
1: somebody put them
0: ring
1: up. Yeah. There's some people have them for like $26,000, for $8,000, for $10,000, that sort of thing. So whatever, $30,000 is wild. But it's a crazy, unrealistic number. Somebody has some debts to pay.
0: Hey, remember the story of the ball boy was for Croatia, because Croatia beat Italy.
1: Oh yeah,
0: right?
1: That was great.
0: Right, and was it Croatia or Bosnia?
3: Bosnia.
0: It was Bosnia. Yeah. So Bosnia Herzegovina. They beat. And the ball boy was really the hero because he stole the little cheat sheet from the goalie. So the goalie didn't know statistically whether he should go left or right in case of penalty kicks. And that's exactly what happened. So congratulations to the ball boy. He allowed his country to get into the World Cup because fans can play a very powerful role.
1: Yep.
0: Right. I don't know how I feel about this, though. Mexico fans pulled up outside Ecuador's team hotel and spent the night blasting horns and trumpets, trying to make sure the players got zero sleep. This is psychological warfare.
1: It was the Ottawa trucker protest.
0: Yeah, except
1: louder.
0: Yes, I mean, how do you feel about that?
1: I think it's dirty pool.
0: I think it's dirty pool too. I agree. And if I were the Ecuadorian team, I would have snuck out the back way and I would have gone to sleep somewhere else.
1: Hopefully, you know what? I wouldn't be surprised if they did, if they knew, because they know, Joy, they know this is going to happen there, right?
3: It has happened every single time. Every big World Cup or a Champions League final game.
1: In Mexico? In every
3: country, in Spain, in Germany, in every country, rival team will come to your hotel a night before and will play music as loud as so that you can now sleep and rest.
1: Hold on a second. I don't recall that happening here in Canada. I don't think so.
0: I don't think it has yet.
1: No.
0: Listen.
1: Wow, look how civilized we are.
0: Yeah, well, give it time. If we make it far enough, the dirty pool will happen.
1: Yeah.
0: Hey, okay, so there's Canada Day is tomorrow, right? And so I don't think Canada in 2026 would be Canada in 2026 without some sort of attempted attack on one of our Canadian institutions. And this today, it's the Order of Canada. And the Order of Canada, for those of you who don't know, and there are a lot of you who don't know what the Order of Canada is, it's the highest civilian order that you can get. And there's three levels of it, right? There's at the highest levels companion, and I can't remember what the other two are. But essentially, if you've been prime minister, or if you've been a captain of industry, or a philanthropist, or you've done something for a community, it can be a local thing that you've done, you are eligible for the Order of Canada. And now we're being told, because a study was done, that the Order of Canada carries colonial symbolism that could cause discomfort or shame for certain groups in indigenous groups, and this might not help us advance reconciliation. I don't care. How about that? I don't care. Just because you say it is a problem doesn't make it a problem. And again, I'm going to start from the position that most people don't encounter the Order of Canada ever in their lives. They don't even think about it.
1: I don't think I've ever been. Have I been around one?
0: My dad's got the Order. My dad got the Order of Canada. I've tried to get my mother the Order of Canada. And despite those two very those touch points, I don't ever think about the Order of Canada. Certainly don't think about it as an institution. So essentially what you're doing is you're trying to create a problem. I guarantee you, if you talk to 99.999% of Indigenous people out there, they have never given two thoughts to the Order of Canada, let alone the colonial principles behind it. And you haven't even proven that there are colonial principles behind it. All I know is that it is an organization that allows Canadians of all walks of life, from all parts, to be celebrated for their accomplishments in building this country. And to sit there and say, oh, well, you know, it does have colonial... I'm done accepting that colonialism, just the word, connotes negativity. I believe that now we have to... You want to prove that this aspect of colonialism is negative? You got to prove it. You got to prove it. I will not accept it at face value. I will not accept the words as proof. I need proof.
1: Hey, how about this? We are where we are because of colonialism, correct? Right.
0: Yeah.
1: So do people keep on trying to come to this colonial country?
0: Yeah. I mean,
1: like crazy.
0: I'm done with this. I've reached my limit of being able to this experiment that is Canada. I'm done with anybody offering up suggestions on how to tear it down. I'm done with that. You want suggestions on how to build on what we are doing to make it better? Sure. But foundationally, I'm done cutting us out from under the knees. I'm done with that. And if you want to do that, go do it with somewhere else. I'm done with that. This idea in British Columbia that they've taken the word provincial off of all of the provincial parks. Oh, I'm done with that. That is a terrible idea. It undermines and undercuts us. It weakens us. I'm done with it. You want to do that somewhere else? You go right ahead. But this has been going on far too long. And telling me that, oh, the Order of Canada might make some people uncomfortable.
1: Come on.
0: I don't care. I just don't care anymore. I want to build. And I'm tired of building by deleting. That's not building. That's not building. That makes us lesser. By definition, it makes us lesser. I will tell you, however, there are some aspects to this internal review that were kind of interesting. They said that the nomination process is confusing, opaque, inefficient, unclear requirements. Once someone is nominated, it goes into a black box and you don't know what comes out the other end. I agree with all that. I tried to get my mom the Order of Canada and I co-sign all that stuff. You want to make the process better? Sure, make it better. But this idea of, oh, maybe getting rid of it. I mean, you remember that guy a couple of weeks ago? Well, maybe you should get rid of the name Queen's Park as the state, the provincial legislative body here in Canada.
1: Because people will be triggered.
0: Well, because of the insidious nature of colonialism. Sorry, don't accept that anymore. I know a lot of people have, and as soon as they hear colonial, they run and they hide. No, not doing that anymore. Not doing that anymore. If you want to explain how colonialism has been a problem, I'm willing to listen. But I'm not accepting it at face value that just because it is a product of colonialism, it is intrinsically negative. Not doing that anymore. That's it.
1: It's fair.
0: Yeah.
1: It's fair.
0: And this is Canada Day. I'm sorry, tomorrow is Canada Day. I will be damned if I'm not going to celebrate every aspect of this country, the good, the bad, the ugly, the inconvenient, all of it. Because that's who we are. That's who we are.
1: Do you remember your reaction when I told you about this one? Because I read this and I shook my head. I was like, hey, Ben, come on over here. Read this headline.
0: Yeah. I mean, it's unsurprising.
1: You looked at it and you went, are you? And then there was I can't repeat the rest.
0: Somebody said once, history is additive. You do not take anything away. You never take away. You always build on what came before, even if it's bad. Even if it's bad, because what you build on it with is knowledge and context and more information so that you can understand the bad, so that you can swallow the bad, so you can incorporate the bad. And then what comes out the other side is better. Canada is always striving to be better, but it doesn't get better if you pretend the bad didn't happen. And it certainly doesn't get better if you ignore the good. So please, I'm done with this. I want to turn the page. Canada's turning, 159? 159. I'll be damned if 160 comes by and we're not celebrating the whole thing. All right, this is the Ben Mulrooney Show.
1: Let's get some calls.
0: We're going to take some calls. If you tell me I'm wrong, let's have a conversation. But I'm tired of deleting the past. And I'm tired of building through deletion. That's coming up after the break. 416-870-6400 or 1-888-225-TALK. This is the Ben Mulrooney Show.
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7: All right, we open up the phone lines. I want to talk to you about the Order of Canada, as well as, you know, I kind of zoomed out a little bit talking about building on Canada's history through addition, not by deletion. And the Order of Canada has come up as something that may rub certain people the wrong way, and therefore we may want to rethink it because it's, quote, problematic. I'm so tired of that frickin' word, too. I want to point out, my dad became a companion of the Order of Canada on October 22nd, 1998. I think he found out he was going to join months earlier. But he received his Order of Canada at the exact same time as two very significant people, Maurice Richard, the Rocket Richard, and Jean Béliveau. Two of the greatest Montreal Canadiens of all time. And as a matter of fact, like, this was the only, listen, you all, people can think what they want about my father. I saw him my whole life as a god, like my dad, but as a man who was doing incredible things. And he was wise and he was sage. And I always viewed him as sort of my elder. In that moment, when he was flanked to his left by Maurice Richard, to his right by Jean Béliveau, I saw my dad as a kid. I'd never seen that before. He was a kid. He was a Habs fan he was brought back to his childhood, sitting there with his heroes. That to me was impressive. And that to me is something that I will always remember. David, welcome to the show.
8: Hey, Ben. You know, I'll say something really quick about your dad. I met him a few years before he passed away. It was in a crowded airport. Everyone, you know, bustling here and there. And I recognized him immediately. And I said, Prime Minister Mulrooney, very nice to meet you. He put his hand out, huge smile on his face, super friendly to me. He didn't know who I was. I was nobody. And he treated me like I was family. He was a really, really nice man.
7: Thank you very much for that. I appreciate that.
8: It's a true story. And you know what? The Order of Canada, I think I'm for it. I think it's important. It's a great way to celebrate. We have so many good artists here in Canada. We have so many good thinkers, so many philosophers. And, you know, your partner there is quite right. He said that there are people piling on, lying, pretending to be refugees to come to Canada just to have a life here. And we keep saying, like, these land acknowledgements, while at the same time bringing in all these new people into Canada.
7: Yeah.
8: It's so asinine. And, you know, it's a old classic Marxist tactic. Divide, break up people, demoralize them. And I'm with you, Ben. I'm not demoralized anymore. I'm not apologizing.
7: No.
8: I am for Canada going forward with all its flaws, with all its people who keep voting liberal for some reason. I'm going forward with Canada.
7: Well, and thank you for saying that. And David, I hope you have a very happy Canada Day. Yeah, look, I completely respect that. We're doing all these performative land acknowledgments, saying this is not our land, and yet that's the same government that is pushing those land acknowledgments, or that same political ilk. They're

0: The ones who are letting in all these people from other places to live on this supposed stolen land. Pick a lane, man. You got to be consistent. Ian, welcome to the show.
1: Ben, great day for talk radio.
0: It is.
1: I don't see what the problem with tradition is, and I don't see why we have to hide from the past. You know, back in the day, nobody was really nice to anybody, Ben. You know, there wasn't a lot of nice people around.
0: No, that's
1: so
0: true.
1: That's just sort of the way it was.
0: Yeah.
1: And, a lot of it had to do with religion. If you weren't of the same religion, you were, you know, treated poorly. And you can't bury that stuff. Yeah. You have to acknowledge it. You have to learn from it. That's what the beauty of history. I love history. And you look at history to learn about current day things or, you know, or compare them or learn your lessons. And you can't dwell in the past, but you certainly can't hide from it either.
0: Yeah.
1: And, you know, this country is not perfect, but it's a hell of a lot better than a lot of places on this planet.
0: Yeah, exactly. Like, and, name one perfect nation. If just find the one. And find the one, and I'll move there. I'll get out of everybody's hair here. I'll stop my screaming and my rants. Tell me what one perfect nation exists. I'll go there and leave everybody alone.
1: Right, but at the end of the day, we're all Canadian, and we all, you know, I don't hate people from Alberta. I don't hate people from Quebec. I have family from Alberta in the past. I have my mom's is French Canadian, you know, but we all just seem to want to pick at each other. And end of the day, nobody wants to compromise anymore. Nobody wants to just realize that.
0: Oh, shoot. I'm sorry. You know, I accidentally I pressed the wrong button. But thank you and happy Canada Day. Ed from Winnipeg, welcome.
2: Hi, Ben. This is Ed. Just with your screener there, and I'm talking about Winnipeg. Canada Day celebrations have kind of been suspended for the last, well, now 5 years in Winnipeg. Like, for 20-plus years, there's been fireworks and Canada Day celebrations at the Forks, which is a national historic site. Canadian Human Rights Museum is on the property. It's at the Forks of the Assiniboine River.
0: Forks is gorgeous. I've been there.
2: And it's quite nice. So previously on Canada Day, there are tens of thousands of people surrounding the rivers at the Forks, people in their boats. But after Kamloops, there's No, I wouldn't say riots.
0: Well, Ed, tell me. So, we've all been aware of what's, what has been uncovered and what hasn't been uncovered at Kamloops. There have been days of national, Truth and Reconciliation Day. There's Orange Shirt Day. There's a whole bunch.
2: Right.
0: First Nations Awareness Month, which is the month of June, right?
2: Yes.
0: So there is all of that. So what is the official plan for Winnipeg for Canada Day tomorrow?
2: For basically the last five years, it's been Indigenous-based, and they have these Indigenous walking tour. And so per what I read a couple of weeks ago, they're going to be completing another Indigenous walking tour of the Fork.
0: Sure, make it solemn like a funeral. You want to do that? Go right ahead. That is not the Canada that I will be celebrating tomorrow. I'm going to be celebrating it proudly, loudly, and I'm not apologizing for it anymore. I'm done with that. And if Winnipeg wants to have a quiet marching tour, I mean, I'm sure that'll drum up a lot of economic activity and people going to the bars and celebrating. Yeah, I'm sure that's the recipe for success. Ed, I'm sorry, and I hope you celebrate in a way befitting of your pride. We've got time for a couple more. Daryl, welcome to the show.
3: Hey, happy FIFA.
0: Happy FIFA.
3: There we go.
0: Yeah.
3: Happy Canada Day as well. Yes, Order of Canada, that's for positive contribution.
0: Yeah.
3: And the only country that I can bring up right now that was perfect was Peoria on Family Guy.
0: Oh yeah, what was it again? How long did it last? It was his house, right?
3: It was social services checks that were coming into the thousands or whatever dollars, but it was well lived for the time. He even had a castle and a moat, right?
0: Those castles and moats, people sleep on those, but you want to protect your home? You build a moat, you put some alligators in there.
3: Oh, yeah, you did, I think.
0: Yeah.
3: the one thing, if you want to do a really awesome contribution with you and Mike and Joy in the team, petition for Don Cherry to be put into the Order of Canada, if you wouldn't mind.
0: I think he should be. I agree with you. You
3: have the ability to do that on your radio program?
0: Well, I could talk about it. I could talk about it, that's for sure. I don't know if anyone would listen, but I do have the microphone in 3 hours a day. Daryl, happy Canada Day to you.
3: You too, buddy.
0: All right, and thank you to everybody for calling in. And look, yeah, do what you want. If you want to be like the official Canada Day celebration, lack of celebration in Winnipeg, fine. I mean, if that's where your heart is at, if that's what you think of this country, by all means, treat it like a funeral. I'm going to treat it like the proud Canadian that I am. I believe that Canada has been a net positive in the world. I think without Canada, this world is lesser. And yeah, that's how I see it. And if you don't like it, it's a big country. You don't have to. You can avoid me. When we come back, we're going to be joined by our good friend Yona Budd. There's a trend with kids, a dangerous trend with kids coming up called pill swapping. We'll talk all about that next.
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1: Well, I'm just getting older and older, and I'm these trends that I'm hearing about with kids. I don't believe them until I talk to a guy like Yonah Budd, therapist and addiction counselor, who's going to be joining us. Yonah, welcome to the show. Thank you for being here. Happy pre-Canada Day.
2: Great to be here, Ben. Same to you.
1: Okay, so let me see. I remember years ago, I'd hear stories of, kids wearing different bracelets, and that would let the other kids know like what sorts of sexual things they were willing to do, and then that would lead to STD outbreaks in like small towns, and people didn't know why, and then they found out. So that was the boredom of youth, right? And now I'm hearing about pill swapping, where I guess kids are getting together and having pill parties. Who's doing this, and is this actually a real thing?
2: And no, I just made it up. Absolutely. Unfortunately, it is a real thing. It's been around for a while. It's not new.
1: No.
2: The reason I brought it to Mike's attention, your producer's attention, is I'm starting to see more and more people calling and looking for help around their kids being teenagers being affected by this. So yeah. Imagine this. You go to Buddy's party. You show up. You know, you're all underage or whatever, 17, 18, whatever it is at the time. Everybody's got their alcohol. And then someone takes everyone comes in, and each person takes a vial of pills that they either, it's their own medication or the medication they got from their grandmother's closet or from their mother's thing. You imagine they all, yeah. They pour them all in a bowl, rub them, put them all together like a fruit salad. And then kids are taking, three and four and five of these pills at a time.
1: I mean,
2: without understanding what any of them are. And making a lot of kids really sick, some quite psychotic. There have been a couple of situations where it was quite life.
1: Oh, Yonah, you there?
2: In terms of needing to become intubated.
1: Yeah,
2: I'm here.
1: Yeah,
2: needing to become intubated. I'm right here.
1: Yeah.
2: Needing to become intubated and like because too many opioids. So now kids got oxys in there and Vyvanse in there and all the benzos, Xanax and such, all in there mixed together. And if you don't know what you're taking and you don't have a reason to take them, it can be fatal.
1: Well, yeah. Are you treating any kids for this right now?
2: I've got a couple in my practice right now that have issues around drug abuse. Mm. This just seemed to be one of those, let's do it. There's a lot of young people out there, unfortunately, my friend, that really don't care if they wake up.
1: Yeah.
2: So this is kind of a social way to, roll the dice. It's like medication roulette, like Russian roulette with medication. And it's an issue.
1: Well, the Belushi, he died of a speedball, right? Like he did cocaine and heroin at the same time. So he went an upper and an opioid at the same time. And I guess his body just couldn't take it. It feels like you could accidentally do a prescription version of a speedball by accident, right? You could have a crazy upper, and then you could get some sort of opioid at the same time, and you could pull a Belushi as a teenager.
2: Yeah, Xanax and Oxy would do that in a second.
1: Yeah, yeah.
2: Right? And these kids they're everywhere.
1: And so, when you talk to these kids, what is the appeal? It's a version of Russian roulette. What is the appeal of going to a party and saying, it's entirely possible that I'm going to take a pill, a combination of pills that is going to kill me?
2: Because, when you're in that state of mind, I suppose what they tell me is, more times than not, I get higher than a kite and I have like the best trip ever. Like somehow, they see this as a positive thing because they're so comatose, they can't move. And to them, that's a good drug. That's a good drug interaction for the day.
1: I mean, this is just, this is.
2: Yeah. Lots of young folks chasing a way out, Ben.
1: Yeah.
2: And this is kind of socializing that way. It's just, I think people need to be aware, again, old story, right? Lock up your medicine cabinet, make sure your 15-year-old doesn't suddenly want to go visit grandparents two or three times a week. Grandparents have stuff in their medicine cabinets too. And, be asking your kids from time to time, like, have you heard about this? And let them know that you're aware of it. Because it's often happening, in the summertime, it's happening in a park. It can be happening in the winter. It's in somebody's basement or garage. I'm concerned that it's going to, get out of control, especially the summer's coming. A lot of kids out of no jobs. So when kids have nothing to do in the summertime, young people have nothing to do in the summertime, usually they don't make good choices.
1: And parents might say to themselves, I'm just happy my kids are getting are leaving the house and they're socializing with their friends. And they might,
2: exactly.
1: They might be so happy that they're doing that thing that we've hoped they would do for so long that they won't ask any questions. But this is not the socializing we were hoping, the IRL socializing we were hoping for.
2: No, and it's not, you know, quote unquote, excuse my expression here, but it's not kids from bad neighborhoods.
1: No.
2: These are kids, you know, these are Rosedale, Forest Hill. These are kids that probably have too much and not enough boundaries. And, you know, they're bored and have access to medication because, frankly, a lot of their parents are on different medications for different reasons.
1: Yeah.
2: And no one's really keeping track. As long as they're not drinking and smoking weed, nowhere cares if there's a pill missing. I mean, how many people count their pills, right?
1: Yeah.
2: So it's an issue, and I think over time we're going to see it become more and more dramatic because the drugs that their kids are taking now, the tainted ones for sure, like the street drugs, are so volatile,
1: right?
2: I'm expecting we're going to get large run of people not doing well and hospitalized.
1: Yeah, kids migrating to this because they think it's safer. And look, the over-the-counter drugs are, when taken properly, you know what you're going to get. But not if you're throwing them all in a punch bowl and taking a handful and saying, well, what comes of this? Who knows? Good luck.
2: There's lots of people do very well with they have ADD or ADHD. They do very well on stimulants, and there's folks that need sedatives. And if you're coming out of surgery and you need a bit medication to help with the pain, that's great. But the body works in a special way. If you need the medication, it doesn't get you high. But if you don't need the medication, so Buddy's ADHD pills that do nothing for him get Johnny, his best friend, off like Jack the Bear, because it's like doing a bunch of lines, right?
1: Yeah.
2: Bunch of cocaine. Yeah. So they don't understand how the chemistry works, and it's dangerous.
1: Well, and the fact that they think it's safe, but does it have anything to do with the fact that we're living in a world where what they're hearing constantly in the press is that we're living in a more permissive drug culture than we did before, and they're always hearing about that certain people who are advocates of that will talk about safer supply and harm reduction, and these kids may be thinking to themselves, this is a version of harm reduction. It's a self-made, it's a MacGyvered, DIY version of harm reduction. We don't want to do the street drugs, so we're going to do this.
2: Yeah, I mean, if Billy got it from his doctor, how bad can it be?
1: Yeah, well, that's exactly right. You know, what was that commercial from the 80s? Where'd you learn? I learned it from you, Dad. I learned it from watching you. Do you remember that commercial?
2: Yes.
1: We all remember it. We all remember it. But yeah, but exactly, like they'll see their parents have their pills. And so do you recommend parents lock up their pills?
2: Oh, I recommend that parents and grandparents lock up their medication and their alcohol all the time.
1: Yeah.
2: And because even though you might have great kids, when they have friends come over and you may not be home, who knows what they're doing and where they're going and what they're getting access to, and better to be safe than sorry. So I'm a big believer in locking up medication and alcohol, including weed, by the way, gummies and all that stuff, especially. I lock it away. I think locking it away is the answer. Mm. And, you used properly by the people that are required to use those medications makes sense. Otherwise, they're dangerous and shouldn't be available to anybody that doesn't need them.
1: Trust but verify. It worked for Ronald Reagan. It should work for every parent. Yona Budd, thank you very much. I appreciate this. My sons are almost 16.
2: Yeah, I know.
1: I think we're going to have we'll have some interesting conversations this summer. But I appreciate
2: so.
1: You, man.
2: I hope so, buddy.
1: Thank you very much.
2: Thanks. All the best, my friend. Thank you.
1: All right. When we come back, we're going from the mind to the body because we're talking the heat waves are here. Summer is here. How can you protect yourself if you are somebody suffering from very specific skin conditions? I mean, listen, on a normal day, I'm putting on 35. What happens if you got something like vitiligo? That's coming up next right here on The Ben Mulrooney Show.
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11: Welcome back. Here's a little something you don't know about me. Back in the day when I was doing Canadian Idol, I never felt stress. Never, ever, ever felt stress. And much like my dad, I developed eczema on my hand. And it got really, really bad because there was nowhere for me to, the stress that I was feeling to come out. It came out physically in eczema. And I had, it would open up sores and cuts on my hand all the time. It was terrible. And I think I've developed a better ways of dealing with stress. And so it doesn't come out that way anymore. But I've had that issue and it can be a pain. But today we want to talk about what happens when people have that or vitiligo, psoriasis. Like there's all sorts of skin conditions that make, you know, being outdoors in the 6 or 8 weeks that we have when it can be glorious, how do you deal with it? So we're joined now by Dr. Sam Hanna, board-certified dermatologist, who can answer all these questions. Doctor, thank you so much for being here.
12: Thanks so much for having me.
11: Every one of these issues presents as unique and specific, and they're not all the same. But are there some people who can have more than one of these issues?
12: Sure, absolutely. Like we definitely see, for example, some of the conditions like vitiligo. We had World Vitiligo a couple of days ago. People with vitiligo can have other inflammatory diseases, not at a super high rate, but things like psoriasis and autoimmune hair loss can occur, autoimmune thyroid disease, not a skin disease. But so they sometimes do travel in packs. The other thing you mentioned, your eczema when you're a kid. I mean, I think there are also things that come from having these other diseases like pigmentary change and secondary infections and things like that.
11: Okay, so let's talk about what is first of all, how common are these? I have to believe just for psoriasis and just from the commercial, like the only person I ever knew who had vitiligo and I didn't know him was Michael Jackson. Some of these are more rare than others. Yes.
12: For sure. Although these are all the things you mentioned are all quite common. So like probably the most common atopic dermatitis happens in maybe as many as 10% of the population. I was a little more frequent in northern climates, northern populations. Vitiligo, psoriasis, somewhere in the maybe 1 to 4% of the population. So really, when you think globally or even in Canada, that's a lot of people. Vitiligo, yeah. You know, is specifically is obviously can be very evident in people with more richly pigmented skin, but it occurs in all skin colors, skin types. Okay. And so somebody that has less pigmented skin, maybe it's less evident.
11: Right, right. Now, is there, despite the fact that these are different things, you got vitiligo, eczema, atopic dermatitis, psoriasis, are there sort of blanket best practices for these, for people who are suffering from them in terms of protecting your skin in the summer, in the summer months?
12: I mean, I think it's a great question. I think the certainly with there are some differences, and I know you asked for blanket statements, but you know, with vitiligo, it's really important to recognize that that skin, where the immune system that's not supposed to react to our own tissues is reacting to our own tissues and causing the pigment loss that we see, that skin is completely unable to protect itself. Yeah. Against UV. And so it's so important to use good sun protective practices. That's partly sunscreen, but that's also picking your moments and durations to be out, sun protective clothing, hat use, shade, all that stuff. It's still important. We don't want our patients with eczema or psoriasis to get sunburns either, especially in psoriasis where you can actually get a flare of disease from sunburn. Now, a little bit of controlled UV in both of those conditions, and some people in both psoriasis and eczema may actually make it a little better, but I don't want anybody to hear that and think that's carte blanche to go get barbecued.
11: No, that's well, that I often make the comparison. One of the reasons that you know, doctors will tell pregnant women that they can't drink any alcohol during pregnancy, even though a lot of studies will show that a glass of wine every now and then is just fine. The reason they do that is because some people will hear a glass of wine is okay, and therefore a bottle must be better.
12: And yep. So, you're right. Yep. Just the truth is that the care is due for everybody, but there are some differences among those conditions.
11: There's also, I know I've got friends who've had psoriasis or something like that, and they actually really don't look forward to the summer months where, you know, you can wear clothing that's a little more revealing of the skin, and therefore they can expose that part of them that up until the summer they are able to cover with full length. Yeah. Full-length things. In your practice, you must have to deal with that that aspect of these things, the shame.
12: A lot. A lot. I think it's really, you know, people, almost all of the diseases that I treat, there's like almost, you know, more than 3,000 dermatologic conditions. They all occur and they're visible. The organ that I treat is on the outside, right. And people deal with people not understanding, with stigma, with shame, with judgment, with people thinking they're unclean, that kind of thing all the time. And it's really part of the big challenge of a lot of these diseases. Vitiligo specifically has a really, they all do, but like vitiligo has this very specific outsized impact, especially when it occurs in people with constitutively darker skin, more pigmented skin, because of the identity piece that skin color plays in the community piece and the visibility of it, you know, how dramatic that can be. It's, you know, I love it when people sort of are able to embrace their vitiligo and their skin disease and say, I'm awesome despite this. But that's not something I expect of people. And the world's already a tough place, especially think about kids and teens and other kids and other teens, and they're not always the kindest. So it really does impact on quality of life and self-esteem and this kind of cycle of response to skin disease.
11: Yeah. I'm talking with Dr. Sam Hanna, board certified dermatologist, and we're talking about all sorts of, you know, people living with issues with their skin and how they can still enjoy the summer months. Doc, we were talking about vitiligo, but can you explain the difference between eczema, atopic dermatitis, and psoriasis?
12: Sure. It comes down to these are very different diseases. They both may present as, you know, red, scaly things, but they present quite differently. Psoriasis has areas on the sort of, say, front of the knees, or we call them the extensor elbows, the back of the elbows, can involve lots of areas like the scalp, the face, hands, and feet as well. So can eczema, but the plaques themselves tend to be very different. So more sharply marginated in psoriasis, more diffuse and ill, you know, less clearly demarcated. Both of them can itch, but itch is really a significant feature of eczema. People with eczema can sometimes like be asleep, but still itching through. They wake up with blood spots on their sheets. Yep. Psoriasis certainly can itch as well and have skin pain, especially on the legs. They're different in terms of the way the immune system is misbehaving in each of those. And they're not quite mutually exclusive, but almost that. Like we think of the polarity or the direction of the inflammatory differences as being different in one versus the other. And certainly that's, you know, with early treatments, like with topical anti-inflammatories, they can be the same. But as we get our more advanced therapies, our more directed therapies, they're very different. The things that work for eczema don't work for psoriasis and vice versa.
11: Yeah.
12: So it's been important to understand immunologically the differences, because that's allowed all this. You know, when you turn the TV in, you see all those ads from the U.S. about those things. That's what we're talking about, these targeted therapies
11: that
12: have really changed how we treat these medications.
11: Yeah,
12: how we treat these diseases.
11: I forgot. I'd seen some of those commercials about, I think it was a psoriasis one, right? It was people could who had lifelong battles with psoriasis, they could take an injection and it would go get rid of the big chunk of it.
12: Yeah, it really is a sea change. I mean, I think we don't do marketing and advertising in Canada the way they're allowed to do in the U.S., but I think if you get those U.S. channels, you turn the TV on for 5 minutes, it seems like the only thing people have is psoriasis or eczema.
11: Yeah,
12: because there's a lot of new treatments, a lot of good old treatments too. But it's all building our palette of options for people to make skin disease better and their quality of life better.
11: Yeah, I had the good old fashioned steroid cream that helped close these lesions that I had on my fingers.
12: Yeah.
11: And I wore Band-Aids because I was on TV all the time. So I wore skin-colored Band-Aids. And after a couple of days, I'd take them off and the skin would be okay until it wasn't. But I think, I don't know if I outgrew it or might be that I started drinking. I don't know why mine went away the way it did.
12: They can evolve. And I think I will say, like your experience, steroids still play a role. I think people are anxious about it, sometimes for reasons that are reasonable and sometimes less so. But it's nice to have so many options. People who don't, you know, want to avoid steroid, we're in a golden age for in a lot of ways, a lot of nice options that aren't that. And so really putting together treatments that are appropriate and suited for individual patients is increasingly what we do.
11: Well, Dr. Sam Hanna, I appreciate you coming on today and sharing that information. I think there are people who suffer in silence, and the more they know, the more able they are to help themselves. So thank you very much. And on this eve of Canada Day, I wish you a terrific one, Doc.
12: You too. Thanks so much for the time. Thanks for having me.
11: All right. Just a reminder, if you want more Ben Mulrooney Show, we put out a podcast each and every day. And you can, of course, find our content on X, on Instagram, and on YouTube. All right. When we come back for our Toronto audience, we got to tell you about what's happening on Friday. And we got to talk about the conversation we had yesterday with Brad Bradford. We're going to follow up with some information that you may need to hear. That's coming up next on the Ben Mulrooney Show.
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24: This is Global News. I'm Kareem Gouda. The Transportation Safety Board has deployed a team to investigate the sinking of a fishing boat off Richmond Sunday. Four people were plucked from the choppy waters, but police say six are presumed dead after the search was unsuccessful. Brian Angus and Dorothy Stouffer were sailing when they spotted people in the water and sprang into action to save them. Both say they'd seen five people in the water, but two were too far away to reach. Charges have now been laid in connection with a crime that Victoria police are describing as deeply concerning. Kylie Stanton has more.
25: Victoria police say a woman reported she was driven from Nanaimo to a home on Mears Street on June 19th, where she was allegedly sexually assaulted multiple times and prevented from leaving. The next day, she was driven back to Nanaimo and reported the incident to Nanaimo RCMP. On June 21st, Victoria police arrested two men. 22-year-old Najender Najender is charged with trafficking in persons, and 24-year-old Rahul Chahar faces charges including sexual assault causing bodily harm, unlawful confinement, and attempting to choke to overcome resistance. Victoria Deputy Police Chief Jamie McCrae.
26: The allegations in this case are serious and deeply concerning. Our investigators are treating this matter with the seriousness it deserves, and we remain committed to a thorough, careful, and trauma-informed investigation.
25: Police say the suspects remain in custody. Their next court appearance is on July 2nd. Kylie Stanton, Global News.
24: And seven members of Burnaby's Urban Search and Rescue are preparing to return to BC following their deployment in Venezuela. Tim Perry has that story.
27: The team, which includes firefighters, paramedics, law enforcement officials, and two dogs, has been deployed to one of the hardest hit areas north of Caracas. Volunteers have been working around the clock to help find and rescue people trapped in the rubble. 6 days since back-to-back earthquakes struck, the team's mission is transitioning from rescue to recovery. Despite that, team president Ryan Berry says the reaction of Venezuelans has helped them stay positive.
28: Obviously, the community here is going through a lot. It's a very tragic situation. But despite that, everybody that we've worked with has been helpful and friendly and appreciative for any help that they can get. We're just doing our best to do everything we can, either to help find their loved ones or bring closure to those that are missing.
27: The death toll from the two quakes has risen to almost 2,000, with an estimated 1.8 million people requiring humanitarian assistance. The Burnaby USAR volunteers will be heading back home over the next couple of days. Tim Perry, Global News.
24: And more controversy over the Richmond Olympic Oval and how it spends money. Jordan Armstrong has that story.
0: In a news release, the city of Richmond says a forensic audit found, quote, no evidence of financial impropriety at the Oval Corporation. But what isn't mentioned is that the audit also says, quote, the Richmond Olympic Oval's procurement contract data provided for the period 2012 to 2016 was incomplete and could not be relied upon. Richmond Mayor Malcolm Brody.
1: We don't know where it is. And these are not city computers. These are the Oval Corporation.
2: Which is a division of the city.
1: It is a separate corporation owned by the city.
0: Councillor and mayoral candidate Cash Heed.
3: I'm very concerned. Matter of fact, every taxpayer in Richmond should be ultimately concerned with respect to this. We're not talking 1960. We're talking data from 2012 to 2017. And if for some reason you can't locate that, systems are in place where you're able to retrieve that particular data.
0: Global News reached out to the Richmond Oval Corporation for a response, but did not hear back by deadline. Jordan Armstrong, Global News.
24: From the Global News Desk, I'm Kareem Gouda.
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6: Hey, welcome in. Lots to do on the show today. Here are some of the upcoming topics we're going to cover. Some teenagers turned a self-driving robo-taxi into a moving stunt platform. In 10 minutes' time, we'll tell you about how their video went viral and why they're now banned from robo-taxis for life. Then after that, your favorite pop song might be dark and twisted, but at least it has a good hook. Towards the end of the hour, we'll find out how music lyrics have gotten darker, meaner, and more rebellious over the years. So the question is, has music changed over the last half century, or have we? All right, those are some of the topics coming up, but let's dive into the show. When you think of great, quote-unquote, AI products like ChatGPT, Gemini, things like this that offer wonderful text when you ask it a question, I'm curious, what did these things train on? To get these products good, they have to consume a wealth of information across the entire internet, and including that is newspaper websites. But did those companies like OpenAI, Microsoft, Anthropic, did they have the right to read those newspaper articles that they train their AI models on? That is a great question, and we're going to take a stab at it based on a new lawsuit here with Carmi Levy. It's time for Technology Time, is the time of week that he joins us. He's a tech analyst. We're going over some stories from the tech industry. Carmi, welcome to the show.
7: Great to be with you. Thanks for taking the time. I appreciate it.
6: So yeah, this is particularly egregious, and I'm going to take a tangent here. This is particularly bad with AI music products, because you know that they just trained on all pop music. And when we think of these musicians, we think, did they give these companies the right to train their music models on the music? And a lot of people will say, no, that's a violation of copyright. But the same is true for text. All these companies just consumed whatever text they wanted to create their products. So let's talk about this lawsuit going on right now.
7: Yeah, this is by the numbers, this is the largest copyright case ever brought against AI companies by local media. And 400 local U.S. newspapers are suing OpenAI and Microsoft. Microsoft, of course, invested $13 billion in OpenAI, used their technology to develop Copilot, and they've been working together ever since. And essentially what they're saying is they went onto the open internet, they grabbed a whole bunch of, terabytes of information, data, copy from these newspapers, websites, and other web resources, didn't ask permission, didn't pay them anything, then used that information to create large language models that essentially cut the newspapers out of the cycle, so that you don't even have to go to the website anymore, because, well, now OpenAI's ChatGPT and Microsoft's Copilot will give you the answers anyway based on the intellectual property that was originally created by the newspapers. And so we've seen similar lawsuits in other industries. So we've seen musicians file lawsuits against AI companies, including OpenAI. We've seen movie directors and producers do the same thing. We've seen Hollywood writers and authors launch lawsuits as well. well. But this is the largest scale. This is 400 local newspapers. So, you know, right on the ground, local journalism, essentially saying what you did is the death knell for local journalism. You have ruined our business. You didn't even ask us permission, and you certainly aren't paying us for the privilege. And so this will be an interesting one to kind of watch play out, because not only did they steal the information, but they also stripped out any of the identifying information, author bylines, publication names, terms of use, copyright notices that would have traced that information back to its source. And then they essentially claimed it as their own. So egregious copyright violation, and they want them to pay.
2: And it's sort of like a really negative feedback loop, because AI and people's ability to write with AI is kind of ruining newspaper publishing. It's the same with academic writing. Like, these models train on all these academic papers and these fancy academic journals, and then people are writing articles and submitting them to the journals using AI that aren't well researched, that aren't well source cited, things like this. It's this horrible feedback loop of AI's training on a good data set, and then people are using it to contaminate the data set. Think about it for music. Mm-hmm. AI music is now around. It's however you feel about it. It basically stole the IP from legitimate music. Mm-hmm. And now it's muddying the waters. And that's true for journalism, too. And so it's this horrible negative feedback loop. It is kind of interesting to watch from eating popcorn on the sidelines at the horror show point of view. But from someone who cares about journalism, it's awful to watch.
7: Yeah. You know? And you know, and look, I wear my biases on my sleeve. I'm a journalism graduate. I spent most of my career in this space. And these newspapers make an interesting point. They say, you know, yes, the AI can be used. Like, once it's trained on all of this data, it can be used to replicate it, you know, in ways that cut these newspapers out of the process. But who sends the reporter to the city council meeting? Who covers local and regional news? You know, who is on the ground to generate that content in the first place? And that's what the newspapers really want people to appreciate about this case, is that along come AI companies. They essentially killed the very business model that allowed newspapers to survive and thrive
2: by training on the newspaper in the first place. It's ugly.
7: Exactly. Which will leave news deserts. It'll leave entire communities, because these newspapers will no longer be able to keep the lights on. It will leave entire communities without on the ground coverage. And it's already happening. We know that there have been, you know, elevated numbers of failures in recent years, largely because of this. And they're saying something needs to be done.
2: Now, let's go to this next story. It deals with Netflix. Netflix is further locking down account sharing. Walk me through how they're trying to prevent people from sharing Netflix accounts. We got kicked off of my girlfriend's parents' account months ago, maybe even a year ago. Definitely changed our watching habits. I'm not willing to give the company however much money a month, and I'm not willing to pay for the cheapest plan because I don't want to see ads. What are they doing?
7: So they say it's, and of course, they're wrapping it in sugar. They're saying it's personalized new ways to enjoy Netflix are coming, which basically means, you know, when you sign into Netflix, and if you're a family, everyone has a profile within that common Netflix account. And so now, instead of just signing in with the one email address for that one family account, now when you get to that individual profile, you're going to have to authenticate with a unique password to the person who owns that profile. This is continuation of the process that we saw start last year when Netflix started tracking IP addresses and started cracking, as a way of cracking down on people sharing their Netflix accounts, because Netflix isn't growing as fast as it used to be. So what they're trying to do is recoup some of that revenue by, you know, stopping people from sharing their accounts with others, or families from allowing kids to go off to college or move out to continue to use mom and dad's account. And so this is just the next step in that evolution. They're tightening the reins and making it easier for them to collect more information on all of the individuals using an account, tracking more of their information as they sign in, and then using that as a way to identify, oh, you're not the same person, you're not at the same location, therefore you should be signing into your own account. Here's where to register, here's where to pay.
2: It's interesting to me that Netflix seems to be kind of the leader in preventing account sharing.
7: Uh-huh.
2: They're the first streaming service to do these series of changes. They take the brand hit. The customers are annoyed with them. People will delete their accounts, stop paying from the subscription service. But then the market kind of shifts and they kind of grudgingly accept it. It becomes normal. And then every streamer seems to follow suit. We've been kicked off of Hulu here in the US, Peacock. They're all doing it now. It's interesting to me that Netflix is big enough in the market to say, hey, we're going to do this thing that our customers hate. We're going to lock down account sharing. We're going to like make the service worse. We're going to introduce ads, things like this. They seem to be the market leader in squeezing the customer. And then you think, oh, that's fine. And wow, only Netflix is doing it. But eventually the other services seem to follow suit. I guess streaming and account sharing, the era of it is basically over.
7: Yeah, and they are the dominant player. They kind of set the tone for the rest of the industry to follow. And unfortunately, they are using technology to ratchet down on this practice of sharing. And increasingly, you're going to start getting messages if you are trying to bypass those limitations.
2: When we come back, we'll cover a self-driving car stunt that a teen did in Los Angeles, basically sticking their head up outside of the roof and skateboarding on a robo-car. The teen got in a little trouble, and we'll give you the story here on It's Time for Technology Time with Carmi Levy in a moment.
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2: Let me ask you this question. You're in a robotic taxi. How about sticking your body out the window and sticking your head outside of the roof like you're riding a skateboard while drinking an energy drink? Does that sound like something fun to you? That's what one teenager did in Los Angeles, and Waymo is not impressed. Waymo, the robotic robo AI driven car company, that is. I'm here with Carmi Levy. It's time for Technology Time. We're telling you the tech stories of the day that you need to know about, like this one. You need to know this. Carmi, welcome to the show.
3: Good to be with you. You know, I can just imagine what it would have looked like. This woman, she was driving down Olympic Boulevard in Santa Monica, California, heading toward LA. And she noticed this, you know, this kid kind of hanging out the car. She said he looked around maybe 10 years old or so, and that there were two or three kids in total in the vehicle who were basically doing the same thing. So she, you know, she called it in and she called Waymo, and Waymo said they were, you know, she asked them, like, can you please stop the vehicle? Because of course we know that Waymo can remotely take over operations of an autonomous vehicle. And they said that there was no safe place for it to stop. And the good news here is that eventually the vehicle did get to where it was supposed to go. The kids got out safely. Nobody was harmed. But this really does illustrate kind of one of those gaps in as we shift to autonomous vehicles, that how easily they can be abused. Like, kids are supposed to be with adults. That wasn't the case here. Kids are supposed to be, you know, inside the vehicle at all times, wearing seatbelts. That certainly wasn't the case here. And the protections for passengers who will violate those limitations don't seem to work. And that is a problem. Happy ending this time, maybe not so the next time this happens.
2: But preventing something like this, like, there's a fine line when it comes to privacy. Do I want the robotic taxi that I'm in to be like spying on me with a camera, analyzing my every word?
3: I know those cameras are already trained on you, so the evidence is certainly there, and certainly using AI, it can be, if they want it to, it can be used to identify offensive behavior in real time and stop a ride before it becomes tragic.
2: But do I want like the AI voice in the car to analyze the tone of my voice and make sure I'm above 18? Do I want it, you know, every hand gesture I make in the car watching me and then saying, stop that? It's very dystopian, the kind of surveillance required to keep these things safe.
3: It sure is. And those technologies were used here, right? So we know that the voice did come on in this case, and it did ask them to verify that they were over 18, and they just verbally said yes. No one checked their ID. You know, no one verified that. And of course, once they said, sure, we're of age and, you know, we're adults, the ride continued. And so, you know, there's a line here, because the vast majority of people just want to get where they're going and don't want their privacy violated. But there's a very small percentage of people who will abuse the technology and possibly cause an accident. So where do we draw that line? You know, for those two very separate and distinct populations, we don't know, because this is new technology. We've never seen this before.
2: Where do we draw the line? When I was living in San Francisco in 2020, just before the pandemic, there was some pilot cars, Waymo cars on the road. Now, there were drivers in them because they were just testing out the technology.
3: Yeah, the safety drivers, yeah.
2: But they weren't touching the wheel, really, unless the car got into trouble. But I knew what was coming. Years later, when I visited, finally I summoned one. Is that how you call one?
3: Yeah.
2: It feels like you're summoning it. And I took one, and it's terrifying technology. I mean, I guess it's nice. I don't know. I took one. I'm not taking another one. But I see the drivers here in New York, where I live now, testing out the technology on New York streets, and I know that's coming. And New Yorkers are an unruly bunch. We're going to see, once it's on the streets here, I promise you, you're going to see kids and adults doing wild things on these cars, unless those cameras can prevent it. And I'm not sure they'll be able to prevent anything.
3: Yeah.
2: Like, I'm just thinking about it from Waymo's perspective. How could they even anticipate someone sitting out the window? Like, me as an engineer building a robo-taxi, I wouldn't even consider that was a possibility, that someone would think to abuse it like that.
3: And maybe that's why it's a good thing. And maybe this sounds somewhat perverse, but you've got to get these vehicles out on the road into the real world and test them as they're going to be used in order to kind of

0: out these use cases, these specific scenarios that you could not foresee in advance. And maybe there will have to be some accidents, and maybe things will have to be a little bit chaotic here and there before we get the technology to where it needs to be, that it's safe enough to fully replace human drivers. And, you know, you can only engineer so much in a lab. At some point, you got to get it out into the real world. And that's kind of where we are, as chaotic as it might seem.
1: So wait, you actually like these things?
0: I think it's inevitable that we're heading in this direction. And I think that there is going to have to be some, you know, let's call it ugly testing in the real world before we get to the point that these things either sit in our driveways or we don't own them, but we you know, simply call them to our houses whenever we want to go somewhere. That notion of owning a vehicle at some point will be replaced by AVs, autonomous vehicles. And we're only going to get there by putting Waymos on the street, having headlines like this, and having conversations like this.
1: All right, Carmi, let's go to our last story. I want to give you a little history lesson here, and I'm probably going to be a little bit wrong about the facts here. But like over 100 years ago, all the CEOs of light bulb companies met in, I think, Switzerland. There was like the CEO of General Electric, and they basically all colluded to make sure that light bulbs didn't last a very long time so that consumers would still buy more and more and more. They basically conspired to put out a bad product, and they wanted to make sure no one large light bulb manufacturer was able to create a longer lasting light bulb.
0: Terrible.
1: Because then they would make less money.
0: Yeah. Of course.
1: That all sounds fine and well, except colluding with your competition in a capitalist free market is illegal. Because it's basically stealing from the consumer.
0: They named a game after it. It's called Monopoly, and no one likes it. So.
1: Now, I'm not accusing any company of anything. I just want to be clear, because the companies we're about to mention have deep pockets. This is just alleged. I'm just reporting on a lawsuit. Now let's zoom to right now, 2026. If you were to try to buy a RAM chip online, or a disk or a solid state piece of memory, anything like this that has a memory chip in it, you would be paying an exorbitant amount, more than you would have, let's say, 12, 18 months ago. Now, the reason that's being reported for this is that AI companies are buying up these chips to make their servers, to make their products. And there's such a high demand for these companies to have this stuff that consumers are paying the price, literally. There is a new lawsuit alleging that it may not be just AI that's driving up the price of RAM, that these companies like Samsung, ones you've probably never heard of, like SK Hynix and Micron, are in fact colluding to set the price. Now, again, this is just alleged. Please don't sue me, Samsung. But tell me about this lawsuit.
0: Yeah, it's a class action lawsuit. It's composed of, so far, 14 individuals, three businesses. It was filed in California Northern District Court, and it alleges that the world's largest manufacturers of memory of RAM, so Samsung, SK Hynix, and Micron, they are deliberately producing what they call component scarcity in an effort to increase prices, basically.
1: So they're making light bulbs that last less long than they would had they competed on a free market.
0: Yeah, the wording they're using is they are fixing the supply and they're fixing the prices for DRAM, and that they are, it makes no economic sense absent collusion. And because of that, it's driven up the price of conventional DRAM about 700% over the last 4 years. And so they're basically saying, now they don't say AI, because AI is the excuse that the industry has given. And certainly it's what Apple said when it increased its prices of its laptops and tablets last week. But this lawsuit alleges, no, the problem predates the AI crunch. It is essentially these technology companies deciding to play with the levers of supply and demand to ensure that prices remained high and that they would maximize profits.
1: Now, it's too early to really weigh on this. This could just be lawyers trying to grab money from companies with deep pockets who have raised prices and consumers are upset so they can get the public on their side, these lawyers. Or maybe there's collusion. I don't know. This is what's alleged. It's hard to say, but it is interesting. I sort of accepted on its face the reason for these high prices as was given. AI. Until I have more evidence, I'm not going to weigh in, but it is interesting to see this lawsuit.
0: Yeah, although, you know, there is history here. Samsung and SK Hynix in 2006 were indicted for fixing the price of DRAM. And recently, Valve, they're the guys, that's the company that creates the Steam platform for gaming. They said that even when they tried to negotiate, they just introduced a new console. They said when they tried to negotiate with manufacturers to reduce the price of RAM, they were blacklisted. And so the fact that this kind of behavior whatever's going on is a sign that there is, and they allege, again, all alleged, that there is collusion going on beneath the surface, and it merits further, in this case, legal investigation.
1: Well, I think every time in the past a large corporation was fined for bad behavior, they never did the bad behavior again, so we have nothing to worry about here. Carmi Levy is a tech analyst. Carmi, thanks for joining me. I appreciate your time.
0: Thanks so much, David.
1: Just ahead, we'll get serious and attack this question. Can grief actually change the health of your heart? The surprising science says yes, it can. Details in a moment.
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1: Grief can live in your mind, but what if it refuses to leave your body? Well, a new study suggests losing someone you love can keep your heart under actual physical stress long after everyone thinks you've moved on. Does simply remembering someone you've lost make your blood pressure climb months, even years later? Well, we're about to dive into that with Dr. Roman Politsky, a psychologist and professor at Emory University who has studied this broken heart effect. Roman, welcome to the show.
21: Hi, it's nice to be here.
1: So heartbreak, it's always for me been like a metaphor, but what's fascinating to me, and I was talking about this with someone last week on the show, and your study, it suggests that like heartbreak can do something measurable to your body. How is this link possible? Tell me about it. I think this will be surprising for a lot of people.
21: This is one of the things that got me really interested in studying the broken heart effect. To me, as a person who's primarily curious about how the mind and the body interact, the broken heart effect is one of the keystone examples for this interaction, that when a person experiences grief, their body changes. Their hormones change, their cardiac activity changes, their sleep cycles change, and it sort of sheds light on the fact that maybe the mind and the body are not as separate as we're used to thinking about them.
1: How do you test something like this? Do you just ask people how they're feeling and hook them up to like machines that can measure their heart, their blood pressure, things like this? How do we even begin to investigate this broken heart syndrome?
21: Well, that's definitely one way to test it. And some of the older research, it just measured things like cardiac events among people who lost a loved one. So I'm sure you might have heard these stories about, you know, an older couple and one of them passes away and not too long afterwards, the other one passes away and it's not really that uncommon. Now, that is statistically verified. You are more likely to experience a cardiac event after a loved one dies. And in the first 24 hours after the death of a loved one, your odds of having a cardiac event actually go up 21-fold, which is a lot.
1: Wow.
21: So we have those numbers. But what we did was we borrowed something called the anger recall. So they used to use this to study like blood pressure among angry people. You get somebody in the lab and you just make them really angry and you see what happens to their blood pressure. So this is different. We used the same paradigm, but we got them into the lab. And we did this 10-minute interview where it starts with think of a time when you felt completely alone and abandoned and wished that your loved one had been there for you. And then the interview sort of continues along those lines. And what it's meant to do is it elicits a grief pang. So grief pangs are known among anybody who's experienced loss. It's this moment of just really being taken over by grief. And you can be in the middle of a grocery store, you can be unpacking the old boxes, and suddenly it just really hits you. And we thought that that's really the moment when the cardiac effects should probably be the strongest. So that's what we did.
1: You'd assume that that moment would kind of spike, and as the memory fades, it would go back down, and the person would go back to being healthy. You would assume that. Is that what you found for everybody?
21: Generally speaking, yes. So people are incredibly resilient and it's adaptive to have a stressful response, to have your blood pressure go up when you have that pang, and then your blood pressure should normalize over time. But especially in this recent study from Ulm University, what they found was among people who experience symptoms of prolonged grief disorder. Now, this is not normal grief. This is when grief lasts over a year and goes on to the extent that it really mounts a serious problem for a person's life. For those people, the blood pressure did not go down in the same way as you would expect. Right. So the prior study that we did in my lab at the University of Arizona, or Mayor Francis O'Connor's lab at the University of Arizona, we found another side to this equation, which is the magnitude of the spike also depends on those prolonged grief symptoms. So the more symptomatic you are for this kind of complicated grief, the more reactive your heart is to those memories.
1: Now, is the delayed recovery, like a heart not recovering from this grief, is it a sign that your body's kind of not accepting the loss, even if people in their mind think that they've processed the grief?
0: that?
21: You know, it could be a number of things. This is one of the really burning questions, because if we can figure out why and how, then we could probably figure out how to treat this. So we think that was is, you know, grief is a kind of a, it doesn't mess up your regulation necessarily, but it's a stressor on the way your body regulates itself. So, you know, when it's hot outside, you slow yourself down. When you went for a run, your heart rate goes up and then your body takes it back down to what's normal. So grief is that kind of a stressor, right? You get this added burden. And then when your system's working well, it should be able to take itself back down. But if you get hooked on that memory, and if your body stays activated, it's not resolving this sort of this difficult memory, right? Then it's probably going to stay amped. And we actually know this about prolonged grief, that in general, people are able to have an experience of intense sadness about their loss. And then they can sort of cycle back to focusing on, you know, picking the kids up from school or answering an email or going to the grocery store. But for some of us, the grief is so strong that we actually have a hard time pulling ourselves out of it.
1: And that's the broken heart syndrome or prolonged grief disorder that we're talking about.
21: That's the prolonged grief. And yeah, that seems to go hand in hand with this cardiac burden, right?
1: Now, when many of us will hear a song, we'll see a photo of a place. I have tattoos on my body that remind me of loved ones I've lost, and I normally ignore them. There's days that go by where I don't like stare at the tattoo or think really about the memory. But when the memory comes, I get this little, I don't know, grief ambush. Mm-hmm. For those that have moments like that, or is our blood pressure likely to go up? Are we likely to have like a little mini moment where we're more likely to have a cardiac event?
21: You're likely to have your blood pressure go up, but I'm not sure that that translates to being likely to have a cardiac event. There's all sorts of reasons why our blood pressure goes up. It goes up when you get out of bed in the morning, right? So it's not necessarily a bad thing for it to go up or down, unless it's going up by a lot. Now, what my study found was for those people with higher symptoms of prolonged grief, the blood pressure goes up more. Mm-hmm. And the magnitude could be what explains some of that added risk for a cardiac event. But generally speaking, if you get that reminder and you go back there and you feel sad, if you find yourself able to recover and go about your life, chances are it's just fine.
1: For those that don't, that struggle more, are there techniques that they can employ to help them, like going to a therapist or meditating, or are there things that actually calm the nervous system down, calm the brain down, and then it has a more positive effect on the heart?
21: Absolutely. Yeah. And I think there's a lot of different approaches to this. So some people are really much more interested in the pharmacological route. And we actually tested aspirin for to mitigate some of these effects. And we found some early promising results. There's some researchers that tested metoprolol, which is a blood pressure medication, for the same thing. But in fact, I think it's healthy and good to get therapy to address it. You know, if it's been a while and you are still, you know, you're not able to move on, there are very effective therapies for prolonged grief and that help you. You know, you never lose that grief necessarily. You never lose that love that you lost, but you're able to take it and integrate it and move it forward into your life and be a resource for the people around you too.
1: Is there any additional point you want to hammer home about the link between the body? I mean, the heart and kind of the mind, because I think we think of our organs as like separate from our mind and our thoughts, and it looks like that's just not true.
21: There's a lot of evidence that this is all really one system, and the heart and the mind are vitally connected. The broken heart effect is one of these key examples, but you'll find it wherever you go.
1: Well, Dr. Roman Politsky is a psychologist and professor at Emory University. Roman, this has been a really interesting chat. Thank you.
21: Great talking to you.
1: Coming up next, have you noticed pop music getting gradually meaner and darker? A look at decades of it say the lyrics are changing. We'll tell you how in a moment.
3: 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Call us anytime, toll free in the U.S. and Canada at 1-888-505-6644. That's 1-888-505-6644.
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1: Think today's pop songs feel a little darker. Well, that isn't just nostalgia talking or some bias about older music being better and more fun. Researchers analyzed six decades of music lyrics and found that the biggest pop hits have become less compassionate in tone and a lot more rebellious. Let's dive in with one of those researchers. He's an assistant professor at the Center for Digital Music at Queen Mary University of London in the UK, and his name is Harris Saitis. Harris, welcome to the show.
32: Thanks, David. Thanks for having me. I really appreciate it.
1: So if we grabbed an average pop song from, like, I don't know, 1965, I guess, all the way up to 2025, I don't know why I chose 1 year ago, but I did, what would jump out at me first as, like, a main difference in the lyrics? What would be some of the bigger changes between the two songs?
4: We wanted to know, you know, whether moral expression in popular music lyrics has changed over the last 60 years or so, whether the kinds of moral ideas songs reach for, caring for people, for justice, respect for tradition or authority, have shifted over time. You know, moral values shape what we stand for, right? How we act, how we judge the actions of others. And the cultural content we consume daily in films, books, TikTok videos and music plays an important but quite unexamined role in reinforcing those values. And music occupies a unique place here in this picture. You know, from ancient traditions where music was regarded essential to ethical development, think of Plato or Confucianism, to more modern findings, including previous work from my lab, but also this study, showing that the songs we prefer align with our moral outlook and influence it. So there is already some research showing that lyrics have got simpler, more repetitive, and also emotionally darker, more negative over the past decades. So we were curious whether that shift had a specifically moral tone to it. What we found is that, you know, lyrical narratives of harm, cheating, subversion, rebellion, degradation are all up noticeably so between the 1960s and today, while lyrics about caring, looking out for each other have been drifting down. And that runs alongside, you know, general emotions of more anger, more negative feeling.
1: You are setting this up very, like, beautifully. What you're saying about how music has an effect on culture and vice versa is very gripping. So please keep going. This is fascinating.
4: Thanks. Yeah, I think that, you know, that was part of our motivation. We are interested in, you know, the kind of how music, right, shapes our daily lives, our daily soundtracks. And so what we are looking at is just one aspect of it. So what we saw, actually, going back to your initial question, between the 60s and today, we saw a slow kind of decades-long drift. We didn't see sudden cliff edges or anything like that, but just a slow increase in what we would call moral vices and a decline in what we could call moral virtues. We did see this in two separate data sets. One is a general data set of music over this period. The other is more a data set of chart pops from the Billboard. So this gives us some confidence that this slow drifts are not random.
1: This drift into rebellion and less empathy, is it because we've changed? Or is it because artists have figured out how to tap into something that grabs our attention more? Like, what's the reason for it? Is it a chicken or egg thing? Are these shifts in the music reflective of society? Or do the shifts in music, like, have an effect on society? Or maybe it's both?
4: That's a great question. It's a big question. It's a question that I think, you know, I would need at least one musicologist and at least one philosopher in the room to to discuss and debate. This study showed what songs from the 60s until today express in terms of moral narratives and how these narratives have changed. It didn't look at what caused these changes, what might have caused these changes, or what, you know, you and I as listeners believe, not even you know, what maybe the creators of the songs might believe. These are all aspects of more complex questions that we hope to keep asking.
1: Are there any artists or genres that broke your trend? Maybe there that were particularly rebellious and not very empathetic in the 60s, or very empathetic and not rebellious at all now? Were there interesting outliers that you saw?
4: We didn't. We observed that most genres behaved, let's say, in the way we expected them to. For example, our models were best at spotting harmony degradation in metal music lyrics. But this is what, you know, the metal music was created to do, to put it this way, right? To be provocative and confrontational. Or, for instance, expressions of empathy, caring for each other, was strongest in R&B. Soul, funk, again, reflecting, I think, sort of long-standing trends.
1: But within metal and within R&B, soul, funk, there was still this relative decline, is what you're saying?
4: No, I think we looked a bit aggregated. When we conditioned our models in terms of genre, they did perform better. So genre is a confounding factor here, in as much as, you know, as I said earlier, certain genres come out of important subcultures who felt that their worldviews were not captured by the dominant genres of their time. So, you know, new genres were created to express these things. And I think that's what we are capturing with our study. If we look, though, at the bigger picture, I think I can give you a few examples of why I think genre is maybe a coarse correlate of morality in music. You know, think, for example, Pumped Up Kicks by Foster the People, or Tom Jones' Delilah. I'll give you very, very different songs now. And The Beatles' Run for Your Life.
1: Yeah.
4: So these are three songs from three very different genres. We have indie pop, we have a pop ballad, and we have rock and roll. But the sort of moral expression in them is very similar. All three have this kind of like dark, homicidal narrative.
1: Yeah, they do. I once Googled what Pumped Up Kicks is really about, and it's quite awful. It is a catchy tune, though. Now, this is, I hope, a question you don't say we need a psychologist here for, but why are songs that are increasingly full of like betrayal, revenge, cheating, conflict, some of these more dark themes, why are they so irresistible to us?
4: My personal belief is that people that make the music, and then, you know, people like me and you who enjoy it and listen to it, there's probably what we see in this sort of slow change is how from the, you know, early 60s on to today, as, you know, as society worldwide, we've transitioned in a period where, you know, we talk more openly about big societal issues, and you know, cultural, sociocultural, and so on topics. And I think that's what we might be observing with these trends.
1: Well, Harris, this has been a really interesting chat. Thanks for sharing details of your study with me.
4: Great. Thank you very much. Very happy to be here.
1: Here's a question for you. What kind of stand-up comedian runs on a treadmill for 12 hours, 2.5 marathons worth of distance, and then walks out on stage sweaty and records a comedy special? Well, we found someone who did that. Find out why next.
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34: This is Global News. I'm Karim Gouda. Efforts are underway to recover a vessel and the six people presumed drowned off the coast of Richmond. Nearby vessels raced to the commercial charter boat on Sunday morning near Roberts Bank. Rescuers say that by the time they arrived, only four people were found alive. Four men and two women are still missing. Corporal Frank Bryson with Richmond RCMP says the recovery mission is complex because the water where the vessel sank is deep.
35: Where the boat sank, they're thinking the water there is approximately 150 to 180 meters deep, which is really deep. So they're going to need some specialized equipment, underwater drones and things like that to go down. So they're looking at a time when the weather is cooperating and they can get down and utilize some of those tools.
34: RCMP say the first priority is reaching and supporting the families of those who are missing, as well as the survivors. Meantime, the Transportation Safety Board says they've also deployed a team to investigate the incident. Technical Safety BC says it's finished its initial on-site physical assessments following the electrical incident at Cultus Lake that left 12 youth injured. The organization says it's unable to release the results of the assessment just yet, but are coordinating with Cultus Lake Water Park Management as they work to resolve any non-compliances. The latest update on the park's website says they hope to reopen sometime in the second half of July. Meantime, two people are in hospital, one in critical condition after a bus crash in North Vancouver on Tuesday morning. RCMP say a transit bus was traveling west on 3rd Street shortly before 10 a.m. when the driver experienced a medical emergency. The bus then crossed the center line at Mahone Avenue and struck a street sign, several parked vehicles, and a tree. Emergency Health Services says one person was taken to hospital in critical condition. North Vancouver RCMP Constable Mansour Sahak says one passenger received minor injuries.
0: We're extremely grateful and glad that there were no serious injuries beside the bus driver who experienced medical emergency. There were no pedestrians that were injured, and the passengers did not sustain serious injuries.
34: Moving over into commerce news now, where China is imposing a 73.5% tariff on pea starch from Canada starting tomorrow, following an anti-dumping investigation launched last summer. The Chinese Commerce Ministry says the investigation found Canadian products were being dumped in China. Pea starch is commonly used as a thickener and stabilizer in food products, animal feed, and medication. The latest tariff comes after tensions between the two countries eased after Prime Minister Mark Carney visited Beijing in January and struck a new strategic partnership on trade irritants. And the Vancouver Giants will be on the move again, as Grace Key explains. Soon, they'll be calling Surrey their new home.
2: The Giants will be moving into the City Centre Arena and Cultural Event Centre in Surrey once completed by 2030. The arena will be located across the street from Surrey City Hall and the Surrey Central SkyTrain station. The Giants are currently at the Langley Event Centre, about half the size of the new arena. Giants owner Ron Toigo is looking forward to the move.
3: So accessible for so many people from, you know, you can get on the SkyTrain in Burnaby, you can get on the SkyTrain in Vancouver, you can get it now in Langley. And be at the game and walk out the door and it's, you know, 300 feet away from you. So it's essential that you have rapid transit of some sort.
2: The project will include a luxury hotel, conference space, and housing. The cost, $360 million. The city has committed $200 million to the project. It's anticipated to generate $2.4 billion in economic activity over the next 10 years. Grace Key, Global News.
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5: Broadcasting from the neutral zone, where every perspective gets diplomatic immunity. 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
1: I'm here with someone who didn't just tape a comedy special. He made one after spending 12 hours running on a treadmill. My first question, why? Another important one, is this dedication or should someone have intervened? I'm here with Andrew Barr, a Toronto-based comedian, a recovering addict. You can check out his special, Andrew Barr Goes Nowhere, on YouTube. Andrew, it's a joy having you here. Thanks for being here.
16: David, thanks for having me. I'm excited.
1: I am excited too. Where did you get the idea that you should run for 12 hours? What is that, 2.5 marathons total distance?
16: 2.5 marathons. I made it about 64 miles or 104 kilometers.
1: Did you not ask anybody for feedback whether this was a terrible idea? Because I assume they would have told you it was.
16: Everybody but me thought it was a bad idea. It's no one told me not to do it, but also no one seemed to believe that I was actually going to do it. The idea came from, I just wanted to raise some money for the rehab center that I went to. I had been sober for a few years, so I was a little less focused on myself. You know, you start to get comfortable in your sobriety and you want to do something to give back. So I was like, you know, what can I do to raise money for the rehab center? And I have very few skills. I was like, I can pretty much do comedy and I can run. And those are the two things that I'm good at.
1: You can't just use being a good person to justify this terrible decision, which I know you just tried to do. I think it's great that you raised money for a rehab center, but I think it can also be true that this is still a terrible idea.
16: That's fair. There's other ways to raise money. I could have done a bake sale or something less insane. But yeah, I just really wanted to test the limits of my body. I'm very curious about what I'm capable of now that I'm sober and my body isn't in such disrepair all the time. And I thought about just running like one marathon and then doing the special, but I was like, I don't know. I feel like if you tell people, oh, hey, I'm going to run a marathon and then I'm going to do comedy, people are like, oh, okay, that sounds hard. But I wanted people to think that it was insane when I told them. Like, I wanted something that sounded completely impossible to achieve.
1: Now, I used to do stand-up. I was terrible at it. But at one of the most lowest, most drained parts of my life, going through the throes of a acrimonious divorce, I would get up on stage and just have like this I don't give a you-know-what energy because I was so drained from what was going on in my life. Is there something magical that happens when you're just so drained? In my case, life drama. In your case, having run for 12 hours, where you can just get up there and just not care about anything and magic can happen?
16: I think so. Like, I do believe that comics are often at their funniest or seem their funniest when they don't really care. You know, you want to seem like almost too cool for the situation, which ended up being that was a thought that I had before that ended up being not exactly how I felt while I was on stage.
1: Did you sit down during the show? Were you sweating? Did you shower after the run? Tell me about it.
16: There was no time to shower afterwards. I changed my clothes. I wanted really badly to put on deodorant, but the chafing on my armpits from swinging my arms for 12 straight hours was so bad that I couldn't put deodorant on. So thank God the audience wasn't too close during the show. I definitely reeked. I managed to stand up for the whole performance. I barely even had any water. I made the mistake of leaving my water bottle too far to the side of the stage, and I sipped it one time, but it created like a lull that I didn't like in the performance. So for the rest of the hour, I didn't even sip my water, just dry throating it out there.
1: Is it your first like long format comedy special?
16: Comedy special, yeah. I've performed for an hour before, but certainly never after running 104 kilometers.
1: What was more stressful, this tape special or like getting to hour 12?
16: I think the special was the most stressful because it was just, you know, that's the thing that we're releasing, no one's going to watch me run the 12 hours. We did live stream that, but, you know, the special is the thing that we want to stand the test of time and that needed to be a good product. So I think that was definitely the most stressful because we had only one take at it, right? Like normally when a comedian records a comedy special, you do it over the course of 2 days, you do three or four shows, you know, you've got brand new clothes on, you look great. You take the best moments from each special and splice them together. If you flub a line one night, you can get it the next night. It's okay. This was like, you get one shot. You have one take at doing it, and you have to execute that take while you are the most tired that you've ever been in your entire life.
1: Now, most performers, myself included, are secretly nervous wrecks before any performance. Even if they look relaxed and put together and everything looks tight on stage, you dilly showed up completely wrecked. Is that a more honest way of doing things?
16: I guess so, yeah. I definitely felt kind of naked out there. Like, there was no bravado. I was just really trusting the audience to be the show's battery and kind of keep me alive.
1: Was it more performance art, endurance sport, stand-up, doing a stand-up idea that is just totally insane and following it through to the end? What was the main motivation here?
16: I just wanted to do something good, I guess. Yeah, I wanted to, and something unique. I think, you know, it can be hard to stand out as a stand-up. And I wanted to do something that was like difficult to replicate, that could kind of, where I could kind of exist in my own genre. You know, I feel like as an artist, you're often worried about being ripped off or somebody, you know, taking your idea. And I was like, I like having an idea that nobody's going to want.
1: But there's a reason. There's a reason, Andrew.
16: For sure, yeah. But it's so protected by how difficult it is to do that. Like, if someone wanted to take the idea, I'd be like, okay, well, go ahead. You run for 12 hours on a treadmill. Go train for 9 straight months. You know,
1: what's like, next? Someone getting a bunch of Sherpas with a bunch of cameras, like a Sherpa camera crew to climb Everest and do the special while you're climbing? I feel like that's what you got to do to top this.
16: That I have had that thought that it's tough to just go back to doing a regular stand-up special after this. My thought is that next time I should do 24 hours on the treadmill. To add a component of sleep deprivation.
1: Yes, that I was just thinking. Now, you're here. I'm hearing about the how, the why. But for someone who will watch the special, not knowing anything about you, What is it you hope they'll learn, or what is it you hope they'll be laughing with you at by the end? What's something in the special so that we can get to know you a little?
16: Well, the whole special was kind of meant to be a metaphor for addiction, right? So, like I said, I raised money for the rehab center that I went to. But the idea was sort of that the treadmill itself is meant to be a metaphor for addiction, right? You're stuck in one place. You can't move forward. You're just doing the same thing over and over and over again. And at first, maybe, you know, it feels like you're having a bit of fun on there. But then, you know, you just keep doing that same thing, but it keeps getting harder and it keeps getting a little harder. And eventually you're like, I don't know if I'm really having fun anymore, but I'm just still doing this thing. And it's breaking your body down slowly over time. And eventually you have to just sort of admit, like, I can't beat this machine. I have to get off of it. I have to stop. You know, and the audience arriving to see the show towards the end of my run, the audience arrived about 11 and a half hours in. That to me was like a metaphor for intervention. You know, that's a bunch of people that care about me showing up and saying, hey, we want you to stop doing this terrible thing that you're doing to yourself. This isn't why we like you. Like, please just stop and come and like have a talk with us. So me eventually stopping and getting off the treadmill was meant to be like a return to community. And yeah, that's kind of the story that I was trying to tell with this.
1: That sounds very deep, and sure, there's jokes along the way, but I think that's a story that anyone can connect with.
16: Yeah, I hope so.
1: You spoke to me at the commercial break about feeling like having community around comedy, community between the performer and the audience. Why is that such an important element to comedy, you think?
16: I think the audience just always really informs your performance. Like, I think crowds underestimate the influence they have over us. They really are the show's battery. Like, you've had a good crowd and a bad crowd. You can say the same jokes. You'll deliver them completely different based on the energy that you're receiving back from people. And so I really wanted to emphasize the importance of community in general through the audience that was there the day of the special. So kind of the idea too was to really trust them by draining my body of all of the energy that I have and making the show have to function on the energy that they were going to give to me.
1: Well, you can watch Andrew Barr's special. It's called Andrew Barr Goes Nowhere. You can check that out on YouTube. Andrew's a Toronto-based comedian and recovering addict. Andrew, the special sounds really cool. I'm glad I got to meet you today. Thanks for being on the show.
16: Thanks for having me.
1: Coming up, have you ever heard of the Bermuda Triangle North? Well, Lake Ontario has a creepy region. Disappearances, what conspiracies have happened there? That next.
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0: You, Canada has its own Bermuda Triangle, which I'm going to call the Bermuda Triangle North. It's in a stretch of Lake Ontario. There's a place there even called the Lake Ontario Vortex. In it, ships have vanished. Ships have vanished. Welcome, Nathan. Okay, I'm going to get through this. We're on the radio. We're getting through it. In it, ships have vanished, compasses have gone haywire, and ghosts do haunt. But what is really going on there? I am here with Professor of Conspiracy Studies at Humber Polytechnic, Nathan Radke. Check out his upcoming book, Uncover Up, How to Think Clearly in an Age of Conspiracy. That's available for pre-order wherever books are sold. We're about to discuss the Lake Ontario Vortex, where he's crazy enough to sail next week. Nathan, what is going on? I'm worried about you.
1: Well, it's summer vacation.
0: Yeah.
1: And well, normal people go off to, you know, nice like amusement parks or water slides or whatever. I mean, those of us who study conspiracy theories have to sail off into vortices.
0: Fair enough. For you, a summer, great summer vacation would be like heading to a field where there's been crop circles and just screaming, please abduct me. Is that kind of your MO here?
1: I mean, I did stand in front of the American embassy in Havana trying to get Havana syndrome. So, yes.
0: Oh, wow. You actually did that?
1: No, I actually did do that.
0: You weren't worried? That's for those listening confused. There's some conspiracy that like radio microwave frequencies are being blasted at the embassy there by maybe the FBI or something like that, CIA?
1: Or maybe the Russians. Yeah, no, I stood in front of it and waited for a while and nothing happened, unfortunately. So yeah, this summer, off to the vortex.
0: Okay, let's talk the vortex. My dad sails a bit in Lake Ontario. He's never gotten vortexicized.
1: That's
0: what is it? I've never even heard of this. I grew up on Lake Ontario.
1: Well, I mean, everyone's familiar with the Bermuda Triangle, that area from Florida to Puerto Rico to Bermuda. A lot of ink gets spilled, a lot of airtime spent. But statistically, the Bermuda Triangle isn't really any more dangerous than any other part of the ocean, especially when you take into account how busy it is. But the Great Lakes, on the other hand, you know, that's a scene of all sorts of mysterious happenings and disappearances. We've got 6,000 shipwrecks, hundreds of airplanes vanished into the lakes. Tens of thousands of people have lost their lives.
0: And one of the lakes is called Lake Erie, so I can't think of anything more eerie than that.
1: Yeah, Erie's eerie. And there are some really eerie phenomena in Erie and the other ones. Ghostly ships that appear to fly over the surface of the water. We got orbs, saucers, strange lights, weird navigational issues. So what is the deal with this place?
0: That is the great question, which we're about to dive into. What are some of the stories? Are there any weird disappearances, compass spinning around anecdotes, ghosts, anything that has stuck out to you as a conspiracy theory analyst? Is that a good word for you?
1: That's an excellent word.
0: Is there anything that you've been struck by when researching this vortex?
1: Well, I mean, there's a few well-known examples of ships getting lost in the Great Lakes. The obvious one is the Edmund Fitzgerald, lost in a storm in Lake Superior, but sadly, there's nothing mysterious about that one. Lake Superior is enormous and unforgiving.
0: It is superior to the other lakes.
1: It is extremely superior. But there are two stranger examples having to do with a particularly unusual part of Lake Ontario, which is normally referred to as the Lake Ontario or Marysburg Vortex. And there's two ships I want to talk about. The first one is the Speedy. Now, the Speedy was on an extremely important trip in 1803. This was before Confederation. There was this high-profile murder trial being held in Newcastle District, about where Port Hope is now. But the accused and the lawyers and some of the witnesses and even some politicians were all coming from York. So the Speedy was sent to ferry everyone up the lake to the trial. But as the Speedy and her passengers approach what's now Colborne, she disappears into the night. And people on shore could hear her cannon fire, which was probably the Speedy trying to signal an SOS. And so they lit fires on shore to try to direct the Speedy back to land. But nobody ever saw her or any of the people on board again. And of course, there's some explanations, possible ones. Maybe the Speedy hit something called the Devil's Horse Block.
0: Ooh. Now, where is this region, taking a step back? Is it off of kind of Prince Edward County in Ontario and maybe north of Syracuse in New York?
1: Yeah, a little bit west of Kingston, basically.
0: Okay, got it.
1: And this is sort of the easternmost part of the lake. And it's where, you know, the ground gets very shallow underwater and there's some weird waves and things. And there was this strange geographical feature called the Devil's Horse Block, which was this underwater pillar of rock that reached up from the bottom to only a few feet below the surface out in the middle of the lake. And so it's possible that the Speedy hit it and then broke up. And after the Speedy went missing, it was reported that the Devil's Horse Block was also gone, leading some people to think, Well, not only did the Speedy sink because of this,

0: but it must have knocked this underwater pillar over.
1: Dun, dun, dun.
0: Dun, dun, dun. Another hypothesis. It's a badly built ship. It was in a state of disrepair, and it sank in rough weather.
1: I mean, they don't build ships like they used to. By that, I mean they used to build them badly in the 1700s.
0: Yeah, Speedy was actually a very slow ship, but it was built in a speedy way, which isn't the thing you want to do with ships. But the Bavaria is creepier.
1: Okay.
0: Also takes place in this vortex. It's May of 1889. It's a three-mast lumber schooner, and it's being towed along with a couple other lumber schooners by a steam barge named the Calvin during a fierce storm. You got a crew of about eight on the Bavaria, including her captain, James Marshall. And as the steam barge towed the ships to port, the tow line snapped, and the Bavaria started drifting away with her crew still on board. Now, the other two lumber schooners, they were able to regain control and get safely to shore. They've got sails, it's fine. But according to the captain of the towing barge, there was no attempt by the crew to get the Bavaria's sails up or to try to steer her to safety. She was just being thrown around by the waves and the wind. Now, the captain of the Calvin was so concerned that something was wrong in the Bavaria, he pulled alongside her to see if the crew would be able to attach another tow rope to their vessel. But the ship was deserted.
1: Oh.
0: The crew was gone. It had only been a couple minutes since the rope snapped. Yeah, they had vanished.
1: Wow.
0: And so
1: what
0: the
1: happened? It's clearly ghosts. It's clearly the vortex sucking them into another dimension. I saw the evidence I need.
0: Exactly. And so the Bavaria starts foundering on the waves, takes on some water, eventually drifts too close to Galoo Island and grounds. But after the storm calms down, they sent a schooner out to the Bavaria and then a little rowboat to check on the condition of the crew. And what they found was the Bavaria was still in great shape. Almost no damage to the hull or mass. Little bit of water in the hold, but that's fine. Not enough to pose a threat. I mean, the cargo was lumber, which floats anyway, so it would have been very unlikely that it would have sunk in the storm. In the captain's quarters, they find all of his papers, a good sum of money, the oven, some freshly baked bread.
1: Whoa.
0: But no trace of any of the crew, only a lone canary in a cage in one of the cabins, still happily singing away.
1: Wow, the canary in the bread mine. What do we think happened? What are some plausible explanations for this mysterious disappearance of the crew? Or perhaps it's a tale that got reported that wasn't true to begin with.
0: Well, actually, this one is true. In fact, both of these stories are pretty true. As far as speculation as to what happened to the crew, the odd thing was there was only a couple minutes between that rope snapping and the tow tug going to check to see if everything was okay. So whatever happened, it must have happened extremely quickly. And what some people have argued is maybe the crew freaked out and immediately jumped into a lifeboat, which then swamped. That's one explanation. But there isn't really any good, satisfying explanation for why that would have happened or why they would have freaked out so badly so quickly. And this is why this story endures, because it's precisely those stories that we have no explanation for. Those are the ones that really get under our skin. Those are the ones that really stick around.
1: I got one. Tow line snaps. Boat jerks in a big way. The captain spotted something in the water, being like, hey, come look at the railing. We're looking over the railing at the stuff that's in the water. The line snaps. They all fall overboard. Done. What do you think?
0: I mean, I think you might have cracked it. Because captains famously, during moments like that, are saying things like, hey, everybody come look at this cool thing.
1: That's often true. All right, we're talking the Lake Ontario Vortex. We are here with Nathan Radke, who is going to visit this region of Lake Ontario. It's sort of like a Bermuda Triangle north. When we come back from the break, stranger things that have happened in this patch of water, like UFO sightings, aircraft. We're going to dive right in and also get to the bottom of why he, Nathan Radke, a conspiracy studies professor at Humber Polytechnic. Am I getting this right?
0: So far, so good.
1: Whose upcoming book, Uncover Up, How to Think Clearly in the Age of Conspiracy and Age of Conspiracy, is available for pre-order. We're going to dig into why on earth he would travel there during a vacation. I still don't get it, Nathan. Oh, we'll be back. Okay, he's just looking at me strangely. We'll be back.
0: I thought that's where we were.
1: No, we're going to break now. We're going now. We're going to break right now.
0: The other thing the Vortex does, of course, is it interferes with outros.
1: It does. It does. Well, we're coming back, I promise.
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1: Lake Ontario has its own Bermuda Triangle. It is a place where there's a vortex, ships have disappeared, compasses spin, and there are stories of ghosts, even UFOs that have been sighted there. So what is really going on in this stretch of Lake Ontario? That is what we'll discuss here with Nathan Radke, a professor of conspiracy studies at Humber Polytechnic. He co-hosts the Uncover Up podcast. You should check out his upcoming book, available for pre-order wherever books are sold, called Uncover Up, How to Think Clearly in an Age of Conspiracy. Now, what did I just do? I just correctly introduced Nathan. Maybe it's a career first for me. Welcome to the show.
0: Yeah, I'm a little bit creeped out by it. I don't know what to do now.
1: All right. You are traveling via sailboat to this portion of the lake next week for a vacation. What is wrong with you?
0: I mean, so many things. But yeah, I'm going to be in a sailboat. There's going to be no access to the internet, obviously, no access to satellite. And so I'm going to be properly off the grid for a couple of days.
1: It was nice knowing you. Is your goal to get swallowed up by the vortex? I feel like secretly you want something horrible to happen.
0: It would be very good for book sales. There's no denying the fact.
1: Conspiracy theory book author disappears based on a story that is a conspiracy theory. That's the headline right there.
0: I mean, that's amazing. But there's some other weird headlines about the area having to do with UFOs and aircraft.
1: Nice transition there. What are they?
0: All right, so 1953, a UFO was detected moving across Lake Superior, and the Americans scramble an F-89 Scorpion jet fighter to go after it. And they're watching it on the radar screens back at base, and just at the moment that the Scorpion intercepts this whatever it is, the jet fighter vanishes off the radar screens. And the pilot's never found, the co-pilot's never found, the plane is never found. The U.S. Air Force explanation is that the UFO was just a Canadian transport plane off course, and that the pilot of the Scorpion must have developed vertigo or something and crashed into the lake. But I did a Freedom of Information Act request on the Canadian government. We didn't have a transport plane in the area at that time.
1: Wow. Look at you. You're really putting your money where your mouth is. You're really digging into these Freedom of Information things. I'm impressed.
0: This is why I make the big bucks. This is why I'm on the show.
1: Yeah.
0: Another example happens in September 1960. Two Canadian CF-100 fighter jets are flying along the north shore of Lake Ontario on a clear day. The lead CF-100 flies into a large cloud and just never comes out of it. No mayday was received, no parachutes, no smoke, no debris, no wreckage, no nothing. I mean, this is some strange, strange stuff.
1: And is that the official story, that a plane went into a cloud and never was heard from again?
0: Yeah, basically, that's all we got. And so you can understand why people look to this area and say, there's got to be something supernatural. And there are a bunch of weird things going on in this area, but we don't necessarily need to add the super to the natural to understand them.
1: What is the official explanation on the plane? Just, we don't know, and we're happy with that?
0: Well, I mean, part of it is that lakes are weird. Okay. Big lakes are big weird. I mean, like the UFOs and the ghost ships and stuff. Have you ever heard of something called Fata Morgana?
1: No, tell me about it.
0: So sometimes because of the lake, air conditions over the lakes can result in this temperature inversion. Because normally you've got cool air on top of warm air, but sometimes a weird thing happens and you get warm air on top of the cold air. And that leads to something called an atmospheric duct, which acts like a lens made of air.
1: Okay, so it just shoots a plane down and it makes this noise, shoop, when you fly through it?
0: I mean, often you'll hear that shoop when you're by the lake. But the other thing that it can do is it can cause light to bend and warp as it travels between the different atmospheric layers.
1: Which can explain weird mirages and sightings that we see on lakes. I mean, sort of like a desert.
0: Exactly like that. It creates these weird illusions and mirages, which can interfere with your navigation if you're flying a plane. Absolutely. You might think that you suddenly are on a collision course or something. You take evasive action, but it was never there.
1: And this is an era where we don't have GPS, navigation equipment. Pilots are told to trust the equipment on their planes, but sometimes they think they see what's correct and they fly towards it and then they smash into a body of water kind of thing.
0: Exactly. And I've seen this because I live near the lake. I have seen some extremely weird things. It can look like a ship on the horizon is actually floating over the water. Like, you would swear that's happening. It can give you double or triple images of a ship stacked on top of each other. There's sometimes, from the shores of Toronto, you can clearly see buffalo.
1: Like, buffalo doesn't exist. That's a conspiracy.
0: Yeah, and yet you can still see the ghost city of Buffalo emerging from the lake. So this atmospheric lensing is probably where the myth of the Flying Dutchman originated. Sailors would see a ship on the horizon, it looked like it was flying. So that's one of the things.
1: Are there stories of, like, compasses spinning around? I keep alluding to that as I introduce this.
0: Absolutely, but there's a fascinating natural reason for that, because out near the Marysburg Vortex, the Lake Ontario Vortex, a meteor crashed into the lake that was extremely dense in iron. Which messes with magnets. And that's
1: but
0: one
1: how
0: of the
1: do magnets
0: be,
1: work? Can you explain that?
0: Magnets, how do they work? And I'm going to be sailing over that meteor, and it's going to make the compass do some weird things. And the other main thing is just weather conditions. The Great Lakes, they are legendary for some truly terrifying weather. In 1940, in October, there was a massive and sudden drop in air pressure and temperature that caused hurricane velocity winds, 27 inches of snow falling in a couple days. Survivors reported that the cold wind felt like a red hot blade slicing into their lungs. It killed about 200 people.
1: Wow. Yeah, we think of horrible water conditions as being an ocean-only thing, but it can happen on big lakes. And the Great Lakes, if anything, are great.
0: They are great. They're lakes, and they're great. And they can see some extreme weather. In that 1940 blizzard, there were people buried alive in their cars along the shoreline, and their frozen corpses weren't dug out for days. There are rogue waves. In 1954, an enormous wave came basically out of nowhere and slammed into the Chicago waterfront and killed 8 people. There's rocky shoals, there's sandbars, there's all sorts of unmarked underwater hazards that can just take the bottom out of a boat or ground it and leave it to get crushed by the waves. I mean, undertow is legit. Undertow is a very real danger. And these lakes are so big and large and cold that if you're right in the middle of it and you need assistance, you could be in some serious trouble.
1: And it does beg the question, why on earth are you traveling there via boat without any technology, no satellite internet, nothing like that?
0: Well, I mean, again, because it's summer vacation. And also for the reason that we've always done these sort of things. Like, it's one thing as a professor, it's one thing to sit and to read and to look over research papers and things like that. But I've always been of the opinion that at some point, if you want to talk about something, you've actually got to go out and do the things.
1: Now, do you think this Bermuda Triangle North, this stretch of Lake Ontario, needs more press? I feel like everyone's talking about Bermuda or the Bermuda Triangle. No one's talking about this. It's the first time I've ever heard of it.
0: Yeah, even though, as I said, like hundreds of planes have gone missing in this thing, although there's reasons for that, too. Back in the 1940s in World War II, the U.S. Navy was training thousands of pilots to land on aircraft carriers in Lake Michigan, which is one of the most dangerous things to do imaginable, and many of those pilots would have been extremely inexperienced. Part of the reason why there's so many jet fighters that have gone missing over the lakes is because first and second generation jet fighters were lethal to their pilots. Terrible safety records. I mean, why are there so many early jet crashes in the Great Lakes Triangle? There was just so many of them everywhere. But there's still, I think, something very important to learn from the Great Lakes Triangle story.
1: Okay, what is it?
0: Like, they're dangerous. There's no denying that they're dangerous. And actually, I am taking this trip kind of seriously. I don't think I'm going to be attacked by a kraken. But at the same time, there are a bunch of protocols that I'm going to have to follow to make this a little bit safer. But, like, it's not the supernatural entities that the curse is. It's just large bodies of water are prone to tricky weather conditions. Any of the lakes are more than capable of just swallowing up a ship and the people on it without even noticing it. And this is why sailors tend to be really, really superstitious. Because when we feel like we're out of control of a situation, we sometimes invent ways to feel like we're in control. And if we're totally honest, and this is, I think, what I'm confronting as I go out there, we have to admit we are not the masters of this planet. There are natural forces that are way stronger than we are, and we have to respect those natural forces and acknowledge our own fragility. That's why I'm going out there.
1: Many a human being came up against Mother Nature in their foolish belief that they could conquer it, only to perish. So be careful, Nathan, is what I'm trying to say.
0: Oh, I will be careful. Hubris is the enemy.
1: Ah, hubris, that old friend. Nathan Radke is a professor of conspiracy studies at Humber Polytechnic. Nathan, it's always a joy having you on for Conspiracy Corner.
0: I hope to hopefully see you again.
1: I hope to hopefully see you again, hopefully as well.
0: I hope.
1: Just ahead, can meditation make your brain younger? A study says some meditators' brains look nearly 6 years younger while they're sleeping. Details in a moment.
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30: That I never knew that feeling? 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
1: Is meditation good for your brain? Well, a new study shows some people who meditate over long periods of time can develop sleep patterns that make their brain look nearly 6 years younger. The strange part of this research to me, scientists found these clues not by scanning brains of meditators, but by looking at the electrical activity of their sleeping brain. I'm here with Dr. Brandon Westover, a neurology professor at Stanford School of Medicine, to discuss this. Brandon, welcome to the show.
31: Thanks for having me.
1: So I don't meditate, and I don't know much about it. And when I hear meditation, I just kind of picture someone sitting quietly, closing their eyes, perhaps. When you study this stuff, how do you define meditation? What is it exactly?
31: So I am also not a meditator, but I think I should be after this study. I'm not sure I can answer that either. So maybe I can tell you the story of how this happened.
1: Please.
31: I mostly study critically ill patients, actually, in most of my research, or patients with epilepsy. But I do a lot of brain activity recording, and so we've learned a lot about when you're really sick, you know, what abnormal kinds of brain activity mean. But I had a colleague, someone reached out to me, Bala Subramanian. He's an anesthesiologist, but also a meditator who feels like his life has been changed by meditation. And he reached out and said, hey, in I think it was like 3 weeks, we're going to have this meditation retreat. And it's a once in a lifetime opportunity to learn what advanced meditation does to the brain. Can you record their sleep, you know, because so we had done some work on this thing called brain age, and he wanted to measure it in meditators. So anyway, we, you know, it's maybe not so interesting, but it was sort of a miracle that we were able to get all the permissions we needed to do this in such a short time. And we actually were able to mail home sleep recording equipment to all these, I think it was 35-ish advanced meditators, and able to record some sleep, you know, a couple days of sleep before this retreat and a few after. One fun thing was that they were going to take a vow of silence, and so we had to get it there really quickly before they did that, or else they couldn't answer any questions. We had to, you know, interview them about some of their, you know, habits, how they like their lifestyle, and the nature of their meditation. But yeah, these were mostly folks who spend a few hours a day, is my understanding of meditating. And you know, I mean, at my sort of naive understanding is it involves breathing practices and then practices for quieting, you know, the mind, right? And being able to pay more close attention to
1: the self, perhaps.
31: Yeah, the self. Right. Yeah.
1: You talk about brain age. When I imagine detecting brain age in a patient, I imagine just hooking them up to some scan, you know, and some CT scan looking machine or something like this. What is it about measuring it while you sleep that makes this a little different here?
31: Yeah. So good. Yeah. So there are, when we first, so the brain age, let me just explain the idea, what it is. So what we, when you sleep, yeah, your brain goes through different stages. So we call these, awake is one of the stages, and then there's non-REM sleep, and it has, we divide it into, you know, like lighter and middle and deeper sleep, and that seems to have something to do with clearing your brain out of the bad proteins that accumulate, including the ones involved in Alzheimer's disease. So it also helps with like consolidating your memories, and then there's REM sleep. So you go through these stages, and depending on your age, right, there's sort of what some normal patterns that happen in each of these stages. So the brain age is just a way of measuring a whole bunch of different, you know, characteristics of each of these stages of sleep, and then predicting how old you are, right? So, you know, in other words, saying how old, according to the computer, do you appear to be? And if you appear to be older than you really are, we say that your brain age, you know, is older than your biological age, right? So, that's the basic idea.
1: So in these advanced meditators, what did you end up finding? Like, how young did their brains appear to you versus someone who, like me, who's, I don't know, laying in bed with existential dread, the noise of the day is getting louder and louder, I won't meditate, I probably should, that kind of thing.
31: Yeah, so we found that these advanced meditators had apparent, you know, ages that were like 6 to 7 years younger than their biological age, right? Than their chronological age. It's like exactly the opposite of what we find when we're looking at patients who have a neurodegenerative disease like the early stages or later stages of Alzheimer's disease. In those cases, we find brain age about, you know, 6 or 7 years older than their, you know, their actual age. So the meditators their brains look young. We don't know exactly why, you know, I mean, the obvious idea is that maybe it is because they're meditating, right? Because they're intensely.
1: Could it be that this group is unusually healthy? Like, I have a friend who goes to these silent meditation retreats, and he's like the most healthy person in the world, working out, eating right, sleeping right, doing everything else right.
31: That's the big question, right? Yeah, because this group tends to do other things that are healthy, right? So they tend to eat well, and many of them were vegetarians or vegans. They tend to exercise, and many of them are well educated. Now, that said, we did the best we could to control for this. So we had a couple of control groups. We had one group that, you know, where we They had come to be evaluated for sleep disorders, so we don't know, so there's something, but we ruled out any neurologic or psychiatric disease. And then we had another group of patients that had, or not patients, of people who were just volunteers to wear like sleep headbands. So presumably they're, usually people who participate in those are pretty healthy. And those ones had, just as expected, both of these groups had like zero brain age index, meaning their age matches what we predict. So we think that this is real, but yeah, the real test would be to take years to do. You have to take someone who's just getting started with advanced meditation, and then see if their brain age goes down, right, as they do it.
1: Now, if someone listening wants to benefit from this, but they're not about to take a 4-day retreat where they don't talk to anybody, that sounds like the worst thing ever to me, although I'm sure it would be good for me. What would be a takeaway? What's a small thing someone can do to maybe improve their brain age?
31: Well, yeah, there's no great, easy takeaway from this, because so the retreat, good news is that wouldn't help anyway. I mean, Not much. We think that this takes years of practice to have the benefit that we saw. It wasn't the retreat itself. It was the fact that they'd been meditating.
1: The fact that they go means they're advanced meditators. I got that. Yeah.
31: Yeah. Well, and it's probably the, couple of years of doing it every day that makes the difference, right? So just like exercising for,
1: 15 minutes is not the same as going for an hour run 7 days a week.
31: Yeah. Yeah.
1: Okay, so I guess the small takeaway is, if you're interested in meditation, take the plunge.
31: I guess so. Yeah, yeah. I mean, this gives you some motivation to do it. It's not just a trendy, cool thing. It may have some real brain health benefits.
1: Are there other ways to keep our brains young? Sleeping better, perhaps?
31: Yes. Yeah. So sleeping better. In this case, that's an important question. So we don't think that meditation works. Well, we don't think that it works by making your sleep better, although it might, sleeping, getting regular, adequate sleep is important. And also exercise. Those are actually the two things that we know the most, they have the most evidence that they help your brain stay healthy and young.
1: Brandon, thanks for talking to me about brain health and the study. It's interesting stuff.
31: All right. Thanks, David.
1: Dr. Brandon Westover is a neurology professor at the Stanford School of Medicine. That's a wrap on the program. Thank you for tuning in. Don't forget to call The Last Show, our number 1-888-505-6644. That's 1-888-505-6644. Got a suggestion for a guest or feedback? Give us a call. Leave a voicemail.
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21: First and Now is the official BC Lions radio show and podcast. Matt Baker, Nick Kowalski, Moj on assignment this week. The big fella has been putting in the good time with his celebrity golf tournament. We'll hit on that perhaps a bit later. Just the two of us this week. We will have a special guest coming up tableside here. And Nick, hasn't it been great? I mean, the result of the game on Saturday notwithstanding, we're here at Okanagan College broadcasting this show. Nice little lounge set up here in the game room. These dorms are fantastic. We've had some beach time, some lake time. Been pretty good, hasn't it?
1: Yeah, we got some nice air conditioning on us right now, too. So really, I've just been loving everything about Kelowna. It's a big time, work hard, play hard kind of weekend. It really does feel like a Grey Cup festival. I know that was kind of the idea headed these 9 days in Kelowna with all these events and obviously the two games surrounding these events. And it's been a great time so far. I think we've been kind of really taking in everything Kelowna has to offer. And there's definitely a lot it has to offer.
21: Yeah, and it's funny, like in the lead up to this, I had people, whether family member, friends, fans we talked to, oh, you must be getting excited for Kelowna. It's like, well, to be honest, not yet, because we're so in the moment, right? We're focused on camp. We're focused on Saskatchewan, Hamilton, whatever. And I kept saying, well, once we get here, I'll be into it. And now that we're here, just awesome.
1: And it's right in the middle of it, right? Like this will be airing hours before Canada Day in Kelowna. Yeah. And I think that goes without saying that it's going to be quite a day in Kelowna. And I know a lot of the staff, the hardworking staff that have, as they've been saying, built Rome in a day with the Apple Bowl Stadium. A lot of our staff, I think we're planning a barbecue, getting some well-earned time off because everybody's really been grinding from all areas of the organization, right? Obviously the team, but also the staff. And I think you saw the work that everybody put in on Saturday at the Apple Bowl.
21: Yeah, we'll talk more about the festival a bit later. Colton Meikle going to join us, newest member of the Okanagan Sun, was out at practice on Tuesday. So convinced him to come here and join us, most likely in the next segment. Now, the only thing that will make all of this better is a win on Saturday and salvaging a split in the two-game series. We'll kick things off here with a bit of a recap. The Lions, of course, dropping their Saturday game to the Calgary Stampeders 41-33. There was some good to take from it. The score probably flattered the home team a little bit. I think we can all admit that. But, you know, my biggest takeaway is you just can't keep compounding those mistakes. Calgary's first series of the game, you have a Riley Pickett offside, keeps Calgary on the field. They get a touchdown to Dedrick Mills. You had a Silas Bolden fumble that led to 7 points. That pre-halftime sequence, Lions are up 14-10, give up a touchdown to, I think it was Jalen Philpott. Then Bolden fumbles the ensuing kickoff. Then they punch another one in. That 14-0 run right before the break, I think ultimately is what did this team in. And really, for a third straight game, a not good enough start ultimately is a big catalyst to defeat.
2: Yeah, and what you're referencing is the middle eight, right? And that's a common football term, a Bill Belichick term, actually, from back in the day where the Patriots would always try to defer the football and obviously try and get the football in the last 4 minutes of the second quarter, drain out that clock, ideally score, and then get the football right again for the first 4 minutes of the third quarter. So there's your middle 8 minutes and control that sequence. And the other element of...
21: lap them, as they say. Yeah. Score, halftime, score.
2: And the other element of doing that is the opposing offense stays off the field for quite a long time. And that's exactly what it felt like on Saturday, right? So Calgary does put up those 14 points in the final minute and 14 seconds of the second quarter. And I actually went back because I was curious as to when the gap between Nathan O'Rourke seeing the field was, how long it was. It was 42 minutes, including halftime, obviously, and then the end of the second quarter, because at 5:08 p.m., Nathan Rourke and the BC Lions put together a touchdown drive and get a 14-10 lead. The next time Nathan Rourke saw the field, it was 24-14 for the Calgary Stampeders. And right there, I feel like, is such a deflating, momentum-shifting moment, right, with the two Calgary touchdowns. And it's unfortunate, right? Like, we knew Calgary was going to bring it, two hungry 0-2 teams. And for a second there, it looked like the Lions were on the verge of, you know, breaking through there, and ultimately it just didn't happen.
21: Yeah, and you have to credit Calgary, too, because teams who are capable of winning will make you pay for those mistakes. And do love the middle eight reference. And yeah, I didn't realize when you look at it that way, 42 minutes, you know, a big part of this Lions offense is their ability to feed off of the momentum, feed off the rhythm of one another. We've talked about all the injuries this team has had at the receiver position. The likes of Hatcher, McInnes have been in, but maybe not 100%. Both those guys full go at practice on Tuesday. We'll get a bit of a practice report in here a bit later in the show. We'll talk about the special teams coaching situation and the decision to let Corey McDermott go early on Sunday evening. But yeah, the penalties, 118 yards on 10 penalties. You noted here, second down conversions, 7-for-17. Again, that was such a great hallmark of this offense in that record-breaking year last, was second down production, particularly getting into second and short, second and medium instead of second and long. That wasn't happening too much, and I know that's going to be a big emphasis here with two more full practice days and a walkthrough at the Apple Bowl to go here before facing the Elks.
2: Yeah, and I thought, like, just talking about the middle eight, Calgary does get the ball back to start the third quarter, but the Lions do force a punt, and then it's kind of like, okay, this game is by no means over yet, and I thought it really hurt when the Lions had to respond with three instead of seven, right? So the Lions actually did get into the red zone on their first drive in the second half, but settled for a Sean White field goal after a Nathan Rourke sack that made it a third and very long. So obviously you trot the field goal team out, and then by then it's still a one possession game. But then the Tyreek McAllister, we talked about him last week with Mark Steven, he's a kind of that underrated addition for the Stamps this offseason. He breaks through for a 90 yard punt return touchdown, right? And it's just that just felt like the dagger too. And I mean, the Lions offense, like, I saw like the whole garbage time mantra about putting up yardage, but Nathan Rourke, or not Nathan Rourke, the BC Lions team had 308 passing yards after the third quarter. I say the team because obviously the Keon Hatcher reception. So the offense was still moving the ball, right? It was just a matter of, you know, keeping up pace with Calgary and not, you know, obviously those mistakes leading to Calgary points that really did this team in.
21: Yeah, and you look at, again, they doubled Calgary's output as far as net offense goes. For a second straight week, the Hamilton loss and the Calgary loss, you look at the box score and not the actual score. You say, oh, this was a Lion victory going away. But, you know, I thought the defense was improved. You saw more pressure on VA. You saw Matthew Betts with a sack. I thought Levi Bell was very productive. Newcomer Matthew Spatney, rotational guy there, he was noticeable at times. And those guys in the interior, the Tavais and the Sales, they might not show up on the stat sheet, but they're always disrupting. So you want to take away some positives. Yeah, it wasn't a foregone conclusion on defense that they were going to surrender the big play every time. Although VA did have the 56-yard bomb to Tevin Jones in the third quarter, like you just alluded to. So a couple of positives on offense, too. We've talked about the likes of Xander Horvath and Jermaine Jackson.
2: Well, even Keon Hatcher Sr., right? He obviously comes back after missing last week from a hamstring injury. And
21: 162 yards.
2: Yeah, not a bad day at the office for Hatch. You can just tell that the connection that Nathan Rourke and Keon Hatcher have is as good as it's ever been, right? And it seemed like whenever Nathan needed to make a play, there was the odd play where he had to scramble out of the pocket, do his little Houdini act, and then find Hatcher downfield. And obviously Hatcher was getting open in space consistently. That's what you expect from Keon Hatcher. That's what makes him such an elite receiver. But then there's guys like Jermaine Jackson, where he made the space that he needed to make, right? You saw him he's a little guy, right? 5'8", 180, but you saw all the speed, the elusiveness that he had.
21: He's shifty.
2: Yeah, yeah. Created a couple first downs, created a touchdown. That he probably shouldn't have been a touchdown, right? Ideally, the Calgary DB makes a tackle and it's second and goal, yep. But Jermaine makes that play and dives into the end zone for his first pro touchdown. Really feel-good story, right? Obviously, he was released in training camp and brought back with the receiver injuries, and 149 yards for Jermaine Jackson. I think he's kind of earned his spot in this receiving core for the time being. And another thing to monitor, too, is the return capabilities that Jermaine can bring.
21: Yep. He was doing a lot of that at practice. Again, we'll break all that down in a little bit. So, yeah, mental mistakes, a couple of bright spots. Again, comes down to those 5, 6, 7 plays at the end of the day. I know we've harped on that before, but that was kind of the proof right there. In the loss to the Calgary Stampeders. We'll talk more about the festival. We'll preview the Edmonton Elks. The overall atmosphere at the Apple Bowl, though, outstanding. Kudos to everyone in the organization who's been involved with the build from day one. Every fan that I interacted with, said hi to, those we know, those we just met, everyone was having a blast. Everyone was having a great time. And those are the things you like to hear. It was a very festive environment in Kelowna on Saturday and will be again this coming Saturday.
2: Yeah, all-time atmosphere. I completely echo what you're saying. And it was just really cool and one of those unforgettable experiences. I still think about Touchdown Pacific as one of those, right? And yeah. I think this really raised the bar even. And the beauty of it is that, you know, we were having meetings already this week about, you know, adjusting, adapting, and making everything better, right? The beauty of it is that it's never really been done where there's been two of these offsite games back to back. Usually it's the one off with Touchdown Atlantic or what have you, right? But I can guarantee that, you know, anything that, you know, maybe wasn't up to the best expectation, we'll get there this weekend, and that they're already working very hard on adapting and getting better with the whole stadium experience.
21: More Kelowna talk to come. Of course, the Apple Bowl, home to the Okanagan Sun. One of the newest members of the Okanagan Sun is Colton Meikle, of course, just chronicled in Arrow Up. A three-time BC Lions training camp attendee. We'll get Colton's thoughts on Kelowna, on being a member of the Sun and that program's historical significance. That and more coming up on First and Now on 730 CKNW and wherever you get your podcasts.
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25: 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Got some Don Chando Birria taco kits instead. Includes meat, tortillas,

0: You're listening to more of First and Now. Once again, here are Nick Kowalski, Bob Marjanovich, and Matt Baker.
1: Back on First and Now, the official BC Lions podcast and radio show, as mentioned in the opening. Pretty beautiful setup here at Okanagan College. We've got foosball. We've got a pool table behind us for those watching on YouTube. And it's air conditioned, Nick. That's the thing. So
2: it's a must out here. And well, I'm seeing in Europe right now, it's like, it's not a necessity in Europe. Like, people don't have it in Europe and they're complaining. And it's, I didn't really know that. Even though in BC, I feel too, right. But it's crazy.
1: Well, the things, yeah, different strokes for different folks, as they say. And look who we found, Colton Meikle, BC Lions training camp attendee, 3 years running now. And welcome, Colton, first of all.
3: Yeah, thank you. I'm excited to be here.
1: We're going to start with something funny here. So I'm at practice on Tuesday here at Okanagan College at Kelowna Secondary, officially home of the Owls. And I'm kind of standing on the sideline and I look across and I'm thinking, is that Jacob Bond just not participating? Then I walk a few yards closer. Oh, it's Colton. That's right. He's a member of the Okanagan Sun now. And as we found out, the son of the BC Football Conference, starting their training camp this week. So there you go. That's a compliment. Yeah, that I compared you to Jacob.
3: Very, very much so.
1: How's life in Kelowna so far?
3: It's nice. I mean, I just moved in yesterday, but kind of starting to figure my way around. But the weather here, and there's so much to do. So I'm looking forward to checking everything out.
1: Yes, been a fun few days so far. Was able to kind of get away from the football activity. At least guys like us were. I spent some time down by the lake, down by Waterfront Park. And, you know, you spend much time in this area as a youngster, any vacations or anything, or how often have you come here?
3: Here and there. I mean, growing up playing hockey and all that. So we were here in the winter quite a bit, but we've always tried to come out to Cow Lake or somewhere around here just to spend time in the Okanagan.
1: That's a lake you got to check out, Kalamaka Lake out by Vernon there.
2: Hey, it's on my list, yeah.
1: Green water, it's nice.
2: Are you into like the skiing though, or like hunting or anything out here? Or like
3: No, I haven't gotten, not a huge skier, but.
2: So what are the hobbies?
3: Usually just kind of going outdoors, working on cars, doing whatever, and just hanging out with some buddies. Like, it's not too busy for me.
2: So things you can do wherever. I mean, last time you would have been, you know, shown on a BC Lions page, you would have been featured in the Arrow Up documentary that we did, obviously a member of the Kamloops Broncos, but explain why you're in Kelowna now.
3: Yeah, I mean, just with the way things went and the way my path has gone, I've decided to move on from the Kamloops Broncos and come to the Okanagan Sun. So just pursuing school at Okanagan College here and just getting those last few critical years of junior football.
2: And how important is that? Because the Okanagan Sun obviously have a reputation of being quite a powerhouse in the BC Junior League. So how important is it for you to, you know, join this club?
3: Yeah, I mean, it's pretty important. I mean, just I need as much coaching as I can get just to get pushed to be the best version of myself and kind of just having those guys around you that want to get to that next level. It's just one of those things that I was looking at when I was seeing where I wanted to go for this year.

0: Coming from a team that isn't so, say, on the winning side of the bracket, it's definitely a cool thing to walk into a successful team, and with their alumni, everybody's around. You have a community behind you, and it's been super welcoming coming here.
1: History lesson: the last Canadian Bowl national championship is your running back coach Christian yeah. Matt just saluting us there at the window. We're out in the open here yeah. almost. That's maybe the only drawback. But 2000, Okanagan won their last national title at the Apple Bowl. The last 2 years they've gone fell short to Saskatoon. So some of the guys who have been on those teams, what's your sense of how hungry they are to make that next step?
0: Yeah, they're ready to seal the deal this year. I mean, they've come up and fell short on the last game of the year, and this year it's definitely a goal to come out on top of the ring.
2: Talk about the process of actually joining the Sun, because I know it's probably not an easy one, right? It takes a lot of, you know, discussion, I'm sure, with your family, everybody, right?
0: Yeah, definitely. It was somewhat of a decision that we've talked about since the end of last season. So we kind of knew where we were going with it and how I was needing to step over to a different team to just get to that next level. And my parents have, obviously, if you've seen the Arrow Up, you know they're super supportive and with me with everything. And they've just been there for me, and just making that transition has been pretty smooth for the most part. Once I ended up getting my release from the Broncos, it was smooth sailing from there.
2: One of the changes, at least with the BC Lions in training camp this season, was you were swapped from a traditional receiver position to a more fullback, you know, H-back, tight end position, right? Is that the plan for the Sun yet, or do you know anything about that?
0: Yeah, they're trying to do a little bit of both, kind of a hybrid position, if you would say, and they want to make sure there's some aspects of fullback going into this season, just with the circumstances to make to the next level. So they're trying to do everything to support me to get there.
2: Have you been following kind of like I'm thinking of guys, like there's I think it's Dante Daniels in Winnipeg. They drafted him as like a fullback tight end kind of position. They're listing him as a tight end. The short yardage kind of movement with Xander Horvath or the running back under center. Have you kind of followed that and like are interested in even that kind of role?
0: Yeah, a little bit, definitely. I mean, getting on the field is my biggest goal, and whatever way it takes to get there is the way I want to go. So it's cool seeing how there's same body types kind of getting put into the mix in different positions and kind of going from there. So
1: Colton Meikle joining us here, tableside on First and Now. A great discussion here with the now Okanagan Sun, and you got some swag already. There you go. Looks good. Hey, the colors fit, right? A little orange, a little Pacific Frost there. That's not too bad. So we talked about it, a third time at training camp, a position change, of course, you've had. What's the comments and what's the feedback from Neil, Riggs, and Buck when they're making the decision to officially send you back to junior? Must be positive feedback, right?
0: Yeah, it's definitely been positive feedback. They're eager to get going, it seems. I don't want to step on anyone's toes, that's for sure, but it's always been positive feedback coming and leaving camp. And just talking with coaches like K-Matt, he's given positive feedback the whole time. It's been a great feeling leaving and knowing that there is a possibility of a future.
1: Who have been some of the main guys who have kind of taken you under their wing here the last couple of years in Kamloops?
0: Well, my first year was definitely David Mackey, now retired. He was a super, super good guy. He took me under his wing, kind of showed me the ropes, even though he was in a different position. And same with like Riley Pickett this year, and even Bond. They've all kind of been super helpful. And most like, and Kieran Passant, all the junior guys, they kind of stick together. So it's been cool to have people like that to look up to.
2: I'm sure you watched the game on Saturday, right? And all the love that the junior football was getting, right? And I know Farhan even did a little segment where they showed the Jacob Bond signature and Kellen Thomas on Calgary, right? Is that kind of just inspiring for you to hopefully, you know, you get to that position one day, and you know,
0: yeah,
2: people are spotlighting you as a junior football that made it to the pros?
0: Yeah, definitely. It's pretty cool seeing how, coming from the junior level, there is that opportunity to get to the next level. Lots of people kind of look down or think it's not too much of a competitive league, but there's proof that

0: there's guys that make it.
1: Yeah, well, it was Andrew Harris that played for the Raiders.
2: Yeah, Vancouver Raiders. Yeah,
1: I mean,
0: he played with my uncle there.
2: He is that right?
0: My uncle was on that team.
2: Who is that?
0: Alex Belloc.
2: Okay.
0: Yeah.
2: So the Harris connection, Kieran, of course, we've talked about. West
1: even
2: Shore,
1: like Javon Kitoy and Sean White. Like, there's the names go on and on.
2: Langley Rams, because yeah, you just never know. Guys show up these territorial exemptions, and the rest is history, as they say. So we talked about it, training camp right now, getting settled in. I want to go back. You mentioned working on cars. What is that kind of a passion project? Has he always been kind of a car guy? You get that from your dad or what?
0: Yeah, so my dad, he has his Red Seal Mechanics, and when growing up, we've always kind of been around the cars and doing our own thing, we'd never take it to a shop. We just always end up doing it ourselves, and just learning from that has kind of put that passion in me, and something that I enjoy doing, and doing it for work on obviously a bit bigger vehicles than my own, but it's definitely a passion of mine.
2: What's the best car you've worked on, or favorite car? Are you a classic car guy, muscle car guy?
0: Well, my dad has a Mustang, and that one's pretty cool. But
2: what year?
0: It's 2017, so it's a newer one. So haven't done much to it, but and even at work, like I work at Peterbilt, so we see some pretty sweet trucks coming in, and just being around them is pretty cool to me.
1: You were driving. Correct me if I'm wrong here, but like I think your first or second camp, you were driving some like old truck though, right?
0: Yeah, it was a 2008 Ford Ranger.
2: I remember that one. Yeah,
1: you're revving. It's not Caden Salter, Charger, Dodge Charger lad. Have you heard him revving his engine around campus yet?
0: It's
1: something else. Even at York Road in Surrey.
2: Yeah, we were at practice a week, maybe 2 weeks ago, and we guys are having a good time, and we hear this engine revving. Like, who the heck's in the parking lot? Someone doing donuts or what? No, it's just Caden Salter.
1: And like Gary and Justin are all just watching, interested by it.
2: So what's it going to be like when you go to Hillside Stadium for the first time as a visitor? It's going to feel different, isn't it?
0: It'll definitely feel weird, but that's definitely something I'm looking forward to. It's been a long time coming, and being on the other side of winning, coming in there and just doing what we got to do to win. And it'll be cool having all my friends and family out to support and just watch the game. So it'll be cool going back home.
2: Yeah, you should have your own family section there at Hillside Stadium. Yeah.
1: I know you've talked a lot about winning and that being a reason for, you know, transferring to the Okanagan Sun here. But personally, do you have any goals or even like, I don't know, about like yardage or stuff like that? Are you ever in like, what was your yardage production in past seasons?
0: I mean, I've had 2 years that I've kind of gotten somewhat close to 1,000 yards. So I think that would be a pretty cool goal to have. Just
1: how many games do they play though?
0: 10.
1: So 100 a game. It's a pretty lofty goal, but
0: it is. So it's I've gotten, I think my highest was around 800 or something. High 800.
1: Do the league leaders kind of crack 1,000? I'm just kind of trying to pull this up.
0: Last year, Zion Brown had quite a few, and he's
1: okay.
0: He's a good guy, so. But it's possible.
2: Well, there you go. So again, before we do let you go, you mentioned being at the game. This Lions team 0-3 right now, but I think we talked about it. We all kind of agree. I mean, the potential's clearly there, right? I mean, you've been part of teams that have had that adversity to start a year. What's the key to sort of sticking with it with this Lions team you see?
0: 100%. I mean, I think all the guys know you just got to stick together and kind of work as a team to get there. So it's a team game. You gotta stay with your brothers and just kind of go with it, with that, and do it for the guy next to you.
1: Hey, quickly, the Apple Bowl. What do you think of it? I like to ask all like the locals or people that saw it and just how blown away they were.
0: It's crazy. I walked out there last time I played there. It's like if you look at the field, you can't see the other side of the field because there's such a big arch. But now it's pretty much completely flat and it's insane. I've never seen the grass greener.
2: Yeah, our sideline, it's like sloped down a little bit. I remember Sean White was kind of doing the rounds on walkthrough day saying like, I might need somewhere else to kind of go to kind of go warm up and practice.
1: Much improved still too. And it looked like what was the announced attendance in
2: 19108.
1: It looked like 30,000 people. Yeah. The drone shots.
0: Crazy.
2: Yeah. Yeah. So. I rewatched some of the snippets of the game, and it's, you know, it's neat to get it from that perspective. We're there, we're in, you know, and let's be honest, it's tight quarters, but we were able to pull it off. Working conditions aren't what we're used to, but you make the most of it. And then when you watch it on TV, you're like, okay, now we're talking here. So, and just, yeah, the whole scenery, lake shots, beach shots. We've talked about a lot of the festival. Hey, if we're going to play two home games in another locale, you really can't beat this, can you?
0: No,
2: right?
0: Not at all. It's a great city, and it's crazy how much they've changed.
2: And very quickly, was having some fun with the Jacob Bond thing at the start. You mentioned David Mackey, another fullback who you kind of resemble. He was in town, so.
0: Yeah, that's funny you say that. The first year, they starting to know the guys, and then I end up getting a nickname Mini Mackey at one point. So it's, yeah.
1: No. Well, I even told Dave, I'm like, how many people still think you're playing? They see 34 under center, right? And it's obviously Xander Horvath, but touchdowns leader right now for the Lions too.
2: Beautiful. Yeah, that's right. Had a couple there on Saturday. Well, this has been great. Glad to run India. Thank you for making time on short notice, and we'll be seeing you throughout the week. We look forward to that.
0: Yeah, definitely. Thanks for having me on.
1: Appreciate it, Colton.
2: All right, Colton Meikle joining us here, tableside on First and Now. We'll look ahead to Saturday's game against the Edmonton Elks, and perhaps we'll wrap things up with some fun trivia as per usual. First and Now continues on 730 CKNW in just a moment.
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14: You're listening to more of First and Now. Once again, here are Nick Kowalski, Bob Marjanovic, and Matt Baker.
2: First and Now continues. Matt and Nick with you. Moj off this week. the big fella will be back. Well, 2 weeks. We're going to take the bye week off. We think next week, a well-earned week off.
1: Confirmed. But I'm not here, so that's confirmed.
2: I'm not here either. So you might find me on a lake somewhere else in the Okanagan. I'm not going to tell listeners where, because we don't want to get hassled.
1: But, yeah, so yeah. It's either no show or Moj is going to Jim Rome it by himself.
2: Hey, he's capable.
1: Yeah.
2: The Lions got back to practice on Tuesday as we're kind of really back into football mode here. The team is overall, but we've talked about these other activities that have been going on. So judging by Tuesday practice, not too much bad news to report here. Justin McInnes, Keon Hatcher were both active, of course, both full participants, so officially off the injury report. No practice for Kieran Poissant, TJ Lee, and Max Royer, who injured his foot in the game. Brandon Yates took some reps at left guard. Of course, Josh Donovan took his spot. Offensive line struggled a little bit, so look to get Brandon Yates back, hopefully. Ben Haladic was very limited today. Parker McKenna took his reps at will linebacker. Patrice Rene trying to work his way back in, so naturally, you think if Maxime can't go, then that's an avenue for Patrice to get back on. We will monitor the situation with Maxime Royer and Ben Haladic. We'll monitor the situation with Ben Haladic was what I meant to say. The secondary looked to be the same as it was in the game. Josh Haggerty at safety, Jackson Finley moving down to the Sam, and a couple of other guys are rotated there with the starters. So I know there's a lot of questions about special teams. I saw Jaden Williams and Jermaine Jackson returning punts, so look to see what they do with that situation. And we talked about it. Corey McDiarmid relieved of his duties. We wish Corey all the best, special teams coordinator. From what I could tell, it's being done by committee so far. So you saw Mike Benavides involved. You saw Buck doing a bit more. Derek Oswalt, our assistant receivers coach. All those guys pretty much involved in the special teams period. So we shall see. No word yet on if we'll have a replacement named a bit later on or they'll do it by committee.
1: Well, it's obviously a difficult situation too, right? Being off site for the week and then obviously a bye week to follow. But yeah, it's all hands on deck right now, right? And that's expected. We have the whole roster here. The practice roster players, injury players are obviously here too. So if the team does need to make adjustments or to the lineup, they're available, right? And, with this opponent coming up too, it's going to be a physical game, right? Obviously Edmonton's bread and butter has been through Justin Rankin and even Cody Fajardo brings a level of physicality at the quarterback position. So, I mean, you saw a guy like Jackson Finley play nickel, and I don't think it was any coincidence that Jackson was probably maybe the most noticeable in a positive way on Saturday against Calgary. Obviously, a couple TFLs and some big stops on Dedrick Mills in the run game there. So, you know, they're going to need a lot of hats up front, right? Because, you know, Justin Rankin definitely brings it, and he has that home run speed or ability, right? And he's breaking a lot of tackles. I know he leads the league in missed tackles forced already, not surprisingly. So, I'm really interested to see what happens here. Getting Patrice back is obviously going to be, or potentially getting him back would be a big help too. I don't think there's any coincidence that the special teams unit has been struggling a little bit without Patrice in the lineup. He's known as one of the best teamers in the entire league. So that would be a big addition if Patrice is able to go on Saturday.
2: Edmonton, I believe, full marks for their 3-0 start. They've battled bad weather. They won in Winnipeg, which is always a tough place to go into, no matter where the Blue Bombers sit in the standings. And yeah, Justin Rankin, probably the league's best game breaker right now. I would say leading rusher. He's a dual threat. He can catch balls out of the backfield. But here's something interesting, though. In three games against the Lions dating back to 2024, not much of a factor. He has 105 rushing yards on 17 carries. 77 of those yards came in one game, the first game in 2024, which was a game that I think Edmonton won when McLeod Bethel Thompson had to come in for an injured Trey Ford, if my memory serves me correct. So the last time these two teams met last October at BC Place, 4 yards on 3 carries. So the precedent is there for neutralizing Justin Rankin, and that's going to be probably the key to a successful result here on Saturday.
1: Well, dare I say it's kind of what the doctor ordered, because for there's obviously reasons behind it, but Mike Benavides and Ryan Phillips kind of have a track record against Edmonton of just breaking up their destroying the game plan for the Elks offense. I'm just trying to look it up right now, but there, I remember there was a game in September in 2023 where all the buzz was Trey Ford this, Trey Ford that, the Elks were on the up and up. And then I think, oh, the stats aren't there. That's ironic. But I think,
2: we do remember that one. Yes.
1: The Lions sacked Trey Ford 7 or 8 times and Ryan Phillips schemed up something that, you know, led to that victory. So, you mentioned Justin Rankin struggles against this team. It's big, right? Too. And I'm just looking at the Elks injury report too. Cause I mean, the Elks are 3-0 for a reason. I was going to run this by, but they're first in the league in rushing yards, first in sacks allowed, first in points per game allowed, first in yards per play allowed, first in second down conversion allowed, right? So they're doing a lot of things right. They're also first in turnovers forced and the turnover ratio overall, right? So there's a reason they're 3-0 and they've gone into Winnipeg. They've handed Davis Alexander his first regulation loss. So a lot of good things going on in Edmonton right now. Noting for the injury report, Nick Anderson, one of their star linebackers, he was out last week with a hamstring injury, but was not on their injury report today. So that all signs indicate that he's ready to go. But Brock Mogensen, a replacement for Anderson, who's also becoming quite a good young linebacker in this league, was on the injury report today. And another guy I'm looking at is Joe Robustelli.
2: Forgot they even signed him.
1: Exactly. Yeah. has yet to make his Elks debut with a hamstring injury as well, but he was limited today too. So I think that's someone to keep an eye on because remember last year, Sask had what, 8-9 receivers that they could roll out, and Robustelli was one of those guys that I think he even did some damage against the Lions last season. And I thought, man, this guy's quite a good ball player, just stuck in a crowded receiver room in Saskatchewan. And if he's to make his Elks debut this week, that would be a handful for the Lions.
2: Going to be fascinating to see. You know, I hate saying must win in week 5, but yeah, if the Lions want to win this West Division, kind of have to get this victory. You cannot fall 8 points behind the first place team at this juncture of the season while dropping one in the season series. Lions and Elks Saturday. Moj and Julio have the call right here, 3 o'clock on 7:30 CKNW around the province, on the Lions radio network, including AM 1150 in Kelowna, CFAX 1070 in Victoria. Other two main anchor stations. Mentioned it 4 or 5 days now. We've been up here in Kelowna. The festival kicking into high gear. There's going to be a couple of soccer watch parties a bit later this week. 2 matches, I believe. Is that on July 2nd at 4 and 8 o'clock p.m. down at Waterfront Park? Canada Day is going to be a big party down there. The Roadhammers will be the concert presented by Levitt Machinery on Friday. That might be worth checking out. We're going to get down to the festival a couple more times, I think.
1: Yeah, and got to attend the Flip Flop Gala as a fan last night. That was a lot of fun. Lots of great food and drink options at that event. DJ was crushing it, too. So
2: that DJ was unreal.
1: 10 out of 10.
2: Like, I never took a break. 3-4 hours the whole time.
1: Yeah, great energy. I was hearing remixes I never thought were possible, so that's always a great sign from a DJ. It's not the same cliche stuff, but no, she was great. So it's been a lot of fun. It's what you expect in Kelowna, too, right? Just to tease this out a little bit, I didn't go parasailing, but I was on a parasailing boat with some certain members of the TSN panel yesterday. So that, stay tuned for that content. It's great stuff. We got a GoPro mic'd up, everything, so the full 9 yards. But it's been a lot of fun. I thought the breakfast with the BC Lions the day after the game was fantastic. A really good sense of community there. You know, got to get a breakfast out of it too, which was great. So it's exactly what you expect. Like we said at the top, it has that Grey Cup festival feel. The city's buzzing. It already would be buzzing regardless because of the Canada Day week here, but it's a great time out here in Kelowna, and exactly what we kind of anticipated going into this.
2: Glad you mentioned the breakfast at Stewart Park, because morning after a tough loss, guys aren't exactly feeling it. Everyone showed up, every player, every coach, and the fans were into it, kids signing autographs, and yeah, that's what you want. I mean, win, lose, or draw, members of this organization will always show out in the community. And props to the community guys as well. Parker Hall, Alex Tanaka, they're involved in the Play with the Pros and the Kids Combine. Saw a video and pictures of Buck Pierce coaching up young kids for quarterback technique and quarterback mechanics. And now that we're here, it's very easy to be excited and to be fully entrenched and to really to soak it all in. There's a job to do. There's 2 games. Well, now 1 game left to win. But you know, you have to embrace it, and it's all part of representing the BC Lions brand.
1: Yeah, and like you said, you got the TELUS Fan Fest, the World Cup party, and then the Levitt's Boots on the Beach concert. But other than that, it's just football, football, football, especially for the team now, and a big task at hand with taking down the 3-0 Edmonton Elks.
2: I had a fan ask me if there was anything planned for Canada-Morocco Saturday morning at 10 a.m. I do not know that. I may inquire with the city. You might as well try to do something down at Waterfront, serve as a pregame bash for our game. There's a fan march being planned along the trail. We know that. That might be cool to kind of fully entrench ourselves into that if we weren't so busy wrapped up with game day duty. Again, it's very much going to be a fun final few days. We're about halfway through it now, and what better way to wrap it all up by getting off the schneid ourselves, but handing Edmonton its first loss of the 2026 campaign. Final segment just ahead on First and Now, a little trivia, a couple of final thoughts, all that and more coming up on 730 CKNW and wherever you get your podcasts.
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22: 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I'm buying a used car. 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Money owing? Is it stolen? Was it maintained? How am I supposed to know?
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14: 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Now it's time for Nick Kowalski's world-famous trivia.
2: And that time has come. Final segment here in our new lounge at Okanagan College.
1: Loving it here.
2: Love this spot.
1: These are comfy chairs, too. If you're watching, these are very comfy chairs.
2: Yeah, we're gonna have to put these in the 5-ton truck. I talked to Nick Hildebrandt already. These are coming back.
1: Spray paint them orange because
2: they're
1: red.
2: To the TELUS Media Center. Yeah.
1: No, it's perfect.
2: Get the primary logo on the sides and back. Get a couple cup holders put in, and I'm good to go. All right, we got a trivia game?
1: Of course we do.
2: All right. No Moj this time, of course. He'll be back on our next show, but maybe we can try to stump him with this one another time. What do we have?
1: Yeah, I'll get Moj to tune in after this. But so obviously we've talked a lot about the Apple Bowl Stadium. It is one of the neutral site stadiums that has been home to the CFL.
2: Yep.
1: It is one of nine per my research.
2: Okay.
1: I'm going to start with this for the trivia, but the Apple Bowl is one of nine neutral site stadiums that a CFL game is played in. I will accept the city. You don't have to name like the name of the stadium, but the cities. Can you name me the other nine? My other hint to you too is the BC Lions are recently involved in a couple of these.
2: Yeah. So, some of them I can obviously know the name, right? So Starlight Stadium, Langford.
1: Correct.
2: We're counting preseason.
1: So we'll say BC as that. Langford, yeah. Cause BC. you can.
2: Victoria, BC,
1: Royal 2024, Athletic Touchdown Park. Pacific. And then you got...
2: Are we counting Empire Field?
1: That is considered a former stadium, I would say.
2: Yeah. Not a neutral site, right? It's still Vancouver. Yeah.
1: So for example, I'm going to get into this a little after if we have time, but so for former stadiums, Ron Joyce Stadium is McMaster University.
2: Yep.
1: The Hamilton Tiger Cats played there at the start of 2014, but it's located in Hamilton. So that's the same city.
2: Got it.
1: So that's why it's considered a former stadium.
2: On this topic, Hamilton played the 2013 stadium in Guelph, I believe, Alumni Stadium. It's where the Argos do camp.
1: Yeah, right? That's a great pull. So that's on the list. Yeah, that's right there.
2: And quick side note, you talked to McAvoy or whoever was here at the time. They loved making the trip out there. They said it was a good time, good vibe, good hotel, good activities.
1: A young Nick was really fired up because I think the Bombers went they advanced to 4-0 off for a Drew Willey and Nick Grigsby late touchdown at Guelph Stadium in Hamilton.
2: Is that when they had the gold jerseys on the road?
1: Yeah, not their finest look. No. Like the blue stripe on the side of theirs.
2: No.
1: Not their finest look.
2: So we've named three of these or four?
1: You have Royal Athletic, so Victoria. You have Langford. You have Kelowna. And you have Guelph. So that's four.
2: Yeah.
1: Think recent, too.
2: Wolfville, Nova Scotia.
1: That's a great poll. So that was Touchdown Atlantic 2022.
2: Moncton, New Brunswick.
1: Correct. That was Touchdown Atlantic 1, 2, 3, 4 times. So there's six right there.
2: The Women's World Cup in 2015 resulted in a couple of games in, I believe, Fort McMurray.
1: I have that. Yeah, I have that listed. You're right. SMS Stadium at Shell Place. The Northern Kickoff is what they called it, Edmonton. Yeah.
2: I think Dwayne was involved in that one, too.
1: So that's a great pull. So you're missing one Maritime, and then you're missing another Prairie one.
2: Was there one actually in Halifax?
1: Yep.
2: Okay.
1: So Touchdown Atlantic 2005, and it was planned for 2020 as well, but obviously never happened. So you're missing one. It's actually the most, outside of the Apple Bowl, it's the most recent one, actually.
2: Oh.
1: I think this year.
2: Oh, Saskatoon.
1: Saskatoon
2: Riders.
1: Griffith Stadium. So there you go. That's 9 for 9. That's quite impressive.
2: I went 9 for 9. Wow.
1: Unless I'm missing any, because there's a bit of like I was saying, the Ron Joyce Stadium from 2014, that was listed as a former stadium because that was actually in Hamilton. Do you know, it's on the same page that I source this off of, but the former stadium names, you want to take a crack at that?
2: Which ones?
1: Across the league. Ron Joyce is one, so that's McMaster. But there's Hamilton had two other ones. Obviously, Toronto had 1, 2, 3, 4 other ones.
2: Hamilton had Iverwin.
1: That's right? 1950 to 2012.
2: Yeah, sorry to interrupt you.
1: No, go ahead.
2: Toronto had the Skydome / Rogers Center.
1: Correct, yep.
2: Winnipeg had Can-Edin Stadium.
1: Yep. From 1953 to 2012.
2: Yeah.
1: Iverwin was in the same boat too, though.
2: Went to Iverwin once. Very.
1: I never got there.
2: Neat environment.
1: Yeah, I really wish I could have, but.
2: It was pouring rain. It was 2006. Buck actually started at quarterback.
1: Okay.
2: Jarius Jackson came in garbage time because the Lions just smoked him. That 2006 Lions team was a friggin' wagon. Other former stadiums.
1: Well, think BC.
2: Clark Stadium, Edmonton.
1: Clark Stadium, 1949 to 1978.
2: Empire Stadium,
1: yeah,
2: BC.
1: Empire. So actually, it's funny. Empire is listed twice because in 1954 to 1982 it was called Empire Stadium, but but in 2010, 2011, I might be wrong on this, but it says it was called Empire Field.
2: That's correct.
1: So that's technically different, although it's not, but
2: Tempire, we called it.
1: So what about Saskatchewan? Obviously the
2: Taylor Field mosaic.
1: 1936 is when that was originated. So that's their only other stadium. Calgary also has, before McMahon, only one before that.
2: Yeah, that's the one I can't think of what it was called.
1: I've never heard of this one either. Miwata Stadium.
2: Okay. Yeah.
1: So that was 1939 or 35 to 59. Ottawa had one before.
2: Lansdowne Park, but that was at the same site it is now. Yeah. Does that count?
1: Frank Clair Stadium. It's listed.
2: Yeah.
1: So
2: that's the same. Yeah, it was. They changed it to.
1: Montreal had three.
2: Oh yeah, the Big O, Olympic Big O, Stadium.
1: Yeah, Olympic Stadium. So 2 10-year there. They had two before that too. These are quite old. I've never heard of these.
2: Cherry
1: other ones.
2: Park. That was where the Expos used to play too, but probably not.
1: I'm clicking on it. It starts with an A. They played there from, they only played a couple of years there. They played there from 1968 to 1976 in this other stadium. It was Victoria Town neighborhood in Montreal.
2: Okay.
1: Automotive Stadium. that was the English name, apparently. Automotive Stadium.
2: Okay.
1: And then before that, in the 30s, they played at, I'm probably going to butcher this name, but the Lomarie Stadium.
2: Yeah, okay.
1: Lomarie Stadium. So
2: probably right.
1: That's Montreal. Toronto played at Exhibition Stadium in the 50s to the 80s, of course.
2: Original home of the Blue Jays before the Sky Dome was built.
1: Varsity Stadium prior to that. And then from 1874 to 1897 and 1908 to 1915, they played in Rosedale Field.
2: Okay.
1: So it might have just been a field. Who knows? Back in the
2: George
1: day.
2: George Chaika attended a few games.
1: That's a shot.
2: Oh, okay.
1: I think the other one we're missing on the list right now is the Hamilton Amateur Athletic Association grounds from 1872.
2: You've really dug into the back of the cupboard for this one.
1: Well, there might be a site that rhymes with Wikipedia that has some data on this. So that's where I source this from. If I'm wrong, let me know. I always like the feedback too. I actually saw a couple fans pregame and they said they play along with the trivia, and that's the goal at the end of the day. I like that fans can play along and enjoy this too. I learn a lot too. I didn't know that Autostad was a stadium for the Montreal Alouettes in the 60s and 70s. So there you go.
2: Steve Daniel would be proud of this trivia.
1: Well, again, it is a bit. This one's a Wikipedia source. full disclosure. So
2: well, you should have brought your copy of the guide and record book that I gave you.
1: Yeah. Well, I actually saw in the game notes that you fire out 24 hours before kickoff, there was a note about the Lions' different stadiums.
2: Yeah.
1: So that kind of was my inspiration. I was like, you know what? Yeah, I could use that.
2: Props to Steve Daniel for that package. Yeah,
1: I love looking at that. There's always good nuggets in there. So
2: can't beat it. All right. Thank you to you, the listener. A few more days in Kelowna. Again, bclions.com/touchdown Kelowna for all the festival details. Be sure to subscribe, rate, leave a review for this podcast. And we'll be back after the bye week. Let's enjoy Kelowna, my friend.
1: Yeah, got to get that victory first.
2: Got to get it done. First and Now, the official BC Lions podcast and radio show. We'll talk to you in 2 weeks.
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6: From the National Newsroom of the Canadian Press, I'm Karen Rebo. Until further notice, Canada Post is suspending service to some EU countries over new customs rules for low-value shipments.
7: The Postal Service says it's not accepting mail or parcels destined for Austria, Belgium, the Czech Republic, Denmark, Finland, France, Germany, Ireland, Italy, Luxembourg, Portugal, and Spain. That's because the European Union is introducing a 3 euro customs duty on parcels imported from outside the bloc worth up to $240 Canadian. Canada Post says it will continue accepting shipments to other EU destinations while it works to implement compliance solutions in the affected market. Naira Ahmed, The Canadian Press.
6: China is imposing a 73% tariff on pea starch from Canada. It follows an anti-dumping investigation that found Canadian products were dumped in China. Tensions between the two countries had eased after Prime Minister Mark Carney visited Beijing in January and struck a new strategic partnership on trade irritants, including electric vehicles and some Canadian agricultural and fish products. A British Columbia couple who rescued three people from the frigid waters of the Georgia Strait Sunday after a fishing boat sank off Richmond say their airline emergency training kicked in. Brian Angus is a retired Air Canada pilot, and his wife, Dorothy Stauffer, is an Air Canada flight attendant. Angus said they sprang into action to save three people, but two others in the water were too far away.
9: So there were three people together in about 10 or 15 feet apart, and the other two were 100, 200 yards away. I had to make the decision that we could only save three. We could only get to three right immediately, and so I went for the larger number. Dorothy continued to look for the people, but we lost sight of them.
6: There were four survivors rescued from the choppy waters. The sinking is believed, though, to have claimed a total of six lives. A heat wave has settled in over much of Ontario and Quebec, with temperatures expected to hover around the low to mid-30s. Humidity is making it feel in the 40s in some places. Doctors and forecasters say the sweltering conditions can be particularly dangerous for the elderly and other vulnerable people without access to air conditioning. You didn't get an invitation to Taylor Swift and Travis Kelce nuptials? Well, it may be among Swifties' wildest dreams to take part. They've been told to shake it off. This love story is a private affair, and for those on the guest list for the Madison Square Garden party, there are rules. Here's ABC's Aaron Katursky.
12: They're the hottest couple in the country, and plans for their wedding have kept fans guessing for months. But we're learning Taylor Swift and Travis Kelce are 2 days away from a marathon celebration at Madison Square Garden. Expect no unauthorized photos. The sources said everyone from guests to vendors to security guards will not be allowed to take out their phones.
6: This is the Canadian Press. In sports, Kawhi Leonard is heading back to the Toronto Raptors after the NBA team struck a deal with the Los Angeles Clippers to reunite with the player who led the Raptors' run to the 2019 NBA championship. A person with knowledge of the talks tells the AP, sources claim in return, the Clippers will acquire Brandon Ingram, Grady Dick, unprotected first-round picks in 2031 and 33, a pick swap in 2027, and two second-round picks. LeBron James won't be back with the Los Angeles Lakers after eight seasons there. He plans to play a record-extending 24th season elsewhere. In baseball, the visiting New York Mets beat the Toronto Blue Jays 3-0 Tuesday night at Rogers Center. The Jays, who beat the Mets the night before, will try to win the three-game series on Canada Day before heading out on a nine-game road trip. And Detroit had four home runs as the visiting Tigers beat the Yankees 9-3. From the Canadian Press, I'm Karen Rebo.
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24: This is Mike Smith. We've got a terrific Tuesday morning show for you today, including the latest on David Eby's Don't Call It a Bailout condo purchases. The government plan to buy up thousands of empty unsold condos and turn them into affordable housing. Now, there's new details emerging on this plan now. The government says these condos will be rent to own, so no down payment. Part of your monthly rent would go to an equity position in the condo, which the renter would then have the option to purchase. It will be income tested, but it's aimed at middle income earners, not low income earners. So the government says, like, teachers and truck drivers, like people with decent paying jobs, they will be the ones who will be able to rent to own these condos. It'll be first time home buyers too. Okay. So if you already own a home, if you're already in the market, likely not eligible. The government wants people who've never owned before, first-time buyers, to have a crack at owning these condos. So we'll talk about this today. We'll go to live to Ottawa today. I'll check in with a Conservative MP. There's a fight in Ottawa over this thing. Pierre Poilievre, the federal Conservative leader, calling for an ethics investigation into this. Vancouver Mayor Ken Sim on the show today as well. He is not happy about this deal, especially because there's a carve out for Vancouver. David Eby says Vancouver won't be included here in these condos. Surrey will be included, it appears, but not Vancouver. So there's lots going on with the condo purchase plan here. We'll tell you all about that today on the show. So we've got all that. We've got lots more. First, though, we start with British Columbia's nurses voting no to their proposed contract settlement with the government. And now a strike notice has been issued. I've got the president of the union, Adrian Gear, standing by to discuss this. Are nurses about to go on strike? First, have a listen to this report. Global News reporter Ben O'Hara Byrne.
8: BC nurses have been looking for a new collective agreement since March of 2025. Now their union is upping the negotiation ante, issuing a 72-hour strike notice.
11: Nurses are demanding that health care be a priority for this government, that patient safety be a priority, and that the very people holding the health care system together be a priority. If required, we would consider withdrawing labor.
24: Okay, that's Adrian Gear there, the president of the BC Nurses Union, speaking at the end, and Adrian Gear joins me now. Thank you very much for coming on this morning.
13: Thank you for having me.
24: Oh, you're very welcome. Thank you for doing it. First, let's talk about the members of your union voting down the contract proposal that you had negotiated, that you had recommended to your members. So 67% of nurses voted down this deal that your committee recommended. Is that a rebuke of the union leadership?
13: No, I'm going to say no, it isn't. Certainly, during the ratification process, we met with thousands of nurses, via Zoom, town hall meetings, et cetera. And what we made very clear is that we did the very best that we could under the current public sector mandate for collective bargaining. And so I think the vast majority of members, and certainly that's the feedback, they get it. They know we did our very best. And that this is really a situation in terms of the system. This isn't just about a labor agreement. And so, yeah, no, I think that, sure, there will be some members that will be critical, but the vast majority of our members understood that we did the best we could within the mandate. However, the employer didn't provide enough. And so that's what this 67% rejection of the tentative agreement is about. And it is a strong one, especially when you consider that over 43,000 nurses participated in the vote.
24: Yeah, that's a very strong rejection of this contract settlement that had been negotiated and recommended by the union. Did that surprise you? Like, this is two-thirds of your members. You had recommended they vote in favor of this, and two-thirds said, no, we don't want it. Did that surprise you?
13: No, I think that the bargaining team understood that this was going to be a significant challenge to ratify an agreement under the current mandate. So we went to the membership. We had asked for a strike vote to get us through some really difficult discussions that were within mandate. And so, I think the membership understands we did the very best we could. However, the employer did not provide enough. And so for us to exercise our power and our influence, that requires the membership taking a very strong stand. And I would say that clearly they have. 67% rejected this tentative agreement.
24: BC Nurses Union President Adrian Gear is my guest. When the tentative settlement was reached and the union was recommending acceptance of the deal, I took a look at the news release that was put out at that time, and the union called this the strongest agreement achievable through negotiations. Okay, if that was the best deal you could get through negotiations, how do you expect to get a better one now?
13: Well, again, I think members have been very clear that, well, that was the very best we could get in mandate. The mandate does not go far enough.
24: So you're saying the mandate has to change.
13: The mandate 100% has to change. Yeah. And so right now we've been invited back to the table. You know, the employer has said, you know, well, let's talk. We get it. This agreement was rejected by the membership. There's commitment to get a deal at the table, but they've also been very clear. There's no money outside of mandate. So here we are. The nurses of this province do not want to cause disruption for patient care. We're in this because we care for our patients. We want to do the very best that we can. But this is about us actually taking the responsibility of standing up and saying the system isn't working. And nurses have been carrying a broken system along with other healthcare workers for many years, and we can't do it anymore. At any given time, we have between 4,500 and 6,000 vacancies ongoing. And so how can people be expected to provide the care that patients require when there's simply not enough nurses? And that is not going to change unless we can improve the working conditions and do something about retaining nurses.
24: Okay, let's talk about the strike notice that you've issued now. What does job action actually look like in practice here? We heard you say in that Global News report we played that withdrawing labor is on the table here. How would that work?
13: Yeah, so we hope it doesn't come down to that, and it'll really depend what happens over the next few days and whether or not government is willing to intervene and do something about the mandate. So initially, what we would be looking at is banning non-nursing duties. There are many care tasks that certainly contribute to the delivery of patient care that do not require a professional nursing license to carry out. And so that will put us in a position of banning those duties. That means that the employer will have to excluded health authority staff will have to carry out those duties. So that is an attempt to apply pressure on the employer while minimizing any disruption for patients. Certainly we can look at restricting overtime, but the reality is this system runs on overtime. And so, you know, we can restrict it, but we can't actually fully withdraw it because of course we are obligated and want to maintain essential service levels. And then if those actions are ineffective, then we will consider withdrawing labor. But that will be because the government has left us with no choice. And so that we hope it doesn't come down to that. We have not withdrawn labor, I think, since like 1989. This is not something that we would do lightly. But I think it does also illustrate where we are in terms of the incredible frustration and disrespect that nurses are feeling in this province.
24: Can you give me some examples of those non-nursing duties that would be banned here?
13: Sure. So things like answering the phone, taking verbal doctor's orders, cleaning, portering patients, running to the blood bank, running to the pharmacy, emptying laundry, you know, those types of tasks would all be considered non-nursing duties. And depending on the clinical environment, you know, there could be other things. Those are just some general examples.
24: Okay, let's talk about some of the issues here for a minute, Adrian. So the original deal here that was recommended by the union included a 12% wage increase over 4 years. There's also improved benefits, additional funding for minimum nurse-to-patient ratios, improved violence prevention measures, which I know is a key issue. Let's talk about the money for a minute. So 12% raise over 4 years. Are you hoping to get more than that?
13: Well, my members have been very clear that that falls short. And so certainly when we talk about the mandate, that does increase, that does include the general wage increase that applies to all public sector workers. And my members have been clear that that does not go far enough when you consider the working conditions that nurses endure every day.
24: Okay. This government's broke though, right? They got a $13 billion deficit and they've said there's
10: no more money effectively. I know there are these Me Too clauses that are often included in public sector agreements, that if one union gets a higher raise, then all the other unions will expect a bigger raise to match it. So if the government, how can you expect the government to increase the wage offer more than 12% over 4 years? Every other union will have their hand out at the same time, won't they?
13: Well, that could be the case. That's certainly not something that we negotiated. And so if the government has made that agreement with other unions, then I would say that that's really an issue that the government has created for themselves. I think this is a conversation about priorities. Yes, this province has a record deficit. However, money can be found to the tune of $500 million to pay for private for-profit agency nursing, for example. Why can't some of that funding be redirected into creating safer workplaces for nurses? Why can't that funding be redirected into retaining the nurses that we have in the system that have been holding it together? And not that I'm going to knock FIFA at all. I think it's fabulous. And I think it's, you know, something that's really uniting our country. And it's also very expensive. So again, it's a priority. The government could find funding for, you know, an international sporting event. And so this does become a conversation about priorities. I think British Columbians recognize, like, try going to an emergency room. Like, overcrowded. It takes hours to access care. Emergency rooms are also on diversion and closing down. That's just emergency rooms. That's the tip of the iceberg. Nurses work and try to provide care in those conditions day in and day out. Again, this is about priorities.
10: Okay, final question for you. When do the negotiations resume?
13: Well, I'm pleased to say that upon filing our 72-hour strike notice, the employer is willing, demonstrating a willingness to get back to the table. So that's great. However, they've also made it clear there's no money beyond mandate. So although we will show up, we will do our best to try to work through this impasse. At this point, I'm not feeling overly optimistic that we will have something that we can come back to the members with by July 2nd at noon and say that, you know, we're holding off job action. But I remain hopeful and committed to finding a deal at the table.
10: Thank you very much for taking the time for us today. I appreciate it.
13: Thank you so much. You have a great day.
10: Okay, thank you. Same to you. That is Adrian Gear there, the president of the BC Nurses Union. They've issued strike notice after two-thirds of nurses rejected the contract settlement that her union had negotiated. What do you think about this now? Do you support these nurses? Phone me right now. If you're a nurse yourself, of course, I'd love to hear from you. 604-280-9898 is the number to call me. *9898 on your cell. This is Mike Smith back with your calls.
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5: All right, BC nurses have issued strike notice here July 2nd. They'd be in a legal strike position here. The government says they're willing to sit down and negotiate another contract after two-thirds of nurses voted down the first one that included a proposed raise 12% over 4 years. You heard my conversation there with the president of the nurses' union saying the government's already said there's no more money. Are nurses going to take job action here? Sure looks that way. Michelle in Vancouver. Hi, Michelle. Go ahead.
6: Oh, hey, Mike. I just wanted to point out that it's not actually a 12% raise. Nurses get a premium for all shifts worked, so they get an additional $3 an hour on every hour that they work in this province. So the 12% is just it's a talking point by the union, but it's not actually how much they're getting. It's different than their evening and night premiums. All nurses that work any shift get an extra $3 an hour. So I just wanted to implore you to look into that.
5: So you're saying that it's more than 12%?
6: Oh, 100% it's more than 12%.
5: Yeah, yeah.
6: And they get their wage based on the level that they're at in their 10-year tender. And then in addition to that, they all get $3 an hour.
5: Okay, so it sounds like you don't support them going back to the table and asking for more.
6: I don't, no.
5: Okay, all right. Thank you, Michelle. We'll see where this goes. The government's broke, right? And don't forget, all these other unions, I brought this up with the union president there, they've all got these Me Too clauses in their contracts here. So if the nurses get more money, then you can bet all these other public sector unions, the teachers, everybody else, they'll be saying, where's our, we want more too. Darren in Vancouver. Hi, Darren, go ahead.
7: Hey, thanks, Mike. Yeah, I mean, as individuals, I support the nurses. I know they work hard. As the unions, they are never good for our province or country. They destroy everything, auto sector, everything like that. And the heart of the issue is that we live in a sick care system. What we have today has nothing to do with health care. You don't go to a hospital to get healthy. You go there when you're sick. We need to change the dynamic so that we can reduce costs and encourage people to be healthy, eat better, exercise, get good sleep, all these things. Our sick care system has nothing to do with that today. It's terrible.
5: Okay, Darren, thank you very much for the call. I respect the union movement. I respect these union leaders. They're doing their best they can. That's their job, to get the best they can for their members. I think that I respect the labor negotiation system that we have here in our province and our country. So I just put that out there. The other thing, though, is reality is a concept that comes back to bite some of these unions when they ask for stuff that's unsustainable. We'll see if the government holds firm here in these talks and what kind of impact it could have on our healthcare system and our hospitals here. We're going to follow that one closely for you. When we come back, the political battle over David Eby's Don't Call It a Bailout condo purchases, Pierre Poilievre of the federal conservative leader calling for an ethics investigation into it. We'll talk about it next.
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19: From the National Newsroom of the Canadian Press, I'm Karen Rebo. Until further notice, Canada Post is suspending service to some EU countries over new customs rules for low-value shipments.
20: The Postal Service says it's not accepting mail or parcels destined for Austria, Belgium, the Czech Republic, Denmark, Finland, France, Germany, Ireland, Italy, Luxembourg, Portugal, and Spain. That's because the European Union is introducing a 3 euro customs duty on parcels imported from outside the bloc worth up to $240 Canadian. Canada Post says it will continue accepting shipments to other EU destinations while it works to implement compliance solutions in the affected markets. Naira Ahmed, The Canadian Press.
19: China is imposing a 73% tariff on pea starch from Canada. It follows an anti-dumping investigation that found Canadian products were dumped in China. Tensions between the two countries had eased after Prime Minister Mark Carney visited Beijing in January and struck a new strategic partnership on trade irritants, including electric vehicles and some Canadian agricultural and fish products. A British Columbia couple who rescued three people from the frigid waters of the Georgia Strait Sunday after a fishing boat sank off Richmond say their airline emergency training kicked in. Brian Angus is a retired Air Canada pilot, and his wife Dorothy Stauffer is an Air Canada flight attendant. Angus said they sprang into action to save three people, but two others in the water were too far away.
2: So there were three people together in about 10 or 15 feet apart, and the other two were 100, 200 yards away. I had to make the decision that we could only save three. We could only get to three right immediately, and so I went for the larger number. Dorothy continued to look for the people, but we lost sight of them.
19: There were four survivors rescued from the choppy waters. The sinking is believed, though, to have claimed a total of six lives. A heat wave has settled in over much of Ontario and Quebec, with temperatures expected to hover around the low to mid-30s. Humidity is making it feel in the 40s in some places. Doctors and forecasters say the sweltering conditions can be particularly dangerous for the elderly and other vulnerable people without access to air conditioning. You didn't get an invitation to Taylor Swift and Travis Kelce nuptials? Well, it may be among Swiftie's wildest dreams to take part. They've been told to shake it off. This love story is a private affair, and for those on the guest list for the Madison Square Garden party, there are rules. Here's ABC's Aaron Katursky.
8: They're the hottest couple in the country, and plans for their wedding have kept fans guessing for months. But we're learning Taylor Swift and Travis Kelce are 2 days away from a marathon celebration at Madison Square Garden. Expect no unauthorized photos. The sources said everyone from guests to vendors to security guards will not be allowed to take out their phones.
19: This is the Canadian Press. In sports, Kawhi Leonard is heading back to the Toronto Raptors after the NBA team struck a deal with the Los Angeles Clippers to reunite with the player who led the Raptors' run to the 2019 NBA championship. A person with knowledge of the talks tells the AP, sources claim in return, the Clippers will acquire Brandon Ingram, Grady Dick, unprotected first-round picks in 2031 and 33, a pick swap in 2027, and two second-round picks. LeBron James won't be back with the Los Angeles Lakers after eight seasons there. He plans to play a record-extending 24th season elsewhere. In baseball, the visiting New York Mets beat the Toronto Blue Jays 3-0 Tuesday night at Rogers Center. The Jays, who beat the Mets the night before, will try to win the three-game series on Canada Day before heading out on a nine-game road trip. And Detroit had four home runs as the visiting Tigers beat the Yankees 9-3. From the Canadian Press, I'm Karen Rebo.
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22: Many completed condos sitting empty. Metro Vancouver alone, around 2,500 finished units are standing vacant with no buyers. With higher interest rates, weaker investment demand, developers are stuck. They don't want to sell at a loss. They can't afford to hold those empty units indefinitely. We will convert vacant condos into affordable housing. Condos that have been built, that are unoccupied, that are going to sit there potentially for another couple of years, we're going to go use the right financing mechanisms, convert those into affordable housing so people can move in and use that.
23: Prime Minister Mark Carney there announcing the great condo, don't call it a bailout, purchase plan here. BC Premier David Eby and his government a big part of this as well. Of course, the plan to buy up thousands of these empty unsold condos, convert them into affordable housing. Now, supporters of this idea say this is a fast fix to the housing crisis. Federal Housing Minister Gregor Robertson said this is the quickest, most efficient way to get people into affordable housing that they can't afford. We got a housing affordability crisis. Critics, though, calling it something very different, a taxpayer-funded bailout for developers and banks who built too many condos too fast. The developers got rich when times were good and the market was booming. Now the bubble has burst here. The government's stepping in to buy these condos. Pierre Poilievre, the federal conservative leader here now, calling for an ethics investigation into this. The ethics committee in Ottawa set to look at this now. Let's have a listen to Pierre Poilievre. Have a listen.
0: The government inflated the housing market into a bubble, and now the bubble burst. So who's going to pay the price? Mark Carney wants you, the welder, the waitress, the barber, the small business person, to pay through your taxes to bail out his developer friends.
23: All right, let's discuss it now with my guest, Scott Etchison. Scott is the Conservative MP in Ontario, and I'm very pleased to welcome him to the show. Scott, thanks a lot for coming on today.
3: Thanks for having me, Mike.
23: You bet. I appreciate it a lot. Okay, when you first heard about this idea, let's buy up thousands of these empty condos, turn them into affordable housing, what was your first reaction here? Is this a housing solution or a housing bailout?
3: Yeah, it's a housing gimmick, really. You know, we need hundreds of thousands of units all across Canada, and the Lower Mainland needs a lot more than 2,200. But effectively, what the Prime Minister said there was that, you know, these units are not getting sold because the price is too high, and so they would buy them and then turn them into affordable units. So effectively, what he's doing, along with his buddy Premier Eby, is privatizing profits and socializing losses. So the developers don't have to take a loss, the taxpayer will take a loss. And here's the thing, Mike, we all know that one of the reasons, one of the biggest reasons why housing is so expensive in this country, particularly in the Lower Mainland and the GTA, is because of government charges and fees. And so it was particularly rich to watch Gregor Robertson, the current Minister of Housing, standing there grinning while they're making this plan. Because when he was mayor of Vancouver, they raised the local charges on new homes by over 140%. You know that, like, in a home, in like a condo, for example, in Vancouver right now, you know, the government fees can be almost $180,000 now on that condo unit. So there's Gregor Robertson who jacked up these fees. The city's made millions of dollars on these units because the developer has to pay things like development charges and that kind of thing up front. Now they're going to use taxpayers' dollars to buy them out.
23: Okay, what do you think should happen instead? Like, instead of buying up these condos that are just sitting there empty, do you think that these developers should just be allowed to go bankrupt or go into receivership? Like, what's a better way to deal with this?
3: Well, a market correction, a price correction should be allowed to happen, number one. And number two, they should do what we should be doing in this country is what Pierre Poilievre and Scott Etchison have been saying for years now, is that we need to dramatically reduce the cost of government on the construction of new homes. If we can reduce the burden of government on that new home construction, if we can dispel this myth that growth pays for all growth and then some, we can make it cheaper for people to buy homes. The builders can start building again and people could afford to buy homes. Government needs to get out of the way, not continue to manipulate the market like they've been doing for decades.
23: Speaking of Conservative MP Scott Etchison, we're talking about the great condo, don't call it a bailout, according to Mark Carney and David Eby. Just to go back to your point, Scott, that you think that this is forcing the losses on these condos onto the taxpayers, onto the public books. Let me play a clip here for you from BC Premier David Eby the other day, because he's asked about this. And he said that he argues that taxpayers will there'll be no cost to taxpayers for this. There'll be no cost to taxpayers. Let's listen.
4: This comes at no ultimate cost to taxpayers because the mortgage is an asset for taxpayers. People hate it. That's okay. We don't have to do it. But I actually think that ultimately we'll be buying below the cost of construction. No developers will be profiting from this.
23: Okay, so he says there's no cost to the taxpayers because the mortgages will be on these condos will be an asset for taxpayers. So there's no cost. And they're buying them below the construction cost. What do you think of that argument?
3: Well, it directly conflicts with what the Prime Minister just said. The Prime Minister said that they were going to make these developers whole on these projects. And now the Premier is saying, no, they're going to get a deal on them. So we have no idea whether they're going to pay full price for these condos, like the full cost of construction, plus all the cost of, you know, the government fees and taxes. Or are they going to pay a lower price? Will the developers agree to sell at a lower price? None of it adds up. And they don't even have their own story straight.
23: Okay, let's talk about the ethics probe here. So the Conservatives now pushing for an ethics committee investigation. What exactly are you trying to uncover?
3: Well, we want to get to the truth of what's really going on here. We've been told, you know, the developers didn't ask for this. They wanted to see BC do what Ontario has done, and that's reduce the tax burdens, get the GST down, get those DCCs down, those kinds of things. And the EB government decided not to do that. So what's really happening? Is the federal government contributing to a fund that will you know, pay for condos at full price? Who lobbied the prime minister for this? Who's engaged in this? Who will they be buying these units from? I think the taxpayers have a right to know exactly where their tax dollars are going on this.
23: Okay, where is this how do you intend to get to the bottom of this? Is this through the ethics committee in Ottawa?
3: Yeah, we'll fight the battle there, and then obviously we'll keep digging elsewhere as well. We keep hammering away. We use all the tools we have as an opposition party to make sure that we hold this government to account for what their decisions are. Frankly, we just need to find out more too. We still don't really know exactly, you know, what it is. The messaging really—it's a botched rollout of a really botched plan, from what I can tell.
23: Okay, do you think this could have an impact on the larger market as a whole? Like, one of the things that Pierre Poilievre said the other day is that if the government steps in here and starts buying up thousands of condos, does that distort the market and actually have a ricochet effect where maybe you end up driving up the cost of condos if the government is in there and purchasing them? Does that naturally just drive up the cost for other people? What your thoughts?
3: Well, sure, he's right. Market units, like, I mean, these are market units we're talking about. In a natural market, that, you know, the price goes up and down based on supply and demand. Right now, you know, demand is incredibly high. Supply is actually fairly limited. And so the government stepping into this market using taxpayers' dollars, that impacts the price. It absolutely impacts the price. And so we've said all along that, you know, homes are too expensive. We've even heard the prime minister say that we have an affordability crisis, and this move helps to maintain the unaffordable prices.
23: Yeah, is there any evidence that Carney was lobbied by developers to do this? I mean, you just mentioned that we heard Pierre Poilievre there say that this is a bailout for Carney's developer friends. Carney was asked about this the other day. Scott, I'll play the clip here for us. Carney was asked the other day, did any of these developers ask you to do this?
5: No developer asked for this for me directly. The province of British Columbia, which initiated the idea, sees an opportunity, potentially given what's happening in that market, to convert some of these condos that are lying unsold to affordable housing. So buying them at a discount at the right time, financing, terming that out, setting up a rent-to-own structure for truly affordable housing.
23: Okay, so he says that no developer asked him to do this. Do you think he's not telling the truth?
3: No, I suspect that's true, that no developer asked him to do this. But at the same time, you know, his statement there about buying them at a discount is contrary to what the original clip you played, where he said that they were going to make developers whole on this. And so my question for our banker prime minister, who's supposed to understand finance, is this. If Premier David Eby comes along and says, I've got a brilliant plan to buy up a bunch of condos that won't sell because the price is too high, give me a bunch of money to help me do it, why would the prime minister just follow along with that if it's such a bad idea? I thought he understood finance. He understood the market, but maybe he doesn't.
23: Well,
3: maybe he just does whatever Premier Eby wants him to do. I don't know.
23: Did Carney really say that, though? Did he really say that they want these developers to be made whole on this thing? Because I don't think I heard him say that. Let me go back to that clip here. Let's listen carefully to what he said.
5: Too many completed condos sitting empty. In Metro Vancouver alone, around 2,500 finished units are standing vacant with no buyers. With higher interest rates, weaker investment demand, developers are stuck. They don't want to sell at a loss. They can't afford to hold those empty units indefinitely.
23: Okay, so he said they don't want to sell at a loss, but he didn't say
3: that. So now they'll sell to the government at a loss? Is that what he's saying? I don't know.
23: That's what David Eby's saying. He's saying these developers are going to sell it at a loss.
3: Well, but the prime minister said that they don't want to sell at a loss. So are they going to now sell at a loss? Honestly, Mike, I think I think your listeners could be quite justified in being very confused about what the Prime Minister and the Premier have actually come up with here.
23: Okay. When do we expect the Federal Ethics Committee to start digging into this now?
3: Well, I'm not exactly sure, but I suspect we'll get into it after Canada Day. We've been talking. I think the chair of the committee has been talking with the clerk to make sure they got the resources, but I think something will happen maybe after Canada Day, hopefully.
23: Okay, we're following it closely. Scott, thanks a lot for coming on to talk about it today.
3: Thanks, Mike.
23: All right, you're welcome. Thank you. Scott Aitchison there, Conservative MP. The government's great condo, don't call it a bailout plan from Mark Carney and David Eby. What do you think about this now? Man, this thing is heating up here for sure. You got the Federal Ethics Committee now set to get involved in this. The Conservatives saying that this is a bailout for developers, some of them cozy with Mark Carney. The BC government saying, don't worry, taxpayers, you're not going to get stuck with these things. Taxpayers will actually be an asset for taxpayers. You're not going to lose any money because the mortgage on these condos will be an asset for the taxpayers. I guess that assumes that the condo values don't go down after the government buys them all up. Phone me and tell me what you think about this now. Do you think this is the right thing to do? You got thousands of condos sitting empty on the market. The government's saying, well, why not buy them up? We've got an affordability crisis here. Why not buy them up, get people into them, instead of them sitting empty for years? Phone me and tell me your thoughts on it, okay? 604-280-9898 is the number to call me. *9898 on your cell. 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
23: All right, talking about the government's don't call it a bailout condo purchase plan, the plan to buy up thousands of unsold empty condos, turn them into affordable housing. Daniel and Burnaby. Hi, Daniel, go ahead.
18: Yeah, Mike, the Toronto Star, they did a story on this. The condo king there, Rennie.
23: Yeah.
18: He had a conversation with Mark Carney. It's all over YouTube. March the 3rd. About okay. This condo bailout.
23: Okay.
18: So, all right. Obviously, Carney's lying about what he said. He didn't. When he said he didn't talk to any developers, he has talked to them.
23: Okay. Thank you. Thank you for that. I have not seen that video. I will check it out. It is hard to imagine that the government would come up with a plan like this to buy up thousands of condos and nobody in the development community would have been aware of it or talking to government about it or signaling that they'd be willing to sell these condos to the government. You know, it's just like this government just came up with this on their own and just hoped that it was going to work. So we're continuing to follow that angle on it. We'll see what happens at this ethics probe now, because this ethics committee in Ottawa, now the chair of that committee has indicated that there will be a meeting held on this to see if they can get into the details of this. Bob on Vancouver Island. Hi, Bob. Go ahead.
20: Hi. I want you to listen to Carney's interview again. He said he was not lobbied directly. This is almost Clinton-esque. Remember Clinton? It depends on what your definition of is.
23: Okay. Thank you for that. Yeah, that's a good point. You got to be careful. But sometimes politicians will use deliberately ambiguous language. Blair in Richmond. Hi, Blair. Go ahead.
31: Mike, so many questions. Yeah. A couple things. You know, property is a long-term investment, as we know. Some people make short-term money on it, but mostly it's long-term. These people that are renting to own, when do they flip into own, and what portion of the rent goes towards it? Are those mortgages, when they flip from rent to own, are they going to be stress-tested like any other person that's reaching to get a mortgage based on interest rate, income, what you're buying? I doubt they'll be stress-tested, personally. Like everybody else is stress tested, like has a mortgage. And as a condo owner, these are market condos. So they're going to have strata councils. And, you know, strata councils that are in disarray, like I see a level of transiency through these condos. People can't afford the rent-to-own program any longer. A lot of people are moving in and out. You have an unstable strata council. That usually leads to poorly maintained buildings. So I'd really be curious to know how the buildings will be maintained through these strata councils, or are the councils suspended and the government maintains the buildings?
23: Oh, wow. Okay, Blair, thank you for that. You're raising some great points. You're raising some superb questions there. Thank you. There are so many unanswered questions here about this. Who would be first in line to get a piece of the action here? These will be rent-to-own condos. How does that work? The government says they'll be means tested, but they'll be aimed at middle income earners. So teachers and firefighters and people with good jobs, they'd be able to get a piece of these condos here. How is that gonna unfold? What if you're in a strata building, but now you're renting the place and the government's your landlord? There are so many questions here. It seems like a half-baked idea in a lot of ways. We continue to follow it closely for you. Baldry's Beat is next. We'll talk about the looming announcement about the Alberta oil pipeline. Don't go anywhere.
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5: From the National Newsroom of the Canadian Press, I'm Karen Rebo. Canada Post is suspending parcel service to some European Union countries over new customs rules for low-value shipments. The Postal Service says it is not accepting mail or parcels destined for a dozen countries, including France, Germany, Ireland, Italy, Portugal, and Spain, until further notice. The move comes as the EU today introduces a 3 euro customs duty on parcels imported from outside the bloc, worth up to 150 euros or $240 Canadian. It says many parcels are undervalued or falsely declared to avoid customs duties and also give an unfair advantage to non-EU-based sellers. China is imposing a 73% tariff on pea starch from Canada starting today. This follows an anti-dumping investigation China launched last summer.
6: The Chinese Commerce Ministry says the investigation found Canadian products were dumped in China. Pea starch is commonly used as a thickener and stabilizer in food products, animal feed, and medication. The latest tariff comes after tensions between the two countries eased after Prime Minister Mark Carney visited Beijing in January and struck a new strategic partnership on trade irritants. Although the Canada Border Services Agency launched an anti-dumping investigation into steel racks from China in April. At the time, CBSA said it was to make a preliminary decision by July 20th. Naira Ahmed, The Canadian Press.
5: Hundreds of homes and businesses are still off the grid in southern Manitoba after heavy rain early Tuesday caused some flash flooding. Manitoba Hydro says it's been dealing all day with numerous fallen tree branches, washed out roads, and downed lines. The utility says the storm at one point had left about 14,000 customers without power, but the largest pockets of outages have been restored. Dozens of scattered outages are expected to last into Wednesday. A heat wave has settled in over much of Ontario and Quebec, with temperatures expected to hover around the low to mid-30s for the next few days. The humidity is making it feel, in some places, like in the 40s. These extreme temperatures could linger through the weekend in some places. Dangerous heat also now affecting more than half of the U.S., too. More from ABC News senior meteorologist Lee Goldberg.
10: Day one of five of a heat wave getting into the northeast. Some strong storms surrounding the heat dome. Pockets of heat in the west, but not as extreme. Still fire danger in the Four Corners. Surrounding the heat dome, some storms from the Gulf Coast into the Great Lakes and upstate New York and New England. But underneath that dome, no relief. Extreme heat warnings all the way from Kansas City down to Jackson into Boston. 105 in this area with the feel-like readings and even 110 Thursday and Friday in the northeast.
5: This is the Canadian Press. In sports, big news in the NBA. Kawhi Leonard is heading back to the Toronto Raptors after the team struck a deal with the LA Clippers to reunite with the player who led the Raptors' run to the 2019 NBA championship. Sources claim that the Clippers will acquire Brandon Ingram, Grady Dick, and a bunch of picks. In World Cup soccer action, Mexico defeated Ecuador 2-0 Tuesday night in Mexico City. It means Mexico's going to the round of 16 and will play the winner of today's match between England and Congo. France and Norway have also advanced to the round of 16. Canada's next game is Saturday in Houston against Morocco. In baseball, the Toronto Blue Jays will host the rubber match this afternoon of their three-game series against the New York Mets. The Mets beat the Blue Jays 3-0 last night. The Jays will try to have a Canada Day win before heading out on a nine-game road trip. From the Canadian Press, I'm Karen Rebo.
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23: Time for Baldry's Beat. Keith Baldry, Legislative Bureau Chief for Global News. Morning, Keith.
11: Good morning.
23: Okay, we just listening on the news there, Prime Minister Mark Carney talking about a possible oil pipeline from Alberta. So lots of anticipation that there'll be an announcement on Thursday about a pipeline. What are you hearing?
11: Yeah, so what I'm hearing, I'm reading the Globe and Mail.
23: Yeah.
11: Globe and Mail front line story today, Alberta preparing pipeline bid without private sector backer. You and I have talked to him in the past that there's increasingly likelihood Alberta will have to foot the bill here with the feds to build this pipeline because there's no private sector company stepping forward. There's no sign that Enbridge is going to be part of this. So lots of anticipation for Thursday's announcement. July 1st had been the deadline, but that's a holiday, so it's July 2nd. So Alberta's right now willing to go alone. But we don't know the route.
23: Yeah.
11: Is it going to be a northern route?
23: That's crucial.
11: Is it going to be a southern route?
23: Yeah.
11: Well, Dave, the other fact here, David Eby, NDP, desperately hoping for the federal government to come up with money on two critical projects, the Massey Tunnel replacement and the Northwest Transmission Line. Very expensive projects. Like, hugely expensive.
23: So is there a quid pro quo here?
11: Well, is there? Now, does the NDP relax its position of lifting the tanker ban?
23: Yeah.
11: Not lifting the tanker ban?
23: Yeah.
11: In exchange for federal infrastructure money for two critically important projects. So there's lots of balls in the air here.
23: Yeah.
11: But it's interesting. Again, no private company wants to be involved with this pipeline project.
23: Let's have a listen to Alberta Premier Danielle Smith on this point. So this is from a few weeks ago. And again, this has always been hanging out there. She wants this pipeline, but there's no private backer for the pipeline. And she's asked about this. And listen how she frames it here.
0: We also have had all of the major pipeline companies at the table advising us on this. And our anticipation would be that, yes, once it is submitted, once there's a positive indication that we'll be able to move ahead, that we will have significant private sector proponents behind it. These kinds of massive projects can only be built with the private sector.
23: So the way I'm interpreting that is that the government of Alberta would be the official proponent of this at first. Mm-hmm. But then once it's, approved, then the private sector would get on board. Is that what she's saying?
11: It seems to be what she's saying. I suppose you could argue once there's clarity and certainty, that's when the private sector comes in. However, you look at the other way, the northern route, ardent opposition by First Nations.
23: Can you ever get clarity and certainty on these things?
11: Exactly. You know? The northern route would potentially tied up in courts for a number of years. What private company would step forward in what estimates to be a $40 to $60 billion project here, if it's tied up in courts for an indefinite period of time, which it likely would be on the northern route. The southern route, if it's just tripling the TM. Existing TM pipeline.
23: They put another pipe in along the Trans Mountain route.
11: Yeah, or on top of it or beside it. That would be...
23: That's probably what EB wants.
11: More certain. Yeah, and EB signaled, Adrian Dix has signaled, they'd be open to that.
23: Yeah.
11: They're already on record if they want to expand the existing capacity or the capacity of the existing pipeline. They're dredging the barrage inlet to allow more tankers to come in. So that seems to be the preferred option. The northern route... Again, that Gulf story date.
23: Danielle Smith wants the northern route.
11: She wants the northern route.
23: Yeah.
11: It is, Prince Rupert is closer to Asia than Vancouver.
23: Yeah.
11: But that's fraught with legal peril with First Nations opposition. So that seems, what private company is going to step in and build a northern pipeline when it could be tied up in courts for years and your investment goes south?
23: Okay. Sounds like a big...
11: Big day
23: on this
11: though.
23: File shaping up for Thursday for sure. Let's talk about the nurses issuing strike notice here.
11: Yeah.
23: So I had Adrian Gear on the show earlier this morning, the president of the BC Nurses Union. So the nurses have issued 72-hour strike notice. This is after 2/3 of the nurses voted down that tentative contract with the government. The negotiation set to start again. Here's Adrian Gear.
1: Upon filing our 72-hour strike notice, the employer is demonstrating a willingness to get back to the table. However, they've also made it clear there's no money beyond mandate. So although we will show up, I'm not feeling overly optimistic that we will have something that we can come back to the members with by July 2nd at noon and say that, we're holding off job action. But I remain hopeful and committed to finding a deal at the table.
11: Well, it's interesting. You got to factor in the internal politics of the nurses union. So the membership rejected the negotiating team's recommendation, which includes Aaron, the president.
23: Right. They recommended the deal, and the nurses said, we don't want your deal.
11: So that's the nurses union leadership battles have always been some of the more colorful ones in all of unions. Remember the takedown of Deborah McPherson? And her predecessors. So the presidency of the nurses' union has always been politically volatile. Yeah. And you have to wonder if that's going on right now behind
23: and she
11: the scenes.
23: And she also said there that there's a 12%, the original deal was 12% wage increase over 4 years. And the nurses, I asked her about that. She said, no, the nurses want more money. But you also just heard her say in that clip, the government's made it clear, there is no more money. So where is this heading now?
11: Well, nurses have more leverage than, other public sector employees you know, whether it's members of a ministry or liquor store employees or municipal workers, they provide vital services. But there are limits on what they can do in terms of job action. There is significant essential service levels that have to be maintained. So that's gonna be in play. You're seeing basically an overworked, an overused healthcare system is about to get more overworked and overused. But it's not going to disappear because essential service levels. So they can have limits on overtime. They can do limits on non-nursing jobs.
23: Yeah, I asked her about that. I said, what are some of these non-nursing jobs you put a ban on? She said it was like emptying garbage pails or running to the pharmacy or calling a doctor.
11: You know? And nurses, in previous contracts, they always do get a little more than others because of the leverage they have, but it's not necessarily a general wage increase.
23: Yeah.
11: So you could see, you know, shift premiums, things like this, higher overtime. I still think there's going to be a way to find a deal here.
23: Okay. Let's talk about the BC Conservatives here and the new leader, Carrie-Lynn Findley, announcing those new caucus officers, including the new interim leader of the party, leader of the opposition, Conservative MLA Heather Maas. You talked about this in the Global News Hour last night. Eleanor Sturco, the former BC Conservative who clashed with Heather Maas.
11: Oh, yeah.
23: Let's listen to Sturco here talking about it.
2: A lot of emphasis has been put on whether or not the caucus is going to stay together or if it's going to split. It doesn't really matter if it stays together or splits. What they need is to have the support of British Columbians. And when you have a leader who is quite divisive on her own, appointing her interim leader as someone who's also been very divisive, you know, their actions speak louder than their words.
11: Well, it's, you know, going to be interesting. You know, it came out of a session with Trevor Halford as the leader, who I think did very well. In fact, I think they won the session over the NDP. It was scrambling on a number of issues, like not the least of which was DRIPA, and the Conservatives prosecuted them quite well. I'm not convinced that's going to happen under Heather Maas. You know, she clashed with Eleanor Sturco, basically condemning Eleanor because she's gay, according to Sturco.
23: Wait a minute now.
11: According to Sturco, yes.
23: That's what Sturco said.
11: In a caucus meeting, Heather is very religious, so you've got the Christian right in charge of the BC Conservative Party.
23: Yeah.
11: And I just don't, history shows that doesn't play well.
23: Do the Conservatives, they don't care what Eleanor Sturco thinks.
11: No, they don't.
23: Eleanor Sturco is not a Conservative anymore.
11: Not anymore.
23: They don't care about her.
11: No, but they care about other MLAs in that caucus.
23: Well, that's the thing.
11: Some
23: of these other more moderate Conservative MLAs, maybe
11: former BC Liberals.
23: Is there a problem there?
11: Well, you know, when Christy Clark won the leadership in 2012, the first thing she did was appoint her chief rival, Kevin Falcon, as deputy premier.
23: Mm.
11: That's not happening here. This is shunting Trevor Halford so far. I mean, they're shunted out of the positions in caucus. There's the House leader, the interim leader, the whip, all replacing people that were not online with.
23: She should have put Peter Miliband in.
11: Well,
23: in
11: it would have been a signal, I think, to the caucus that we're all together.
23: But trying to heal the divisions, bring them together.
11: But Carrie-Lynn Findley's made it clear through the leadership race and to this moment that this is not a coalition. This is not about BC Liberals working with BC Conservatives.
23: Yeah,
11: BC Conservatives only.
23: Yeah, she said she was fighting to preserve conservative values from a takeover.
11: Yep.
23: From the Liberals, right?
11: Exactly. Yeah. And so she shunted all the Liberals aside.
23: Yeah.
11: That includes Miliband, Halford, and others.
23: Where are they going to go, though?
11: There is a party, Centre BC, is registered with Luxem BC. People say, go back a couple of years. The BC Conservatives came out of nowhere, absolutely out of nowhere, and almost won the election.
23: Yeah.
11: Well, if that can happen then, something similar could happen now.
23: Yeah.
11: But we'll see. We don't know. I think the summer is not going to be the time for this to be decided.
23: It's going
11: to be the fall.
23: Yeah.
11: The fall session.
23: When they're back.
11: Yeah, it's going to be a fascinating
23: session. Okay, that's going to be interesting. Okay, we take a break right there. All right, phone me on any of those topics now. Now, we talked about the looming pipeline announcement here. So we expect on Thursday there's going to be some kind of announcement about a pipeline from Alberta to the BC coast. What would be the route? What is EB going to say about this? Is there a private sector backer on it? 604-280-9898 is the number to call. *9898 on your cell. BC nurses issuing strike notice. Now, if you're a nurse yourself, maybe you got a nurse in your family, do you support this union? Two-thirds of the nurses said they didn't want the union's deal with government with a 12% raise over 4 years. They want more. Phone me on that, too. 604-280-9898. *9898 on your cell. It's Baldry's Beat. This is Mike Smith, back with your calls.
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23: All right, Keith Baldry is my guest. Baldry's Beat, lots of calls here. Daryl in Coquitlam. Hi, Daryl, go ahead.
8: Hi, thanks for taking my call, Mike. I was kind of bewildered by your interview with the president of the nurses' union. It seems that their bargaining unit actually recommended to the members to accept the proposal that was put forward by the employer. So it was endorsed by their bargaining committee. It was endorsed by their executive. But yet the president knew that when it went to a vote to the membership, that the membership would reject it. So I don't understand why they recommended it in the first place. And is it not tradition, or was it, that once something like that happens in a union where the bargaining unit and the executive have lost the confidence of the membership, that they should resign?
11: Yeah. No, Daryl.
23: Okay, interesting. Thank you.
11: This is a good point. That has been a tradition. Not sure that's, you know, we're talking a number of years ago where it was tradition for the bargaining unit to resign.
23: Really?
11: A bargaining committee to resign because of the membership. And this

0: It's interesting. Again, there's some internal politics going on in the nurses union. There has to be.
1: Yeah. Dave in Burnaby. Hi, Dave. Go ahead.
2: Hey, good morning. Mike, you had a guest host on who had a constitutional law expert on, and she went through the process on the pipeline of what's going to happen. And she said that Bill C-5 is going to be tossed out on numerous constitutional infractions. She said anybody that started a pipeline will be compensated financially by the taxpayer. Anybody who is discriminated against, who isn't, quote unquote, a national interest project, they'll be entitled to compensation. And it triggers NAFTA, CUSMA, articles, and American oil companies, not even in the pipeline, will be compensated for just being there. So
1: okay.
2: What I'm
1: okay.
2: saying is this is a powder keg, Mike.
1: Interesting. Okay.
0: Yeah.
1: Well, thank you.
0: So Coastal First Nations, who vehemently oppose the Northern Route because they want the tanker ban in place, say they can't be bought off. No amount of yeah. money will change their position.
1: Right. So they'll fight it. They'll what? They'll block roads. They'll go to court.
0: And who knows what else?
1: Yeah.
0: You know, anything in their toolbox, they say they're going to block this thing.
1: Yeah.
0: So, again, back to the Globe story today, no private sector proponent with this pipeline. How does that change if there's a Northern Route? What company would step into this? As our caller said, this is a powder keg.
1: Right, and the
0: with
1: caller,
0: lots
1: the caller,
0: of legal uncertainty.
1: The caller referenced Bill C-5, which is known officially as the One Canadian Economy Act, and this is the one that Carney brought in, where these big projects can be designated as in the national interest, and then they get fast-tracked
0: and
1: potentially funded.
0: And there's financial compensation will flow to a number of parties who feel aggrieved by some of these projects.
1: Yeah, right. So, yeah, it's interesting. We'll see what happens Thursday. Brian in North Van. Hi, Brian. Go ahead.
3: Hi, guys. How you doing? Keith and Mike, I wonder if you could answer me a quick question from yesterday regarding the conservatives being far right, which they are. I'm a center right. Now, if I recall right, when I was 16 years old, W.A.C. Bennett, he was quite a Christian man, and so was Phil Gallardi. And they kind of ran the there was no booze or anything allowed over there at that time. So what is kind of the difference right now? Thank you.
1: Okay, it's a good question. Thank you.
0: Well, I think there's social conservatism and there's conservatism. And Bill Bennett and WAC was very wary of Phil Gallardi. You know, he made him highways minister, but he didn't allow him to dictate government policy. Phil was kind of a Baptist preacher type fellow. Bill Van Der Zandt allowed social conservatism to define his government.
1: To go into the policy areas of government.
0: Blocking abortion.
1: Right.
0: Yes. Blocking AIDS
1: drugs,
0: medicine and drugs.
1: Right.
0: It tore his party apart. And that's the danger the conservatives have if they want to go that route. They haven't gone that way yet, but we'll see.
1: Keith, thanks a lot.
0: All right,
1: that was Keith Baldry. That was Baldry's Beat. Mike at CKNW.com is how to reach me if you did not get through. When we come back, should electric scooters and electric dirt bikes be licensed and insured? That's next.
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13: From the National Newsroom of the Canadian Press, I'm Karen Rebo. Canada Post is suspending parcel service to some European Union countries over new customs rules for low-value shipments. The Postal Service says it is not accepting mail or parcels destined for a dozen countries, including France, Germany, Ireland, Italy, Portugal, and Spain, until further notice. The move comes as the EU today introduces a 3 euro customs duty on parcels imported from outside the bloc worth up to 150 euros or $240 Canadian. It says many parcels are undervalued or falsely declared to avoid customs duties and also give an unfair advantage to non-EU based sellers. China is imposing a 73% tariff on pea starch from Canada starting today. This follows an anti-dumping investigation China launched last summer.
14: The Chinese Commerce Ministry says the investigation found Canadian products were dumped in China. Pea starch is commonly used as a thickener and stabilizer in food products, animal feed, and medication. The latest tariff comes after tensions between the two countries eased after Prime Minister Mark Carney visited Beijing in January and struck a new strategic partnership on trade irritants. Although the Canada Border Services Agency launched an anti-dumping investigation into steel racks from China in April. At the time, CBSA said it was to make a preliminary decision by July 20th. Naira Ahmed, The Canadian Press.
13: Hundreds of homes and businesses are still off the grid in southern Manitoba after heavy rain early Tuesday caused some flash flooding. Manitoba Hydro says it's been dealing all day with numerous fallen tree branches, washed out roads, and downed lines. The utility says the storm at one point had left about 14,000 customers without power, but the largest pockets of outages have been restored. Dozens of scattered outages are expected to last into Wednesday. A heat wave has settled in over much of Ontario and Quebec, with temperatures expected to hover around the low to mid-30s for the next few days. The humidity is making it feel, in some places, like in the 40s. These extreme temperatures could linger through the weekend in some places. Dangerous heat also now affecting more than half of the U.S., too. More from ABC News senior meteorologist Lee Goldberg.
12: Day one of five of a heat wave getting into the northeast. Some strong storms surrounding the heat dome. Pockets of heat in the west, but not as extreme. Still fire danger in the Four Corners. Surrounding the heat dome, some storms from the Gulf Coast into the Great Lakes and upstate New York and New England. But underneath that dome, no relief. Extreme heat warnings all the way from Kansas City down to Jackson into Boston. 105 in this area with the feel-like readings, and even 110 Thursday and Friday in the northeast.
13: This is the Canadian Press. In sports, big news in the NBA. Kawhi Leonard is heading back to the Toronto Raptors after the team struck a deal with the LA Clippers to reunite with the player who led the Raptors' run to the 2019 NBA championship. Sources claim that the Clippers will acquire Brandon Ingram, Grady Dick, and a bunch of picks. In World Cup soccer action, Mexico defeated Ecuador 2-0 Tuesday night in Mexico City. It means Mexico's going to the round of 16 and will play the winner of today's match between England and Congo. France and Norway have also advanced to the round of 16. Canada's next game is Saturday in Houston against Morocco. In baseball, the Toronto Blue Jays will host the rubber match this afternoon of their three-game series against the New York Mets. The Mets beat the Blue Jays 3-0 last night. The Jays will try to have a Canada Day win before heading out on a nine-game road trip. From the Canadian Press, I'm Karen Rebo.
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16: All right, let's talk about the surge in injuries and collisions with electric scooters and electric dirt bikes now in the news. They're fast, they're quiet, they're showing up everywhere. Sidewalks, bike lanes, neighborhood streets. There was a kid who rode his electric dirt bike through a McDonald's the other day. And then you got the growing problem, collisions, injuries. No license, no insurance, no real accountability. The pressure is building to change that now. Should electric scooters and electric dirt bikes be treated like bicycles, or are they motor vehicles that need to be licensed and insured? Because right now, critics are saying that the system is lagging behind reality, and kids are getting hurt in the meantime. Got Paul Doroshenko standing by to discuss. Have a listen to these emergency room doctors talking about the e-scooter injuries involving kids that they're seeing.
17: The one that I could remember was a 14-year-old boy who was riding a scooter, and unfortunately he was in an accident. He ended up having a bleed, brain bleed, where we had to transfer him to a trauma center.
18: My message is for parents not to be buying these for their children. They are not toys.
16: Okay, so that's the e-scooters. We talked a lot about that in the show. Now you got electric dirt bikes. And the accidents that we've been seeing in places like Port Moody, the police there putting out an advisory, warning parents, these are not toys. These can be high-powered motorcycles, effectively. Have a listen to Teresa Trott here talking to Global News, describing how she nearly got hit by one of these electric dirt bikes on a sidewalk in Port Moody. You'll also hear a representative from the Port Moody Police Department here. Have a listen.
19: Like one of those dirt bikes riding up and down the sidewalk and popping wheelies, and it's very narrow, and he almost ran into us as we were walking by.
20: These are essentially electric motorcycles that are being operated on city roads. They're being operated by riders who don't even possess a license, can't possess a license, have never driven a day in their life, and they're operating these high-powered bikes that can exceed 100 kilometers an hour.
16: Constable Sam Zacharias there from the Port Moody Police Department. Yeah, they're effectively electric motorcycles here. No license, no insurance. Let's discuss with my guest now, Paul Doroshenko, traffic lawyer, Acumen Law. Paul, thanks for coming on.
0: Yeah, my pleasure, Mike.
16: Okay, Paul, from a legal standpoint, where do these vehicles sit right now? Electric scooters, electric dirt bikes. Are they street legal or not?
0: Well, there's different categories. So I think the bikes that were referred to in that article and the bikes that are of a significant concern are these new electric dirt bikes. So yeah, they are the power of a motorcycle. They can have a 20,000 watt motor on them. These things can do over 100 kilometers an hour. They are just like a dirt bike, but they are electric. And you can, whether or not you can register it or insure it is a different thing. It depends on the bike and whether or not it meets the other legal requirements. But you can buy these things. Like, I can order them with my airplane points, my airline points. They're cheap. They're coming from China. They are a new technology, essentially. This is something that's only really come up in the last 10 years. And people are buying these things for their kids, thinking it's going to be fun. And it's very difficult because the police, you know, there's no license plate on them. They're not lawfully on the road to start with. And they can get away really fast because they've got super fast acceleration, as you might expect with an electric dirt bike. So this is where the problem is. These are not even coming close to being categorized as electric bicycles, which yeah, have very specific requirements of having pedals, having a maximum speed of 32 kilometers an hour. These things are not even close. These are marketed as off-road bikes. And we've got circumstances of, you know, maybe it's with or without parental permission, and I'm assuming without. They're riding them in locations that are not authorized.
16: Right.
0: There's
16: right,
0: places so you can go ride a dirt bike, right? But
16: sure,
0: these are not, you know.
16: These are not street legal, right? You can't ride these down the street. You can't ride them in a bike lane. They're illegal to do that. I mean, you can take them in off road somewhere. I guess that's legal.
0: Yeah, there are, you know, certain Crown Land places where you can go ride an off road motorcycle right now are places you can lawfully operate these things. But you know, you've got young people, young men, boys, I guess, mostly getting these bikes. And their parents buying them for them and thinking to themselves, well, this was cheap. And I remember how much fun I had on my dirt bike when I was a kid. And then they're, you know, barreling around in places where it's completely unlawful to do so. And, you know, the police have to, unfortunately, get engaged with this. And it takes police resources, takes police time. It's unsafe. They're not insured. They're not, you know, so if they have an accident and they injure somebody, there's questionable, probably no coverage. And injure themselves on top of that, you know, putting themselves at risk, which is the healthcare system paying for it.
16: And speaking of injuries, this is the most troubling part of it, because we're seeing a surge in injuries here, especially among children. BC Children's Hospital says they've seen a doubling of injuries related to e-scooters here. We're seeing kids show up in emergency rooms with head injuries, broken bones. And I'm just wondering, like, when you've got a public safety issue like this, should there be more police enforcement here? Let me play a clip here for you, Paul, for your thoughts. This is Constable Tanya Vizintin, spokesperson for the Vancouver Police Department on e-scooter enforcement.
21: Our officers do have authority to stop people on e-scooters, especially if they're behaving in erratic or unsafe ways. But first and foremost, our goal is education.
16: Okay. First and foremost is education, not necessarily writing someone up a ticket. Paul, your thoughts?
0: Well, that's the whole idea of a justice system, is to discourage people from doing things wrong. And if they do something wrong, try to make sure they don't do it wrong the second time, right? You're not going to be jailing people, kids, for riding on a dirt bike. But, you know, you have to enforce the law. And I'm never excited about feeling like we're over-policed, but it feels like we are grossly under-policed in certain areas. And this is one of those areas where the police themselves struggle to find the time, the resources, and then to make sure that they're up on the law to be able to enforce it at that moment. You know, it is a difficult thing. Do we need some more dedicated traffic police officers in this province? Yes, we do. When the pandemic started, we lost a lot of officers. A lot of officers retired. A lot were just naturally on the verge of retiring. And we did not see the same replacement rate for police officers. It was a labor shortage that we've had, and we are short of traffic officers. It's also difficult to get officers to want to be enthusiastic about traffic, because some of them are taught that that's a dead-end job, when in fact, it is the job where you're actually saving lives. You know, there's so many other parts of policing where you're doing something forensic, or you're actually likely to save a life over the course of your career as a police officer if you are doing traffic enforcement and can persuade that young person to slow down.
16: No, that's a great point. Paul Doroshenko is my guest, Acumen Law. Okay, let's talk about whether these e-scooters and now these electric dirt bikes in the news, should they be licensed? Should they be insured? It's interesting to see the backlash growing on this. I spoke to a city council candidate the other day on the show, said that she wanted to see the entire e-scooter pilot project shut down by government because of the surge in injuries that we're seeing. I spoke to a representative from an advocacy group for pedestrians calling for e-scooters to be licensed by and insured by ICBC. This is Vic Leach on an earlier show.
1: Insured and have a license plate on them, and the people that are operating it, they need to take some type of instruction courses, because it's too dangerous to be out there just sort of like, I can operate this. You know, that's going to help curtail a lot of these problems that we're having.
16: Paul, should these e-scooters and e-bikes be licensed and insured?
0: Well, are we ever going to have an election on the with that being the prime issue? I don't think so. You know, we could try and persuade the government to do that. It's up to the elected representatives to come to that conclusion. But you can certainly feel with people, because, you know, it's so easy to flee on an e-scooter. You don't know who they are. You've got no license plate.
16: Right.
0: You know, insurance, sometimes you have insurance, like your car insurance. If you own a car and you have an accident on an e-scooter, ICBC might extend coverage to you on that e-scooter. So, I mean, should it be regulated more? And should it be the regulations be enforced, or the legislation be enforced? Those are the two concerns. You can come at them from different angles.
16: Okay, I'm looking forward to the listeners' calls on that one. Paul, just before we take a break here, you sent me a text message the other day. Are there fewer DUI roadblocks to catch impaired drivers during the FIFA World Cup? Some people have noticed there are fewer roadblocks. Really? Like, police have backed off on enforcement because of the World Cup? Is this true?
0: We haven't seen any roadblocks, you know, and we're the first ones to see it in our office, because we defend more of those 90-day DUIs than anybody. Started asking some police officers at traffic court, and we basically got the shoulder shrugged, not during FIFA, you know, for whatever reason, somebody's made a decision higher up. We're just not seeing roadblocks as a result. I mean, there's still roving impaired driving enforcement all over. But we just have not seen roadblocks anywhere in the Lower Mainland since FIFA started, you know. And maybe it's happening, but it sure is. It sure seems to be massively reduced, if not completely, just not happening.
16: Maybe some police officers have been put on FIFA security duties.
0: There's lots of police officers driving around in Vancouver right now. I don't know about the rest of the Lower Mainland, but we just have not seen roadblocks.
16: Interesting. You know,
0: your standard DUI check stops.
16: Okay, take a break. Come back on the other side. Paul Doroshenko is my guest. Open the phone lines now. 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We talked about these electric dirt bikes. 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Are you seeing those on the road where you live or work? 604-280-9898 is the number. *9898 on your cell. 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Advocates for Pedestrians are calling for that. They say that these things are hazardous. 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This is Mike Smith, back with your calls.
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31: 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I'm buying a used car. It looks good, but I have no clue if it's legit. Like, any accidents? Money owing? Is it stolen? Was it maintained? How am I supposed to know?
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16: Quick reminder for you about the podcast. It's updated every day after every show. If you ever miss part of the show, just listen to the podcast. My first guest today was Adrian Gear, the president of the BC Nurses Union. The nurses have issued strike notice here after they voted down a contract recommended by the union. Negotiations with the government set to start again. Here's what she had to say to me.
0: The nurses of this province do not want to cause disruption for patient care. We're in this because we care for our patients. We want to do the very best that we can. But this is about us actually taking the responsibility of standing up and saying the system isn't working. And nurses have been carrying a broken system along with other healthcare workers for many years, and we can't do it anymore.
16: Okay, it's Adrian Geer, president of the BC Nurses Union, saying nurses could begin limited strike action as early as this Thursday. You can hear that entire interview in the podcast. It's updated every day after every show. Right now, speaking to Paul Doroshenko, Acumen Law, should electric scooters and electric dirt bikes be licensed and insured? Let's go to your phone calls. Jim in North Van. Hi, Jim. Go ahead.
1: Hey, Mike. So this was a couple of years ago. I'm in Burnaby. It was a very slow street, and it was right in front of a community policing station. I'm driving, very slow, probably 20 kilometers an hour because it's right next to a couple of shops. Traffic's slow. I get rear-ended by one of these electric motorcycles. So I get out of my car, but the crazy thing was right behind the motorcycle was a couple of police officers. They saw the whole thing. So I get out, I start asking this guy for some ID. He goes, I don't have to show you my ID. And I said, well, do you have a license for the motorcycle? He goes, I don't need one. I look at the police, and they looked at me, and they go, well, there's nothing we can do. Do you have insurance? I said, yeah, I do. They said, well, just make a claim. It wasn't a huge amount of damage to my car, but it was enough to, use up one of my deductibles. So, nothing they could do.
16: Okay, thank you, Jim, for sharing that story. Paul, what do you think of that?
4: There was plenty they could do, and it's unfortunate that they didn't do it. The person's is required to identify themselves in those circumstances to the police, and he's at an accident, and he's required to identify himself so he can be identified for the purpose of any future litigation or to sort out liability and to make the ICBC claim. The police should have done something different. It's unfortunate, but police officers aren't perfect.
16: Couldn't they have also ticketed that guy on the electric motorcycle for riding an illegal vehicle on the road?
4: If it was an electric motorcycle, they could have impounded it. They could have seized it. I suspect it was probably an electric bike. Otherwise, they probably would have done that. But, I don't know enough of the circumstances there to know about that. But I can say that, in those circumstances where you've had a collision with somebody's vehicle, whether you're on a bike, a skateboard, what have you, you're required to identify yourself, and the police should have and could have done that. But there's this common thought these days that, ICBC just it's no fault anyway, and you're going to pay anyway, so why bother doing any investigation?
16: Pete in Qualicum Beach. Hi, Pete, go ahead.
8: Hi, yes. These bikes and scooters should be registered. They should have licenses. They should be required to have training and definitely liability. Just trusting the judgment of, 13 to 16-year-olds at speed is not a really smart idea. We need regulations. Also, there's probably specific groups that have higher rates of accidents. So, for example, people with ADHD have higher rates of traffic tickets, car accidents, emergency room visits. But if they're diagnosed and treated, they have lower rates of all of the above. Why don't doctors get trained on ADHD?
16: Thank you, Pete, for the call. Paul, your thoughts? We have 30 seconds left here.
4: Well, that'd be another complete different discussion that we would have to have. Yeah. But as far as training is concerned, ICBC's move to having the initial exam to get your Class 7L license to an online exam. And you would think that they could make a similar online exam very easily to operate certain other, ways of moving around on the streets.
16: Paul, thanks for coming on today.
4: My pleasure. Take care.
16: All right. That is Paul Doroshenko, Acumen Law. Thanks for your calls. Couldn't get to everybody. Mike at CKNW.com. Let me know how you feel about this one today. When we come back, the government's plan to buy up all those empty, unsold condos. Vancouver Mayor Ken Sim weighs in on it next.
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21: From the National Newsroom of the Canadian Press, I'm Karen Rebo. Starting today, Canada Post is suspending parcel service to some European Union countries over new customs rules for low-value shipments. The Postal Service says it is not accepting mail or parcels destined for a dozen countries, including France, Germany, Ireland, Italy, Portugal, and Spain, until further notice. The move comes as the EU today introduces a 3 euro customs duty on parcels imported from outside the bloc, worth up to 150 euros. euros or $240 Canadian. It says many parcels are undervalued or falsely declared to avoid customs duties. China is imposing a 73% tariff on pea starch from Canada. The move follows an anti-dumping investigation that found Canadian products were dumped in China. Tensions between our countries had eased after Prime Minister Mark Carney visited Beijing in January and struck a strategic partnership on some trade irritants. Those included Chinese electric vehicles and some Canadian canola, seafood, and peas. In April, Canada Border Services launched an anti-dumping investigation into steel racks from China. The U.S. is set to officially inform Canada and Mexico of its intentions for the Continental Trade Pact, known in this country as CUSMA. Prime Minister Mark Carney says officials from Canada, the U.S., and Mexico will hold a virtual call today to talk about the critical trade agreement.
9: We're expecting a constructive exchange. I wouldn't expect any drama.
21: But Carney also said yesterday he's not, quote, looking for my pen. All signs indicate Washington will blow past the July 1st date without agreeing to renew the pact for 16 years. The deal will remain in effect regardless, and trade talks will continue. Hundreds of customers are still off the grid in southern Manitoba after heavy rain caused some flash flooding early Tuesday. Manitoba Hydro says it's been dealing with numerous fallen tree branches, washed out roads, and downed lines. The utility says the storm at one point had left about 14,000 homes and businesses without power, but the largest pockets of outages have been restored. Dozens of scattered ones are expected to last until today. While Canadians from coast to coast are celebrating the nation's birthday today, many in Quebec will be breaking a sweat during the annual moving day.
10: Traditionally, Canada Day in Quebec is synonymous with moving trucks lining the streets and discarded household items on sidewalks. Many leases expire at the end of June, so July 1st is when thousands of people across the province change homes. This year, Moving Day coincides with a heat wave forecast to bring temperatures up to 33 degrees, with the Humidex making it feel more like 45 degrees. Health officials say there is no magic solution to staying cool while moving homes. They suggest avoiding heavy lifting during the hottest part of the day. Giuseppe Valiante, The Canadian Press, Montreal.
21: This is The Canadian Press. In sports, big news in the NBA. Kawhi Leonard is heading back to the Toronto Raptors after the team struck a deal with the LA Clippers to reunite with the player who led the Raptors' run to the 2019 NBA championship. Sources claim that the Clippers will acquire Brandon Ingram, Grady Dick, and a bunch of picks. In World Cup soccer action, Mexico defeated Ecuador 2-0 Tuesday night in Mexico City. It means Mexico's going to the round of 16 and will play the winner of today's match between England and Congo. France and Norway have also advanced to the round of 16. Canada's next game is Saturday in Houston against Morocco. Baseball. The Toronto Blue Jays will host the rubber match this afternoon of their three-game series against the New York Mets. The Mets beat the Blue Jays 3-0 last night. The Jays will try to have a Canada Day win before heading out on a nine-game road trip. From the Canadian Press, I'm Karen Rebo.
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23: There are few instruments more powerful than the electric guitar. When the first primitive models appeared in the 1920s, no one really gave them much thought. The electric guitar was brand new, unproven, and completely lacking in any of the kinds of traditions and gravitas enjoyed by the piano, the violin, or any number of brass instruments. Besides, like all the other musical instruments in use, these required electricity, a concept quite new. Electric household appliances were just starting to catch on, and even having a radio was still a novel thing. But over the next 30 years, the electric guitar found its place in music, helped along by technology, the need for volume, changing social conditions, and the ever-evolving musical taste of the public. By the 1960s, the electric guitar was regarded as one of the most powerful musical inventions of all time. It was the sound behind rock and roll and all the social and cultural changes it created. It was the sound of freedom, of power, rebellion, joy, heartache, aggression, and more. In short, the electric guitar defined music for the latter half of the 20th century. It's still an essential part of popular culture, and despite several challenges to its supremacy over the decades, it is not going away anytime soon. But how did a semi-obscure acoustic instrument get electrified in the first place? Who were the inventors and promoters? What technological innovations were needed? And of all the noisemakers you could choose, how did it become the foundation of rock and roll? This is the story of the electric guitar, part one.
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The Smashing Pumpkins with Rockets from the Siamese Dream album, featuring Billy Corgan playing one of his favorite Fender Stratocasters. It's hard to tell which one, but at the time, he had a 74, a 75, and a 78, as well as an Eric Clapton signature Strat. Meanwhile, James Iha is playing a Tesco K2L, which is different for him because he became a big fan of Gibson guitars, including a variety of Les Pauls, a Flying V, and a special edition SG from 1991. Hello again, I'm Alan Cross, and the next couple of programs are going to be pretty nerdy from a guitar point of view, because we're going to take a very deep dive into the history and the ascent of the electric guitar. This also gives me an excuse to play some of my favorite electric guitar tracks from the history of alt rock. The first thing you might ask is, who invented this thing? If you said Les Paul, you would be wrong. If you said Adolf Rickenbacker, you're about a quarter right. But hang on, we're getting a little ahead of ourselves. Stringed instruments go back thousands of years. Stone inscriptions seem to indicate the Babylonians were playing guitar-like instruments around 1300 BC. The word guitar is derived from a variety of sources: German, French, Spanish, Arabic, and ancient Greek. If we want to go that far back, the word was kithara, and actually appears in the Bible four times, although that probably referred to a lyre rather than an instrument with a body and a neck. Over the years, there was the lute and the oud. By the 12th century, the Spanish were playing two types of guitars, each identifiable by the number of sound holes in a hollow body. By 1500, the Spanish had the vihuela, which looked a little more like a modern guitar. But it took until around 1850 for the Spanish to create the instrument with the familiar lines and construction of a modern acoustic guitar. It was played by holding it over the knee, strumming or picking six strings with one hand over the body, and forming chords with the fingers of the other on the fretboard. And because of its history, this became known as the Spanish guitar. But there was another sort. Portuguese sailors brought something they called a cavaquinhos, which native Hawaiians loved, and eventually renamed the ukulele. By the late 1800s, European and Mexican sailors had brought Spanish guitars to Hawaii. The locals repurposed that guitar, tuning it so that a simple strum across the strings would produce a major chord without the need for messing around on the fretboard. And instead of using catgut, they used metal strings. To change sounds, a metal bar, or a piece of pipe, was slid along the strings. And since this was hard to do while holding the guitar vertically, players laid these Hawaiian guitars flat on their lap. Hawaii was annexed as a U.S. territory in 1900, and there was a brief craze for all things Hawaiian back on the mainland, and this extended to music. A number of musicians playing Hawaiian guitar became quite famous. In fact, Hawaiian songs sold more in the U.S. than any other genre in 1916. The interest in these guitars, soon called lap steel guitars, blew up through the 1920s, and several companies got into the business of making them. This attracted a guy from Texas named George Beecham. We'll get to him in a second. But first, let's take another guitar break. At the time Soundgarden recorded Black Hole Sun, Chris Cornell had three main guitars: a Gretsch Silver Jet, a Fender Jazzmaster, and a Gretsch Duo Jet. It's that last guitar we hear on this song, running through a Marshall JMP50 half stack, which provide the higher frequencies, as well as a Mesa Boogie dual rectifier solo half stack for low-end grunt. The two amps were used in tandem along with a Leslie cabinet to get that distinctive warbling sound at the beginning.

Let's get back to the story of George Beauchamp. He was a guitarist in the Hawaiian style who played around Los Angeles in the 1920s. If he recorded anything, no one knows about it. Next to him was his brother Alton. He played the Spanish guitar. Their group, the Dixie Boys, kept attracting bigger and bigger audiences. And this underscored the guitar's weakness: volume. For years, its inherent quietness was considered very feminine. The Spanish guitar was one of the few instruments outside the piano that was considered appropriate for young ladies to play. And because it didn't produce much volume, it could really only be enjoyed in certain settings. George and his brother Alton wanted to fix that. So in 1926, they paid a visit to John Dopira, who made instruments. They had a request: make their instruments louder. By this time, the guitar had actually become more popular than the banjo, so the time was ripe for some kind of innovation. Without getting too technical, the result was something called the acoustic resonator guitar. It wasn't powered by electricity. It did feature a number of cones made out of aluminum that were affixed to the bridge, amplifying the instrument in the same way big acoustic horns were used on gramophones and phonographs. These resonator guitars proved to be quite popular, and they attracted the attention of a guy named Ted Kleinmeier, a hard-partying playboy who had just inherited a sizable amount of money. He floated Beauchamp and Dopira $12,000 to start a new venture. It was called the National String Instrument Company of California, and they began making more resonator guitars. One idea was to make the bodies of the guitars not out of wood, but out of aluminum. To cast those bodies, Beauchamp and Dopira contracted the process out to Adolf Rickenbacker. He was a Swiss immigrant whose wife was heir to the Standard Oil fortune. His first success was creating a process to manufacture plastic knobs for ovens. That eventually led to his own tool and die shop in Los Angeles, which is where he was found when the guitar guys came calling. And as the National String Instrument Music cranked out resonator guitars made of aluminum, George Beauchamp kept working on ideas to make the instrument louder. Having exhausted all acoustic ideas, George started investigating new approaches, and one of them involved using electricity. Guitar break time. When U2 goes on tour, the Edge takes nearly 50 different guitars with him. But back in the beginning, he only had a couple. If you watch the official video for this song, he's playing a black Gibson Les Paul through a Vox amp. But I've also seen him play this song on a Gibson Explorer.

A couple of things had to happen before George Beauchamp could make his guitars louder. First of all, electricity had to become both widely available and acceptable everywhere. That happened by the 1930s. Second, someone had to invent some electronics that could take a quiet electrical signal and make it loud.

thing for a guitar. But how could you convert the vibrating string of a guitar into electrical energy so you could amplify it? Well, yeah, you could just stick a microphone in front of a regular guitar and run that through an amp, but mics got in the way and often resulted in wild feedback. There had to be something better. He realized that the amplifying sound of a guitar came from the guitar's body, sounds conferred to it by its strings. So why not just eliminate that second part? Why not just amplify the strings themselves? The answer was a device known as a pickup, which essentially is a wire coiled around a magnet. While work on developing pickups went as far back as the 1890s, no one had properly adapted it for the guitar, until George Beauchamp. After much experimentation, a prototype was unveiled. It featured a round body attached to a long neck. It looked a lot like a banjo, but instead it acquired a different name, the frying pan. Really did look like one. When its steel strings were struck or picked or strummed, the vibrations created an electrical signal in that coil of wire around the magnet. That signal then traveled down a wire to an amplifier, which could be adjusted to whatever volume you wanted. Working with Adolf Rickenbacker and a few others, Beauchamp formed a company called Ropatin, and in 1932 started producing a model called the A25, the first ever solid body electric guitar. Let's take a break here. Adolf Rickenbacker would later make and sell all sorts of guitars, including ones used by John Lennon. The distinct sound of a Rickenbacker guitar also became part of the sound of a young R.E.M.

0: Well, the frying pan was the first commercially available electric guitar. It wasn't exactly a hit. A few people were impressed by it, but even fewer thought that it had any kind of potential or future. But they were wrong. Back with more in a moment.
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2: Welcome to part one of the story of the electric guitar. Like I said, the first electric guitar to go on sale was the Rickenbacker A25 in 1932. The A indicated that it was the company's first guitar, and the 25 was the length in inches of its neck. There was soon an A22, which was a better seller. Both guitars were sold with an amplifier, but because this was a depression, only 28 were sold in 1932. That, however, increased to almost 1,300 by 1935. So, who was the first to play one of Rickenbacker's creations? It seems to be a guy named Gage Brewer, who bought an A25 on September 21st, 1932. In fact, he was the guitar maker's first ever customer. And on Halloween night, 1932, at the Shadowland Pavilion in Wichita, Kansas, he played it in public for the very first time. Because anything powered by electricity was so new and futuristic, the gig was also promoted as a scientific novelty, a new achievement in technology. And remember, those frying pan guitars looked weird. Shortly afterwards, a guitarist named Elvino Ray bought a frying pan and mounted it inside a wooden frame so it looked more like a regular Spanish guitar. He was bored with people asking him about that weird instrument he was playing. Rickenbacker's Electro String Music Corporation may have been the very first to sell electrified guitars, but he wasn't the only one. Companies with names like Gibson, Vivitone, Epiphone, Audiovox, Vega, and Slingerland got into the act. There were patent fights and arguments about who had the right to do what with the technology. And one guy tried to sue everyone, saying that he and he alone owned all the patents to the electric guitar. Still, the electric guitar was a little more than a novelty with the public. But within a certain community, its reputation was starting to grow. And much of that early attention was because of Charlie Christian, a black jazz player from Oklahoma. John Hammond, a talent scout for Benny Goodman's big band orchestra, arm-twisted Benny into giving Charlie a shot. Goodman wasn't really into it because, well, who the hell wants to hear an electric guitar, he apparently said. But because Goodman trusted Hammond, he agreed to at least listen to Charlie. He was blown away by his abilities on this new instrument, which was a Gibson ES-150 Spanish-style electric guitar. It used what was known as a bar pickup. It had a long hexagon shape. Unlike other guitars, this pickup sat under the strings, not over the top, which tended to interfere with playing the instrument. Once Charlie joined Goodman's orchestra with his Gibson, he became a star, the first ever guitar hero. Anyone who saw or heard Charlie with Benny Goodman's orchestra couldn't believe what they were hearing. Here's a sample of Charlie's playing.

After Charlie Christian, demand for electric guitars went way up. And by the early 1940s, even more manufacturers were in the game. But the Gibson ES-150 was special. It cost $72.50 with a cord. If you wanted an amp and a case, the package was $155. That's almost $3,000 in today's money. But it was worth it because for the very first time, an electric guitar could compete in volume and intensity with a saxophone, probably the loudest instrument of the day. It began to have a profound influence on music. Sadly, Charlie didn't get to see what became of the electric guitar. He died of tuberculosis on March 3, 1941, at the age of 25. Still, the first guitar hero, right? Guitar break time. Dave Grohl has a lot of guitars and loves to use them all, but his absolute favorite seems to be a Gibson Trini Lopez ES-335. He has his own signature model now, but that's the guitar that inspired it. And an ES-335 has appeared on every single Foo Fighters album.

This is the part of the story when we finally get to Les Paul. He was a country and jazz guitarist and also an inventor who was among the very first musicians to have a home studio. Through the 20s and late 30s, he started tinkering with guitar design, acoustic guitars. But in 1939, most likely after hearing Charlie Christian, he came up with an idea for his own electric guitar design. The result was something he called the log. It was a 4x4 piece of pine with two wings attached to it to make it look like a Spanish guitar. He attached a regular guitar neck to that body, along with a bridge and two crude homemade pickups. Unlike all the other electric guitars in the market, this one wasn't hollow. Its body was solid, and it sounded pretty good. Listen.

Okay, that's not exactly Jimi Hendrix, but again, that recording was made in 1948. We hear The Log on that track, along with another monster called The Clunker, which was an old hollow body with a hole in the back that allowed Les Paul to lobotomize all the electronics inside. It was like a workbench he could play. People really made fun of the way The Log looked. But at the same time, they realized that by making a guitar with a solid body, a guitar could basically assume any shape you wanted. That had potential. Les Paul went on to invent sound-on-sound recording, which is what we now call multi-track recording. He came up with that in the home studio in his garage. But he's most remembered for the guitar that bears his name, a guitar by Gibson. Les Paul took his ideas to a couple of different manufacturers, but only Gibson seemed interested. We'll come back to that a little later. It's now time for more guitar. Bob Marley was a fan of the Les Paul guitars Gibson eventually started making. His main instrument was a Gibson Les Paul Jr. He modified it a bit, and the sound it produced brought reggae to the world.

0: Bob Marley, a fan of the Gibson Les Paul Jr. We'll get back to Les Paul and his signature guitars in just a bit. But first, we have to take a detour to talk about a brilliant guitar designer who had no idea how to play the things that he made.
1: 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D&D.
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1: Clue. 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
1: 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You're not driving home, buddy.
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0: We're back to part one of our story of the electric guitar. As a kid, Leo Fender was always playing with things like old radios and car parts. He loved to figure out how things could be taken apart, how they worked, and how they could be put back together. After he lost his job as an accountant during the Depression, he fell back on a part-time gig he had building PA systems for his musician friends. That brought in enough money for him to open a radio repair shop. One day, he met Doc Kaufman. He was a lap pedal steel guitarist, a Hawaiian guitarist, who once had a job with Rickenbacker. In fact, he was the guy who invented something called the Vibrola, which would later evolve into something we now call the Whammy Bar. Leo and Doc started building up lap steel guitars. Leo handled the electronics, and Doc took care of guitar design. But by 1946, Doc had decided to move on. And that's when Leo officially formed the Fender Electric Instrument Company in Fullerton, California. And by early 1948, the company had started working on a solid-body Spanish-style guitar. Leo's first target were the country and western musicians who were into lap steel guitars. This is when he met a country picker named Merle Travis, who had a solid-body guitar built for him by a motorcycle parts designer named Paul Bigsby. That design inspired Leo, and by 1949, he had a prototype he called the Esquire. At $140, it was, relatively cheap, and it sounded good. The Esquire was followed by the Broadcaster, which sold for $170. But when it went on sale, it turned out that another musical instrument company was using the word broadcaster and threatened to sue. And that's when the guitar was renamed the Telecaster. It officially went on sale in 1951. The Tele has been compared to the Ford Model T. Just as that car brought motoring to the masses, the Telecaster made the electric guitar mainstream. It's really hard to overstate how popular this electric guitar became and how popular it still is today. Billy Joe Armstrong, Bob Dylan, Eric Clapton, Graham Coxon, George Harrison, Chrissie Hynde, Johnny Marr, Alex Lifeson, Tom Morello, Bruce Springsteen, they all play Telecasters. And there were dozens and dozens and dozens more big names. The sound and the look and the feel and the versatility of the Tele made it incredibly popular. One of the most loyal Telecaster players is Frank Black of the Pixies. He's favored Telecasters almost from the very beginning.

I should point out that the name Telecaster was deliberately chosen as an of-the-moment marketing move because television was the biggest thing in home appliances in 1951. Leo Fender was hoping to piggyback on the phenomenon, and it wasn't the first time he would do that, but I'll save that story for a minute or two. Hot on the heels of the Telecaster came the Fender Precision Bass. This, again, was a game changer. Up until then, musicians had to use the big stand-up double bass. These things were huge, as big or bigger than the person playing it. It had to be that large to produce deep notes. Physics, but just wasn't very practical. The Fender Precision Bass, or P-Bass, as some called it, was the size of a Telecaster, as well as being of similar shape, making it a snap to carry around. And because it actually had frets on the neck, unlike a double bass, the player knew exactly where the fingers had to go. Bum notes became a thing of the past, hence the name Precision. It wasn't the first electric bass, but it was the first one to attract any widespread attention. Things started slow. Musicians can be big into tradition, and this newfangled electrical thingy was a slap in the face. As far as we can tell, Lionel Hampton's band was the first to incorporate the P-Bass. It appears that his guy was named Monk Montgomery. Then came Bill Black, the bass player for Elvis Presley, although it is said that he initially really, really hated the thing because he just couldn't quite get the knack of playing it. But by the end of the 1950s, almost everyone had been converted to playing an electric bass. Rock and roll players, jazz artists, and country musicians. Countless rockers have played the precision bass. Sting, Paul Simonon of The Clash, Colin Greenwood of Radiohead, U2's Adam Clayton, Mark Hoppus from Blink-182, Duff McKagan of Guns N' Roses, and Dee Dee Ramone. That running funk of all those classic Ramone songs? That's a P-bass. What?

In 1953, Fender scored again. The company hired guitarist and designer Freddie Tavares. He was a pedal steel player. And I know you've heard his most famous work. It's right at the beginning of the famous Looney Tunes theme song. Freddie's mission was to put Fender back in front of Gibson, who had just released its Les Paul model. Don't worry, we'll cover the Les Paul in these episodes, so just hang on. Working together with some country guitarists, Freddie and Leo crafted a new guitar with a new shape that could be comfortably played both sitting down with the thing on your knee or nicely balanced while hanging on a strap around your neck. And the back of the body is slightly contoured so it fits nicely against the player's ribs. While the Telecaster is known as a single cutaway, the shape of the Stratocaster's body is a double cutaway. This makes it easier for the fingers to get way up high on the fretboard. All this was very revolutionary for 1953. Up until then, electric guitars were more or less crafted to ape the shape of a traditional acoustic guitar. This was something completely different. Oh, and it had three pickups, one more than the Telecaster. And there was a switch that allowed the player to pop between each of the pickups to achieve different sounds. Plus, the bridge could be very precisely adjusted for different types of strings and playing styles. And the Stratocaster had the first modern whammy bar, which was an improvement on the Vibrola that Doc Kaufman had come up with back in the 1940s. All right, so why call this new guitar a Stratocaster? More marketing. In the 1950s, there were airplanes called Stratocasters that were capturing the public's attention. So just as the Telecaster's name was from television, another new thing, so did the name Stratocaster. Strats became very popular very fast. Pretty much every picture I've seen of Buddy Holly holding a guitar has him holding a Strat. And over the years, Strats have been used by Eric Clapton, The Edge, Kurt Cobain, John Frusciante of the Red Hot Chili Peppers, Mark Knopfler of Dire Straits, Bonnie Raitt, Pete Townsend, John Lennon, and gazillions more. Then there was David Gilmour's famous Black Strat, a model from 1969, that was used on every Pink Floyd album and tour until he auctioned it off for $4 million. That guitar Jimi Hendrix set on fire at Monterey, a Strat. And Eddie Van Halen's Frankenstein guitar, that's basically a heavily modified Stratocaster. But let's get back to the 1950s and the early days of the guitar. Fender hired a guy by the name of Richard Mansour to consult. As Fender's customer base grew further away from its original country market, the company wanted to make sure that they were covering all their bases. Mansour, who used the stage name Dick Dale, was big into this budding thing called surf music. And with his help, the Fender Stratocaster became an essential part of that surf music sound. In fact, if you listen to songs like this, you could maybe hear the future of heavy rock. This, however, is from 1962.

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0: The 1950s and the early 1960s were a time of tremendous innovation for guitar makers. And we're not done. Fender introduced more instruments, some that failed, and others that went on to become iconic. Their arch rival Gibson came up with the Les Paul. And that, I promise, is a story in itself, and we will get to it. And there were other musical instrument manufacturers who wanted in on the game. And boy, did they ever compete. All that and more when we get into part two of this history of one of the most powerful tools in the history of humankind. The electric guitar. Meanwhile, you can access hundreds of these shows as podcasts through all the usual platforms, and I do mean hundreds of them, Apple Music, Spotify, you name it, all free, just download and go. Meanwhile, make sure you check out my website, which is ajournalofmusicalthings.com, because it's always being updated with music news and information. It also comes with a free daily newsletter, so you won't miss anything. I'm on Twitter, Facebook, Instagram, and even TikTok, and you can reach me anytime via alan@alancross.ca. 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We'll see you here next time. I'm Alan Cross.
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11: From the National Newsroom of the Canadian Press, I'm Karen Rebo. Iranian state television is reporting this morning that a ship has run aground in the Strait of Hormuz after not running Iran's approved route through the waterway. The report published identified the affected vessel as a foreign container ship, but offered no other details. It said shippers needed to follow the instructions of Iran's paramilitary Revolutionary Guard in the strait. The announcement comes as tensions have grown over the waterway, which was supposed to be open to vessels to travel freely in and out of under an interim deal between Iran and the U.S. Starting today and until further notice, Canada Post is suspending service to some EU countries over new customs rules for low-value shipments.
12: The Postal Service says it's not accepting mail or parcels destined for Austria, Belgium, the Czech Republic, Denmark, Finland, France, Germany, Ireland, Italy, Luxembourg, Portugal, and Spain. That's because the European Union is introducing a 3 euro customs duty on parcels imported from outside the bloc worth up to $240 Canadian. Canada Post says it will continue accepting shipments to other EU destinations while it works to implement compliance solutions in the affected markets. Naira Ahmed, The Canadian Press.
11: While the U.S. is not expected to extend a critical continental trade pact today, the Canada-U.S.-Mexico Agreement on Trade will remain in effect and trade talks will continue. The three countries will hold a virtual meeting today to discuss the deal, but all indications are the Trump administration will not sign on to a 16-year renewal. Prime Minister Mark Carney said yesterday he's expecting a constructive exchange and no drama, but he also noted, "I'm not looking for my pen." Trade negotiations between Mexico and the U.S. have launched, but Ottawa and Washington have not started official talks yet. A heat wave has settled in over much of Ontario and southern Quebec, with temps expected to hover around the low to mid-30s. The humidity is making it feel, though, like in the 40s in some places. Didn't get an invitation to Taylor Swift and Travis Kelce's wedding? Well, it may be among Swifties' wildest dreams to take part. They've been told to shake it off. This love story is a private affair, even though preps are underway for a marathon celebration at New York's Madison Square Garden. Here's ABC's Aaron Katursky.
2: Sources tell ABC News the arena, still electrified from the New York Knicks NBA championship run, will host two events for the music icon and NFL star. The first is Thursday evening for about 100 people. The second is for about 1,000 people and is a 12-hour party beginning with a cocktail hour Friday afternoon and scheduled to last well into the next morning. Streets around the arena will be closed and tents and canopies will be going up to assure privacy.
11: This is the Canadian Press. In sports, big news in the NBA. Kawhi Leonard is heading back to the Toronto Raptors after the team struck a deal with the LA Clippers to reunite with the player who led the Raptors' run to the 2019 NBA championship. Sources claim that the Clippers will acquire Brandon Ingram, Grady Dick, and a bunch of picks. In World Cup soccer action, Mexico defeated Ecuador 2-0 Tuesday night in Mexico City. It means Mexico's going to the round of 16 and will play the winner of today's match between England and Congo. France and Norway have also advanced to the round of 16. Canada's next game is Saturday in Houston against Morocco. In baseball, the Toronto Blue Jays will host the rubber match this afternoon of their three-game series against the New York Mets. The Mets beat the Blue Jays 3-0 last night. The Jays will try to have a Canada Day win before heading out on a nine-game road trip. From the Canadian Press, I'm Karen Rebo.
5: This is

0: Happy FIFA to everybody, including Greg Brady at 6:40 Toronto, who does the morning show, who believes that the only way that this is the World Cup is not FIFA, and therefore I'm just going to keep trolling him harder. Happy FIFA, Greg Brady. Happy FIFA, Intrepid.
1: Happy FIFA to you too, Ben.
0: Happy FIFA, Joy.
2: It's FIFA, that's right. FIFA. We don't call it the World Cup because of trademark infringement, so it's FIFA.
1: Happy FIFA. Happy FIFA to anybody who's trying to buy tickets to Portugal versus Croatia in Toronto, yeah, because they're selling for as high as $30,000.
0: Wait, hold on, because just, was it 2 days ago you said told me it was $6,000?
1: $6,000
3: was me, yep.
0: That was you, so $6,000 up to $30,000.
1: Now it's apparently up to $30,000.
0: There you go. I mean, look, and this is, and correct me if I'm wrong, we didn't know that this was happening.
3: Like, yes, we didn't know.
0: So this could be one of those games that people that people fly in for.
1: These are tickets, right, on SeatGeek and stuff. So, right. I mean, you can charge. You can say, I'm selling it for $30,000. Are you going to get $30,000?
0: Well, maybe.
1: Come on.
0: Cristiano Ronaldo. Maybe people want to see him.
1: These tickets retailed originally for $335 to $875.
0: Listen, this could be that thing, though. This could be that one game that Toronto gets.
1: I mean,
0: that
1: somebody put them
0: ring up.
1: Yeah. There's some people have them for like $26,000, for $8,000, for $10,000, that sort of thing. So whatever, $30,000 is wild. But it's a crazy, unrealistic number. Somebody has some debts to pay.
0: Hey, remember the story of the ball boy was for Croatia, because Croatia beat Italy.
1: Oh yeah,
0: right?
1: That was great.
0: Right, and was it Croatia or Bosnia?
3: Bosnia.
0: It was Bosnia. Yeah. Bosnia Herzegovina. They beat. And the ball boy was really the hero because he stole the little cheat sheet from the goalie. So the goalie didn't know whether he should go left or right in case of penalty kicks. And that's exactly what happened. So congratulations to the ball boy. He allowed his country to get into the World Cup because fans can play a very powerful role.
1: Yep.
0: Right. I don't know how I feel about this, though. Mexico fans pulled up outside Ecuador's team hotel and spent the night blasting horns and trumpets, trying to make sure the players got zero sleep. This is psychological warfare.
1: It was the Ottawa trucker protest.
0: Yeah, except
1: louder.
0: Yes, I mean, how do you feel about that?
1: I think it's dirty pool.
0: I think it's dirty pool too. I agree. And if I were the Ecuadorian team, I would have snuck out the back way and I would have gone to sleep somewhere else.
1: Hopefully, you know what? I wouldn't be surprised if they did, if they knew, because they know, Joy, they know this is going to happen there, right?
3: It has happened every single time, every big World Cup or a Champions League final game.
1: In Mexico? In every
3: country, in Spain, in Germany, in every country, rival team will come to your hotel a night before and will play music as loud as so that you can now sleep and rest.
1: Hold on a second. I don't recall that happening here in Canada. I don't think so.
0: I don't think it has yet.
1: No.
0: Listen.
1: Wow, look how civilized we are.
0: Yeah, well, give it time. If we make it far enough, the dirty pool will happen.
1: Yeah.
0: Hey, okay, so there's Canada Day is tomorrow, right? And so I don't think Canada in 2026 would be Canada in 2026 without some sort of attempted attack on one of our Canadian institutions. And this today, it's the Order of Canada. And the Order of Canada, for those of you who don't know, and there are a lot of you who don't know what the Order of Canada is, it's the highest civilian order that you can get. And there's three levels of it, right? There's at the highest levels, companion, and I can't remember what the other two are. But essentially, if you've been prime minister, or if you've been a captain of industry, or a philanthropist, or you've done something for a community, it can be a local thing that you've done, you are eligible for the Order of Canada. And now we're being told, because a study was done, that the Order of Canada carries colonial symbolism that could cause discomfort or shame for certain groups in indigenous groups, and this might not help us advance reconciliation. I don't care. How about that? I don't care. Just because you say it is a problem doesn't make it a problem. And again, I'm going to start from the position that most people don't encounter the Order of Canada ever in their lives. They don't even think about it.
1: I don't think I've ever been. Have I been around one?
0: My dad's got the Order. My dad got the Order of Canada. I've tried to get my mother the Order of Canada. And despite those two very those touch points, I don't ever think about the Order of Canada. I certainly don't think about it as an institution. So essentially what you're doing is you're trying to create a problem. I guarantee you, if you talk to 99.999% of Indigenous people out there, they have never given two thoughts to the Order of Canada, let alone the colonial principles behind it. And you haven't even proven that there are colonial principles behind it. All I know is that it is an organization that allows Canadians of all walks of life, from all parts, to be celebrated for their accomplishments in building this country. And to sit there and say, oh, well, you know, it does have colonial... I'm done accepting that colonialism, just the word, connotes negativity. I believe that now we have to... You want to prove that this aspect of colonialism is negative? You got to prove it. You got to prove it. I will not accept it at face value. I will not accept the words as proof. I need proof.
1: Hey, how about this? We are where we are because of colonialism, correct? Right.
0: Yeah.
1: So do people keep on trying to come to this colonial country?
0: Yeah. I mean,
1: like crazy.
0: I'm done with this. I've reached my limit of being able to this experiment that is Canada. I'm done with anybody offering up suggestions on how to tear it down. I'm done with that. You want suggestions on how to build on what we are doing to make it better? Sure. But foundationally, I'm done cutting us out from under the knees. I'm done with that. And if you want to do that, go do it with somewhere else. I'm done with that. This idea in British Columbia that they've taken the word provincial off of all of the provincial parks. Oh, I'm done with that. That is a terrible idea. It undermines and undercuts us. It weakens us. I'm done with it. You want to do that somewhere else? You go right ahead. But this has been going on far too long. And telling me that, oh, the Order of Canada might make some people uncomfortable.
1: Come on.
0: I don't care. I just don't care anymore. I want to build. And I'm tired of building by deleting. That's not building. That's not building. That makes us lesser. By definition, it makes us lesser. I will tell you, however, there are some aspects to this internal review that were kind of interesting. They said that the nomination process is confusing, opaque, inefficient, unclear requirements. Once someone is nominated, it goes into a black box and you don't know what comes out the other end. I agree with all that. I tried to get my mom the Order of Canada and I co-sign all that stuff. You want to make the process better? Sure, make it better. But this idea of, oh, maybe getting rid of it. I mean, you remember that guy a couple of weeks ago? Well, maybe you should get rid of the name Queen's Park as the state, the provincial legislative body here
1: because
0: in Canada.
1: Because people will be triggered.
0: Well, because of the insidious nature of colonialism. Sorry, don't accept that anymore. I know a lot of people have, and as soon as they hear colonial, they run and they hide. No, not doing that anymore. Not doing that anymore. If you want to explain how colonialism has been a problem, I'm willing to listen. But I'm not accepting it at face value that just because it is a product of colonialism, it is intrinsically negative. Not doing that anymore. That's it.
1: It's fair.
0: Yeah.
1: It's fair.
0: And this is Canada Day. I'm sorry, tomorrow is Canada Day. I will be damned if I'm not going to celebrate every aspect of this country, the good, the bad, the ugly, the inconvenient, all of it. Because that's who we are. That's who we are.
1: Do you remember your reaction when I told you about this one? Because I read this and I shook my head. I was like, hey, Ben, come on over here. Read this headline.
0: Yeah. I mean, it's unsurprising.
1: You looked at it and you went, are you? And then there was I can't repeat the rest.
0: Somebody said once, history is additive. You do not take anything away. You never take away. You always build on what came before, even if it's bad. Even if it's bad, because what you build on it with is knowledge and context and more information so that you can understand the bad, so that you can swallow the bad, so you can incorporate the bad. And then what comes out the other side is better. Canada is always striving to be better, but it doesn't get better if you pretend the bad didn't happen. And it certainly doesn't get better if you ignore the good. So please, I'm done with this. I want to turn the page. Canada's turning, 159? I'll be damned if 160 comes by and we're not celebrating the whole thing. All right, this is the Ben Mulrooney Show.
1: Let's get some calls.
0: We're going to take some calls. If you tell me I'm wrong, let's have a conversation. But I'm tired of deleting the past. And I'm tired of building through deletion. That's coming up after the break. 416-870-6400 or 1-888-225-TALK. This is the Ben Mulrooney Show.
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0: All right, we open up the phone lines. We want to talk to you about the Order of Canada, as well as, you know, I kind of zoomed out a little bit talking about building on Canada's history through addition, not by deletion. And the Order of Canada has come up as something that may rub certain people the wrong way, and therefore we may want to rethink it because it's, quote, problematic. I'm so tired of that frickin' word, too. I want to point out, my dad became a companion of the Order of Canada on I think it was October 22nd, 1998. I think he found out he was going to join months earlier. But he received his Order of Canada at the exact same time as two very significant people, Maurice Richard, the Rocket Richard, and Jean Béliveau. Two of the greatest Montreal Canadiens of all time. And as a matter of fact, like this was the only, listen, you all, people can think what they want about my father. I saw him my whole life as a god, like as a, like my dad, but as a man who was doing incredible things. And he was wise and he was sage. And I always viewed him as sort of my elder. In that moment, when he was flanked to his left by Maurice Richard, to his right by Jean Béliveau, I saw my dad as a kid. I'd never seen that before. He was a kid. He was a Habs fan from a... He was brought back to his childhood, sitting there with his heroes. That, to me, was impressive. And that, to me, is something that I will always remember. David, welcome to the show.
2: Hey, Ben. You know, I'll say something really quick about your dad. I met him a few years before he passed away. It was in a crowded airport. Everyone, you know, bustling here and there. And I recognized him immediately. And I said, Prime Minister Mulroney, very nice to meet you. He put his hand out, huge smile on his face, super friendly to me. He didn't know who I was. I was nobody. And he treated me like I was family. He was a really, really nice man.
0: Thank you very much for that. I appreciate that.
2: It's true story. And you know what? The Order of Canada, I think I'm for it. I think it's important. It's a great way to celebrate. We have so many guests here in Canada. We have so many good thinkers, so many philosophers. And, you know, your partner there is quite right. He said that there are people piling on, lying, pretending to be refugees to come to Canada just to have a life here. And we keep saying, like, these land acknowledgements, while at the same time bringing in all these new people into Canada, it's so asinine. And, you know, it's a old classic Marxist tactic. Divide, break up people, demoralize them. And I'm with you, Ben. I'm not demoralized anymore. I'm not apologizing. No. I am for Canada going forward with all its flaws, with all its people who keep voting liberal for some reason. I'm going forward with Canada.
0: Well, and thank you for saying that. And David, I hope you have a very happy Canada Day. Yeah, look, I completely respect that. We've got we're doing all these performative land acknowledgments, saying this is not our land, and yet that's the same government that is pushing those land acknowledgments, or that same political ilk. They're the ones who are letting in all these people from other places to live on this supposed stolen land. Pick a lane, man. You got to be consistent. Ian, welcome to the show.
3: Ben, great day for talk radio.
0: It is.
3: I don't see what the problem with tradition is, and I don't see why we have to hide from the past. You know, back in the day, nobody was really nice to anybody, Ben. You know, there wasn't a lot of nice people around.
0: No, that's
3: true. That's just sort of the way it was.
0: Yeah.
3: And a lot of it had to do.

0: don't hate people from Quebec. I have family from Alberta in the past. I have my mom's is French Canadian, yeah. You know, but we all just seem to want to pick at each other. And end of the day, nobody wants to compromise anymore. Nobody wants to just realize that.
1: Oh, shoot. I'm sorry. You know, I accidentally I pressed the wrong button. I pressed the wrong button, but thank you and happy Canada Day. Ed from Winnipeg, welcome.
2: Hi, Ben. This is Ed. It's just with your screener there. And I'm talking about Winnipeg. Canada Day celebrations have kind of been suspended for the last, well, now 5 years in Winnipeg. Like, for 20-plus years, there's been fireworks and Canada Day celebrations at the Forks, which is a national historic site. The Canadian Human Rights Museum is on the property. It's in the Forks of Assiniboia.
1: Yeah, Forks is gorgeous. Yeah, I've been there.
2: And it's quite nice. So previously on Canada Day, there's tens of thousands of people surrounding the rivers at the Forks, people in their boats. But after Kamloops,
1: Tell me. So we've all been aware of what's what has been uncovered and what hasn't been uncovered at Kamloops. There have been days of national Truth and Reconciliation Day. There's Orange Shirt Day. There's a whole bunch.
2: Right.
1: First Nations Awareness Month, which is the month of June, right?
2: Yes.
1: So there is all of that, and now. So what is the official plan for Winnipeg for Canada Day tomorrow?
2: For basically the last five years, it's been Indigenous-based, and they have these Indigenous walking tour. And so per what I read a couple of weeks ago, they're going to be completing another Indigenous walking tour of the Fork.
1: If you want, sure, make it solemn like a funeral. You want to do that? Go right ahead. That is not the Canada that I will be celebrating tomorrow. I'm going to be celebrating it proudly, loudly, and I'm not apologizing for it anymore. I'm done with that. And if Winnipeg wants to have a quiet marching tour, I mean, I'm sure that'll drum up a whole lot of economic activity and people going to the bars and celebrating. Yeah, I'm sure that's the recipe for success. Ed, I'm sorry, and I hope you celebrate in a way befitting of your pride. We've got time for a couple more. Daryl, welcome to the show.
3: Hey, happy FIFA.
1: Happy FIFA.
3: There we go.
1: Yeah.
3: Happy Canada Day as well. Yes, Order of Canada, that's for positive contribution.
1: Yeah.
3: And the only country that I can bring up right now that was perfect was Pretoria on Family Guy.
1: Oh, yeah. what was it again? How long did it last? It was his house, right?
3: It was social services checks that were coming into the thousands or whatever dollars, but it was well lived for the time. He even had a castle and a moat. Right?
1: Those are castles and moats. People sleep on those, but you want to protect your home? You build a moat. You put some alligators in there.
3: Oh, yeah, you did, I think.
1: Yeah.
3: the one thing, if you want to do a really awesome contribution with you and Mike enjoying the team, petition for Don Cherry to be put into the Order of Canada, if you wouldn't mind.
1: I think he should be. I agree with you.
3: You have the ability to do that on your radio program?
1: Well, I could talk about it. That's for sure. I don't know if anyone would listen, but I do have the microphone in 3 hours a day. Daryl, happy Canada Day to you.
3: You too, buddy.
1: All right, and thank you to everybody for calling in. And look, do what you want. If you want to be like the official Canada Day celebration, lack of celebration in Winnipeg, fine. I mean, if that's where your heart is at, if that's what you think of this country, by all means, treat it like a funeral. I'm going to treat it like the proud Canadian that I am. I believe that Canada has been a net positive in the world. I think without Canada, this world is lesser. That's how I see it. And if you don't like it, it's a big country. You don't have to. You can avoid me. When we come back, we're going to be joined by our good friend Yona Budd. There's a trend with kids, a dangerous trend with kids coming up called pill swapping. We'll talk all about that next.
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1: Well, I'm just getting older and older, and I'm these trends that I'm hearing about with kids, I don't believe them until I talk to a guy like Yonah Budd, therapist and addiction counselor, who's going to be joining us. Yonah, welcome to the show. Thank you for being here. Happy pre-Canada Day.
2: Great to be here, Ben. Same to you.
1: Okay, so let me see. I remember years ago, I'd hear stories of kids wearing different bracelets, and that would let other kids know like what sorts of sexual things they were willing to do, and then that would lead to like STD outbreaks in like small towns, and people didn't know why, and then they found out. So that was the boredom of youth, right? And now I'm hearing about pill swapping, where I guess kids are getting together and having pill parties. Who's doing this? And is this actually a real thing?
2: No, I just made it up. No, I'm absolutely. Unfortunately, it is a real thing. It's been around for a while. It's not new.
1: No.
2: The reason I brought it to Mike's attention, your producer's attention, is I'm starting to see more and more people calling and looking for help around their kids being teenagers being affected by this. So yeah. Imagine this. You go to buddy's party. You show up. You know, you're all underage or whatever, 17, 18, whatever it is at the time. Everybody's got their alcohol. And then someone takes everyone comes in, and each person takes a vial of pills that they either – it's their own medication or the medication they got from their grandmother's closet or from their mother's thing. You imagine they all yeah. – they pour them all in a bowl, rub them, put them all together like a fruit salad, and then kids are taking, you know, 3 and 4 and 5 of these pills at a time.
1: I mean,
2: without understanding what any of them are. And making a lot of kids really sick, some quite psychotic. There have been a couple of situations where it was quite life.
1: Oh, Yonah, you there?
2: In terms of needing to become intubated.
1: Yeah,
2: I'm here.
1: Yeah,
2: needing to become intubated. I'm right here.
1: Yeah.
2: Needing to become intubated and like because too many opioids. So now kids got oxys in there and Vyvanse in there and all the benzos, Xanax and such, all in there mixed together. And if you don't know what you're taking and you don't have a reason to take them, it can be fatal.
1: Well, yeah. Are you treating any kids for this right now?
2: I've got a couple in my practice right now that have issues around drug abuse. Mm. This just seemed to be one of those, let's do it. There's a lot of young people out there, unfortunately, my friend, that really don't care if they wake up.
1: Yeah.
2: So this is kind of a social way to, roll the dice. It's like medication roulette, like Russian roulette with medication. And it's an issue.
1: Well, the Belushi, he died of a speedball, right? Like he did cocaine and heroin at the same time. So he went an upper and an opioid at the same time. And I guess his body just couldn't take it. It feels like you could accidentally do a prescription version of a speedball by accident, right? You could add a crazy upper, and then you could get some sort of opioid at the same time, and you could pull a Belushi as a teenager.
2: Yeah, Xanax and Oxy would do that in a second.
1: Yeah, yeah.
2: Right? And these kids they're everywhere.
1: And so, when you talk to these kids, what is the appeal? It's a version of Russian roulette. What is the appeal of going to a party and saying, it's entirely possible that I'm going to take a pill, a combination of pills that is going to kill me?
2: Because, when you're in that state of mind, I suppose what they tell me is, more times than not, I get higher than a kite and I have like the best trip ever. Like somehow, they see this as a positive thing because they're so comatose, they can't move. And to them, that's a good drug interaction for the day.
1: I mean, this is just, I mean, this is.
2: Yeah, lots of young folks chasing a way out, Ben.
1: Yeah.
2: And this is kind of socializing that way. It's just, I think people need to be aware, again, old story, right? Lock up your medicine cabinet, make sure your 15-year-old doesn't suddenly want to go visit grandparents 2 or 3 times a week.
1: Grandparents
2: have stuff in their medicine cabinets too. And, be asking your kids from time to time, like, have you heard about this? And bring it, let them know that it's, you're aware of it. because it's often happening, you know, in the summertime, it's happening in a park. Right. It can be happening in the winter. It's in somebody's basement or garage. And, you know, I'm concerned that it's going to get out of control, especially the summer's coming. A lot of kids out of no jobs. So
1: yeah.
2: When kids have nothing to do in the summertime, young people have nothing to do in the summertime, usually they don't make good choices.
1: And parents might say to themselves, I'm just happy my kids are leaving the house and they're socializing with their friends. And they might be so happy that they're doing that thing that we've hoped they would do for so long that they won't ask any questions. But this is not the socializing we were hoping, the IRL socializing we were hoping for.
2: No, and it's not, you know, quote unquote, excuse my expression here, but it's not kids from bad neighborhoods.
1: No.
2: These are kids, you know, these are Rosedale, Forest Hill. These are kids that probably have too much and not enough boundaries. And, you know, they're bored and have access to medication because, frankly, a lot of their parents are on different medications for different reasons.
1: Yeah.
2: And no one's really keeping track. As long as they're not drinking and smoking weed, nowhere cares if there's a pill missing. I mean, how many people count their pills, right?
1: Yeah.
2: So it's an issue, and I think over time we're going to see it become more and more dramatic because the drugs that their kids are taking now, the tainted ones for sure, like the street drugs, are so volatile,
1: right?
2: I'm expecting we're going to get large run of people not doing well and hospitalized.
1: Yeah, kids migrating to this because they think it's safer. And look, the over-the-counter drugs are, when taken properly, you know what you're going to get. But not if you're throwing them all in a punch bowl and taking a handful and saying, well, what comes of this? Who knows? Good luck.
2: There's lots of people do very well with they have ADD or ADHD. They do very well on stimulants, and there's folks that need sedatives. And if you're coming out of surgery and you need a bit medication to help with the pain, that's great. But the body works in a special way. If you need the medication, it doesn't get you high. But if you don't need the medication, so Buddy's ADHD pills that do nothing for him get Johnny, his best friend, off like Jack the Bear, because it's like doing a bunch of lines, right?
1: Bunch of
2: cocaine. Yeah. So they don't understand how the chemistry works, and it's dangerous.
1: Well, and the fact that they think it's safe, but does it have anything to do with the fact that we're living in a world where what they're hearing constantly in the press is that we're living in a more permissive drug culture than we did before, and they're always hearing about that certain people who are advocates of that will talk about safer supply and harm reduction, and these kids may be thinking to themselves, this is a version of harm reduction. It's a self-made, it's a MacGyvered, DIY version of harm reduction. We don't want to do the street drugs, so we're going to do this.
2: Yeah, I mean, if Billy got it from his doctor, how bad can it be?
1: Yeah, well, that's exactly right. You know, what was that commercial from the 80s? Where'd you learn? I learned it from you, Dad. I learned it from watching you. Do you remember that commercial?
2: Yes.
1: We all remember it. We all remember it. But yeah, but exactly. Like, they'll see their parents have their pills. And so do you recommend parents lock up their pills?
2: Oh, I recommend that parents and grandparents lock up their medication and their alcohol all the time.
1: Yeah.
2: And because even though you might have great kids, when they have friends come over and you may not be home, who knows what they're doing and where they're going and what they're getting access to, and better to be safe than sorry. So I'm a big believer in locking up medication and alcohol, including weed, by the way, gummies and all that stuff, especially. I lock it away. I think locking it away is the answer. And, you use properly by the people that are required to use those medications. Makes sense. Otherwise, they're dangerous and shouldn't be available to anybody that doesn't need them.
1: Trust but verify. It worked for Ronald Reagan. It should work for every parent. Yona Budd, thank you very much. I appreciate this. My sons are almost 16.
2: Yeah, I know.
1: I think we're gonna have we'll have some interesting conversations this summer. But I appreciate you, man. Thank you very much.
2: Thanks. All the best, my friend. Thank you.
1: All right. When we come back, we're going from the mind to the body because we're talking the heat waves are here. Summer is here. How can you protect yourself if you are somebody suffering from very specific skin conditions? I mean, on a normal day, I'm putting on 35. What happens if you got something like vitiligo? That's coming up next right here on The Ben Mulrooney Show.
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1: Welcome back. Here's a little something you don't know about me. Back in the day when I was doing Canadian Idol, I never felt stress. Never, ever, ever felt stress. And much like my dad, I developed eczema on my hand. And it got really, really bad because there was nowhere for me to, the stress that I was feeling to come out, it came out physically in eczema. And I had, it would open up sores and cuts on my hand all the time. It was terrible. And I think since then I've developed a better ways of dealing with stress, and so it doesn't come out that way anymore. But I've had that issue, and it can be a pain. But today we want to talk about what happens when people have that, or vitiligo, psoriasis. Like, there's all sorts of skin conditions that make You know, being outdoors in the 6 or 8 weeks that we have when it can be glorious, how do you deal with it? So we're joined now by Dr. Sam Hanna, board-certified dermatologist, who can answer all these questions. Doctor, thank you so much for being here.
8: Thanks so much for having me.
1: So every one of these issues presents as unique and specific, and they're not all the same. But are there some people who can have more than one of these issues?
8: Sure, absolutely. Like we definitely see, for example, some of the conditions like vitiligo. We had World Vitiligo a couple of days ago. People with vitiligo can have other inflammatory diseases, not at a super high rate, but things like psoriasis and autoimmune hair loss can occur, autoimmune thyroid disease, not a skin disease. But so they sometimes do travel in packs. The other thing you mentioned, your eczema when you're a kid. I mean, I think there are also things that come from having these other diseases like pigmentary change and secondary infections and things like that.
1: Okay, so let's talk about what is first of all, how common are these? I have to believe just for psoriasis and just from hearing the commercials, like the only person I ever knew who had vitiligo and I didn't know him was Michael Jackson. Some of these are more rare than others. Yes.
8: For sure, although these are all the things you mentioned are all quite common. So like probably the most common atopic dermatitis happens in maybe as many as 10% of the population. I was a little more frequent in northern climates, northern populations. Vitiligo, psoriasis, somewhere in the maybe 1 to 4% of the population. So really when you think globally or even in Canada, that's a lot of people. Vitiligo. Yeah. You know, is specifically is obviously can be very evident in people with more richly pigmented skin, but it occurs in all skin colors, skin types. Okay. And so somebody that has less pigmented skin, maybe it's less evident.
1: Right, right. Now, is there, despite the fact that these are different things, you got vitiligo, eczema, atopic dermatitis, psoriasis, are there blanket best practices for people who are suffering from them in terms of protecting your skin in the summer months?
8: I mean, I think it's a great question. I think there are some differences, and I know you asked for blanket statements, but you know, with vitiligo, it's really important to recognize that skin where the immune system that's not supposed to react to our own tissues is reacting to our own tissues and causing the pigment loss that we see. That skin is completely unable to protect itself. Yeah. Against UV. And so it's so important to use good sun protective practices. That's partly sunscreen, but that's also picking your moments and durations to be out, sun protective clothing, hat use, shade, all that stuff. It's still important. We don't want our patients with eczema or psoriasis to get sunburns either, especially in psoriasis where you can actually get a flare of disease from sunburn. Now, a little bit of controlled UV in both of those conditions, and some people in both psoriasis and eczema may actually make it a little better, but I don't want anybody to hear that and think that's carte blanche to go get barbecued.
1: No, yeah. I often make the comparison. One of the reasons that doctors will tell pregnant women that they can't drink any alcohol during pregnancy, even though a lot of studies will show that a glass of wine every now and then is just fine. The reason they do that is because some people will hear a glass of wine is okay, and therefore a bottle must be better.
8: And yep. So, you're right. Yep. The truth is that the care is due for everybody, but there are some differences among those conditions.
1: There's also I know I've got friends who've had psoriasis or something like that, and they actually really don't look forward to the summer months where you can wear clothing that's a little more revealing of the skin, and therefore they can expose that part of them that up until the summer they are able to cover with full length. Yeah. Full-length things. In your practice, you must have to deal with that aspect of these things, the shame.
8: A lot.
1: Yes, a lot.
8: I think it's really, people, almost all of the diseases that I treat, there's like almost, more than 3,000 dermatologic conditions. They all occur and they're visible. The organ that I treat is on the outside, and people deal with people not understanding, with stigma, with shame, with judgment, with people thinking they're unclean, that kind of thing all the time. And it's really part of the big challenge of a lot of these diseases. Vitiligo specifically has a really, they all do, but like vitiligo has this very specific outsized impact, especially when it occurs in people with constitutively darker skin, more pigmented skin, because of the identity piece that skin color plays in the community piece and the visibility of it, how dramatic that can be. It's, you know, I love it when people sort of are able to embrace their vitiligo and their skin disease and say, I'm awesome despite this. But that's not something I expect of people. And the world's already a tough place, especially think about kids and teens and other kids and other teens, and they're not always the kindest. So it really does impact on quality of life and self-esteem and this kind of cycle of response to skin disease.
1: Yeah. I'm talking with Dr. Sam Hanna, board-certified dermatologist, and we're talking about all sorts of people living with issues with their skin and how they can still enjoy the summer months. Doc, we were talking about vitiligo, but can you explain the difference between eczema, atopic dermatitis, and psoriasis?
8: Sure. It comes down to these are very different diseases. They both may present as, you know, red, scaly things, but they present quite differently. Psoriasis has areas on the sort of, say, front of the knees, or we call them the extensor elbows. The back of the elbows can involve lots of areas like the scalp, the face, hands, and feet as well. So can eczema, but the plaques themselves tend to be very different. So more sharply marginated in psoriasis, more diffuse and ill, you know, less clearly demarcated. Both of them can itch, but itch is really a significant feature of eczema. People with eczema can sometimes like be asleep, but still itching through. They wake up with blood spots on their sheets. Yeah. Psoriasis certainly can itch as well and have skin pain, especially on the legs. They're different in terms of the way the immune system is misbehaving in each of those. And they're not quite mutually exclusive, but almost that. Like we think of the polarity or the direction of the inflammatory differences as being different in one versus the other. And certainly that's, you know, with early, like with topical anti-inflammatories, they can be the same. But as we get our more advanced therapies, our more directed therapies, they're very different. The things that work for eczema don't work for psoriasis and vice versa.
1: Yeah.
8: So it's been important to understand immunologically the differences, because that's allowed all this, you know, when you turn the TV and you see all those ads from the US about those things, that's what we're talking about. These targeted therapies
1: that
8: have really changed how we treat these medications.
1: Yeah,
8: how we treat these diseases.
1: I forgot. I'd seen some of those commercials about, I think it was a psoriasis one, right? It was people could who had lifelong battles with psoriasis, they could take an injection and it would go get rid of the big chunk of it.
8: Yeah, it really is a sea change. I mean, I think we don't do marketing and advertising in Canada the way they're allowed to do in the U.S., but I think if you get those U.S. channels, you turn the TV on for 5 minutes, it seems like the only thing people have is psoriasis or eczema.
1: Yeah,
8: because there's a lot of new treatments, a lot of good old treatments too, but it's all building our palette of options for people to make skin disease better and their quality of life better.
1: Yeah, I had the good old fashioned steroid cream that helped close these lesions that I had on my fingers.
8: Yeah.
1: And I wore Band-Aids because I was on TV all the time. So I wore skin-colored Band-Aids. And after a couple of days, I'd take them off and the skin would be okay until it wasn't. But I think, I don't know if I outgrew it or might be that I started drinking. I don't know why mine went away the way it did.
8: They can evolve. And I think I will say, like your experience, steroids still play a role. I think people are anxious about it, sometimes for reasons that are reasonable and sometimes less so. But it's nice to have so many options. People who don't, you know, want to avoid steroids, we're in a golden age for in a lot of ways, a lot of nice options that aren't that. And so really putting together treatments that are appropriate and suited for individual patients is increasingly what we do.
1: Well, Dr. Sam Hanna, I appreciate you coming on today and sharing that information. I think there are people who suffer in silence, and the more they know, the more able they are to help themselves. So thank you very much. And on this eve of Canada Day, I wish you a terrific one, Doc.
8: You too. Thanks so much for the time. Thanks for having me.
1: All right. Just a reminder, if you want more Ben Mulrooney Show, we put out a podcast each and every day. And you can, of course, find our content on X, on Instagram, and on YouTube. All right. When we come back for our Toronto audience, we want to tell you, we got to tell you about what's happening on Friday. And we got to talk about the conversation we had yesterday with Brad Bradford. We're going to follow up with some information that you may need to hear. That's coming up next on the Ben Mulrooney Show.
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37: From the National Newsroom of the Canadian Press, I'm Karen Rebo. Happy Canada Day, this country marking its 159th birthday today. But Canadians shouldn't expect a renewed continental trade agreement as a present. The U.S. is set to officially inform Canada and Mexico of its intentions for the Continental Trade Pact, known here as CUSMA. America is not expected to extend the critical deal. But Prime Minister Mark Carney says officials from Canada, the U.S. and Mexico will hold a virtual meeting today to talk about the agreement.
38: We're expecting a constructive exchange. I wouldn't expect any drama.
37: But Carney also said yesterday, I'm not looking for my pen. It's the Alberta government's self-imposed deadline to submit its proposal for a new West Coast oil pipeline to the Federal Major Projects Office. But since it's Canada Day, the province is waiting a day to make what it calls a major announcement, while Energy Minister Brian Jean is also set to deliver a speech tomorrow at the Calgary Petroleum Club. Prime Minister Mark Carney will also be in Alberta this week. He'll be delivering remarks today at the National Canada Day ceremony at Ottawa's LeBreton Flats Park, and later plans to attend a Canada Day celebration in Edmonton this evening ahead of Friday's start of the Calgary Stampede. New customs rules in Europe have prompted Canada Post to suspend parcel service to a dozen European Union countries. The Postal Service says starting today and until further notice, it won't accept parcels destined for countries such as Austria, Denmark, and Italy. It's because the EU is introducing a 3 euro customs duty on parcels imported from outside the EU, worth up to $240 Canadian. A heat wave has settled in over much of Ontario and Quebec, with daytime temps expected to hover around the low to mid-30s. But the humidity is making it feel more like the 40s in some places. Meteorologist Simon Legault says hydration is key.
0: You lose a lot of that water in your body. Trying to get a little bit cooler, you sweat a lot, you need to drink a lot.
37: While Canadians from coast to coast are celebrating the nation's birthday today, many in Quebec will be breaking a sweat during the annual moving day.
2: Traditionally, Canada Day in Quebec is synonymous with moving trucks lining the streets and discarded household items on sidewalks. Many leases expire at the end of June, so July 1st is when thousands of people across the province change homes. This year, moving day coincides with a heat wave. Giuseppe Valiante, The Canadian Press, Montreal.
37: And Ontario is the second province in this country to lower the routine colorectal cancer screening age from 50 down to 45. As of today, Ontarians age 45 and up are eligible to receive the at-home fecal immunochemical screening test, or FIT. It detects traces of blood in the stool. If someone has an abnormal test, they can be referred for a colonoscopy. This is the Canadian Press. In sports, big news in the NBA. Kawhi Leonard is heading back to the Toronto Raptors after the team struck a deal with the LA Clippers to reunite with the player who led the Raptors' run to the 2019 NBA championship. Sources claim that the Clippers will acquire Brandon Ingram, Grady Dick, and a bunch of picks. In World Cup soccer action, Mexico defeated Ecuador 2-0 Tuesday night in Mexico City. It means Mexico's going to the round of 16 and will play the winner of today's match between England and Congo. France and Norway have also advanced to the round of 16. Canada's next game is Saturday in Houston against Morocco. In baseball, the Toronto Blue Jays will host the rubber match this afternoon of their 3-game series against the New York Mets. The Mets beat the Blue Jays 3-0 last night. The Jays will try to have a Canada Day win before heading out on a 9-game road trip. From the Canadian Press, I'm Karen Rebo.
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5: Hey, welcome in. Lots to do on the show today. Here are some of the upcoming topics we're going to cover. Some teenagers turned a self-driving robo-taxi into a moving stunt platform. In 10 minutes' time, we'll tell you about how their video went viral and why they banned from robo-taxis for life. Then after that, your favorite pop song might be dark and twisted, but at least it has a good hook. Towards the end of the hour, we'll find out how music lyrics have gotten darker, meaner, and more rebellious over the years. So the question is, has music changed over the last half century, or have we? All right, those are some of the topics coming up, but let's dive into the show. When you think of great, quote-unquote, AI products like ChatGPT, Gemini, things like this that offer wonderful text when you ask it a question, I'm curious, what did these things train on? To get these products good, they have to consume a wealth of information across the entire internet, and including that is newspaper websites. But did those companies like OpenAI, Microsoft, Anthropic, did they have the right to read those newspaper articles that they train their AI models on? That is a great question, and we're going to take a stab at it based on a new lawsuit here with Carmi Levy. It's time for Technology Time is the time of week that he joins us. He's a tech analyst. We're going over some stories from the tech industry. Carmi, welcome to the show.
6: Great to be with you. Thanks for taking the time. I appreciate it.
5: So, yeah, this is particularly egregious, and I'm going to take a tangent here. This is particularly bad with AI music products because you know that they just trained on all pop music. And when we think of these musicians, we think, did they give these companies the right to train their music models on the music? And a lot of people will say, no, that's a violation of copyright. But the same is true for text. All these companies just consumed whatever text they wanted to create their products. So let's talk about this lawsuit going on right now.
6: Yeah, this is by the numbers, this is the largest copyright case ever brought against AI companies by local media. And 400 local U.S. newspapers are suing OpenAI and Microsoft. Microsoft, of course, invested $13 billion in OpenAI, used their technology to develop Copilot, and they've been working together ever since. And essentially what they're saying is they went onto the open internet, they grabbed a whole bunch of, you know, terabytes of information, data, copy from these newspapers, websites, and other web resources, didn't ask permission, didn't pay them anything, then used that information to create large language models that essentially cut the newspapers out of the cycle, so that you don't even have to go to the website anymore, because, well, now OpenAI's ChatGPT and Microsoft's Copilot will give you the answers anyway based on the intellectual property that was originally created by the newspapers. And so we've seen similar lawsuits in other industries. So we've seen musicians file lawsuits against AI companies, including OpenAI. We've seen movie directors and producers do the same thing. We've seen Hollywood writers and authors launch lawsuits as well. But this is the largest scale. This is 400 local newspapers. So, you know, right on the ground, local journalism, essentially saying what you did is the death knell for local journalism. You have ruined our business. You didn't even ask us permission, and you certainly aren't paying us for the privilege. And so this will be an interesting one to kind of watch play out, because not only did they steal the information, but they also stripped out any of the identifying information, author bylines, publication names, terms of use, copyright notices that would have traced that information back to its source. And then they essentially claimed it as their own. So egregious copyright violation, and they want them to pay.
5: And it's sort of like a really negative feedback loop, because AI and people's ability to write with AI is kind of ruining newspaper publishing. It's the same with academic writing. Like, these models train on all these academic papers and these fancy academic journals, and then people are writing articles and submitting them to the journals using AI that aren't well researched, that aren't well source cited, things like this. It's this horrible feedback loop of AI's training on a good data set, and then people are using it to contaminate the data set. Think about it for music. Mm-hmm. AI music is now around. It's however you feel about it. It basically stole the IP from legitimate music. Mm-hmm. And now it's muddying the waters. And that's true for journalism too. And so it's this horrible negative feedback loop. It is kind of interesting to watch from eating popcorn on the sidelines at the horror show point of view. But from someone who cares about journalism, it's awful to watch.
6: Yeah. You know? And you know, look, I wear my biases on my sleeve. I'm a journalism graduate. I spent most of my career in this space. And these newspapers make an interesting point. They say, you know, yes, the AI can be used. Like, once it's trained on all of this data, it can be used to replicate it, you know, in ways that cut these newspapers out of the process. But who sends the reporter to the city council meeting? Who covers local and regional news? You know, who is on the ground to generate that content in the first place? And that's what the newspapers really want people to appreciate about this case, is that along come AI companies. They essentially killed the very business model that allowed newspapers to survive and thrive
5: by training on the newspaper in the first place. Exactly.
6: Which will leave news deserts. It'll leave entire communities, because these newspapers will no longer be able to keep the lights on. It will leave entire communities without on the ground coverage. And it's already happening. We know that there have been, you know, elevated numbers of failures in recent years, largely because of this. And they're saying something needs to be done.
5: Now, let's go to this next story. It deals with Netflix. Netflix is further locking down account sharing. Walk me through how they're trying to prevent people from sharing Netflix accounts. We got kicked off of my girlfriend's parents' account months ago, maybe even a year ago. Definitely changed our watching habits. I'm not willing to give the company however much money a month, and I'm not willing to pay for the cheapest plan because I don't want to see ads. What are they doing?
6: So they say it's And of course, they're wrapping it in sugar. They're saying it's personalized new ways to enjoy Netflix are coming, which basically means, you know, when you sign into Netflix and if you're a family, everyone has a profile within that common Netflix account. And so now, instead of just signing in with the one email address for that one family account, now when you get to that individual profile, you're going to have to authenticate with a unique password to the person who owns that profile. This is a continuation of the process that we saw start last year when Netflix started tracking IP addresses and started cracking, as a way of cracking down on people sharing their Netflix accounts, because Netflix isn't growing as fast as it used to be. So what they're trying to do is recoup some of that revenue by, you know, stopping people from sharing their accounts with others, or families from allowing kids to go off to the to college or move out to continue to use mom and dad's account. And so this is just the next step in that evolution. They're tightening the reins and making it easier for them to collect more information on all of the individuals using an account, tracking more of their information as they sign in, and then using that as a way to identify, oh, you're not the same person, you're not at the same location, therefore you should be signing into your own account. Here's where to register, here's where to pay.
5: It's interesting to me that Netflix seems to be kind of the leader in preventing account sharing. They're the first streaming service to do these series of changes. They take the brand hit. The customers are annoyed with them. People will delete their accounts, stop paying from the subscription service. But then the market kind of shifts and they kind of grudgingly accept it. It becomes normal. And then every streamer seems to follow suit. We've been kicked off of Hulu here in the U.S., Peacock. They're all doing it now. It's interesting to me that Netflix is big enough in the market to say, hey, we're going to do this thing that our customers hate. We're going to lock down account sharing. We're going to like make the service worse. We're going to introduce ads, things like this. They seem to be the market leader in squeezing the customer. And then you think, oh, that's fine. And wow, only Netflix is doing it. But eventually the other services seem to follow suit. I guess streaming and account sharing, the era of it is basically over.
6: Yeah, and they are the dominant player. They kind of set the tone for the rest of the industry to follow. And unfortunately, they are using technology to ratchet down on this practice of sharing. And increasingly, you're going to start getting messages if you are trying to bypass those limitations.
5: When we come back, we'll cover a self-driving car stunt that a teen did in Los Angeles, basically sticking their head up outside of the roof and skateboarding on a robo-car. The teen got in a little trouble, and we'll give you the story here on It's Time for Technology Time with Carmi Levy in a moment.
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5: Let me ask you this question. You're in a robotic taxi. How about sticking your body out the window and sticking your head outside of the roof like you're riding a skateboard while drinking an energy drink? Does that sound like something fun to you? That's what one teenager did in Los Angeles, and Waymo is not impressed. Waymo, the robotic robo AI-driven car company, that is. I'm here with Carmi Levy. It's time for Technology Time. We're telling you the tech stories of the day that you need to know about, like this one. You need to know this. Carmi, welcome to the show.
6: Good to be with you. You know, I can just imagine what it would have looked like. This woman, she was driving down Olympic Boulevard in Santa Monica, California, heading toward LA, and she noticed this, you know, this kid kind of hanging out the car. She said he looked around maybe 10 years old or so, and that there were two or three kids in total in the vehicle who were basically doing the same thing. So she, you know, she called it in and she called Waymo, and Waymo said they were, you know, she asked them, like, can you please stop the vehicle? Because of course we know that Waymo can remotely take over operations of an autonomous vehicle. And they said that there was no safe place for it to stop. And the good news here is that eventually the vehicle did get to where it was supposed to go. The kids got out safely. Nobody was harmed. But this really does illustrate kind of one of those gaps in as we shift to autonomous vehicles, that how easily they can be abused. Like, kids are supposed to be with adults. That wasn't the case here. Kids are supposed to be, you know, inside the vehicle at all times, wearing seatbelts. That certainly wasn't the case here. And the protections for passengers who will violate those limitations don't seem to work. And that is a problem. Happy ending this time. Maybe not so the next time this happens.
5: But preventing something like this, like, there's a fine line when it comes to privacy. Do I want the robotic taxi that I'm in to be like spying on me with a camera, analyzing my every word? I know
6: those cameras are already trained on you. So the evidence is certainly there, and certainly using AI, it can be, if they want it to, it can be used to identify offensive behavior in real time and stop a ride before it becomes tragic.
5: But do I want like the AI voice in the car to analyze the tone of my voice and make sure I'm above 18? Do I want it, you know, every hand gesture I make in the car watching me and then saying, stop that? It's very dystopian, the kind of surveillance required to keep these things safe.
6: It sure is. And those technologies were used here, right? So we know that the voice did come on in this case, and it did ask them to verify that they were over 18, and they just verbally said yes. No one checked their ID. You know, no one verified that. And of course, once they said, sure, we're of age and, you know, we're adults, the ride continued. And so, you know, there's a line here because the vast majority of people just want to get where they're going and don't want their privacy violated. But there's a very small percentage of people who will abuse the technology and possibly cause an accident. So where do we draw that line, you know, for those two very separate and distinct populations? We don't know because this is new technology. We've never seen this before.
5: Where do we draw the line? When I was living in San Francisco in 2020, just before the pandemic, there was some Pilot cars, Waymo cars on the road. Now, there were drivers in them because they were just testing out the technology.
6: Yeah, the safety drivers, yeah.
5: But they weren't touching the wheel, really, unless the car got into trouble. But I knew what was coming. Years later, when I visited, finally, I summoned one. Is that how you call it? You call one?
6: Yeah.
5: It feels like you're summoning it. And I took one, and it's terrifying technology. I mean, I guess it's nice. I don't know. I took one. I'm not taking another one. But I see the drivers here in New York, where I live now, testing out the technology on New York streets, and I know that it's coming. And New Yorkers are a unruly bunch. Once it's on the streets here, I promise you, you're going to see kids and adults doing wild things on these cars, unless those cameras can prevent it. And I'm not sure they'll be able to prevent anything.
6: Yeah.
5: Like, I'm just thinking about it from Waymo's perspective. How could they even anticipate someone sitting out the window? Like, me as an engineer building a robo-taxi, I wouldn't even consider that was a possibility, that someone would think to abuse it like that.
6: And maybe that's why it's a good thing. And maybe this sounds somewhat perverse, but you've got to get these vehicles out on the road into the real world and test them as they're going to be used in order to kind of suss out these use cases, these specific scenarios that you could not foresee in advance. And maybe there will have to be some accidents, and maybe things will have to be a little bit chaotic here and there before we get the technology to where it needs to be, that it's safe enough to fully replace human drivers. And, you know, you can only engineer so much in a lab. At some point, you got to get it out into the real world. And that's kind of where we are, as chaotic as it might seem.
5: So wait, you actually like these things?
6: I think it's inevitable that we're heading in this direction. And I think that there is going to have to be some, you know,

0: customers would still buy more and more and more. They basically conspired to put out a bad product, and they wanted to make sure no one large light bulb manufacturer was able to create a longer lasting light bulb.
1: Terrible monopolists. Because
0: then they would make less money. Yep.
2: Mm, of course.
0: That all sounds fine and well, except colluding with your competition in a capitalist free market is illegal.
2: Yeah.
0: Because it's basically stealing from the consumer.
1: They named a game after it. It's called Monopoly, and no one likes it. So.
0: Now, I'm not accusing any company of anything. I just want to be clear, because the companies we're about to mention have deep pockets. This is just alleged. I'm just reporting on a lawsuit. Now let's zoom to right now, 2026. Mm-hmm. If you were to try to buy a RAM chip online, or a disk or a solid state piece of memory, anything like this that has a memory chip in it, you would be paying an exorbitant amount, more than you would have, let's say, 12, 18 months ago. Now, the reason that's being reported for this is that AI companies are buying up these chips to make their servers, to make their products, and there's such a high demand for these companies to have this stuff that consumers are paying the price, mm-hmm. literally. There is a new lawsuit alleging that it may not be just AI that's driving up the price of RAM, that these companies like Samsung, ones you've probably never heard of, like SK Hynix and Micron, are in fact colluding to set the price. Now, again, this is just alleged. Please don't sue me, Samsung. But tell me about this lawsuit.
1: Yeah, it's a class action lawsuit. It's composed of, so far, 14 individuals, three businesses. It was filed in California Northern District Court, and it alleges that the world's largest manufacturers of memory of RAM, so Samsung, SK Hynix, and Micron, they are deliberately producing what they call component scarcity in an effort to increase prices, basically.
0: So they're making light bulbs that last less long than they would had they competed on a free market.
1: Yeah, the wording they're using is they are fixing the supply and they're fixing the prices for DRAM, and that they are, it makes no economic sense absent collusion. And because of that, it's driven up the price of conventional DRAM about 700% over the last 4 years. And so they're basically saying, now they don't say AI, because AI is the excuse that the industry has given. And certainly it's what Apple said when it increased its prices of its laptops and tablets last week. But this lawsuit alleges, no, the problem predates the AI crunch. It is essentially these technology companies deciding to play with levers of supply and demand to ensure that prices remained high and that they would maximize profits.
0: Now, it's too early to really weigh on this. This could just be lawyers trying to grab money from companies mm-hmm. with deep pockets who have raised prices and consumers are upset, so they can get the public on their side, these lawyers. Or maybe there's collusion. I don't know. This is what's alleged. It's hard to say, but it is interesting. I sort of accepted on its face the reason for these high prices as was given. AI. Until I have more evidence, I'm not going to weigh in, but it is interesting to see this lawsuit.
1: Yeah, although, you know, there is history here. Samsung and SK Hynix in 2006 were indicted for fixing the price of DRAM. And recently, Valve, that's the company that creates the Steam platform for gaming. They said that even when they tried to negotiate, they just introduced a new console. They said when they tried to negotiate with manufacturers to reduce the price of RAM, they were blacklisted. And so the fact that this kind of behavior is going on is a sign that there is, and they allege, again, all alleged, that there is collusion going on beneath the surface, and it merits further, in this case, legal investigation.
0: Well, I think every time in the past a large corporation was fined for bad behavior, they never did the bad behavior again, so we have nothing to worry about here. Carmi Levy is a tech analyst. Carmi, thanks for joining me. I appreciate your time.
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0: Just ahead, we'll get serious and attack this question. 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

0: 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The job was completed in just over a week, and Joanne had this to say.
1: 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I was impressed.
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15: Grief can live in your mind, but what if it refuses to leave your body? Well, a new study suggests losing someone you love can keep your heart under actual physical stress long after everyone thinks you've moved on. Does simply remembering someone you've lost make your blood pressure climb months, even years later? Well, we're about to dive into that with Dr. Roman Politsky, a psychologist and professor at Emory University who has studied this broken heart effect. Roman, welcome to the show.
16: Hi, it's nice to be here.
15: So heartbreak, it's always for me been like a metaphor, but what's fascinating to me, and I was talking about this with someone last week on the show, and your study, it suggests that like heartbreak can do something measurable to your body. How is this link possible? Tell me about it. I think this will be surprising for a lot of people.
16: This is one of the things that got me really interested in studying the broken heart effect. To me, as a person who's primarily curious about how the mind and the body interact, the broken heart effect is one of the keystone examples for this interaction, that when a person experiences grief, their body changes, their hormones change, their cardiac activity changes, their sleep cycles change, and it sort of sheds light on the fact that maybe the mind and the body are not as separate as we're used to thinking about them.
15: How do you test something like this? Do you just ask people how they're feeling and hook them up to like
7: machines that can measure their heart, their blood pressure, things like this. How do we even begin to investigate this broken heart syndrome?
16: Well, that's definitely one way to test it. And some of the older research, it just measured things like cardiac events among people who lost a loved one. So I'm sure you might have heard these stories about, you know, an older couple and one of them passes away. And not too long afterwards, the other one passes away. And it's not really that uncommon. Now, that is statistically verified. You are more likely to experience a cardiac event after a loved one dies. And in the first 24 hours after the death of a loved one, your odds of having a cardiac event actually go up 21-fold, which is a lot.
7: Wow.
16: So we have those numbers. But what we did was we borrowed something called the anger recall. So they used to use this to study like blood pressure among angry people. You get somebody in the lab and you just make them really angry and you see what happens to their blood pressure. So this is different. We used the same paradigm, but we got them into the lab. And we did this 10-minute interview where it starts with think of a time when you felt completely alone and abandoned and wished that your loved one had been there for you. And then the interview sort of continues along those lines. And what it's meant to do is it elicits a grief pang. So grief pangs are known among anybody who's experienced loss. It's this moment of just really being taken over by grief. And you can be in the middle of a grocery store. You can be unpacking the old boxes and suddenly it just really hits you. And we thought that that's really the moment when the cardiac effects should probably be the strongest. So that's what we did.
7: You'd assume that that moment would kind of spike. And as the memory fades, it would go back down and the person would go back to being healthy. You would assume that. Is that what you found for everybody?
16: Generally speaking, yes. So people are incredibly resilient and it's adaptive to have a stressful response, to have your blood pressure go up when you have that pang, and then your blood pressure should normalize over time. But especially in this recent study from Ulm University, what they found was among people who experience symptoms of prolonged grief disorder. Now, this is not normal grief. This is when grief lasts over a year and goes on to the extent that it really mounts a serious problem for a person's life. For those people, the blood pressure did not go down in the same way as you would expect. Right. So the prior study that we did in my lab at the University of Arizona, or Mayor Francis O'Connor's lab at the University of Arizona, we found another side to this equation, which is the magnitude of the spike also depends on those prolonged grief symptoms. So the more symptomatic you are for this kind of complicated grief, the more reactive your heart is to those memories.
7: Now, is a delayed recovery, like a heart not recovering from this grief, is it a sign that your body's kind of not accepting the loss, even if people in their mind think that they've processed the grief?
16: You know, it could be a number of things. This is one of the really burning questions, because if we can figure out why and how, then we could probably figure out how to treat this. So we think that what it does is, you know, grief is a kind of it doesn't mess up your regulation necessarily, but it's a stressor on the way your body regulates itself. So, you know, when it's hot outside, you sweat to cool yourself down. When you went for a run, your heart rate goes up and then your body takes it back down to what's normal. So grief is that kind of a stressor, right? You get this added burden. And then when your system's working well, it should be able to take itself back down. But if you get hooked on that memory, and if your body stays activated, it's not resolving this sort of this difficult memory, right? Then it's probably going to stay amped. And we actually know this about prolonged grief, that in general, people are able to have an experience of intense sadness about their loss. And then they can sort of cycle back to focusing on, you know, picking the kids up from school or answering an email or going to the grocery store. But for some of us, the grief is so strong that we actually have a hard time pulling ourselves out of it.
7: And that's the broken heart syndrome or prolonged grief disorder that we're talking about.
16: That's the prolonged grief. And yeah, that seems to go hand in hand with this cardiac burden, right?
7: Now, when many of us will hear a song, we'll see a photo of a place. I have tattoos on my body that remind me of loved ones I've lost. And I normally ignore them. There's days that go by where I don't like stare at the tattoo or think really about the memory. But when the memory comes, I get this little, I don't know, grief ambush. Mm-hmm. Am I, for those that have moments like that, or is our like heart, is our blood pressure likely to go up? Are we likely to have like a little mini moment where we're more likely to have a cardiac event?
16: You're likely to have your blood pressure go up, but I'm not sure that that translates to being likely to have a cardiac event. There's all sorts of reasons why our blood pressure goes up. It goes up when you get out of bed in the morning, right? So it's not necessarily a bad thing for it to go up or down unless it's going up by a lot. Now, what my study found was for those people with higher symptoms of prolonged grief, the blood pressure goes up more. Mm-hmm. And the magnitude could be what explains some of that added risk for a cardiac event. But generally speaking, if you get that reminder and you go back there and you feel sad, if you find yourself able to recover and go about your life, chances are it's just fine.
7: For those that don't, that struggle more, are there techniques that they can employ to help them, like going to a therapist or meditating, or are there things that actually calm the nervous system down, calm the brain down, and then it has a more positive effect on the heart?
16: Absolutely. Yeah. And I think there's a lot of different approaches to this. So some people are really much more interested in the pharmacological route. And we actually tested aspirin for to mitigate some of these effects. And we found some early promising results. There's some researchers that tested metoprolol, which is a blood pressure medication, for the same thing. But in fact, I think it's healthy and good to get therapy to address it. You know, if it's been a while and you are still, you know, you're not able to move on, there are very effective therapies for prolonged grief and that help you. You know, you never lose that grief necessarily. You never lose that love that you lost, but you're able to take it and integrate it and move it forward into your life and be a resource for the people around you too.
7: Is there any additional point you want to hammer home about the link between the body? I mean, the heart and kind of the mind, because I think we think of our organs as like separate from our mind and our thoughts, and it looks like that's just not true.
16: There's a lot of evidence that this is all really one system, and the heart and the mind are vitally connected. The broken heart effect is one of these key examples, but you'll find it wherever you go.
7: Well, Dr. Roman Politsky is a psychologist and professor at Emory University. Roman, this has been a really interesting chat. Thank you.
16: Great talking to you.
7: Coming up next, have you noticed pop music getting gradually meaner and darker? A look at decades of it say the lyrics are changing. We'll tell you how in a moment.
14: 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Call us anytime, toll free in the U.S. and Canada at 1-888-505-6644. That's 1-888-505-6644. The Last Show with David Cooper.
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7: Think today's pop songs feel a little darker. Well, that isn't just nostalgia talking or some bias about older music being better and more fun. Researchers analyzed six decades of music lyrics and found that the biggest pop hits have become less compassionate in tone and a lot more rebellious. Let's dive in with one of those researchers. He's an assistant professor at the Center for Digital Music at Queen Mary University of London in the UK, and his name is Harris Saitis. Harris, welcome to the show.
27: Thanks, David. Thanks for having me. I really appreciate it.
7: So if we grabbed an average pop song from, like, I don't know, 1965, I guess, all the way up to 2025, I don't know why I chose 1 year ago, but I did, what would jump out at me first as, like, a main difference in the lyrics? What would be some of the bigger changes between the two songs?
27: We wanted to know, you know, whether moral expression in popular music lyrics has changed over the last 60 years or so, whether the kinds of moral ideas songs reach for, caring for people, for justice, respect for tradition or authority, have shifted over time. You know, moral values shape what we stand for, right? How we act, how we judge the actions of others. The cultural content we consume daily in films, books, TikTok videos and music plays an important but quite unexamined role in reinforcing those values. And music occupies a unique place here in this picture. You know, from ancient traditions where music was regarded essential to ethical development, think of Plato or Confucianism, to more modern findings, including previous work from my lab, but also this study, showing that the songs we prefer align with our moral outlook and influence it. So there is already some research showing that lyrics have got simpler, more repetitive, and also emotionally darker, more negative over the past decades. So we were curious whether that shift had a specifically moral tone to it. What we found is that, you know, lyrical narratives of harm, cheating, subversion, rebellion, degradation are all up noticeably so between the 1960s and today, while lyrics about caring, looking out for each other have been drifting down, and that runs alongside, you know, general emotions of more anger, more negative feeling.
7: You are setting this up very like beautifully. You're what you're saying about the how music has an effect on culture and vice versa is very gripping. So please keep going. This is fascinating.
27: Thanks. Yeah, I think that, you know, that was part of our motivation. We are interested in, you know, the kind of how music, right, shapes our daily lives, our daily soundtracks. And so what we are looking at is just one aspect of it. So what we saw, actually, going back to your initial question, between the 60s and today, we saw a slow kind of decades-long drift. We didn't see sudden cliff edges or anything like that, but just a slow increase in what we would call moral vices, and a decline in what we could call moral virtues. We did see this in two separate data sets. One is a general data set of music over this period. The other is more a data set of chart pops from the Billboard. So this gives us some confidence that this slow drifts are not random.
7: This drift into rebellion and less empathy, is it because we've changed? Or is it because artists have figured out how to tap into something that grabs our attention more? Like, what's the reason for it? Is it a chicken or egg thing? Are these shifts in the music reflective of society? Or do the shifts in music, like, have an effect on society? Or maybe it's both?
27: That's a great question. It's a big question. It's a question that I think, you know, I would need at least one musicologist and at least one philosopher in the room to discuss and debate. This study showed what songs from the 60s until today express in terms of moral narratives and how these narratives have changed. It didn't look at what caused these changes, what might have caused these changes, or what, you know, you and I as listeners believe, not even you know, what maybe the creators of the songs might believe. These are all aspects of a more complex questions that we hope to keep asking.
7: Are there any artists or genres that broke your trend? Maybe that were particularly rebellious and not very empathetic in the 60s, or very empathetic and not rebellious at all now? Were there interesting outliers that you saw?
27: We didn't. We observed that most genres behaved, let's say, in the way we expected them to. For example, our models were best at spotting harm and degradation in metal music lyrics. But this is what, you know, the metal music was created to do. To put it this way, right? To be provocative and confrontational. Or, for instance, expressions of empathy, caring for each other, was strongest in R&B, soul, funk. Again, reflecting, I think, sort of long-standing trends.
7: But within metal and within R&B, soul, funk, there was still this relative decline, is what you're saying.
27: No, I think we looked a bit at aggregated. Our when we conditioned our models in terms of genre, they did perform better. So genre is a confounding factor here. In as much as, you know, as I said earlier, certain genres come out of important subcultures who felt that their worldviews were not captured by the dominant genres of their time. So, you know, new genres were created to express these things. And I think that's what we are capturing with our study. If we look, though, at the bigger picture, I think I can give you a few examples of why I think genre is maybe a coarse correlate of morality in music. You know, think, for example, Pumped Up Kicks by Foster the People, or Tom Jones' Delilah. I'll give you very, very different songs now. And the Beatles' Run for Your Life.
7: Yeah, yeah.
27: So, right, so these are three songs from three very different genres. We have indie pop, we have a pop ballad, and we have rock and roll. But the sort of moral expression in them is very similar. They all three have this kind of like dark, homicidal narrative.
7: Yeah, they do. I once Googled what Pumped Up Kicks is really about, and it's quite awful. It is a catchy tune, though. Now, this is, I hope, a question you don't say we need a psychologist here for, but why are songs that are increasingly full of like betrayal, revenge, cheating, conflict, some of these more dark themes, why are they so irresistible to us?
27: My personal belief is that both, you know, people that make the music and then, you know, people like me and you who enjoy it and listen to it, there's probably what we see in this sort of slow chains is how from the, you know, early 60s on to today, as, you know, as society worldwide, we've transitioned in a period where, you know, we talk more openly about big societal issues and you know, cultural, sociocultural, and so on topics. And I think that's what we might be observing with these trends.
7: Well, Harris, this has been a really interesting chat. Thanks for sharing details of your study with me.
27: Great. Thank you very much. Very happy to be here.
7: Here's a question for you. What kind of stand-up comedian runs on a treadmill for 12 hours, 2.5 marathons worth of distance, and then walks out on stage sweaty and records a comedy special? Well, we found someone who did that. Find out why next.
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34: From the National Newsroom of the Canadian Press, I'm Karen Rebo. It's Canada Day, and all kinds of celebrations are planned nationwide to mark this country's 159th birthday, but Canadians shouldn't expect a renewed continental trade agreement as a present. A key date for the deal arrives today when the U.S. is set to officially inform Canada and Mexico of its intentions for the pact we call CUSMA. The three countries will hold a virtual meeting today to discuss the agreement, but all indications are the Trump administration won't sign on for a 16-year extension. Manitoba is cutting its provincial sales tax on store-bought foods starting today that it hopes could save the average family $100 a year. Most groceries are already tax-exempt, but the July 1st change means there will no longer be 7% PST charged on products such as chips, rotisserie chickens, and baked goods. The tax cut applies to food sold at grocery and convenience stores, but is still charged at restaurants, bakeries, and bars. Turkey is implementing extensive security measures for the upcoming NATO summit, deploying thousands of police and banning public gatherings. The country has also converted a former military airfield into a new airport facility to host NATO leaders. On July 7th and 8th, leaders from all 32 member states, including Prime Minister Mark Carney, are expected to gather in Ankara. The hottest days of the week are expected to line up with Toronto's Canada Day celebrations today and with tomorrow's FIFA World Cup knockout match at Toronto Stadium between Croatia and Portugal. Temps across southern Ontario and Quebec are forecast to reach the mid-30s, with humidity in some places making it feel even hotter. Similar heat warnings are up for northern Ontario. Aislinn Cholet, who is visiting Toronto from New Jersey with her sons, says the heat was not a problem, but they were astonished to see how people dressed for it.
35: To see the number of people wearing jeans and parkas and long sleeve everything here. Bananas.
36: Yeah. There's a lot of, like, I feel like fall clothes in this not fall weather.
34: Health experts recommend anyone celebrating outdoors should limit their alcohol consumption as it increases dehydration and raises the risk of heat stroke. The Girl Guides have carried banners announcing floats at the Calgary Stampede for nearly 80 years. And this year, they'll be getting something extra for their work. In years past, walking the entire parade route would reward the 40 participants with chips, water, and a gate pass. But this year, participation will also get them a Stampede volunteer badge with the Girl Guide symbol. Christina Smith, a Stampede volunteer and a bobsledder at the 2002 Winter Olympics, says the badge will be a special memory for those who embrace volunteerism.
0: I know that I look back at badges and crests that I had earned as a Brownie and a Girl Guide and Pathfinder, and I cherish those.
34: This is the Canadian Press. In sports, NHL free agency begins today with the expectation that plenty of players will be joining new teams and perhaps some signing new contracts with their current ones. The Toronto Blue Jays hope to celebrate Canada with a victory against the visiting New York Mets. The Jays wrap up a 10-game homestand in which they've won only twice in 9 games. A person with knowledge of the trade says Kawhi Leonard is headed back to the Toronto Raptors after the Raps struck a deal with the LA Clippers to reunite the player who led Toronto's run to the 2019 NBA championship. The Raptors are sending Brandon Ingram, Grady Dick, and a bunch of picks to the Clippers for Leonard. There are 3 round of 32 knockout games at the World Cup of Soccer today, including one in San Francisco, where the U.S. will play Bosnia-Herzegovina. Elsewhere, England will play the Congo in Atlanta. The winner of that one set to take on Mexico in the round of 16. From the Canadian Press, I'm Karen Rebo.
1: Broadcasting from the neutral zone, where every perspective gets diplomatic immunity. 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
2: I'm here with someone who didn't just tape a comedy special. He made one after spending 12 hours running on a treadmill. My first question, why? Another important one, is this dedication or should someone have intervened? I'm here with Andrew Barr, a Toronto-based comedian, a recovering addict. You can check out his special, Andrew Barr Goes Nowhere, on YouTube. Andrew, it's a joy having you here. Thanks for being here.
3: David, thanks for having me. I'm excited.
2: I am excited, too. Where did you get the idea that you should run for 12 hours? What, is that 2.5 marathons total distance?
3: 2.5 marathons. I made it about 64 miles or 104 kilometers.
2: Did you not ask anybody for feedback whether this was a terrible idea? Because I assume they would have told you it was.
3: Everybody but me thought it was a bad idea. It's no one told me not to do it, but also no one seemed to believe that I was actually going to do it. The idea came from, I just wanted to raise some money for the rehab center that I went to. I had been sober for a few years, so I was a little less focused on myself. You know, you start to get comfortable in your sobriety and you want to do something to give back. So I was like, you know, what can I do to raise money for the rehab center? And I have very few skills. I was like, I can pretty much do comedy and I can run. And those are the two things that I'm good at.
2: You can't just use being a good person to justify this terrible decision, which I know you just tried to do. I think it's great that you raised money for a rehab center, but I think it can also be true that this is still a terrible idea.
3: That's fair. There's other ways to raise money. I could have done a bake sale or something less insane. But yeah, I just really wanted to test the limits of my body. I'm very curious about what I'm capable of now that I'm sober and my body isn't in such disrepair all the time. And I thought about just running like one marathon and then doing the special, but I was like, I don't know. I feel like if you tell people, oh, hey, I'm going to run a marathon and then I'm going to do comedy, people are like, oh, okay, that sounds hard. But I wanted people to think that it was insane when I told them. Like, I wanted something that sounded completely impossible to achieve.
2: Now, I used to do stand-up. I was terrible at it. But at one of the most lowest, most drained parts of my life, going through the throes of a acrimonious divorce, I would get up on stage and just have like this, I don't give a you-know-what energy because I was so drained from what was going on in my life. Is there something magical that happens when you're just so drained? In my case, life drama. In your case, having run for 12 hours, where you can just get up there and just not care about anything and magic can happen?
3: I think so. Like, I do believe that comics are often at their funniest or seem their funniest when they don't really care. You know, you want to seem like almost too cool for the situation, which ended up being that was a thought that I had before that ended up being not exactly how I felt while I was on stage.
2: Did you sit down during the show? Were you sweating? Did you shower after the run? Tell me about it.
3: There was no time to shower afterwards. I changed my clothes. I wanted really badly to put on deodorant, but the chafing on my armpits from swinging my arms for 12 straight hours was so bad that I couldn't put deodorant on. So Thank God the audience wasn't too close during the show. I definitely reeked. I managed to stand up for the whole performance. I barely even had any water. I made the mistake of leaving my water bottle too far to the side of the stage, and I sipped it one time, but it created like a lull that I didn't like in the performance. So for the rest of the hour, I didn't even sip my water, just dry throating it out there.
2: Is it your first like long format comedy special?
3: For comedy special, yeah, I've performed for an hour before, but certainly never after running 104 kilometers.
2: What was more stressful, this tape special or like getting to hour 12?
3: I think the special was the most stressful because it was just, you know, that's the thing that we're releasing, not the, no one's going to watch me run the 12 hours. We did live stream that, but, you know, the special is the thing that we want to stand the test of time and that needed to be a good product. So I think that was definitely the most stressful because we had only one take at it, right? Like normally when a comedian records a comedy special, you do it over the course of 2 days, you do three or four shows, you know, you've got brand new clothes on, you look great. You take the best moments from each special and splice them together. If you flub a line one night, you can get it the next night. It's okay. This was like, you get one shot, you have one take at doing it, and you have to execute that take while you are the most tired that you've ever been in your entire life.
2: Now, most performers, myself included, are secretly nervous wrecks before any performance. Even if they look relaxed and put together and everything looks tight on stage, you deliberately showed up completely wrecked. Is that a more honest way of doing things?
3: I guess so, yeah. I definitely felt kind of naked out there. Like, there was no bravado. I was just really trusting the audience to be the show's battery and kind of keep me alive.
2: Was it more performance art, endurance sport, stand-up, doing a stand-up idea that is just totally insane and following it through to the end? What was the main motivation here?
3: I just wanted to do something good, I guess. Yeah, I wanted to, and something unique. I think, you know, it can be hard to stand out as a stand-up, and I wanted to do something that was like difficult to replicate, that could kind of, where I could kind of exist in my own genre. You know, I feel like as an artist, you're often worried about being ripped off or somebody, you know, taking your idea. And I was like, I like having an idea that nobody's going to want.
2: Like, but there's a reason. There's a reason, Andrew.
3: For sure. Yeah. But it's so protected by how difficult it is to do that. Like if someone wanted to take the idea, I'd be like, OK, well, go ahead. You run for 12 hours on a treadmill. Go train for 9 straight months. You know,
2: what's like, next? Someone getting a bunch of Sherpas with a bunch of cameras, like a Sherpa camera crew to climb Everest and do the special while you're climbing. I feel like that's what you got to do to top this.
3: That I have had that thought that it's tough to just go back to doing a regular stand-up special after this. My thought is that next time I should do 24 hours on the treadmill, to add a component of sleep deprivation.
2: Yes, that I was just thinking. Now you're here. I'm hearing about the how, the why. But for someone who will watch the special, not knowing anything about you, what is it you hope they'll learn, or what is it you hope they'll be laughing with you at by the end? What's something in the special so that we can get to know you a little?
3: Well, the whole special was kind of meant to be a metaphor for addiction, right? So, like I said, I raised money for the rehab center that I went to. But the idea was sort of that the treadmill itself is meant to be a metaphor for addiction, right? You're stuck in one place. You can't move forward. You're just doing the same thing over and over and over again. And at first, maybe, you know, it feels like you're having a bit of fun on there. But then, you know, you just keep doing that same thing, but it keeps getting harder and it keeps getting a little harder. And eventually you're like, I don't know if I'm really having fun anymore, but I'm just still doing this thing. And it's breaking your body down slowly over time. And eventually you have to just sort of admit, like, I can't beat this machine. I have to get off of it. I have to stop, you know. And the audience arriving to see the show towards the end of my run, the audience arrived about 11 and a half hours in. That to me was like a metaphor for intervention. You know, that's a bunch of people that care about me showing up and saying, hey, we want you to stop doing this terrible thing that you're doing to yourself. This isn't why we like you. Like, please just stop and come and like have a talk with us. So me eventually stopping and getting off the treadmill was meant to be like a return to community. And yeah, that's kind of the story that I was trying to tell with this.
2: That sounds very deep. And sure, there's jokes along the way, but that, I think that's a story that anyone can connect with.
3: Yeah, I hope so.
2: You spoke to me at the commercial break about feeling like having community around comedy, community between the performer and the audience. Why is that such an important element to comedy, you think?
3: I think the audience just always really informs your performance. Like, I think crowds underestimate the influence they have over us. How they really are the show's battery. Like, you've had a good crowd and a bad crowd. You can say the same jokes. You'll deliver them completely different based on the energy that you're receiving back from people. And so I really wanted to emphasize the importance of community in general through the audience that was there the day of the special. So kind of the idea, too, was to really trust them by draining my body of all of the energy that I have and making the show have to function on the energy that they were going to give to me.
2: Well, you can watch Andrew Barr's special. It's called Andrew Barr Goes Nowhere. You can check that out on YouTube. Andrew's a Toronto-based comedian and recovering addict. Andrew, the special sounds really cool. I'm glad I got to meet you today. Thanks for being on the show.
3: Thanks for having me.
2: Coming up, have you ever heard of the Bermuda Triangle North? Well, Lake Ontario has a creepy region. Disappearances. What conspiracies have happened there? That next.
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1: What if I told you Canada has its own Bermuda Triangle, which I'm going to call the Bermuda Triangle North? It's in a stretch of Lake Ontario. There's a place there even called the Lake Ontario Vortex. In it, ships have vanished. Welcome, Nathan. Okay, I'm going to get through this. We're on the radio. We're getting through it. In it, ships have vanished, compasses have gone haywire, and ghosts do haunt. But what is really going on there? I am here with Professor of Conspiracy Studies at Humber Polytechnic, Nathan Radke. Check out his upcoming book, Uncover Up, How to Think Clearly in an Age of Conspiracy. That's available for pre-order wherever books are sold. We're about to discuss the Lake Ontario Vortex, where he's crazy enough to sail next week. Nathan, what is going on? I'm worried about you.
2: Well, it's summer vacation.
1: Yeah.
2: And normal people go off to, you know, nice like amusement parks or water slides or whatever. I mean, those of us who study conspiracy theories have to sail off into vortices.
1: Fair enough. For you, a great summer vacation would be like heading to a field where there's been crop circles and just screaming, please abduct me. Is that kind of your MO here?
2: I mean, I did stand in front of the American embassy in Havana trying to get Havana syndrome. So, yes.
1: Oh, wow. You actually did that?
2: No, I actually did do that.
1: You weren't worried? That's for those listening confused. There's some conspiracy that like radio microwave frequencies are being blasted at the embassy there by maybe the FBI or something like that, CIA?
2: Or maybe the Russians. Yeah, no, I stood in front of it and waited for a while and nothing happened, unfortunately. So yeah, this summer, off to the vortex.
1: Okay, let's talk the vortex. My dad sails a bit in Lake Ontario. He's never gotten vortexicized. What is it? I've never even heard of this. I grew up on Lake Ontario.
2: Well, I mean, everyone's familiar with the Bermuda Triangle, that area from Florida to Puerto Rico to Bermuda. A lot of ink gets spilled, a lot of airtime spent. But statistically, the Bermuda Triangle isn't really any more dangerous than any other part of the ocean, especially when you take into account how busy it is. But the Great Lakes, on the other hand, you know, that's a scene of all sorts of mysterious happenings and disappearances. We've got 6,000 shipwrecks, hundreds of airplanes vanished into the lakes. Tens of thousands of people have lost their lives.
1: And one of the lakes is called Lake Erie, so I can't think of anything more eerie than that.
2: Yeah, Erie's eerie. And there are some really eerie phenomena in Erie and the other ones. Ghostly ships that appear to fly over the surface of the water. We got orbs, saucers, strange lights, weird navigational issues. So what is the deal with this place?
1: That is the great question, which we're about to dive into. What are some of the stories? Are there any weird disappearances, compass spinning around anecdotes, ghosts, anything that has stuck out to you as a conspiracy theory analyst? Is that a good word for you?
2: Yep, the next one word.
1: Is there anything that you've been struck by when researching this vortex?
2: Well, I mean, there's a few well-known examples of ships getting lost in the Great Lakes. The obvious one is the Edmund Fitzgerald, lost in a storm in Lake Superior, but sadly, there's nothing mysterious about that one. Lake Superior is enormous and unforgiving.
1: It is superior to the other lakes.
2: It is extremely superior. But there are two stranger examples having to do with a particularly unusual part of Lake Ontario, which is normally referred to as the Lake Ontario or Marysburg Vortex. And there's two ships I want to talk about. The first one is the Speedy. Now, the Speedy was on an extremely important trip in 1803. This was before Confederation. There was this high-profile murder trial being held in Newcastle District, about where Port Hope is now. But the accused and the lawyers and some of the witnesses and even some politicians were all coming from York. So the Speedy was sent to ferry everyone up the lake to the trial. But as the Speedy and her passengers approach what's now Colborne, she disappears into the night. And people on shore could hear her cannon fire, which was probably the Speedy trying to signal an SOS. And so they lit fires on shore to try to direct the Speedy back to land. But nobody ever saw her or any of the people on board again. And of course, there's some explanations, possible ones. Maybe the Speedy hit something called the Devil's Horse Block.
1: Ooh. Now, where is this region, taking a step back? Is it off of kind of Prince Edward County in Ontario and maybe north of Syracuse in New York?
2: Yeah, a little bit west of Kingston, basically.
1: Okay, got it.
2: And this is sort of the easternmost part of the lake. And it's where, you know, the ground gets very shallow underwater and there's some weird waves and things. And there was this strange geographical feature called the Devil's Horse Block, which was this underwater pillar of rock that reached up from the bottom to only a few feet below the surface out in the middle of the lake. And so it's possible that the Speedy hit it and then broke up. And after the Speedy went missing, it was reported that the Devil's horse block was also gone, leading some people to think, well, not only did the Speedy sink because of this, but it must have knocked this underwater pillar over.
1: Dun, dun, dun.
2: Dun, dun, dun. Another hypothesis. It's a badly built ship. It was in a state of disrepair, and it sank in rough weather.
1: I mean, they don't build ships like they used to. By that, I mean they used to build them badly in the 1700s.
2: Yeah, Speedy was actually a very slow ship, but it was built in a speedy way, which isn't the thing you want to do with ships.

0: crew would be able to attach another tow rope to their vessel. But the ship was deserted.
1: Oh.
0: The crew was gone. It had only been a couple minutes since the rope snapped. Yeah, they had vanished.
1: Wow.
0: And so
1: what happened? It's clearly ghosts. It's clearly the vortex sucking them into another dimension. I saw the evidence I need.
0: Exactly. And so the Bavaria starts foundering on the waves, takes on some water, eventually drifts too close to Galu Island and grounds. But after the storm calms down, they sent a schooner out to the Bavaria and then a little rowboat to check on the condition of the crew. And what they found was the Bavaria was still in great shape. Almost no damage to the hull or mass. Little bit of water in the hold, but that's fine, not enough to pose a threat. I mean, the cargo was lumber, which floats anyway. So it would have been very unlikely that it would have sunk in the storm. In the captain's quarters, they find all of his papers, a good sum of money, the oven, some freshly baked bread.
1: Whoa.
0: But no trace of any of the crew. Only a lone canary in a cage in one of the cabins, still happily singing away.
1: Wow, the canary in the bread mine. What do we think happened? What are some plausible explanations for this mysterious disappearance of the crew? Or perhaps it's a tale that got reported that wasn't true to begin with.
0: Well, actually, this one is true. In fact, both of these stories are pretty true. As far as speculation as to what happened to the crew, the odd thing was there was only a couple minutes between that rope snapping and the tow tug going to check to see if everything was okay. So whatever happened, it must have happened extremely quickly. And what some people have argued is maybe the crew freaked out and immediately jumped into a lifeboat, which then swamped. That's one explanation. But there isn't really any good, satisfying explanation for why that would have happened or why they would have freaked out so badly so quickly. And this is why this story endures, because it's precisely those stories that we have no explanation for. Those are the ones that really get under our skin. Those are the ones that really stick around.
1: I got one. Tow line snaps, boat jerks in a big way. The captain spotted something in the water, being like, hey, come look at the railing. We're looking over the railing at the stuff that's in the water. The line snaps, they all fall overboard. Done. What do you think?
0: I mean, I think you might have cracked it. Because captains famously, during moments like that, are saying things like, hey, everybody come look at this cool thing.
1: That's often true. All right, we're talking the Lake Ontario Vortex. We are here with Nathan Radke, who is going to visit this region of Lake Ontario. It's sort of like a Bermuda Triangle north. When we come back from the break, stranger things that have happened in this patch of water, like UFO sightings, aircraft. We're going to dive right in and also get to the bottom of why he, Nathan Radke, cultural, a conspiracy studies professor at Humber Polytechnic. Am I getting this right?
0: So far, so good.
1: Whose upcoming book, Uncover Up, How to Think Clearly in the Age of Conspiracy and Age of Conspiracy, is available for pre-order. We're going to dig into why on earth he would travel there during a vacation. I still don't get it, Nathan. Oh, we'll be back. Okay, he's just looking at me strangely. We'll be back.
0: I thought that's where we were
1: going. No, we're going to break now. We're going now. Now. We're going to break right now. We'll be back.
0: The other thing the Vortex does, of course, is it interferes with outros.
1: It does. It does. Well, we're coming back, I promise.
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14: Lake Ontario has its own Bermuda Triangle. It is a place where there's a vortex, ships have disappeared, compasses spin, and there are stories of ghosts, even UFOs that have been sighted there. So what is really going on in this stretch of Lake Ontario? That is what we'll discuss here with Nathan Radke, a professor of conspiracy studies at Humber Polytechnic. He co-hosts the Uncover Up podcast. You should check out his upcoming book, available for pre-order wherever books are sold, called Uncover Up, How to Think Clearly in an Age of Conspiracy. Now, what did I just do? I just correctly introduced Nathan. Maybe it's a career first for me. Welcome to the show.
15: Yeah, I'm a little bit creeped out by it. I don't know what to do now.
14: All right. You are traveling via sailboat to this portion of the lake next week for a vacation. What is wrong?
15: I mean, so many things. But yeah, I'm going to be in a sailboat. There's going to be no access to the internet, obviously, no access to satellite. And so I'm going to be properly off the grid for a couple of days.
14: Nice knowing you. Is your goal to get swallowed up by the vortex? I feel like secretly you want something horrible to happen.
15: It would be very good for book sales. There's no denying the fact.
14: Conspiracy theory book author disappears based on a story that is a conspiracy theory. That's the headline right there.
15: I mean, that's amazing. But there's some other weird headlines about the area having to do with UFOs and aircraft.
14: Nice transition there.
15: Thank you. What are they? All right, so 1953, a UFO was detected moving across Lake Superior, and the Americans scramble an F-89 Scorpion jet fighter to go after it. And they're watching it on the radar screens back at base, and just at the moment that the Scorpion intercepts this whatever it is, the jet fighter vanishes off the radar screens. And the pilot's never found, the co-pilot's never found, the plane is never found. The U.S. Air Force explanation is that the UFO was just a Canadian transport plane off course, and that the pilot of the Scorpion must have developed vertigo or something and crashed into the lake. But I did a Freedom of Information Act request on the Canadian government. We didn't have a transport plane in the area at that time.
14: Wow. Look at you. You're really putting your money where your mouth is. You're really digging into these Freedom of Information things. I'm impressed.
15: This is why I make the big bucks. This is why I'm on the show.
14: Yeah.
15: Another example happens in September 1960. Two Canadian CF-100 fighter jets are flying along the north shore of Lake Ontario on a clear day. The lead CF-100 flies into a large cloud and just never comes out of it. No mayday was received, no parachutes, no smoke, no debris, no wreckage, no nothing. I mean, this is some strange, strange stuff.
14: And is that the official story, that a plane went into a cloud and never was heard from again?
15: Yeah, basically, that's all we got. And so you can understand why people look to this area and say, there's got to be something supernatural. And there are a bunch of weird things going on in this area, but we don't necessarily need to add the super to the natural to understand them.
14: What is the official explanation on the plane? Just, we don't know, and we're happy with that?
15: Well, I mean, part of it is that lakes are weird. And okay. Big lakes are big weird. I mean, like the UFOs and the ghost ships and stuff. Have you ever heard of something called Fata Morgana?
14: No, tell me about it.
15: So sometimes because of the lake, air conditions over the can result in this temperature inversion. Because normally you've got cool air on top of warm air. But sometimes you, like a weird thing happens and you get warm air on top of the cold air. And that leads to something called an atmospheric duct, which acts like a lens made of air.
14: Okay, so it just shoots a plane down and it makes this noise, shoop, when you fly through it?
15: I mean, often you'll hear that shoop when you're by the lake. But the other thing that it can do is it can cause light to bend and warp as it travels between the different atmospheric layers.
14: Which can explain weird mirages and sightings that we see on lakes. I mean, sort of like a desert.
15: Exactly like that. It creates these weird illusions and mirages, which can interfere with your navigation if you're flying a plane. Absolutely. You might think that you suddenly are on a collision course or something. You take evasive action, but it was never there.
14: And this is an era where we don't have GPS, you know, navigation equipment. You know, pilots are told to trust the equipment on their planes, but sometimes they think they see what's correct and they fly towards it and then they smash into a body of water kind of thing.
15: Exactly. And I've seen this because I live near the lake. I have seen some extremely weird things. It can look like a ship on the horizon is actually floating over the water. Like you would swear that's happening. It can give you double or triple images of a ship stacked on top of each other. There's sometimes, from the shores of Toronto, you can clearly see buffalo.
14: Like, buffalo doesn't exist. That's a conspiracy.
15: Yeah, and yet you can still see the ghost city of Buffalo emerging from the lake. So this is probably, this atmospheric lensing is probably where the myth of the Flying Dutchman originated. Sailors would see a ship on the horizon, it looked like it was flying. So that's one of the things.
14: Are there stories of like compasses spinning around? I keep alluding to that as I introduce this.
15: Absolutely, but there's a fascinating natural reason for that, because out near the Marysburg Vortex, the Lake Ontario Vortex, a meteor crashed into the lake that was extremely dense in iron. Which messes with magnets. And that's
14: but
15: one
14: how
15: of the
14: do magnets work? Can you explain that?
15: Magnets, how do they work? And I'm going to be sailing over that meteor, and it's going to make the compass do some weird things. And the other main thing is just weather conditions. The Great Lakes, they are legendary for some truly terrifying weather. In 1940, in October, there was a massive air pressure and temperature that caused hurricane velocity winds, 27 inches of snow falling in a couple days. Survivors reported that the cold wind felt like a red hot blade slicing into their lungs. It killed about 200 people.
14: Wow. Yeah, we think of horrible water conditions as being an ocean-only thing, but it can happen on big lakes. And the Great Lakes, if anything, are great.
15: They are great. They're lakes, and they're great. And they can see some extreme weather. In that 1940 blizzard, there were people buried alive in their cars along the shoreline, and their frozen corpses weren't dug out for days. There are rogue waves. In 1954, an enormous wave came basically out of nowhere and slammed into the Chicago waterfront and killed 8 people. There's rocky shoals, there's sandbars, there's all sorts of unmarked underwater hazards that can just take the bottom out of a boat or ground it and leave it to get crushed by the waves. I mean, undertow is legit. Undertow is a very danger. And these lakes are so big and large and cold that if you're right in the middle of it and you need assistance, you could be in some serious trouble.
14: And it does beg the question, why on earth are you traveling there via boat without any technology, no satellite internet, nothing like that?
15: Well, I mean, again, because it's summer vacation. And also for the reason that we've always done these sort of things. Like, it's one thing as a professor, it's one thing to sit and to read and to look over research papers and things like that. But I've always been of the opinion that at some point, if you want to talk about something, you've actually got to go out and do the things.
14: Now, do you think this Bermuda Triangle North, this stretch of Lake Ontario, needs more press? I feel like everyone's talking about Bermuda or the Bermuda Triangle. No one's talking about this. It's the first time I've ever heard of it.
15: Yeah, even though, as I said, like hundreds of planes have gone missing in this thing, although there's reasons for that, too. Back in the 1940s in World War II, the U.S. Navy was training thousands of pilots to land on aircraft carriers in Lake Michigan, which is one of the most dangerous things to do imaginable, and many of those pilots would have been extremely inexperienced. Part of the reason why there's so many jet fighters that have gone missing over the lakes is because first and second generation jet fighters were lethal to their pilots. Terrible safety records. I mean, why are there so many early jet crashes in the Great Lakes Triangle? There was just so many of them everywhere. But there's still, I think, something very important to learn from the Great Lakes Triangle story.
14: Okay, what is it?
15: Like, they're dangerous. There's no denying that they're dangerous. And actually, I am taking this trip kind of seriously. I don't think I'm going to be attacked by a kraken. But at the same time, there are a bunch of protocols that I'm going to have to follow to make this a little bit safer. But, like, it's not the supernatural entities that the curse is. It's just large bodies of water are prone to tricky weather conditions. Any of the lakes are more than capable of just swallowing up a ship and the people on it without even noticing it. And this is why sailors tend to be really, really superstitious. Because when we feel like we're out of control of a situation, we sometimes invent ways to feel like we're in control. And if we're totally honest, and this is, I think, what I'm confronting as I go out there, we have to admit we are not the masters of this planet. There are natural forces that are way stronger than we are, and we have to respect those natural forces and acknowledge our own fragility. That's why I'm going out there.
14: Many a human being came up against Mother Nature in their foolish belief that they could conquer it, only to perish. So be careful, Nathan, is what I'm trying to say.
15: Oh, I will be careful. Hubris is the enemy.
14: Ah, hubris, that old friend. Nathan Radke is a professor of conspiracy studies at Humber Polytechnic. Nathan, it's always a joy having you on for Conspiracy Corner.
15: I hope to hopefully see you again.
14: I hope to hopefully see you again, hopefully as well.
15: I hope.
14: Just ahead, can meditation make your brain younger? A study says some meditators' brains look nearly 6 years younger while they're sleeping. Details in a moment.
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13: That I never knew that feeling? 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
14: Is meditation good for your brain? Well, a new study shows some people who meditate over long periods of time can develop sleep patterns that make their brain look nearly 6 years younger. The strange part of this research to me, scientists found these clues not by scanning brains of meditators, but by looking at the electrical activity of their sleeping brain. I'm here with Dr. Brandon Westover, a neurology professor at Stanford School of Medicine, to discuss this. Brandon, welcome to the show.
29: Thanks for having me.
14: So I don't meditate, and I don't know much about it. And when I hear meditation, I just kind of picture someone sitting quietly, closing their eyes perhaps. When you study this stuff, how do you define meditation? What is it exactly?
29: So I am also not a meditator, but I think I should be after this study. I'm not sure I can answer that either. So maybe I can tell you the story of how this happened.
14: Please.
29: I mostly study critically ill patients, actually, in most of my research, or patients with epilepsy. But I have, I do a lot of brain activity recording, and so we've learned a lot about when you're really sick, you know, what abnormal kinds of brain activity mean. But I had a colleague, someone reached out to me, Bala Subramanian. He's an anesthesiologist, but also a meditator who feels like his life has been changed by meditation. And he reached out and said, hey, in I think it was like 3 weeks, we're going to have this meditation retreat. And it's a once in a lifetime opportunity to learn what advanced meditation does to the brain. Can you record their sleep? Because we had done some work on this thing called brain age, and he wanted to measure it in meditators. So it's maybe not so interesting, but it was sort of a miracle that we were able to get all the permissions we needed to do this in such a short time. And we actually were able to mail home sleep recording equipment to all these, I think it was 35-ish advanced meditators, and able to record some sleep, a couple of days of sleep before this retreat and a few after. One fun thing was that they were going to take a vow of silence, and so we had to get it there really quickly before they did that, or else they couldn't answer any questions. We had to interview them about some of their habits, how they like their lifestyle, and the nature of their meditation. But yeah, these were mostly folks who spend a few hours a day, is my understanding of meditating. And my sort of naive understanding is it involves breathing practices and then practices for quieting, the mind, right? And being able to pay more close attention to
14: the self, perhaps?
29: Yeah, the self, right, yeah.
14: You talk about brain age. When I imagine detecting brain age in a patient, I imagine just hooking them up to some scan, you know, and some CT scan looking machine or something like this. What is it about measuring it while you sleep that makes this a little different here?
29: Yeah. So good. Yeah. So there are, when we first, so the brain age, let me just explain the idea, what it is. So what we, when you sleep, yeah, your brain goes through different stages. So we call these, awake is one of the stages, and then there's non-REM sleep, and it has we divide it into, you know, like lighter and middle and deeper sleep, and that seems to have something to do with clearing your brain out of the bad proteins that accumulate, including the ones involved in Alzheimer's disease. So it also helps with like consolidating your memories, and then there's REM sleep. So you go through these stages, and depending on your age, right, there's sort of what some normal patterns that happen in each of these stages. So the brain age is just a way of measuring a whole bunch of different, you know, characteristics of each of these stages of sleep, and predicting how old you are, right? So, you know, in other words, saying how old, according to the computer, do you appear to be? And if you appear to be older than you really are, we say that your brain age, you know, is older than your biological age, right? So, that's the basic idea.
14: So in these advanced meditators, what did you end up finding? Like, how young did their brains appear to you versus someone who, like me, who's, I don't know, laying in bed with existential dread, the noise of the day is getting louder and louder, I won't meditate, I probably should, that kind of thing.
29: Yeah, so we found that these advanced meditators had apparent, you know, ages that were like 6 to 7 years younger than their biological age, right? Than their chronological age. It's like exactly the opposite of what we find when we're looking at patients who have a neurodegenerative disease like the early stages or later stages of Alzheimer's disease. In those cases, we find brain age about, you know, 6 or 7 years older than their, you know, their actual age. So the meditators look, their brains look young. We don't know exactly why, you know, I mean, the obvious idea is that maybe it is because they're meditating, right? Because they're intensely.
14: Could it be that this group is unusually healthy? Like, I have a friend who goes to these silent meditation retreats, and he's like the most healthy person in the world, working out, eating right, sleeping right, doing everything else right.
29: That's the big question, right? Yeah, because this group tends to do other things that are healthy, right? So they tend to eat well, and many of them were vegetarians or vegans. They tend to exercise, and many of them are well educated. Now, that said, we did the best we could to control for this. So we had a couple of control groups. We had one group that, you know, where we they had come to be evaluated for sleep disorders. So we don't know, you know, so there's something, but we ruled out any neurologic or psychiatric disease. And then we had another group of patients that had, or not patients, of people who are just volunteers to wear like sleep headbands. So presumably they're, you know, usually people who participate in those are pretty healthy. And those ones had, just as expected, you know, both of these groups had like zero brain index, meaning their age matches what we predict. So we think that this is real, but yeah, the real test would be to, you know, take years to do. You have to take someone who's just getting started with advanced meditation and then see if their brain age goes down, right, as they do it.
14: Now, if someone listening wants to benefit from this, but they're not about to take a 4-day retreat where they don't talk to anybody, that sounds like the worst thing ever to me, although I'm sure it would be good for me. What would be a takeaway? What's a small thing someone can do to maybe improve their brain age?
29: Well, yeah, there's no great, you know, easy takeaway from this, because so the retreat, good news is that wouldn't help anyway. I mean, Not much. We think that this takes years of practice to have the benefit that we saw. It wasn't the retreat itself. It was the fact that they'd been meditating.
14: The fact that they go means they're advanced meditators. I got that. Yeah.
29: Yeah. Well, and it's probably the, you know, couple of years of doing it every day that makes the difference, right? So just like exercising for, you know,
14: 15 minutes is not the same as going for an hour run 7 days a week.
29: Yeah, yeah.
14: Okay, so I guess the small takeaway is if you're interested in meditation, take the plunge.
29: I guess so, yeah. Yeah, I mean, this gives you some motivation to do it. It's not just a trendy, cool thing. It may have some real brain health benefits.
14: Are there other ways to keep our brains young? Sleeping better, perhaps?
29: Yes, yeah. So sleeping better, in this case, that's an important question. So we don't think that meditation works. Well, we don't think that it works by making your sleep better, although it might, you know, that it, but in it, yeah, sleeping, getting regular, you know, adequate sleep is important. And also exercise. Those are actually the two things that we know the most, you know, they have the most evidence that they help your brain stay healthy and young.
14: Brandon, thanks for talking to me about brain health and the study. It's interesting stuff.
29: All right. Thanks, David.
14: Dr. Brandon Westover is a neurology professor at the Stanford School of Medicine. That's a wrap on the program. Thank you for tuning in. Don't forget to call The Last Show, our number 1-888-505-6644. That's 1-888-505-6644. Got a suggestion for a guest or feedback? Give us a call. Leave a voicemail.
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15: From the National Newsroom of the Canadian Press, I'm Karen Rebo. It's Canada Day. And all kinds of celebrations are planned nationwide to mark this country's 159th birthday. But Canadians shouldn't expect a renewed continental trade agreement as a present. A key date for the deal arrives today when the U.S. is set to officially inform Canada and Mexico of its intentions for the pact we call CUSMA. The three countries will hold a virtual meeting today to discuss the agreement, but all indications are the Trump administration won't sign on for a 16-year extension. Manitoba is cutting its provincial sales tax on store-bought foods starting today that it hopes could save the average family $100 a year. Most groceries are already tax exempt, but the July 1st change means there will no longer be 7% PST charged on products such as chips, rotisserie chickens, and baked goods. The tax cut applies to food sold at grocery and convenience stores, but is still charged at restaurants, bakeries, and bars. Turkey is implementing extensive security measures for the upcoming NATO summit, deploying thousands of police and banning public gatherings. The country has also converted a former military airfield into a new airport facility to host NATO leaders. On July 7th and 8th, leaders from all 32 member states, including Prime Minister Mark Carney, are expected to gather in Ankara. The hottest days of the week are expected to line up with Toronto's Canada Day celebrations today and with tomorrow's FIFA World Cup knockout match at Toronto Stadium between Croatia and Portugal. Temps across southern Ontario and Quebec are forecast to reach the mid-30s, with humidity in some places making it feel even hotter. Similar heat warnings are up for northern Ontario. Aislinn Cholet, who is visiting Toronto from New Jersey with her sons, says the heat was not a problem, but they were astonished to see how people dressed for it.
16: To see the number of people wearing jeans and parkas and long sleeve everything here. Bananas.
17: Yeah. There's a lot of, like, I feel like fall clothes in this not fall weather.
15: Health experts recommend anyone celebrating outdoors should limit their alcohol consumption as it increases dehydration and raises the risk of heat stroke. The Girl Guides have carried banners announcing floats at the Calgary Stampede for nearly 80 years. And this year, they'll be getting something extra for their work. In years past, walking the entire parade route would reward the 40 participants with chips, water, and a gate pass. But this year, participation will also get them a Stampede volunteer badge with the Girl Guide symbol. Christina Smith, a Stampede volunteer and a bobsledder at the 2002 Winter Olympics, says the badge will be a special memory for those who embrace volunteerism.
18: I know that I look back at badges and crests that I had earned as a Brownie and a Girl Guide and Pathfinder, and I cherish those.
15: This is the Canadian Press. In sports, NHL free agency begins today with the expectation that plenty of players will be joining new teams and perhaps some signing new contracts with their current ones. The Toronto Blue Jays hope to celebrate Canada with a victory against the visiting New York Mets. The Jays wrap up a 10-game homestand in which they've won only twice in 9 games. A person with knowledge of the trade says Kawhi Leonard is headed back to the Toronto Raptors after the Raps struck a deal with the LA Clippers to reunite the player who led Toronto's run to the 2019 NBA championship. The Raptors are sending Brandon Ingram, Grady Dick, and a bunch of picks to the Clippers for Leonard. There are 3 round of 32 knockout games at the World Cup of Soccer today, including one in San Francisco, where the U.S. will play Bosnia-Herzegovina. Elsewhere, England will play the Congo in Atlanta, with the winner of that one set to take on Mexico in the round of 16. From the Canadian Press, I'm Karen Rebo.
13: Welcome to Global BC Presents. I'm Sophie Louis here in Stanley Park, what we like to think of as the crown jewel of Vancouver. It's hard to think of this place ever burning down, but that's not out of the realm of possibility, according to writer John Valiant. In his book, Fire Weather, The Making of a Beast, John writes about the devastating 2016 Fort McMurray fire, which destroyed thousands of homes and forced 90,000 people to run for their lives. We sat down with John to talk about the Fort Mac fire, the climate change that fueled it, and why it should serve as a warning to us all. I want to start with, what is fire weather? It's the title of your book, obviously, but what does fire weather mean?
14: Hot, dry, and windy. Really conducive conditions for fire. It's a technical term used by forestry and by fire scientists. And it's basically when the humidity is low, the heat is high, generally in the summer, but increasingly in early spring, as we're finding in really painful ways right now. And it's when fire is able to ignite and spread across the landscape just that much more easily. And that, which brings up a really important point in terms of this moment we find ourselves in of crossing these invisible thresholds. And some of those thresholds have to do with humidity and temperature and a bit of El Nino dryness and low snowpack. And all these contribute and create these kind of bigger spaces for fire to move and grow in. And that's what we're finding year on year.
13: Yeah, and so it's getting worse.
14: I would say it's trending that way, yeah. I think, you know, we had the summer from hell, frankly, last summer. This summer is not looking much better. That doesn't mean we couldn't have an easier summer, a wetter summer, in a year or two, but the general trend between now, 2030, 2040, hotter, drier, more fire on the landscape, longer season.
13: How has fire changed since we're discussing 2003 when that devastating fire went through Kelowna?
14: Right.
13: How has fire changed over, you know, the past 20 or so years?
14: Yeah, it's really interesting to talk to firefighters about that. And that's why I coined the term 21st century fire, because it seems and behaves qualitatively differently from what we're more, you know, people were more used to in the 80s and 90s. And talking to firefighters, for example, in Redding, California, after the fire tornado of 2018, and this was an actual EF3 tornado generated by the fire's energy and by the dynamic winds in those valleys. But this 20-year veteran from CAL FIRE saying to me, I've never seen anything like this. I've never seen destruction like this. And what really struck me is he said, it didn't used to moonscape, meaning the fire didn't used to burn everything, you know, down to the mineral soil. It didn't used to moonscape. And I saw exactly what he meant. And, you know, fire is a natural part of many forest systems. And obviously, these are not moonscapes. You know, they recover, and fire moves quickly and more lightly. And now it's that much hotter, that much more intense, and it does more lasting damage that's harder to recover from. And so you have that on the one hand, and then on the other hand, with that lower humidity, higher temperature, drier fuels, because when you have year after year of slightly higher temperatures, you're just going to the evaporation is going to penetrate deeper. You know, for example, in the case of these logs that are lying all around us right now, they are reservoirs of water under normal circumstances. But if you have a 2 or 3 week long heat dome, it will evaporate and that will become dry and then it will become flammable. And that's what happens to the soils too. And so we don't notice it. You know, as civilians, we don't really notice it, but the forest notices it, and fire capitalizes on it. And that's what we're seeing, and it's really shocking. Well, the forest doesn't look that different to me, but it's behaving differently. And that's because that reservoir, if you will, of humidity and deep saturation isn't there anymore.
13: So when you said fire capitalizes, like, you talk about fire like it is the main character in your book. You talk about it like, or you write about it, I should say, you write about it like it's a living thing. And you ask that question in the book as well. Mm-hmm. Is fire alive? It seems in your book like it's alive, it's a menace.
14: So I cannot ascribe human qualities to it. But so we can't say fire is alive, but we can say that it's lively. And we can say that it is energized by oxygen just as we are. You know, we're not going anywhere if we're not breathing. And fire isn't going anywhere if it's not getting that influx of air, which is carrying the oxygen. And so, like us, you know, we're moving around looking for food. Right now, you're making your living interviewing me, so you're traveling around far from home, you know, gathering things unto you. That's what fire has to do, too. If it sat in one place, it would consume all the fuel, and it would go out. We've seen a candle go out. So it's hunting. It's hunting for more, and breathing as it does so, its mobility, the fact that it can reproduce itself with embers, the fact that it can lie dormant for a while and then revive, it has a lot of qualities that are very similar to living creatures that we know and are. So.
16: And it seemed like it was hunting in Fort McMurray.
14: Yeah, absolutely.
16: And so why did you choose Fort Mac? This book is about the Fort Mac fire, obviously, but it's about a lot more than that. What was it about Fort McMurray, about that fire, that piqued your interest?
14: Well, we all saw those images coming through our Twitter feeds and Facebook feeds back on May 3rd. Mm-hmm. And to see a city the size and with the kind of the charisma that Fort Mac has, you know, it's larger than life. It's a force, you know, in the country.
16: Yeah.
14: And so to see that city disappear under a fire cloud that we soon learned was 45,000 feet tall and not know what was going on under there. So see the cars streaming out, to see these shocked civilians who really didn't know what hit them, wondering, some of them, where the rest of their family were. And then to also, day after day, the cloud was still there. You know, people are basically gone, but nobody knew who was left. I was really frightened by that. Who might be left there? And so, you know, I think there was kind of a rallying of Canadian solidarity there. Like, my goodness, this absolutely traumatic event, a disastrous event, has befallen this important city, and we don't know who's left in there. So that caught my attention, needless to say, as it did all of us. But then, as I got better information about how intense the fire was and how it wouldn't leave, and I knew enough about urban fire and wildfire to know that it generally just rushes through, kind of like a storm, and then it's gone. It doesn't come back. You know, oh, I missed a spot.
16: But this one did.
14: This one did, day after day after day. And what was also really different was night after night after night. And so this night burning is, again, another feature of 21st century fire. Historically, you know, in more normal climatic times, prior to this excess of CO2 and methane that we've generated, you know, through our combustion activities, our own combustion, the fires used to settle down at night. You know, the temperature would drop, dew would fall, and the firefighters would get arrested. The fire doesn't go out, but it doesn't spread aggressively. The firefighters could say, okay, I know where you are. I'm going to go get 5 hours of sleep, and I'll come back, and I'll deal with you in the morning. Now, there's no rest. So this happened in Redding. This happened in Santa Rosa in 2017, I think, in California. Happened in Fort McMurray. Happened in Lahaina. Yeah. The fire doesn't rest, so the firefighters don't rest.
16: The Fort Mac fire chief, I think, said, we're rewriting the book with this one.
14: Yeah.
16: I mean, he was an urban, that's an urban department, but there's so much crossover now.
14: Well, that's the WUI, that's the wildlife, the wildland urban interface, which is where we find ourselves here in Stanley Park. Yeah. You know, there's a thickly settled area right through the trees there, and here, you know, is a forest full of trees that are, you know, could be highly flammable under, you know, heat dome type circumstances. And so that, you know, it really used to be there was almost this understanding, you know, you stay out there, fire, you stay in the woods, we'll stay in town, and we'll be good. You know, we'll send the wildfire fighters out to deal with you. And now, and that's how I think how people felt in Fort McMurray. You know, city's been there for a long time. It's had a big population for, you know, a good 20 years. And fire had never come into the city. But there had been fires around the city many times. And so that compact, if you will, that understanding between fire and the humans was violated. And the fire said, forget it. You know, I'm coming in. Everyone is shocked by the speed. I saw the smoke plume out there, and now I'm running for my life. And something happened in between, and what happens in between is the embers.
16: When a city's mayor works against its own police force, is it any wonder crime increases? I'm Linda Annis, Surrey First candidate for mayor. For years, Brenda Locke has opposed the police transition from the RCMP to the Surrey Police Service. On election night 4 years ago, she vowed to stop it and to fire the new police chief and inspectors. She told the Surrey Police Service to stop hiring, took the provincial government to court and lost, and cut the police budget by $47 million, while extortionists and gangs terrorized our streets. Then her hand-picked police board fired the chief, a political decision that will cost every Surrey taxpayer. Surrey deserves a mayor and council who respect the men and women of our police service. Election day is October 17th. I'm Linda Annis, and I'm asking for your vote, because together, we can make Surrey safer for all of us.
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4: Honey, you hear that?
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24: We're here in Stanley Park. Feels like we're, you know, in the middle of the forest, and we are, but right outside of this forest. And you can hear the planes going overhead. We're in the city.
25: Yeah.
24: And the West End is right outside here.
25: That's right.
24: What is the worst case scenario? Is it possible?
14: So, Sophie, this is honestly what was a motive for me in writing this book. When I saw what the fire did in Fort McMurray, which is in the subarctic, it's very cold. There were ice on the lakes. There were ice on the riverbanks when this fire broke out in 2016. And I thought, if a fire can do that there, what could it do in a more southern city, a big wooden city? Like, you know, Vancouver, a lot of the west side of Vancouver and the West End, there are wooden buildings and, you know, full of trees, full of cars, full of flammable things. And then we have this reservoir of fuel here, which is how fire sees it. You know, the forest, we think of Stanley Park as this beautiful, kind of tame, placid, somewhat damp sanctuary, you know, that the whole city can enjoy, which is true. But it has this it's kind of a Jekyll and Hyde kind of a nature to it, that in the case of a heat dome, in the case of a lot of beetle kill, the looper moth, excuse me, that has impacted so many hemlock trees here, that changes the nature of it. In August, you know, if we, you know, break some heat records again and we don't have rain for a couple months, we could have a very explosive fire scenario that could spread, you know, into the West End. And depending how the wind, you know, we've got some very intense sources of wind here up in the mountains and Georgia Strait. So if all those tumblers, you know, fall into place at the same time. Yeah. But one of the things that 21st century fire has shown us is that firefighting becomes secondary. It really, the primary role of firefighters in these bad modern urban fires is life-saving. They're just trying to get people out in one piece, partly because the fire hoses, our traditional methods for firefighting aren't effective when you're dealing with 500 Celsius radiant heat coming out of a wall of trees. And that's what happened in Fort McMurray. That's what happened in Lytton. That's what happened in Lahaina, in Valparaiso, in Chile just a few weeks ago. Mm-hmm. It's the intensity of the heat that simply evaporates the water, takes the water, and just runs it up into the fire column. You know, and the next time you see it is this black hail coming down from 30,000 feet. So we're not used to that. We're not ready for that. You know, we've read stories like that in the Bible and in mythic disasters. But we, you know, this has now happened in Canada a number of times.
24: So are we still not ready for it? Or do we still have blinders on, like when it comes to Stanley Park again? Like, you think, well, we've got the Vancouver Fire Department.
14: Sure.
24: They'll take care of it quickly.
14: Yeah.
24: But it can get out of control pretty fast in those conditions.
14: And this, you know, this is, you know,
24: and we have the wind right now.
14: Yeah,
24: and just is demonstrating.
14: Yeah, and it's, so, Sophie, I really don't mean to be pessimistic. I'm trying to be realistic. But what I heard from people I interviewed who have been through fires like the Redding fire, tornado, Fort McMurray, big fires in Australia, is everyone is shocked by the speed.
24: Uh-huh.
14: I saw the smoke plume out there, and now I'm running for my life. And something happened in between, and what happens in between is the embers. So you may see a wall of flame out there, you know, a safe distance away in the forest, but the embers are moving. And again, this is this invisible threshold issue. When it's a little bit drier and a little bit hotter, those embers stay ignited a little bit longer. And when they land, if it's 11% humidity in the ground instead of 25% humidity, that ember is going to light up. And 11% humidity is how dry it is in Death Valley in July. That's how dry it was in Fort McMurray in May of 2016. So that's what Canada is capable of now. People studying climate change often say these are cities built for the 20th century. They're not built for the 21st century. They're not built for rising tides and rising ocean levels. They're not built for the incredible temperatures that are now impacting cities in Asia. No, we aren't ready for it. And I think to get policy, politicians, and the citizenry up to speed is really crucial. It's expensive economically, but it's also expensive personally. And when you see, you know, 250,000 Canadians on the road fleeing fire, as they were last summer, that's 250,000 Canadians. You know, no one would have believed that 10 years ago.
24: No.
14: If someone said, you know, this could happen. Yeah, no. You know, and the numbers are there. I think it was actually closer to 280,000 people. So that's more people than live in all of Regina, Saskatchewan, on the road, not sure where to go.
24: I pulled a quote from your book. That same combustive energy that thrilled, empowered, and enriched them in Fort McMurray was now manifesting itself in the most primal, potent, and destructive way imaginable. In other words, the combustive energy of oil that made them rich was turning against them.
14: Yeah, and it's it's really kind of unfair. You know, pretty much everyone left their home to go work in Fort McMurray. That's already kind of a hardship. And then it's a hard environment to work in. You're working really intense hours. You know, you're holding up your end of the deal. You're doing your job. What it highlights is the job that you're doing is all about fire. It takes billions of cubic feet of natural gas to render bitumen into synthetic crude oil. That's what's going on up there. Intense fire is burning there all the time.

0: of horror. And so Fort McMurray was tragic in its way, but we didn't lose people. And I think in a way, Canada dodged a bullet. You know, that could have been an unspeakable tragedy. You know, imagine you have a city of 80,000 and, you know, 1% of the people don't make it out. And we all, you know, nobody knew because that huge pyrocumulonimbus cloud was sitting over the top of the city for days and days, and no one knew what was going on. Who was left? And so what's it's incredible that, and it says, you know, a huge amount about the cohesion of Fort McMurray and of the diligence of the first responders who went into every neighborhood, really against all good judgment. It was dangerous up there. You know, you could not see through the smoke and the heat. Again, the radiant heat coming out of the forest was 500 Celsius. That's as hot as Venus. You know, humans don't do well, you know, in an environment like that. And yet firefighters, police officers, other citizens, you know, were going door to door to make sure people were out of there, and they got them all, you know. And really, it chokes me up to think about it. You know, that is, you know, those are neighbors. Those are the people you want living around you, really looking after you like that.
1: So do you think Canadians are getting on board with these things? Are we taking our blinders off?
0: I think people are, but it's really a cultural change to reckon with the real and tangible impacts of climate change, and also to address the causes of climate change. And, you know, fire is not a cause of climate change. It's a response to climate change. And so, you know, decarbonizing, you know, needs to be front and center, and also fire smarting and fireproofing as much as we can. And, you know, we're Canadians. We can do two things at once. You know, we can handle this. And so we can handle it, but we need to have our eyes open and not be in denial, and not be able to live with this kind of strange magical thinking of we can expand our petroleum production with impunity and have it magically not have anything to do with a climate that is now much more conducive to fire. And, you know, these are connected, you know, not just in Canada, but globally. But, you know, Canada is a G7 country. We have some of the smartest, most capable people on Earth. And great scientists, great inventors, incredible talent, great work ethic. Yeah. You know, we can handle this. We can handle both of these things.
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1: Global news at 5:30. Good morning. I'm Emma Albert. Two people are in hospital, one in critical condition after a bus crash in North Vancouver Tuesday morning. RCMP say a transit bus was traveling west on 3rd Street shortly before 10 a.m. when the driver experienced a medical emergency. The bus then crossed the center line at Mahone Avenue and struck a street sign, several parked vehicles, and a tree. Emergency Health Services says one person was transported to hospital in critical condition. North Vancouver RCMP Constable Mansour Sahak says one passenger received minor injuries.
2: We're extremely grateful and glad that there were no serious injuries besides the bus driver who experienced medical emergency. There were no pedestrians that were injured, and the passengers did not sustain serious injuries.
1: The Alberta government says it'll be announcing plans for its proposed pipeline to the West Coast on Thursday. As Global's Ben O'Hara Byrne tells us, it's a change from Alberta's previous plan.
3: Alberta's premier will unveil details of the province's West Coast pipeline proposal on Thursday, one day after a deadline to submit the plan to the Federal Major Projects Office. A statement from Danielle Smith's office to Global BC reads, "We will have a major announcement on July 2nd to share new details for a new 1 million barrel per day oil pipeline to Canada's West Coast. A lot of the focus will be on the proposed route. Alberta's long favored a pipeline to the North Coast that faces a North Coast tanker ban and opposition from coastal First Nations. Ottawa reportedly favors a southern route similar to the existing TMX pipeline. Richard Masso is a longtime energy industry insider.
4: My hope is that given that the Prime Minister is making a speech in Alberta and that Premier Eby is coming back from Asia a little early for an announcement, that leads me to believe that perhaps there's some alignment between the parties and that the southern route would be the one that's at the top of the list.
3: The EB government says it's not been included in pipeline conversations between Alberta and Ottawa. The premier is expected to react to the pipeline proposal when he returns early from a trade mission to China on Wednesday to meet with the prime minister later this week. Ben O'Hara Byrne, Global News, Victoria.
1: China is imposing a 73.5% tariff on pea starch from Canada starting today following an anti-dumping investigation launched last summer.
5: The Chinese Commerce Ministry says the investigation found Canadian products were dumped in China. Pea starch is commonly used as a thickener and stabilizer in food products, animal feed, and medication. The latest tariff comes after tensions between the two countries eased after Prime Minister Mark Carney visited Beijing in January and struck a new strategic partnership on trade irritants. Although the Canada Border Services Agency launched an anti-dumping investigation into steel racks from China in April. At the time, CBSA said it was to make a preliminary decision by July 20th. Naira Ahmed, The Canadian Press.
1: The Vancouver Giants will be on the move again. As Grace Key explains, soon they'll be calling Surrey their new home.
6: The Giants will be moving into the City Centre Arena and Cultural Events Centre in Surrey once completed by 2030. The arena will be located across the street from Surrey City Hall and the Surrey Central SkyTrain station. The Giants are currently at the Langley Events Centre, about half the size of the new arena. Giants owner Ron Toigo is looking forward to the move.
7: So accessible for so many people from, you know, you can get on the SkyTrain in Burnaby, you can get on the SkyTrain in Vancouver, you can get it now in Langley. And be at the game and walk out the door, and it's, you know, 300 feet away from you. So that to me, it's essential that you have rapid transit of some sort.
6: The project will include a luxury hotel, conference space, and housing. The cost, $360 million. The city has committed $200 million to the project. It's anticipated to generate $2.4 billion in economic activity over the next 10 years. Grace Key, Global News.
1: Global News time is 5:34. Now for the latest CKNW traffic. No major backups so far this morning. However, in Surrey, a section of Highway 15 between 64th Avenue and Highway 10 is closed for Canada Day celebrations. No delays down at the border so far over to the ferries. No major delays there as well. The first sailings on most major routes are set to depart around 6. Now for the Global Sky Tracker weather. Today, it's cloudy skies, a 30% chance of drizzle this morning, becoming a mix of sun and clouds in the afternoon with a the high of 19. Some overnight cloudy periods and with increasing cloudiness before tomorrow morning and a low of 13. Tomorrow, cloudy with a 30% chance of showers and a high of 18 with some overnight clouds and a 30% chance of showers into Friday. Outside CKNW in downtown Vancouver, it's 20 degrees. Now the business news. The Dow Futures is up 137. The Canadian dollar is trading lower at 70.32 cents U.S. The TSX is closed for Canada Day. Global news time is 5:35. I'm Emma Albert.
8: 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It's what's happening right now. 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
9: Good morning, everyone. It is Wednesday, July the 1st. Happy Canada Day to everybody out there. I'm Simi Sarah. Welcome to the show. And yeah, it is going to be a busy Canada Day. If this morning was any indication as I was driving to work, because it was packed in the downtown core. Clearly a lot of people not bothered by this midweek day off. That's for sure. Emma Albert is in for John Strait in the Global Newsroom and joins us now. Good morning, Emma.
1: Good morning, Simi.
9: But it was nuts. You wouldn't believe the traffic, the people. It was like middle of the day in downtown Vancouver this morning. Crazy.
1: That's pretty insane. I came from Maple Ridge, so I did not see any issues.
9: You saw nobody on
1: my
9: the
1: way home?
9: Yeah, exactly. You saw nobody on the way to work, did you?
1: No, saw absolutely nobody.
9: I saw people like jaywalking randomly middle of the street. It was very busy out there. And it's going to be another busy day. But what is the weather going to be like for us today?
1: Well, hopefully pretty clear skies. There is a 30% chance of rain this morning, but for when most of these events are happening, it's going to become a mix of sun and clouds for the afternoon. So I'm hoping that it'll be clear skies for everybody.
9: Yes, we are all hoping for a little bit of that later in the day, a little drizzle this morning. Okay, sounds good. But let's talk about some of these Canada Day events that are going on. What's going to be happening?
1: Yes, for anyone who is looking to celebrate our country's 159th birthday, there's a lot to do in Vancouver. Of course, the flagship event, Canada Together, will be held at Canada Place downtown. Lots of family-friendly activities, live music, performers, and an Expo 86 exhibit. But the highlight of that event is a citizenship ceremony for new Canadians. That's where you'll find Global's very own Chris Galis and Sophie Louis later today. Surrey's Canada Day celebration is returning to the Bill Reid Amphitheater, and multiple municipalities, including Surrey, Burnaby, and Coquitlam, also hosting fireworks shows in the evening. Vancouver, however, is not one of them, as the Port of Vancouver scrapped its fireworks show for good several years ago.
9: Right. I'm guessing that the Expo 86 exhibit is where we'll find John Strait today.
1: Most likely.
9: Yeah, because he loves that stuff. So okay, I love it that there are a lot of different Canada Day events going on. But I know a lot of people looking ahead as well, hoping that maybe this Saturday will be a little Canada Day with that soccer game. By the way, Emma, did you see any of the footage from Mexico City last night by any chance?
1: I did not. I was attempting to force myself to sleep.
9: Oh, yeah. Sorry about that. Although, actually, what am I saying sorry for? Blame John Strait that you had to get up early.
1: Yeah, I blame John fully.
9: Yeah. No, the footage from Mexico City last night was bonkers because they won a knockout stage game at the World Cup. First time that's happened in 40 years. And so they believe that they broke a curse. They thought there was, I guess they always talked about the curse because the last time they had hosted the World Cup was in 1986 and they had not made it past a knockout stage game since then. They did it last night. There were fireworks. It was nuts. It was like they had won the World Cup. That's how crazy it was. So they're celebrating.
1: I mean, it's been pretty similar for Canada as well, with us pushing way further than anyone, than we have ever. So.
9: Right. Definitely punching above our weight, which is fantastic. Okay, so more to come on that. Let's talk about what's going on in the news. Now, we saw this happen with the nurses, where they negotiated a deal and then the nurses rejected that deal. The same thing, it sounds like, Emma, has happened with transit workers.
1: Yes, so that's thousands of the Metro Vancouver bus and C bus workers. They rejected a tentative agreement. That's members of Unifor Locals 111 and 2200. They're calling for improvements to their working conditions. That's including running times, recovery times, and breaks. That was back in May. The members voted 99% in favor of strike action. Both unions together represent more than 5,000 workers at Coast Mountain Bus Company, but that's also transit operators, skilled trades, maintenance, and service workers. This is Unifor Western Regional Director Gavin McGarrigle.
10: It was 66% rejected, and we had thousands of members come out and vote. We had very lively meetings, as we always do. We had lots of feedback from our members. As you can imagine, we represent almost 5,000 members, and so there's a wide diversity of feedback, and our job is to take it and compile it and figure out how to best move forward, and that's exactly what we're going to do now.
1: Now, Coast Mountain Bus Company has said it does remain committed to reaching a fair agreement and is ready to return to the table. So,
9: okay, so that's a good sign. They're ready to return to the table. We'll see what happens. Today is also deadline day for the Canada-US-Mexico trade agreement. What do we know about what's going on with that?
1: Yeah, so technically today, the U.S. is set to officially inform Canada and Mexico of its intentions for the Continental Trade Pact, known as CUSMA. But Prime Minister Mark Carney has said that officials from Canada, the United States, and Mexico will be holding a virtual call today to talk about the critical agreement, but he has been a bit iffy on whether or not anything will actually happen.
11: We're expecting, a constructive exchange. I wouldn't expect any drama.
1: Yesterday, he specifically said, quote, "I'm not looking for my pen." All signs indicate Washington will blow past the deadline today with agreeing to renew the pact. The deal will remain in effect regardless, and trade talks will continue. So that's good. That's fantastic. Yeah. But,
9: we'll see what happens with that. Lots of questions. We will analyze some of this, like what's going on behind the scenes, what Canada needs to have happen here. We'll do that coming up in the 7 o'clock hour of our show this morning. But I also wanted to ask you, you have this great story for us to talk about. Was this from McGill University about influencers and news?
1: Yes, it's a very unusual report from McGill University Center for Media, Technology, and Democracy. It found that younger Canadians are more likely to say posts from influencers and online memes also count as news. The findings suggest... it seems younger Canadians hold a broader, more inclusive understanding of what constitutes as news, extending kind of beyond traditional.
9: That's very
1: methods.
9: Generous of you, Emma, with their generous.
1: Trying to be nice about it, but I mean.
9: Right. But to consider all these news influencer videos as actual news, the thing that always gets me about these news influencers is that they're taking stories that the news does and just commenting on it. And so it sounds like from this survey that that's considered to be news if they do that.
1: Yeah, interestingly enough, I often see on other social media posts global news reports that we did the day before, and they're just reiterating them and
9: talking about them, and then they're getting all of the likes and the whatever, and people considering that to be news. But
1: yeah, and they make money off of it too, which I don't know what the kind of legal sideline of that is, but it's definitely interesting to see. And I would like to say, as the resident Gen Z at the office over here in Burnaby, I do not relate to this.
9: Okay, good. Okay, I've been to a recent Canadian Journalism Foundation event too, where we were talking about this, and they had a panel of news influencers. And it's so funny because they'll go on and on and on complaining about, quote, the mainstream media. But as I was sitting there, I was thinking, well, wait a minute. That's all you guys use in your stuff, in your videos, is you go to the videos from the mainstream media, and then, as Emma, you just pointed out, then they're making money off of it, right?
1: Yeah, pretty much. And if it's not taking from mainstream media, it's basically regurgitating false facts half the time.
9: So bizarre. That's a very interesting study. Emma, thank you.
1: Yeah, no problem, Simi.
9: Have a good day. That's Emma Albert from the Global Newsroom. Don't get me started on that whole topic. There's a lot going on, I feel like, online right now when it comes to news and circulating around and what's considered news. But yeah, would love to hear your take on it. Simi@cknw.com. In the meantime, there is real news out there for us to talk about on this Canada Day, including this announcement out in Surrey about a 10,000-seat arena. like, I know Surrey needs a lot of infrastructure, but if you ask me, that's not the thing that should be at number one on the list. And I'll tell you what I do think should be number one coming up next.
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30: Touchdown Kelowna was a success in many areas, except one, on the field where the BC Lions lost to the Calgary Stampeders by 7. However, the event itself, well, the optics of it looked good, and everybody there had a great time, but there's still logistical issues, and that's understandable. Given it was the first time the Lions were hosting an event at the Apple Bowl, a temporary facility that was seating 20,000 people. They get to do it all over again this Saturday when the Edmonton Elks pay a visit to the Okanagan. The Elks come into Kelowna with a 3-0 record. The Lions, by the way, at 0-3. Tough to say it's a must win this early in the season, but guess what? probably is a must win. We'll see what happens Saturday at the Apple Bowl in Kelowna. For the Lions Huddle, I'm Bob the Moj Marjanovic.
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9: Well, on this Canada Day, we have an awful lot to talk about on the show this morning, but we also will take a moment to have a little fun because at some point we will be giving away a 4-pack of tickets to the Vancouver Folk Festival, which is back. And I'm so glad to hear that because it's such a great event. It's happening July 17th to the 19th at Jericho Park. And this is the 49th year of the Folk Fest. They are celebrating the finest traditional and contemporary folk and roots music from all over the world. And their lineup this year is awesome. Like Billy Bragg is back. It's going to be great. You can learn more about this year's lineup and the show at vanfolkfest.ca. And we have this 4-pack of tickets to give away at some point this morning, so keep listening for your chance to win. A couple of other things. We've been talking this week about that awful situation out on the water. We still haven't learned all the details about what happened, why that boat sank so quickly. 5 people at this point, it looks like they've lost their lives. The search has been suspended and they are missing officially. But they did rescue, of course, a few people from the water who are in hospital. But then I saw this other story where another 5 people, and this is a different situation, were rescued after their boat sank. This was just near the Southern Gulf Islands. This happened Monday evening. And that's so after, you know, hearing about this story that 6 people, it sounds like, drowned in the waters off Roberts Bay, now you've got 5 people who were rescued in a separate incident off the Southern Gulf Islands. But get this. These 5 people were rescued by nearby boaters. No injuries reported, so that's all good news. But the Joint Rescue Coordination Center says these people were not wearing their life jackets either, had to be told to put them on after somebody who was going by on a jet ski and stopped to help, told them, hey, like their boat was sinking. Person on the jet ski goes by to help them, and the person on the jet ski has to say to them, put your life jackets on. And that's when this group put their life jackets on. So, I mean, come on, people. There's been some pretty bad stories clearly recently in the news. If you're going out on the water, especially on a day like Canada Day or this week when the weather is going to be improving this weekend, make sure you put your life jackets on. And I'm sure we'll be hearing more about that in the news. Also in the news this morning, we are hearing about this arena in Surrey, a 10,000 seat arena. Now, okay, Surrey definitely needs more places to hold events. My feeling, though, is a 10,000-seat arena, sure, nice idea. But you know what Surrey really needs? It needs a convention center. It needs a great big convention center where business people can gather and hold meetings and hold events and hold conventions. That's what they need in Surrey. But they are plowing ahead with a 10,000-seat arena. Here is Surrey Mayor Brenda Locke on with Jazz Joe Hall yesterday.
2: We just didn't do it on a whim. It wasn't just my idea, to be frank. This, you know, and I always say this, the vision that we have is usually a vision, and this one is absolutely that. The vision is set by the community. The community is the one that wants these kind of venues. Surrey is a city of families, of young people, of people especially involved in sports. And so for them, this is an important part of who we are. Surrey is 740,000 people now. Can you imagine by 2030, we're going to be pushing 800,000 people. And so it's really time that we acted like the big city we are and had the kind of amenities and venues that can bring our city together. And this is certainly going to be one of those.
9: Okay, so that is Surrey Mayor Brenda Locke speaking with Karis on the Joshua Hall Show yesterday. Now, what do the opposition politicians have to say about this? Well, here is Surrey Councillor, who's also running for mayor, Linda Annis.
1: The arena should not be on the backs of the taxpayers. I think this arena is going to cost more than the $360 million projected, and it's on the backs of taxpayers, and this isn't the way it should be. We need a lot of amenities here in Surrey. Our taxes have gone up significantly over the past 5 years, or past 4 years, I should say. In fact, the average household in Surrey, the taxes have gone up $1,500. That's not sustainable. These kinds of projects, they're great to have, but they need to be funded by the private sector, not by taxpayers. If somebody is willing to step up and pay for this arena, much like the Griffiths family did in Vancouver, I'd be for it. But right now, I don't think the taxpayers should be paying for it. If we're going to be spending taxpayers' dollars on sporting facilities, it should be on building more recreation facilities, pools, ice arenas, playing fields that we desperately need here.
9: Okay, that's just a fragment of the debate then they're going to be having in Surrey as they move forward to build a 10,000-seat arena. They've pegged it at a $360 million cost. Does that seem realistic to you? Because it does not seem realistic to me. I mean, the Freedom Mobile Arch out of the P&E there, they say the final cost came in just at around under $200 million. I don't know if I buy that, because also the original cost of that was supposed to be $65 million, and now they're saying it was more like $183 million. So what is this going to end up being? I don't think $360 million is a realistic figure for that either. Okay, Surrey residents, though, do you want this? I say build a big convention center, not necessarily a 10,000-seat arena. What do you say? Simi at CKNW.com. We've got a lot going on this morning, including talking about the one thing about this World Cup that people seem to have overlooked. I'll tell you what it is coming up next.
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32: 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I'm buying a used car. 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
9: Hi, it's Simi, and from Adams to Bublé to the Guess Who to the Hip, have a rockin' Canada Day. Global News at 6. Good morning. I'm Emma Albert. Prime Minister Mark Carney is wishing everyone a happy Canada Day. In a video message, Carney says people from around the country have chosen small acts of solidarity like buying local and traveling within Canada.
15: Look, there will always be forces that want to divide us, but they forget a founding insight of our country, that unity is not uniformity. That our differences are strengths to be nurtured, not risks to be managed. That our values serve as our unshakable foundation that no one can take away.
9: Carney says Canada was founded on the great conviction that we are strongest when we're united. Today is also Governor General Louise Arbour's first Canada Day as the King's representative. In a video message, she says Canada is a country always striving to do better.
16: The world is watching the country that we're building together. A country that shines in many spheres and yet is realistic about the challenges ahead. Persistent inequalities and issues that still too often divide us.
9: Arbour says she was always very proud to identify herself as Canadian as her career took her around the world. Efforts are underway to recover a vessel in the six people presumed drowned off the coast of Richmond. Global's Cream Gouda has the latest.
19: Nearby vessels raced to the commercial charter boat on Sunday morning near Roberts Bank. Rescuers say that by the time they arrived, only four people were found alive. Four men and two women are still missing. Corporal Frank Bryson with Richmond RCMP says the recovery mission is complex because the water where the vessel sank is deep.
20: Where the boat sank, they're thinking the water there is approximately 150 to 180 meters deep, which is really deep. So they're going to need some specialized equipment, underwater drones and things like that to go down. So they're looking at a time when the weather is cooperating and they can get down and utilize some of those tools.
19: RCMP say the first priority is reaching and supporting the families of those who are missing, as well as the survivors. Meantime, the Transportation Safety Board says they've also deployed a team to investigate the incident. Kareem Gouda, Global News.
9: Technical Safety BC says it's finished its initial on-site physical assessments following the electrical incident at Cultus Lake that left 12 youth injured. The organization says it's unable to release the results of the assessments just yet, but are coordinating with Cultus Lake Water Park Management as they work to resolve any non-compliances. The latest update on the park's website says they hope to reopen sometime in the second half of July. New BC Conservative leader Carrie Lynn Findlay has kept former rival Peter Miliband and his supporters in her shadow cabinet a day after installing a caucus leadership team that favored her loyalists. Joshua Azizi reports.
21: Miliband, who stood against Findlay in the leadership race, is reinstated as finance critic. MLAs who backed Miliband also retained their portfolios, including Gavin Dew for economic development, Kyle Giddens as labor critic, and Scott McInnes as critic for Indigenous relations. Other legislators retaining their roles include transport critic Harmon Bangu, Anna Kindy as health critic, and Steve Cooter as critic for attorney general. Aaliyah Warbus, who was dropped by Findlay as house leader, finds a new role as housing critic, while ex-leader John Rustad becomes Treasury Board critic, and former interim leader Trevor Halford becomes critic for transit and ICBC. Findlay's husband, South Surrey MLA Brent Chapman, also finds himself in shadow cabinet, serving as critic for arts, culture, and AI. Findlay says she's proud to have the support of the other leadership contestants, including Milla Barr, and that the party is more united than ever. Her caucus will be meeting for a conference in Penticton on Thursday and Friday. Joshua Azizi, Global News.
0: Starting today and until further notice, Canada Post is suspending service to some EU countries over new customs rules for low-value shipments.
1: The Postal Service says it's not accepting mail or parcels destined for Austria, Belgium, the Czech Republic, Denmark, Finland, France, Germany, Ireland, Italy, Luxembourg, Portugal, and Spain. That's because the European Union is introducing a 3 euro customs duty on parcels imported from outside the bloc worth up to 240 Canadian dollars. Canada Post says it will continue accepting shipments to other EU destinations while it works to implement compliance solutions in the affected markets. Naira Ahmed, The Canadian Press.
0: Global News time is 6:05. Now the latest CKNW traffic. Still no major backups so far this morning. However, in Surrey, a section of Highway 15 between 64th Avenue and Highway 10 is closed for Canada Day celebrations. No delays down at the borders and on the ferries. No major delays so far as well. If you see something out there, call the Buzz line at 604-331-BUZZ. Now for the Global Sky Tracker weather today. Cloudy skies, a 30% chance of drizzle this morning, becoming a mix of sun and clouds in the afternoon with a high of 19. Overnight clouds with increasing cloudiness before tomorrow morning and an overnight low of 13. Outside CKNW in downtown Vancouver, it's 13 degrees. Now the business news. The Dow Futures is down 171. The Canadian dollar is trading lower at 70.32 cents US. Global News time is 6:05. I'm Emma Albert.
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9: Did you see any of that last night? Like, that's just a little bit of the sound of the celebrations in Mexico City. I mean, we thought we partied after a Canada win. It was nuts. If you get a chance to check it out today, you absolutely should. I mean, to be fair, they believe they have broken a 40-year-old curse by winning a game in the knockout stage of the World Cup. So definitely a big deal. It's safe to say, as we have seen here at home, liquor sales probably through the roof. We are setting records for all sorts of things right now. And also in an area, though, you may not have thought of, and that is surveillance. This is the most surveilled World Cup ever. More facial recognition, more drones, more CCTV, you name it, it's happening. Now, Anne Toomey McKenna is an attorney who specializes in biometric surveillance and joins us now. Anne, thank you so much for being here.
4: Thanks for having me.
9: Where are we being monitored?
4: Well, you're pretty much being monitored everywhere. If you are crossing the borders, particularly the U.S.-Canada border, let's focus on that since that's close to home for you, devices are being searched. And it's not just biometric surveillance, right? So if we can search devices, we can learn everything about that. The Canada laws and the U.S. laws are also really different. So for folks who are walking into stadiums, they're under biometric surveillance. Their facial recognition data is being collected. And there's a big difference about what we know might happen with that data in Canada versus the U.S. You have information and privacy commissioners in both Ontario and BC where your matches are being held. And it's a very different approach between the two countries. But, you know, as all of these visitors go back and forth and come from around the world, those differences matter. But for every person, regardless of whether you're in Canada or the U.S., your facial biometrics are being collected when you go into a stadium. And throughout the match, there's video filming you, all kinds of surveillance. You already mentioned drones. But also just walking around your cities, right? Canada has put into place CCTV, closed circuit television surveillance systems. They're highly sophisticated cameras, right? It's not like CCTVs that you would think of in major tourist areas to protect, you know, historical places. These are really advanced systems that, coupled with AI software, can collect all kinds of information and merge that information with other sources.
9: Right. You mentioned collect the information. So what are they doing with that information once they have it?
4: So again, this is this really fascinating difference between Canada and the U.S. And kudos to Canadians on this, because your information and privacy commissioners in Ontario and BC have, you know, issued statements making it clear in Canada that there's going to be this, you know, transparency requirement, right? Notices have to be posted clearly about what types of surveillance people are being subject to. And there's also this requirement in Canada for proportionality. And what that means is that the use of surveillance tech has to be proportional to the objective, right? And that objective obviously is to keep folks safe and secure at these mega sporting events. And that's a, you know, a positive thing, right? We want to use surveillance tech for that. But what's a little different and where there's a lot of murkiness is time limits, right? Like, what happens to all of this information that's collected? Yeah. There's a lot more transparency about that around that in Canada than there is in the U.S. In Canada, your commissioners are requiring that video footage that, you know, is collected during events for security purposes be destroyed, and that it can't be used for unrelated purposes, including improvement of AI systems. But what's really interesting is, as systems like that are being used, the very use of them advances and improves AI systems. Using systems like that learn and collect data as they go. So it's kind of an interesting little thing. They're saying, hey, we'll destroy this data here in Canada. And it can't be used for unrelated purposes, like improving AI systems. But again, just installing it and using it is improving it. And the other thing that's really different, you ask, like, where's all that going? What's happening?
9: Yeah.
4: In Canada, your commissioners are requiring that all contracts with third parties require accountability for privacy, that they have clear access to information. So if your data is collected, you can access and determine what's collected, and that they're maintaining effective controls over records and information that's collected, right? That's consistent with Canadian law. It's a little different here in the U.S. We don't have that kind of transparency around these third parties. I refer to them as like public-private partnerships. And I think that's a big concern because, you know, as it goes beyond what's in the possession of government agencies that are working to secure events and are clearly controlled by laws, we don't really have a lot of transparency in our contracts with third parties here, right? These private sector companies that are part of the surveillance team, an integral right. part of that.
9: Like, I also wonder, though, like, we have those rules in place here in Canada, as you mentioned, Anne, but how do we know they're actually being followed? How do we know the companies are going to do what Canada has asked them to do?
4: That's the tough part, right? Like, I think it's going to be very easy to determine, hey, are the CCTV, these TV systems that have been installed, are they still operating or have they been turned off, right? So there's certain things like that. We all have, both in Canada and the U.S., what we call here our Freedom of Information Act, right? So FOIA requests are what we would say, but Canada has that as well, right? Information access. So this is sort of a little bit of a good faith. Canada is aware, and its government has really focused on, you know, past mega events led to surveillance systems that remained in place. And this, with this FIFA World Cup, Canada's, privacy commissioner is really working hard to make sure, hey, we want to make sure that we remove these systems and we turn them off once it's over. But, you know, that's very hard because all of this data being collected, both in the U.S. and Canada, particularly in the hands of the private sector, it's really valuable. It's worth a lot of money. Mm-hmm. It tells a lot of revealing insights. The more, like, we hear that phrase, it's been around for a while now, but like, data is the new oil. So I think partly that is going to be, you have much more vigor. We don't have a privacy officer or any kind of privacy commission here in the U.S. So for all those Canadians coming into the U.S. for games, what happens to their data, Canadian law is not protecting them. What's happening to their data in the U.S. is very different than what is happening in Canada. In the U.S., privacy advocates and various organizations are working to make sure that there is transparency and that there is, you know, efforts to curb and control that data. Like Seattle's mayor is saying, hey, let's try to update our data collection policies. But she's already ordered that CCTV systems that were already shut down previously because of biometric concerns be turned back on and be expanded. So it's really going to be a wait and see, you know, and that's a, right, that's a tough thing to hear. But we, without laws and without, you know, again, you all are in a sitting in a better place with oversight. It's going to be really hard to know exactly what happens. But again, these concepts I think that are important just for listeners to take away is, you know, transparency, that we all know what kind of surveillance we're being subject to. Proportionality, right? That it, that, that the surveillance tech being used is just consistent with what's needed to keep people safe and secure. And that right, really is appropriate, right? But then time limits. Let's turn those machines off. Let's turn that surveillance tech off and let's destroy the video footage. I think that's really, we don't have anything like that in the U.S., any kind of assurances, oh, hey, the data will be destroyed. Right.
9: But we're also skeptical. Like I'm skeptical. Dirty. They may say they're doing that, and then we always seem to find out down the line that that's not exactly, you know, what happened with the information. But Anne, it's such a good conversation. Thank you so much for joining us to talk about that today.
4: Yeah, happy to chat. Have a great day.
9: You too. That's Anne Toomey McKenna, an attorney who specializes in privacy and biometric surveillance. Now, you heard her kind of delineate the difference there between the United States and Canada. So in Canada, we do have some guard rules. For instance, if you're going down and you see all the police presence and people think, oh, that's great, there's lots of police presence. Well, you're also being surveilled, right? They're using drones. They're using biometric, like facial recognition. Everything is being used to keep everything safe. But if you cross the border, that stuff lives permanently. They're going to have a record of you, everything that you do, using facial recognition and all of that. And as Anne points out, there are no rules around that in the U.S. versus here in Canada. So are you, clearly people must be okay with that. Would you think, like, are you okay with that? Simi@cknw.com. We'll talk more about these differences coming up next.
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1: Well, happy Canada Day to everyone out there, and hope you find a great way to celebrate today. Our Scott Johns is here. We're all here celebrating Canada Day, are we not, Scott?
2: Yeah, absolutely. Love being here on a day when nobody else is working.
1: I know. It's actually always kind of great. He's not even being sarcastic. He means that. That's very true.
2: No, it is true, because then when I'm here, I don't have to get up and parent my children.
1: Oh, okay, that went in a direction I wasn't expecting it to go.
2: Well, no, you know, I mean, I love them. Canada Day is great, and they're super excited, and we're doing Canada Day things when I get home.
1: I go home, and people don't even know I went to work.
2: Right.
1: That's what it's like at my house.
2: No, for sure. By the time I get home, the kids will still be in their pajamas.
1: Exactly.
2: And all, you know, for sure.
1: And you worked a full day, so it's good. So, yeah, lots of people are going to be celebrating today. That was just such an interesting discussion that we just had, and I think it really illuminated the differences between Canada and the United States. Did you hear when Anne, the privacy lawyer there, said they don't have anything like a privacy commissioner?
2: Right.
1: In the U.S.
2: Yes. And
1: shocking, really.
2: For sure. And I guess I understand that we do have those things here and there are differences. I think that in my mind, it's all just drops in the bucket, that if your stuff is online, you know, if you're out and about in the modern world, everything is being
1: absolutely
2: scraped.
1: True. People should know that. However, I think it's important to at least be able to have some kind of place where people can go to find out information about how exactly your personal information is being used. If you don't even, you only find that out by lawsuits and mistakes in the U.S. At least here, you have privacy commissioners who are telling you, hey, this is happening, by the way.
2: Yes, and that is true. And I think that, you know, what I'm talking about, I don't want to just, you know, throw everything out because it's like, well, there's no point in privacy, so we might as well not even try. No, I think we should try, and we should be aware that we're being surveilled, because if we just go, oh, whatever, it's just like one step to the next thing.
1: A lot of people do just say, oh, well, we're being surveilled. What's the big deal? It is a big deal, because you have, it's increasingly, that's your currency in this universe. It's, you need to be able to understand what's happening to your information. This is your privacy we're talking about here.
2: Yeah, it's like those people who say, well, I don't mind people reading my email. I have nothing to hide. I don't mind if the government...
1: You have something to hide.
2: Yeah, I remember we've talked to somebody at some point who had this idea that there should be like an opt-in service. Like, hey, I'm willing to share my data with the people who collect it in exchange for... like, because they're going to turn around and sell that.
1: That is what you get. You get the service. That's the whole bargain with Facebook, with Instagram. Like, your bargain with social media, Scott, which you are on social media,
2: yes,
1: is your privacy.
2: The thing that I get
1: your
2: is
1: information.
2: The social media
1: service. That's right. That's not free. You're paying for it.
2: I understand that. I just, like, what I'm getting versus what Facebook is getting out of it.
1: But that's your fault. You can go in there and change all of that. So I recently had to get on Facebook, as you know, because I've been talking about it at work. I wasn't even actually getting on. I had to I don't use it. But when Facebook was way back when starting, I did what I always do. I go in, I take my name, and then I deactivate my account because I just don't want anybody else to have my name on there. So I reactivated it because I'm working on this project, this quilting project, and I needed to connect with people who are in similar,
2: ask some questions.
1: Sure. Yeah. But I went in there, and then it has AI now on Facebook, right?
2: Yes.
1: And I said, I asked the AI to show me all of the privacy settings on Facebook. And that's what it did. It went through everything, and it took me probably almost an hour to go through all of the privacy settings and max them out for just making it as private as possible, because I really only want to connect with a few people for this very specific project.
2: Now,
1: and then I'll deactivate it again. But I thought, okay, well, this is what AI is good for.
2: I guess.
1: And I thought, you know what? If you even go on there and try to do it yourself,

0: use it.
1: And like you know what doing. The kicker was? That they actually had a setting in there that would allow them, and I bet you a lot of people allow this, Facebook to track you or Instagram to track you on the rest of the internet that you go on.
0: Oof.
1: So even though you're like, well, no, I use Google. I use, you know, whatever. I use Chrome. No, you probably are allowing those websites to track everything you do everywhere else. And so I was turning all that off and I was like, I bet people don't even know that they're
0: probably
1: allowing
0: not.
1: To do this kind
0: yeah.
1: of stuff. It's crazy, right?
0: Now I'm going to have to go in and use the
1: right.
0: Facebook thing and
1: I'm
0: try to figure all this
1: come
0: out.
1: Come in and show you how
0: you're
1: to do that right now.
0: You're going to teach me something about how to use the internet.
1: That's right. Even though I don't use it. Thank you for that, Scott. You had a weigh in. Simi at cknw.com. And Vaughn Palmer is here today to talk about BC politics too. We'll do that coming up next.
2: Now, the rundown.
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1: Global news at 6:30. Good morning. I'm Emma Albert. As many British Columbians continue to struggle financially, we're learning about the sky-high salaries of some politicians in this province. Catherine Urquhart reports.
2: Burnaby Mayor Mike Hurley was BC's highest paid politician in 2025. Councillor Daniel Fontaine compiled numbers from newly released statement of

0: Financial information reports.
1: A number of Metro Vancouver mayors are making well in excess of the Premier of British Columbia. They're making well in excess of a BC cabinet minister.
0: Burnaby Mayor Mike Hurley was paid $371,000. Richmond Mayor Malcolm Brody, $322,000. And Port Coquitlam Mayor Brad West, $321,000. How does compensation get so high? Hurley earns $212,000 as mayor, $32,000 in benefits plus expenses. He gets more than $111,000 as Metro Vancouver's board chair plus expenses, and TransLink gives him $8,000 salary and expenses. Total, $371,640. Hurley was paid $144,000 more than the premier and just $50,000 shy of Canada's prime minister. Catherine Urquhart, Global News.
2: More controversy over the Richmond Olympic Oval and how it spends money. Jordan Armstrong reports.
3: In a news release, the city of Richmond says a forensic audit found, quote, no evidence of financial impropriety at the Oval Corporation. But what isn't mentioned is that the audit also says, quote, the Richmond Olympic Oval's procurement contract data provided for the period 2012 to 2016 was incomplete and could not be relied upon. Richmond Mayor Malcolm Brody.
4: We don't know where it is. And these are not city computers. These are the Oval Corporation.
5: Which is a division of the city.
4: It is a separate corporation owned by the city.
3: Councillor and mayoral candidate Cash Heed.
6: I'm very concerned. Matter of fact, every taxpayer in Richmond should be ultimately concerned with respect to this. We're not talking 1960. We're talking data from 2012 to 2017. And if for some reason you can't locate that, systems are in place where you're able to retrieve that particular data.
3: Global News reached out to the Richmond Oval Corporation for a response, but did not hear back by deadline. Jordan Armstrong, Global News.
2: A BC Supreme Court judge has ruled against a Richmond company's attempt to reopen the landmark Cowichan Tribes Aboriginal title case. Justice Barbara Young says the bid by Montrose Properties to insert its arguments into the original trial that lasted more than 500 days was an abuse of process for litigation. Montrose is the area's largest landowner and had said it was unfairly omitted from the original trial while its land interests are directly affected by the ruling. The court ruled last August that the Cowichan Tribes have Aboriginal title over a portion of land in Richmond and that the Crown's granting of private titles there infringed on the Cowichan title. Seven members of Burnaby's Urban Search and Rescue are preparing to return to BC following their deployment in Venezuela. Tim Perry reports.
7: The team, which includes firefighters, paramedics, law enforcement officials, and two dogs, has been deployed to one of the hardest hit areas north of Caracas. Volunteers have been working around the clock to help find and rescue people trapped in the rubble. 6 days since back-to-back earthquakes struck, the team's mission is transitioning from rescue to recovery. Despite that, team president Ryan Berry says the reaction of Venezuelans has helped them stay positive.
8: Obviously, the community here is going through a lot. It's a very tragic situation. But despite that, everybody that we've worked with has been helpful and friendly and appreciative for any help that they can get. We're just doing our best to do everything we can, either to help find their loved ones or bring closure to those that are missing.
7: The death toll from the two quakes has risen to almost 2,000, with an estimated 1.8 million people requiring humanitarian assistance. The Burnaby USAR volunteers will be heading back home over the next couple of days. Tim Perry, Global News.
2: Global News time is 6:34 now. For the latest CKNW traffic, no major backups still on the roads this morning. However, in Surrey, a section of Highway 15 between 64th Avenue and Highway 10 is closed for Canada Day celebrations. No delays down at the border so far. Over to the ferries, no major delays there as well. If you see something out there, call the Buzz line at 604-331-BUZZ. Now for the Global Sky Tracker weather. Today, cloudy skies, a 30% chance of drizzle this morning, becoming a mix of sun and clouds in the afternoon with a high of 19. Overnight, a few clouds with increasing cloudiness before morning and a low of 13. Tomorrow, cloudy, a 30% chance of showers for the day and a high of 19. That chance of showers is going to continue into the night with a low of 14. On to Friday, a high of 22, on the weekend, Saturday, sunny, a high of 21. Sunday, sunny with a high of 25. And on to next week, on Monday, it's going to be sunny skies with a high of 24 for the day. Outside CKNW in downtown Vancouver, it's 13 degrees. On to the business news. The Dow futures is down 149. The TSX is closed for Canada Day. And the Canadian dollar is trading lower at 70.25 cents U.S. Global news time is 6:35. I'm Emma Albert.
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1: Just because it's Canada Day doesn't mean we don't have a whole lot of BC political stuff to talk about. And Vaughn Palmer with Vancouver Sun is with us now. Good morning, Vaughn.
2: Hey, good morning, Simi, and happy Canada Day.
1: And the same to you. It must be a beautiful day to celebrate in Victoria. You guys must go all out there.
2: Yeah, there's a bunch of stuff going on. They were setting up the movable fences and the platform in front of the legislature building yesterday, so there will be a big show there today. And yeah, it's
1: fun.
2: Well, Victoria overcast at the moment, but I've been in Victoria a long, long, long time and never write off the day in Victoria this early. The sun is lurking out there somewhere, and it may be a beautiful day fairly soon.
1: It always does come through, doesn't it? All right, well, let's talk about what's going on, because we have Premier David Eby back early from his China visit.
2: Yeah, he's returning from the China trip tomorrow. It looks like the welcome home wagon now will be good and bad news. So the good news is he's going to meet with Prime Minister Mark Carney. I assume that meeting is Friday, because they said it was later this week. But of course, Alberta is getting ready to welcome the Premier home with news of its plan to put a pipeline to transport bitumen to the West Coast. That's coming tomorrow. And the one thing David Eby had been insisting on all along, well, Prime Minister thought that would be there too, is there be a private sector proponent? Not yet. So we're getting the proposal tomorrow. Presumably it will include a route. I guess there's some hope out here in British Columbia that the route will be the southern route, which would be less controversial, but I've seen no sign in the coverage out of Alberta that the Alberta government's given up the idea of a northern route. So when Eby gets off the plane, and I don't know what time that is, he'll be asked about what he thinks of the Alberta idea, and then he'll be into some kind of a meeting with Mark Carney to sign a memorandum of understanding regarding what Ottawa is going to do for British Columbia. So there we go.
1: Okay. And we still don't know, like, there's been hints about this, but we still don't really know what's in here, do we?
2: No, although the Premier said that the negotiations have been going on for a while, that the Prime Minister signaled that they wanted David Eby to come home early to do the MOU with the Prime Minister. And Eby said, look, what BC is looking for is federal assistance. And he named the two projects. So one of those is the North Coast Transmission Line. That's a major expansion of the BC hydroelectrical grid that would take much more electricity into the Northwest region that would feed into both the LNG project that the NISCA are talking about, but also into a bunch of mining projects in the Northwest. So that thing has been preliminary priced at $1 billion. It'll probably be more than that. Ottawa's already committed some money to it. BC's looking for more. So that's that one. The other thing the Premier mentioned was the replacement for the Massey Tunnel. And as you know, that thing has been stalled for a long time, almost as long as some people have been sitting in the tunnel waiting to get through. So there's my cheap shot on it. Anyway, the federal government, the Trudeau government, their minister, Carla Qualtro, who was the member for Delta, so her riding included at least, I guess, one end of the tunnel, she said, well, Ottawa offered the province assistance, and the province sort of sneered at it and said, that's not enough. We now know why that wasn't enough. We hear the project is estimate cost has doubled to at least $8 billion from $4 billion, and maybe more than that. So the province is looking for a federal commitment to that project. I don't know. I assume the federal government will put real money on the table if that's what British Columbia wants. And maybe, trying to be an optimist about all this on Canada Day, maybe, Simi, there's a trade-off in here where British Columbia grudgingly agrees, okay, fine, go ahead, but as long as the pipeline doesn't go to the north, what if you just build another pipeline along the same route as the existing TMX line? You're already dredging Burrard Inlet, so it can take bigger tankers. So that might be the trade-off. In return, the province will grudgingly accept federal assistance for the North Coast Transmission Line. and the Massey. We shall see, but I guess if you want to be an optimist on Canada Day, that's probably the best you can hope for out of the week.
1: Right. That's interesting, though, that and there must be something there. Otherwise, why would the premier be coming back to sign this? So, like, I kind of take that with some optimism.
2: Yeah, I do, too. You know, the Horgan NDP government had generally a good relationship with the Trudeau Liberals, probably the premier that Justin Trudeau found the easiest to deal with. And Eby's tried to continue that with Carney. I mean, again, you had Nikki Sharma on recently. Generally, the British Columbia government is happy that Ottawa listened to BC's concern about the problems with the criminal code and bail reform and addressed them. So, you know, provinces and federal government are going to disagree, and British Columbia has often been an outlier with Ottawa just because we're so far away. But yeah, I think there's grounds to be optimistic that, you know, and look, the voting pattern, right? If Carney has good relations with the BC NDP premier, that makes it easier for the BC NDP to attract votes from supporters of the federal Liberal government, particularly, Simi, at a time when the leader of the BC Conservatives is kind of saying, yeah, I don't know if we really want a bunch of Liberals supporting us anyway, because, you know, after all, they're not really the same as us anyway. So there you go.
1: Yeah, actually, okay, we have more to talk about on that front with some moves that the BC Conservative leader made. We'll do that coming up next with Vaughn Palmer.
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1: We're back talking with Vaughn Palmer from the Vancouver Sun on this Canada Day. Now, we had more of an indication, Vaughn, what the new BC Conservative leader is doing with her caucus.
2: Yeah, a bit of a corrective, I would say, from the new Conservative leader, Carolyn Findley. So on Monday, she announced the caucus leadership, and that one was seen as a reward for loyalists, pushing some moderates out of key positions. So Trevor Holford was gone as essentially leader of the opposition, and Alia Warbus was gone as House leader. And those were two people who led the Conservatives through the spring to a very strong showing in the House. Findley replaced them with loyalists who were unproven in terms of competence. So that's how that was interpreted. Tuesday, she came out with the full lineup for all the critic appointments. So these are the people that shadow the cabinet and deal with the issues. And on that one, I think you had, okay, hang on a minute. Don't get too carried away. Everyone is getting a job and an important job. So there were a couple of fairly strong signals in the other direction in what she announced on Tuesday. I would say the key one is that Peter Miliband, who she had a bit of a falling out with during the leadership race, he remains as finance critic. Hmm. And in a province with as many financial problems as this one, and a guy who knows the file very, very well, the fact that she stuck with Miliband on that is a very strong signal that she recognizes she needs to balance the caucus. That's probably the biggest one. Warbus is a housing critic. Well, again, she's no longer House leader, but housing critic's an important job. It doesn't come with an extra salary like House leader, but still, that's a vote of confidence in one of the more effective members of the House. Clara Tay remains on addictions. And I'd say within that caucus, you can't point to anybody who's done a better job on a critic, except maybe Miliband. So McInnes, who supported Miliband for leadership, he remains Indigenous relations. Again, he knows the file. So I'd say I look over the lineup. If she'd announced both on Monday, the coverage might have been a little different, although I think we'd be saying Findley's direction is to move the party to the right. I think that's been a clear direction. She doesn't have as much room in her caucus and in her heart for the wing of the party that has been tied to the BC Liberals. And in the past, the political parties in BC that have beaten the NDP in elections tend to have both wings. They have people who supported Conservatives federally or reform or social credit, and you had people who supported Liberals. So we'll see how all this comes out, but I do think you saw getting it out yesterday. Findley is at least acknowledging, wait a minute, there's got to be some balance here. Have a look at my critic lineup. There is some balance there.
1: Right. And I guess also you have to wonder, though, like that's who she's going to lean on. The caucus decisions that she made on Monday, those are clearly the people that she's going to be leaning on and dealing with the most. So that's the influence there. And is she going to get a seat in the legislature? Like what are the plans for that?
2: Well, she told one of her colleagues, yes, she hopes. So there's been no sign that she's doing that. And initially, when she was chosen leader at the end of May, Findley said, I like the legislature, if you like parliament, she served there, I'm good at it, and I can't wait. I want to get in there, I want to be there for the fall, so the House sits right around the time of Thanksgiving. But there's been no signs on that since then. She said very little in the first month as leader. Well, she told one of our colleagues yesterday that she hopes to have something to announce on that within a week. So she's got a caucus meeting this week, later this week in Penticton, and she's saying, yeah, she has a plan. She's going to announce something. So, one reason they may be holding off among the Conservatives is there's a question mark over the NDP caucus at the moment. And that question mark involves Joan Phillips, who had a serious health issue in the spring. There's been some, it's a very safe seat that she holds in Vancouver. There's been some speculation that she may step aside or retire, and the government would be calling a by-election there. Conservative leader without a seat, you do not want to be left having to run in the safest NDP seat in the province. So it may be that they're holding back and saying, well, let's wait and see what the NDP does here too, because it's up to the premier to call the by-elections. And if you've got one in your own back pocket and announce it the same time as, say, the New Democrats, there's a lot of speculation in this, but that's the one possibility that there may be some strategizing going on among the conservatives to say, yeah, we're going to try to get our leader into the House, but we don't want to play into the hands of whatever the NDP strategy is on this.
1: Okay, I also have a question then. So
2: yeah.
1: you referenced there the kind of falling out with Peter Miliband during the leadership race, and a lot of that had to do with the questions that were asked in the debate where Carolyn Finley, you know, essentially accused Peter Miliband of having a conflict of interest because his wife is Indigenous and therefore he couldn't, you know, deal with the Indigenous issue. I'm a little curious on this conflict of interest issue. You just mentioned Carolyn Finley is promoting her husband, who is also in the caucus. Like, what about the conflict there?
2: Well, I think there would be a conflict if it came with some kind of a salary or a payment. You may remember way back in the 90s, Gordon Wilson was in a relationship with his House leader, Judy Tayabji, and he also, well, he appointed her House leader. And that was
1: an issue.
2: Now, we have a conflict of interest law in British Columbia, and if people think there's a conflict of interest, what you do is you make a complaint to the Conflict of Interest Commissioner. I think since Chapman is an MLA and every member of that caucus got an appointment, and his appointment doesn't involve any kind of pay bonus or anything, I don't think the Conflict of Interest Commissioner would take the complaint, but who knows? Somebody out there may try to file one.
1: Right. But I think I'm just saying I don't think there actually is a conflict is my point, because I didn't think there was with the Peter Miliband situation, but she certainly made hay out of that.
2: She did, although she says she's patched things up with Miliband, and her supporters say, you know, she didn't actually accuse him of that. She just asked the question. So
1: yeah, I'm just asking the question then. That's what I'm doing.
2: One thing you said, though, that I think is important again, because I had a lot of feedback on, you know, what you and I said on the radio and what I wrote about this. And one of the feedback things I got was, okay, you know, you think Warbus and Hulford were really good and did a great job, and, you know, we don't have to argue about that. But there was a concern within the caucus about favoritism, that they played favorites, that only certain people got to have critical roles.
1: Interesting.
2: Only certain people got to ask questions. And that Maas, in particular, the new leader of the opposition, she felt she was kind of frozen out. So one thing that you suggested is true. The test this fall will be, is there a balanced approach to the questions out there? Because what the new conservatives did in the spring worked very well at holding the government to account. If they rebalance the equation in the House to ask, say, more social conservative stuff and less on where the government's really falling down, like the economy and Indigenous relations and things like that, that'll be the real test. So we'll see what this new team does with the critic lineup, because whose critic doesn't matter very damn much if they don't get allowed to ask questions about it in the House.
1: Right. So it'll be about their priority. So are they going to prioritize fairness and who gets to ask a question, or are they going to prioritize where they can score a point with the public? That's going to make a big difference.
2: I agree. And look, one of the big jobs of the opposition is to hold the government to account, right? And an opposition that's effective tends to pick the areas where the government is already weak. So, you know, the Conservatives this spring hammered away again and again at things like ER closures and the deficit and stagnant economy
1: and
2: actually getting stuff built. Those topics worked very well in terms of coverage because, you know, in our business, we go, yeah, well, those are big issues with the public. You've got a pro-lifer as the House leader now, Heather Maas. I don't think that issue goes very far with the BC public. There are people that are opposed to abortion, yes, but over the past 30 years, it's not been a winning issue in BC elections.
1: Right. And so will they be worried about making sure those questions get asked versus scoring the points on the economy, which you're right, most British Columbians are going to resonate with the economy questions for sure. Anyway, Vaughn, thank you so much for that. Yeah.
2: Thanks, Amy. Bye-bye.
1: That is Vaughn Palmer there from the Vancouver Sun. As always, a fascinating discussion about BC politics. We are also going to talk national politics this morning. I also have to remind you, we still have tickets to give away this morning. It's a 4-pack of tickets to the Vancouver Folk Festival. You don't want to miss that. So your chance is coming up. And yes, we'll talk some national politics as well, because today is theoretically deadline day for the Canada-US-Mexico free trade agreement. So what is happening here? Well, we're going to find out coming up next. When you stream 730 CKNW, you'll never miss a thing.
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2: Global news at 7. Good morning. I'm Emma Albert. Prime Minister Mark Carney is calling for unity in his Canada Day message to Canadians. He says Canada was founded on the great conviction that we are strongest when we're united.
3: A conviction that was laid down in steel in 1885 when we built a national railway linking east to west. A conviction that crossed a continent when the Trans-Canada Highway opened in 1962, connecting communities from St. John's to Victoria.
2: He also said Canada is a land of kind, compassionate, and hardworking people. Today is Governor General Louise Arbour's first Canada Day as the King's representative. In a video message, the former Supreme Court Justice says Canada is a country that shines in many spheres, but is realistic about the challenges ahead.
4: We are a country always striving to do better. Our work towards reconciliation and amplifying Indigenous voices is a good example of this, and one that has not gone unnoticed on the global stage.
2: Arbour says Canadians inspire in her a sense of pride, ambition, and confidence. Transit fares across Metro Vancouver are increasing by an average of about 5% today. Fare hikes are happening across all zones and payment options. The cost of an adult one-zone fare is going up by 15 cents for cash, stored value, and contactless payment. A one-zone adult monthly pass will increase in cost by $5.60. This year's 5% fare increase comes after a 4% increase last year. Transit and poverty reduction advocates are hosting a rally today at noon in Metrotown, calling for the creation of a low-income transit pass. Today is Canada Day, marking 159 years since Confederation, and plenty of celebrations are happening across Metro Vancouver to mark the occasion. The Canada Together event, organized by the Port of Vancouver, will return for its 40th year at Canada Place. It will feature live music, food trucks, an Expo 86 exhibit, and a citizenship ceremony, as well as much more. Surrey's Canada Day celebration is returning to the Bill Reid Amphitheatre, this year's event headlined by country singer Josh Ross. Multiple municipalities, including Surrey, Burnaby, and Coquitlam, are also hosting fireworks shows in the evening. Vancouver, however, isn't one of them, as the Port of Vancouver scrapped its fireworks show for a good few years now. The U.S. is set to officially inform Canada and Mexico of its intentions for the Continental Trade Pact, known in this country as CUSMA.
5: The United States is not expected to extend the critical Continental Trade Pact today, although Prime Minister Mark Carney says officials from Canada, the U.S. and Mexico will hold a virtual meeting to talk about the agreement.
6: We're expecting a constructive exchange. I wouldn't expect any drama.
5: But Carney also said yesterday, "I'm not looking for my pen." All signs indicate Washington will blow past the July 1st date without agreeing to renew the pact for a 16-year extension. The deal will remain in effect regardless, and trade talks will continue. U.S. Trade Rep Jamieson Greer has said there are pillars of the Continental Trade Pact that work well. Karen Rebo, The Canadian Press.
2: A new report from McGill University's Center for Media, Technology, and Democracy has found younger Canadians are more likely to say posts from influencers and online memes count as news.
7: Overall, the findings suggest that younger Canadians hold a broader, more inclusive understanding of what constitutes news, extending beyond traditional media to encompass a wider range of social media content. The report, which surveyed around 1,500 people, found Canadians are now exposed to a wide variety of content producers, from influencers to citizen journalists, memes, and AI-generated posts. That's blurring the boundaries of what counts as news and making perceptions of newsworthiness increasingly subjective. Researchers also found that there is less news content now on some major social platforms than there were in 2023. Naira Ahmed, The Canadian Press.
2: Global news time is 7:04. Now the latest CKNW traffic. No major backups on the roads this morning. However, in Surrey, a section of Highway 15 between 64th Avenue and Highway 10 is closed today for Canada Day celebrations. No delays down at the border so far, and over at the ferries, no issues as far as I can see. If you see something out there, call the Buzz line at 604-331-BUZZ.
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9: Good morning, I'm Yvonne Shellen, the Global Sky Tracker Weather Center. Happy Canada Day. We do have cloud cover this morning. Drizzle, it'll ease off. Mix of sun and cloud as we get in through the day today, and highs up to 20 degrees. An increase in cloud cover overnight tonight. Temperatures down to 13 degrees. We'll have a mainly cloudy sky. Chance for some showers will be late in the morning and leading in towards the afternoon on Thursday. 17 as the high. Dry with a mix of sun and cloud on Friday, and highs up to 21.
2: In downtown Vancouver, 13 degrees. Now the business news. The Dow futures is down 56. TSX is closed for Canada Day. And the Canadian dollar is trading higher at 70.40 cents U.S. Global news time is 7:05. I'm Emma Albert.
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1: I wouldn't expect any drama tomorrow. I'm not looking for my pen.
2: A dismissive Mark Carney, not worried about the July 1st deadline to renew the Canada-US-Mexico free trade deal for 16 more years.
1: There's a virtual meeting with the three partners tomorrow. We're expecting a constructive exchange.
3: Well, that was Prime Minister Mark Carney yesterday when asked about the deadline on the free trade agreement that binds the U.S., Canada, and Mexico. That deadline is today, of course. So what happens now? I mean, if he's not worried, or at least it doesn't sound like he's worried, is that a good thing or a bad thing? Well, Duncan Wood is the director of the Mexico Institute at the Woodrow Wilson International Center for Scholars and joins us now. Duncan, thank you so much for being here.
4: Great to be with you.
3: Should we be concerned about this, about the way things are right now?
4: I think absolutely we should be concerned. The USMCA, following on from NAFTA, has been, such a foundation of stability and certainty for North America. It's made the region one of the most competitive regional economies in the world, if not the most competitive regional economy in the world. And, for all three countries, when we think about sort of global competitiveness and strategic competition with China, there's only one way to approach that, and that's regionally. And what's happening right now is that the agreement is obviously facing a high degree of uncertainty. It doesn't look like we will get the extension that we were hoping for. There are major rifts between the partners. And so that's not good for investment. That's not good for employment long term. It's not good for facing up to the challenge of economic competition from Asia and in particular from China. So I think there is a reason to be concerned. But there are also lots of mitigating reasons that would make me less fearful of an immediate collapse.
3: And what are those? Tell us about those.
4: Well, the first one is quite simple. Within the text of the USMCA, there is a provision that any member can withdraw by giving 6 months' notice. And so even though we've heard President Trump say time and time again that, he probably won't sign the extension, he may sign it, but he doesn't think he will. He thinks the United States would do better without USMCA. He hasn't initiated a formal withdrawal process. What we've seen is in all likelihood today, we will not get an extension of the USMCA, but the talks are already planned for later on in July between the United States and Mexico. And ultimately, there will be formal talks between all three countries to resolve their differences. And we move into this process of one-year annual reviews. And I think that leads me to the second reason why we shouldn't be too fearful. And that is that, there's an enormous amount of support for USMCA here in Washington. Remember that this was approved in a completely bipartisan basis by the U.S. Congress during the first Trump administration and still has enormous support. Business is right behind USMCA. And there are many, many folks within the U.S. government and within the Trump cabinet who recognize that the agreement is fundamentally important for the long-term prosperity of the United States.
3: Right, but how, Duncan, can we make those long-term investments if we're kind of renewing it year to year? It feels like we'd be always going through this.
4: Well, so first of all, it's not going to be a renewal each year. This, if we don't get an agreement this year to extend, we move into a 10-year process whereby we review every year. And each year there is an opportunity to extend by another 16 years. And so what we have is actually an annual opportunity to revisit the agreement and say, actually, we quite like it the way it is with a few little changes here and there. And I firmly believe that that's actually what we're going to see. I think it is actually in the interest of Mexico and Canada to wait until the next administration comes in Washington to actually sign an extension to this agreement. Because despite the uncertainty, which, as you correctly say, is not good for anybody, but despite the uncertainty, the USMCA partners will get a better deal post-2028. I have no doubt about that. And secondly, I think for the United States, and particularly for the Trump administration, having an annual review of the USMCA allows the U.S. government to keep using its leverage, its power over its smaller partners, to push them to do things that it wants. And that's particularly important in the case of Mexico, where there is just this constant pressure to do more to fight organized crime and stop the flow of fentanyl and other synthetic drugs into the United States.
3: Right. But Duncan, as you're saying, if, for us to kind of run out the clock until there's a new administration, is there enough benefit in there for Donald Trump? Because he prides himself on the disruption and making big changes. If he senses that that's what Canada and Mexico are trying to do, I don't think that's going to go over well.
4: Well, I think that, I mean, you're right. But remember that President Trump has shown recently that he can be quite flexible in negotiations. Look at how his position has changed with regards to Iran and the Strait of Hormuz. Considerable concessions have been gained along the way just because the economic and political cost of that particular conflict were so big for the United States and were impacting so heavily on the popularity of the presidency. And so I think that there is room for negotiation. I believe that Canada has taken up a pretty strong negotiating stance right now. I think it's trying to acquire leverage before it sits down to those formal talks with the United States. Mexico has taken a different route, trying to placate the United States as much as possible, being willing to come to, you know, agreements on security and migration, etc. And I think that's what President Trump really values. He doesn't really care about the USMCA. He doesn't think it's bad. He doesn't think it's great. I think what he's looking for is some way to gain extra leverage. And this gives it to him until the end of the administration. Remember, if he did sign an extension, he would lose all of that leverage.
3: Right. So what you need to do is be able to give them a bit of a win then, to let them know that, okay, we're willing. They really want to get in on Canada's dairy industry. I was reading about this too. So do we need to give them a few things to just keep things going as they are?
4: I mean, the conflict over the dairy industry has been going on for decades, just as the softwood lumber and to a certain degree Canadian cultural industries. But, you know, what I would say is this, is that there is room for negotiation. Mark Carney has come out and said that, you know, he won't engage in supply side management of the Canadian economy. But there are compromises that can be made, I think, on both sides. And what I hear from the U.S. Team is that they recognize that there is domestic politics in other countries. They recognize that there's only so much that Mark Carney can do without losing support from key constituencies. And so it's walking that fine line. What we need to overcome right now, I would argue, is the diplomatic rift that has developed between the two countries. Let's get people back to the table to sit down and start to talk about those substantive issues in a formal setting.
3: Do you see that happening right now, though? Is there a substantial discussion? Because it feels like Canada, we're not even at the negotiating table in a serious way yet.
4: No, and that's been deliberate, I think, on both parts. I think the United States has been delighted by the opportunity to negotiate in a bilateral way with Mexico. It's how the Trump administration likes to negotiate, make a deal with one and then apply pressure to the other. And I think that, the Canadians have been holding off as well. Because they, just because of the depth of the antagonism in the relationship at this point in time. But we will see a more formal negotiation taking place. The regional economy, and in particular the economic and manufacturing integration between Canada and the United States, is just simply too important to leave aside. And so whilst, with President Trump, you never know what to expect because, for all we know, he might just say tomorrow, okay, we're pulling out of USMCA and I'm giving 6 months notice. I think that's highly, highly unlikely at this point in time.
3: All right, we'll see what happens. Duncan, thank you so much.
4: Great to speak to you.
3: That's Duncan Wood, director of the Mexico Institute at the Wilson Center. That's in Washington, D.C., where they talk trade. They specialize in trade. But right now, if you look at all of the things that are on the radar in the United States, this idea of the deadline for the Canada-U.S.-Mexico trade agreement isn't really high up on their radar. They're talking about their July 4th, 250th anniversary coming up this weekend. They're talking about elections. They're talking about heat waves. They're talking about the World Cup. Are they worried about this trade agreement? 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
3: Hey, don't forget, we still have a four-pack of tickets to give away to the Vancouver Folk Festival happening at Jericho, July 17th to the 19th. That is a great event. You're going to have a wonderful time. What's been great about giving the tickets away this week is how excited people get, because clearly the people who are calling in to try to win these things, they have been to the Folk Festival before and they love it. Our Scott Johnson is with us now. Scott, I feel like you would also love it.
21: I love it in certain circumstances. Yes, I have been to the Vancouver Folk Festival and other folk festivals on occasion. I just think that like festivals in general are fun and they attract like-minded people.
3: Exactly.
21: And, you know, if you get a good lineup, like this year's lineup is
3: looks
21: pretty
3: amazing.
21: Good. Yeah. And what's not to love, Simi?
3: Exactly. Exactly. All right. So that's coming up this morning. Stay tuned for that. Now, Scott, we were talking earlier about privacy settings, and I mentioned something that I did recently on Facebook in particular.
21: Yeah. And honestly, Simi, right after you mentioned it, I opened up my Facebook and tried to
3: Did you do it?
21: You mentioned that it took you an hour, hour.
3: It took me like between half an hour to an hour. Like,
21: yeah.
3: It was lengthy.
21: I definitely went through and changed some things, and I'm not sure if I got as far as you did, but there's definitely more
3: lot,
21: to be
3: right?
21: done there.
3: Because I really wanted to read through this. And so I had a bunch of questions from people who emailed me to say, how did you do this? What happened?
21: Sure.
3: So let me just reiterate what this was. So as I explained to Scott, I am not a Facebook user, which I've said this many times before, but I am for a specific project that the only way to reach these people was on Facebook.
21: It's a great tool for connecting.
3: Exactly. Yeah. So I had to do it for that very specific reason, but I was uncomfortable with what, and I think that week also there had been a story in the news about what Facebook was changing.
21: Sure.
3: And I thought, oh, I don't like the sound of this. And so I kept seeing this symbol on the Facebook page. It's on the left-hand side of the page. It says Facebook Meta AI.
21: Meta AI.
3: Meta AI. So that's what you need to, so I had a bunch of people email me to say, wait a minute, where do I find this? It's right there. It says Meta AI. Click on that. And then it says, what can I help you with? And you just say to it, I want to change my privacy settings. And then it starts to ask you questions about which I want to change all of my privacy settings. So you have to keep asking it. I think that's the key, Scott, right? You have to keep asking or telling it what you want to do.
21: Yeah. And like I had to log in, like I'm logged into my Facebook, but I had to like do a separate login to get into Meta AI. But it's like this purpley circle-y flower looking logo
3: so
21: thing.
3: So you tell it to maximize all privacy settings. Like there's a different ways that you can word it, but essentially you want to keep telling it to do this.
21: Yes. And like there really are so many. It's
3: that
21: not just like
3: even
21: one, but totally. And I think the one, Simi, that you mentioned was like, you have automatically given Facebook permission to like watch everything else that you do
3: everything
21: on the internet. That's the one that I think is freaking people. That's freaking me out for sure.
3: Yes. And so I did have to go in there. And even after I had done it, I had to do it multiple times. You have to do it for Instagram. You have to do it for anything that Meta touches.
21: Yeah.
3: And tell it, stop following me on the internet because that's what it's doing. So the people who emailed me, that's what you did. It's Meta AI on the page there. And you do keep on telling it to keep looking. I want to maximize all my privacy settings. I want to do this. And I think, like Scott, you will be surprised at just how many privacy settings are. Not the basics that they give you if you go to the privacy settings page. There are way more.
21: For sure. And to your point, we should all understand it. You know, they're not going to make it easy for you, but it's definitely worth doing.
3: Right. Okay. The other thing we were going to talk about this morning, did you see the story in the news about another group of five people who were rescued in the water?
21: Yeah, absolutely. I did. And I think that there's sort of this moment happening right now around life jackets. You know, I go out on a boat. My family has a boat in Point Roberts. And, you know, I stand up paddleboard. And I think a lot of people like myself just sort of take this idea of life jackets and personal flotation devices for granted. Like a big part of this conversation around what's happened with these boats sinking is why weren't people wearing life jackets?
3: That's right.
21: So I did a little bit of digging. And this is in line with what I thought, Simi. So if you are over the age of 13, Transport Canada requires that there is a life jacket on board, but you don't have to be wearing it. It just has to be on board. If you're under 13, you have to have a properly fitted life jacket on you at all times. Over 13, there just has to be on board. So I think, and that's why you see people all the time, and they're like, oh yeah, the life jackets are there. They're like stored under the seat or whatever. And I think that this is one of those things that we all need to, myself included, be a little bit better about taking the accountability there and like wearing it.
3: So this rescue that we're talking about happened Monday evening. So this is not the whole awful tragic one that happened on the weekend where I think the five people they're talking about drowned in that one. This was off the Southern Gulf Islands. All five people were rescued. But the part that struck me on that story, Scott, is that they were not wearing, as the boat was sinking, they didn't have their flotation devices on. And they were being in the process of being helped by local boaters, including a local jet ski rider, who the jet ski rider said to them, put your life jackets on.
21: Yes.
3: And then they put their life jackets on.
21: Yeah. It's really like, it's one of these things. You know, I was talking about
3: the
21: it with someone
3: sinking.
21: Else. I think it's kind of like wearing a bike helmet. You know, like when I was a kid, it was like, oh, nobody wears bike helmets. And then I remember in school, they had this big push that it's like, now it's a law and everybody does. And now no one, I don't see anyone who goes on a bike without wearing a bike helmet. It's just common sense.
3: Oh,
21: we
3: I
21: just
3: see
21: do
3: lots
21: it.
3: Of people not wearing
21: yeah, but
3: bike
21: like,
3: helmets.
21: Not cat, like,

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0: Global News at 7:30. Good morning. I'm Emma Albert. New BC Conservative leader Carrie Lynn Finley has kept former rival Peter Miliband and his supporters in her shadow cabinet a day after installing a caucus leadership team that favored her loyalists. Joshua Azizi reports.
1: Miliband, who stood against Finley in the leadership race, is reinstated as finance critic. MLAs who backed Miliband also retained their portfolios, including Gavin Dew for economic development, Kyle Giddens as labor critic, and Scott McInnes as critic for Indigenous relations. Other legislators retaining their roles include transport critic Harmon Bangu, Anna Kindy as health critic, and Steve Cooner as critic for attorney general. Aaliyah Warbus, who was dropped by Finley as house leader, finds a new role as housing critic, while ex-leader John Rustad becomes treasury board critic, and former interim leader Trevor Halford becomes critic for transit and ICBC. Finley's husband, South Surrey MLA Brent Chapman,

0: also finds himself in Shadow Cabinet, serving as critic for arts, culture, and AI. Findley says she's proud to have the support of the other leadership contestants, including Milla Barr, and that the party is more united than ever. Her caucus will be meeting for a conference in Penticton on Thursday and Friday. Joshua Azizi, Global News.
1: The Vancouver Giants will be on the move again. As Grace Key explains, soon they'll be calling Surrey their new home.
2: The Giants will be moving into the City Centre Arena and Cultural Events Centre in Surrey once completed by 2030. The arena will be located across the street from Surrey City Hall and the Surrey Central SkyTrain station. The Giants are currently at the Langley Events Centre, about half the size of the new arena. Giants owner Ron Toigo is looking forward to the move.
3: So accessible for so many people from, you know, you can get on the SkyTrain in Burnaby, you can get on the SkyTrain in Vancouver, you can get it now in Langley. And be at the game and walk out the door and it's, you know, 300 feet away from you. So that to me, it's essential that you have rapid transit of some sort.
2: The project will include a luxury hotel, conference space, and housing. The cost, $360 million. The city has committed $200 million to the project. It's anticipated to generate $2.4 billion in economic activity over the next 10 years. Grace Key, Global News.
1: Canada's historic World Cup run has helped prolong the boost for Vancouver businesses. The head of BC's restaurant and food service says bars, pubs, and restaurants see an uptick in sales every time any World Cup match is played. They add it's even more of a boost when Canada plays and is expecting Saturday's match to be a busy time for businesses. Canada is facing Morocco in Houston in the round of 16. Following a meeting yesterday, Prime Minister Mark Carney and Inuit leaders have agreed to replace the Inuit Child First Initiative.
4: The program was launched in 2019 to ensure Inuit kids have access to health and social services without having to leave their communities. But it was only an interim measure at the time and was supposed to sunset last year before Ottawa twice injected more than $100 million in funding to keep it going. Ottawa also committed to using its channels to get a proposed Inuit Nunavut University accredited. Carney was in Kujawak, Quebec, with six of his cabinet ministers for the meeting with Inuit leaders, where they also touched on Arctic sovereignty, defense and security, housing and food security, and Inuit health and wellness. David Augustine, The Canadian Press.
1: China is imposing a 73.5% tariff on pea starch from Canada starting today, following an anti-dumping investigation launched last summer.
5: The Chinese Commerce Ministry says the investigation found Canadian products were dumped in China. Pea starch is commonly used as a thickener and stabilizer in food products, animal feed, and medication. The latest tariff comes after tensions between the two countries eased after Prime Minister Mark Carney visited Beijing in January and struck a new strategic partnership on trade irritants. Although the Canada Border Services Agency launched an anti-dumping investigation into steel racks from China in April. At the time, CBSA said it was to make a preliminary decision by July 20th. Naira Ahmed, The Canadian Press.
1: Global news time is 7:34. Now the latest CKNW traffic. No major backups on the roads once again. However, in Surrey, a section of Highway 15 between 64th Avenue and Highway 10 is closed for Canada Day celebrations. No major delays at the border so far. Over to the ferries. Once again, no major delays over there as well. If you see something out there, call the Buzz line at 604-331-BUZZ.
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7: Hi there, I'm Yvonne Shell in the Global Sky Tracker Weather Center. Your Canada Day forecast. We are seeing cloud cover this morning. Chance for some drizzle. It leaves off. We'll be into a mix of sun and cloud and highs today up to 20 degrees. Partly cloudy this evening with an increase in cloud cover overnight. Mainly cloudy. A chance for some showers moves in late in the morning and afternoon on Thursday. 17 will be the high. Dry on Friday. Mix of sun and cloud with a high up to 21.
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1: In downtown Vancouver, it's 14 degrees on the markets. The Dow is up 79 today. The TSX is closed for Canada Day, and the Canadian dollar is trading lower at 70.43 cents U.S. Global News time is 7:35. I'm Emma Albert.
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11: You know what show I used to love watching back in the 1980s? It was The Golden Girls. Remember that? Such a classic. And we look back at it, was it unusual? Was it different to have three older women sharing a home as roommates with the mother of one of those women? I mean, it didn't seem like it at the time. It just was a great show. What a great arrangement. But these days, with housing pressures the way they are, it's not just a good idea. It is becoming more popular. Now, Laura Fanucci is the director of programs at HIP, which is a housing nonprofit organization, and joins us now. Laura, thank you so much for being here.
12: Hi, good morning. Thank you.
11: Has the idea of seniors kind of co-housing always been around? Is it just becoming more popular now?
12: It's always been around. The National Shared Housing Resource Center actually was founded in 1980. And so, since then, really home sharing programs throughout the U.S. have really becoming much more popular throughout the country and also internationally as well. So home sharing among seniors has been going on for decades, but I think, the attention is becoming more prevalent.
11: Right. And so you help seniors do this. What is that process like?
12: So HIP Housing is in San Mateo County, California. And so we operate one of the nonprofit home sharing programs, throughout the U.S. And so, we interview folks that have a home. They could be a homeowner or renter. We call them our home providers. Over 67% of those are older adults who, may have a home, an extra room or two to rent in the home or a separate unit. So we interview and screen the home provider, and then we meet folks who are looking for housing and help to screen them as well and introduce them to each other and provide resources on how they can interview and screen each other. And then we support them with filling out a living together agreement that kind of puts in writing all the expectations of living together.
11: Now, are those agreements, would you say, quite similar? Like, what are some of those rules?
12: Well, the home provider may have, a standard of like cleanliness in the home or, quiet hours in the home or, smoking or pets or,
11: right.
12: Those kinds of things that are all involved with living together. And then part of the agreement obviously is also the aspect of what the rent will be, what the share of cost of utilities, and then what kind of notice they're going to give each other should the situation change.
11: Can it be tricky though, Laura? I would imagine that you really do have to lay out these expectations because, as we get older, we like things the way we like things.
12: Right. So, we provide resources on what questions folks should ask each other during their interview process because, we want them to agree upon those aspects of living together before they enter into an agreement to share housing together. So, it is important to like set expectations, even if something is as small as like the noise level of the television,
11: right.
12: That can become kind of interesting.
11: Oh, yeah.
12: So, we want those aspects to get discussed ahead of time so that there's no surprises.
11: So are there some communities, like some states, some places that are just more welcoming to this idea than others? Like are authorities encouraging this?
12: Well, in California, we actually have the most home sharing programs in the U.S. We have about 18 program nonprofit organizations operating programs in California. We're such a housing burden state that, and building affordable housing is so astronomically expensive and it takes, sometimes decades to build. And so the use of existing housing stock by using, spare bedrooms is just a creative way to increase the supply of affordable housing and, keep seniors aging in place in the home that they want to live in and remain in. And then for older adults who are seeking housing, it becomes a more viable solution.
11: And when you say viable solution, like what do you mean? Like what has led them to the point where they would seek this, do you think?
12: Well, I mean, seniors who are seeking housing often get priced out of the housing market. They may have had a life change either due to like divorce or a health issue or a loss of job or reduction in work hours. And so, you know, they turn to alternatives, you know, to be able to, you know, to have housing in their community that's much more affordable than renting an apartment, you know, on the open market. And, you know, for older adults, our home providers who are seeking a housemate, you know, they do it for a variety of reasons. It could be financial to help kind of support their retirement income, or it could be, you know, that they want a little extra support in the home that allows them to remain independent in the home, or, you know, there's a real sort of loneliness epidemic in our country. And so, you know, the fact of having two or three people share a house together really helps to support the social aspects of living together and being around people.
11: And do you think the program is the key here too? Because I would imagine that if somebody, you mentioned loneliness epidemic, if a senior thought about doing this, or, you know, they wouldn't even know where to start.
12: Exactly. So, you know, the National Shared Housing Resource Center is a great way to get started, because you could find a local nonprofit organization that's been, you know, operating a home sharing program for many, many years and has a lot of experience in helping to match folks, you know, provide the agreement to have a lot of follow-up support. And, you know, it's a much safe and supported way to help older adults really find a housemate rather than having them do it on their own. And, you know, adult children of older adults also, you know, benefit from the program because they have, you know, somebody safe for their parent to live in their home.
11: Right. And that's the thing. Like, maybe seniors don't want to necessarily live with family, right?
12: Right. yeah, I mean, definitely, you know, I think our older adults really want to maintain their independence, and you know, and it's not always easy for older adults to just pick up and move in with their family. They might have to, you know, leave their area, leave their medical community, their health community, their social networks. So it's not always easy to make those transitions. And so remaining independent in their own home is always their number one priority.
11: Oh, okay. Well, Laura, thank you so much for talking to us about that.
12: Great. Thank you so much for having me.
11: That is Laura Fanucci, the Director of Programs at AJP Housing. They are in San Mateo, California, as you heard there. They are a nonprofit organization that helps kind of pair people up with the right kind of housing. And in the case of seniors, a really popular option right now is co-housing. And yeah, it's like what you saw on the Golden Girls. It was seniors, you know, being roommates, essentially. But the process is the important thing here. They interview applicants. They run background checks. They verify, essentially, the people to make sure you're going to be a good match. They actually mediate lifestyle compatibility issues, making sure that people have an understanding of what is expected of them. Now, do we have programs like, do we not need programs like that here? Does this not make sense that we should be doing this? That if seniors are having trouble with housing, which we know they are, we don't have enough long-term care homes, maybe helping seniors live together is the way to go. They don't want to move into a long-term care home maybe, or they can't find one. But maybe, you know, two or three seniors living together in an apartment is more attractive to them, provided everybody's on the same page and they are compatible. So do we know of programs out there that are doing this? Because if you know of them, tell me, simi@cknw.com, and we can pass that word along. Or maybe we can find out that we need more programs like this here for sure. And while we're thinking about that, let's give something away this morning. We have a 4-pack of tickets to the Vancouver Folk Festival. This is happening July 17th to the 19th at Jericho Beach Park, the 49th year, as a matter of fact. What a great festival this is. They celebrate the finest traditional and contemporary folk and roots music from all over the world. You can learn more about this year's lineup at vanfolkfest.ca. So we want to send you and a bunch of your friends. So call us now. All you have to do is actually answer the little musical question I have for you. I'll play a little song. Tell me something. Tell me who it is, what it's called. I mean, we're so flexible on this. 604-280-9898. 604-280-9898. We're going to give these tickets away coming up next.

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0: tears.
1: Mornings with Simi, presented by Alpine Credits. Let's give a little something away here, shall we? It's not even a little something. This is a great weekend you have in store for you if you are the lucky winner of a 4-pack of tickets to the Vancouver Folk Festival, which is happening July 17th to the 19th at Jericho Beach Park. Great setting, great music, great event. You'll be there with great friends or family. And this is the 49th year they have been doing this at the Vancouver Folk Music Festival. And they do manage to always make it work, right? They regenerate, they find ways, they change, they adapt. Which is why it's such a great time. You can learn more about this year's lineup at vanfolkfest.ca. So what we've done is we've been playing a little music of somebody who would be considered a folk artist or a folk song. And, you know, you'll have to guess what it is. Now, you know, we've been very generous. I'm not even saying be specific. I'm saying give me the artist, give me the song, give me something about the song. And, you know, that's pretty good. So we'll see how it works out today for Robert this morning. Good morning, Robert.
2: Morning, Simi.
1: Robert, have you been to the Vancouver Folk Festival before?
2: 10 years ago.
1: 10 years ago. Okay. So it was a good time, right?
2: Excellent time.
1: Excellent time. You'd like to go this year?
2: For sure. Yeah.
1: Okay. So we're going to play you a clip here, Robert, and then you just have to, I don't know, tell me something about it. Maybe the artist, maybe the name of the song, something like that, okay?
2: I'll try.
1: Okay. I'm hoping for you. My fingers are crossed. Robert, listen to this.
3: Could it be the north wind they've been feeling?
1: Any ideas, Robert?
2: It's Gordon Lightfoot.
1: Yeah. I'll take that. Do you want to, like, for bonus points, do you want to tell me what song that was?
2: Oh, the first I recommend means Fitzgerald.
1: Oh, see, I'm so glad. See, you knew all about it. These tickets are yours, Robert. After 10 years, you're going back to the Vancouver Folk Music Festival.
2: Thank you, Simi.
1: Do you have a whole bunch of friends that you can take with you?
2: I have three.
1: Perfect, because we have 4 tickets for you, so stay on the line so we can get your information so you and your buddies can go have a great time at the Vancouver Folk Music Festival. We have more tickets to give away this week, so just keep listening for your chance to win. See how flexible we are with this thing? You just have to get through on the phone line is what the key is here. And maybe somebody didn't know that that was Gordon Lightfoot, that was the Wreck of the Edmund Fitzgerald, but hey, it is Canada Day. We wanted somebody to be really happy. And so, yes, that's what it was. Who knows what it'll be tomorrow? We'll have more tickets to give away, so make sure you keep listening for your chance to win. Now, what else are we talking about on the show this morning? Now, when you were a kid, maybe when you were a teenager, do you remember doing homework? When you were doing homework, did you do it? I did it in front of the TV. I used to always do my homework in front of the TV. And I tell you, drove my mother crazy. One, she didn't feel I was doing enough homework, which I think is probably fair. Two, she didn't understand how I could possibly do it while sitting in front of the TV. But I could, because it was just the way I operated. I needed to have that kind of background thing. I was multitasking. That was just, it worked for me. And so I'm fascinated to talk about this coming up in the next hour of the show, where someone has actually studied this, where they have studied the idea of listening to music and doing homework at the same time. Does this actually work? Maybe your kids do this. It drives you crazy. Probably you've told, how can you concentrate while you've got that music playing? We actually have the definitive answer for you on this with this. Plus, you've been hearing the story in the news this morning about Metro Vancouver mayors and those very, very pricey salaries that Mike Hurley, Malcolm Brody, and Brad West have been hauling in. Guess what? There's actually more to this. We have way more that's going to light your hair on fire. And we're going to tell you all about that in the next hour, too. We have updates in news and weather and traffic coming up on the Major News to 8 here on Mornings with Simi.

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1: 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I mean, really, what's missing? 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
15: Global news time is 8 o'clock. It's 14 degrees and cloudy in Metro Vancouver. Good morning. I'm Emma Albert. Here's what's making news. Canada's birthday is being celebrated across the country. The search continues for lost boaters in the Strait of Georgia. And Canada in Eurovision. The country is officially set to compete in the World Famous Song Contest. This is Global's major news to 8. Now, our top story. Prime Minister Mark Carney wishing everyone a happy Canada Day. In a video message, Carney says people from around the country have chosen small acts of solidarity like buying local and traveling within Canada.
16: Look, there will always be forces that want to divide us, but they forget a founding insight of our country, that unity is not uniformity, that our differences are strengths to be nurtured, not risks to be managed. that our values serve as our unshakable foundation that no one can take away.
15: Carney says Canada was founded on the great conviction that we are strongest when we're united. Today is Governor General Louise Arbour's first Canada Day as the King's representative. In a video message, she says Canada is a country always striving to do better.
17: The world is watching the country that we're building together. A country that shines in many spheres and yet is realistic about the challenges ahead. Persistent inequalities and issues that still too often divide us.
15: Arbour says she was always very proud to identify herself as Canadian as her career took her around the world. Efforts are underway to recover a vessel and the six people presumed drowned off the coast of Richmond. Global's Cream Gouda has the latest.
18: Nearby vessels raced to the commercial charter boat on Sunday morning near Roberts Bank. Rescuers say that by the time they arrived, only four people were found alive. Four men and two women are still missing. Corporal Frank Bryson with Richmond RCMP says the recovery mission is complex because the water where the vessel sank is deep.
19: Where the boat sank, they're thinking the water there is approximately 150 to 180 meters deep, which is really deep. So they're going to need some specialized equipment, underwater drones and things like that to go down. So they're looking at a time when the weather is cooperating and they can get down and utilize some of those tools.
18: RCMP say the first priority is reaching and supporting the families of those who are missing, as well as the survivors. Meantime, the Transportation Safety Board says they've also deployed a team to investigate the incident. Kareem Gouda, Global News.
15: Two people are in hospital, one in critical condition after a bus crash in North Vancouver Tuesday morning. RCMP say a transit bus was traveling west on 3rd Street shortly before 10 a.m. when the driver experienced a medical emergency. The bus then crossed the center lane at Mahone Avenue and struck a street sign, several parked vehicles, and a tree. Emergency Health Services says one person was transported to hospital in critical condition. North Vancouver RCMP Constable Mansour Sahak says one passenger received minor injuries.
20: We're extremely grateful and glad that there were no serious injuries besides the bus driver who experienced medical emergency. There were no pedestrians that were injured, and the passengers did not sustain serious injuries.
15: Technical Safety BC says it's finished its initial on-site physical assessments following the electrical incident at Cultus Lake that left 12 youth injured. The organization says it's unable to release the results of the assessments just yet, but are coordinating with Cultus Lake Water Park Management as they work to resolve any non-compliances. The latest update on the park's website says they hope to reopen sometime in the second half of July. Seven members of Burnaby's Urban Search and Rescue are preparing to return to BC following their deployment in Venezuela. Tim Perry reports.
21: The team, which includes firefighters, paramedics, law enforcement officials, and two dogs, has been deployed to one of the hardest hit areas north of Caracas. Volunteers have been working around the clock to help find and rescue people trapped in the rubble. 6 days since back-to-back earthquakes struck, the team's mission is transitioning from rescue to recovery. Despite that, team president Ryan Berry says the reaction of Venezuelans has helped them stay positive.
22: Obviously, the community here is going through a lot. It's a very tragic situation. But despite that, everybody that we've worked with has been helpful and friendly and appreciative for any help that they can get. We're just doing our best to do everything we can, either to help find their loved ones or bring closure to those that are missing.
21: The death toll from the two quakes has risen to almost 2,000, with an estimated 1.8 million people requiring humanitarian assistance. The Burnaby USAR volunteers will be heading back home over the next couple of days. Tim Perry, Global News.
15: 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Now the latest CKNW traffic. No major backups on the road so far. However, in Surrey, a section of Highway 15 between 64th Avenue and Highway 10 is closed for Canada Day celebrations. No major delays at the border so far, but a 10-minute wait overall in either direction. And over to the ferries, no major sailing waits at the moment. If you see something out there, call the Buzz line at 604-331-BUZZ.
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1: Hi there, I'm Yvonne Shell in the Global Sky Tracker Weather Center. Your Canada Day forecast: cloud cover with a chance for some drizzle in the morning, easing off to a mix of sun and cloud as we get in through the day. Highs up to 20 degrees. There will be an increase in cloud cover once again overnight. Thursday morning, it is a mainly cloudy sky. Chance for some showers rolls in late morning and into the afternoon. 17 is the high on Thursday. Mix of sun and cloud and dry on Friday with a high up to 21.
4: Outside CKNW in downtown Vancouver, it's 14 degrees. The major news to 8 continues. As many British Columbians continue to struggle financially, we're learning about the sky-high salaries of some politicians in this province. Catherine Urquhart reports.
23: Burnaby Mayor Mike Hurley was BC's highest paid politician in 2025. Councillor Daniel Fontaine compiled numbers from newly released Statement of Financial Information reports.
24: A number of Metro Vancouver mayors are making well in excess of the Premier of British Columbia. They're making well in excess of a BC cabinet minister.
23: Burnaby Mayor Mike Hurley was paid $371,000, Richmond Mayor Malcolm Brody $322,000, and Port Coquitlam Mayor Brad West $321,000. How does compensation get so high? Hurley earns $212,000 as mayor, $32,000 in benefits plus expenses. He gets more than $111,000 as Metro Vancouver's board chair plus expenses, and TransLink gives him $8,000 salary and expenses. Total, $371,640. Hurley was paid $144,000 more than the premier and just $50,000 shy of Canada's Prime Minister. Catherine Urquhart, Global News.
4: More controversy over the Richmond Olympic Oval and how it spends money. Jordan Armstrong reports.
25: In a news release, the city of Richmond says a forensic audit found, quote, no evidence of financial impropriety at the Oval Corporation. But what isn't mentioned is that the audit also says, quote, the Richmond Olympic Oval's procurement contract data provided for the period 2012 to 2016 was incomplete and could not be relied upon. Richmond Mayor Malcolm Brody.
26: We don't know where it is. And these are not city computers. These are the Oval Corporation.
27: Which is a division of the city.
26: It is a separate corporation owned by the city.
25: Councillor and mayoral candidate Cash Heed.
28: I'm very concerned. Matter of fact, every taxpayer in Richmond should be ultimately concerned with respect to this. We're not talking 1960. We're talking data from 2012 to 2017. And if for some reason you can't locate that, systems are in place where you're able to retrieve that particular data.
25: Global News reached out to the Richmond Oval Corporation for a response, but did not hear back by deadline. Jordan Armstrong, Global News.
4: The Alberta government says it'll be announcing plans for its proposed pipeline to the West Coast on Thursday. As Global's Ben O'Hara Byrne tells us, it's a change from Alberta's previous plan.
29: Alberta's premier will unveil details of the province's West Coast pipeline proposal on Thursday, one day after a deadline to submit the plan to the Federal Major Projects Office. A statement from Danielle Smith's office to Global BC reads, we will have a major announcement on July 2nd to share new details for a new 1 million barrel per day oil pipeline to Canada's West Coast. A lot of the focus will be on the proposed route. Alberta's long favored a pipeline to the North Coast that faces a North Coast tanker ban and opposition from coastal First Nations. Ottawa reportedly favors a southern route similar to the existing TMX pipeline. Richard Masso is a longtime energy industry insider.
30: My hope is that given that the Prime Minister is making a speech in Alberta and that Premier Eby is coming back from Asia a little early for an announcement, that leads me to believe that perhaps there's some alignment between the parties and that the southern route would be the one that's at the top of the list.
29: The EB government says it's not been included in pipeline conversations between Alberta and Ottawa. The premier is expected to react to the pipeline proposal when he returns early from a trade mission to China on Wednesday to meet with the prime minister later this week. Ben O'Hara Byrne, Global News, Victoria.
4: Canada is officially set to compete in the Eurovision Song Contest for the very first time next year. That was this year's winner from Bulgaria, which is where the next Eurovision will take place. Today's announcement comes a week after the European Broadcasting Commission announced the CBC had joined its ranks, making Canada eligible to compete. Canada will become the fourth country fully outside of Europe to take part in the extravagant contest. Australia and Israel are regular competitors, and Morocco competed once in 1980. That's Global's major news to 8. On to the market numbers. The Dow is up 132 today. The TSX is closed for Canada Day, and the Canadian dollar is trading lower at 70.40 cents US. Global News Time is 8:11. I'm Emma Albert.
0: It's what's happening right now. 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
2: I mean, I did this when I was a teenager, so how bad can it be? Yeah, I listened to music while I did homework. In fact, I put my Walkman on. I'm dating myself. I put my Walkman on, did homework. I watched TV while I did homework. Drove my mother crazy. But now there is new research that tells us, is this okay? Is it a bad idea or is it okay? Should you be giving your kids a hard time about this or not? We're going to find out coming up next.

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1: I mean, that's good. That's a good song. Wasn't on my playlist back in the day when I was listening to music and doing homework. Lots of power ballads, you know, loved the 80s music. I mean, come on. When you were a teenager doing homework in high school, did you singularly focus on that, or did you have music on, or the TV maybe? Now, I am very guilty of this, not just back then. I do this now. Like, if I'm working around the house, I like to have the TV on, or, you know, an episode of Dateline, something to keep me company. This is something that psychologists have been studying and doing research on. Is there a definitive answer? Is this a bad idea or a good idea? Should you be giving your kids a hard time about this or not? Now, Bridget DeLayden is the Department of Educational Psychology, Leadership and Higher Education at the University of Nevada, Las Vegas, and joins us now. Bridget, good morning.
2: Good morning, and thanks for having me.
1: Well, Bridget, is this a good idea or not? Is it okay to have music on while we're doing homework?
2: I think it's a great question, and the answer is that it depends.
1: What?
2: So it depends on things like individual differences. It depends on the task that you're actually trying to do. And it also depends on the music that you're listening to.
1: Does it? Okay, let's start with that. What is the most beneficial music? Is there a way to figure that out?
2: So typically, because of the way that our memory operates, we don't want to be listening to music with really prominent lyrics when we're trying to do a task like reading or writing because of that interference. So if you're going to listen to music while you study, you might lean towards instrumental because it's going to cause less interference.
1: Oh, okay. So like classical music would be okay?
2: Also, again, it depends. So researchers have found that like loud, fast music is going to interfere with your memory and your learning a little bit more. So I would say it really depends on the intentionality. What are you using it for? Are you trying to be entertained and kind of avoid that boredom when you're working on homework and studying? Or are you being intentional and using it to kind of block out background noise? Maybe you're studying in a busy library or a coffee shop.
1: Ah, okay. So what about the type of task? You said it also depends on what you're doing. So if you need to really focus or if you're brainstorming, like it does depend on what you're doing?
2: Absolutely. So I would say the more cognitively demanding, you know, the more challenging the task, the less the music is going to benefit you. So in my research, I found that students are making decisions about the music that they listen to based on how difficult the task would be, as well as the demand. So some students were more likely to listen to instrumental music while working on math problems, for instance, rather than when they're actually studying for those big midterm final exams.
1: Okay, tell me about your research then. How did you look into this?
2: Well, I conducted a multi-phase mixed method study. And so what that means is that I interviewed and surveyed a group of undergraduate students across a few years. And what I found was that almost every student is reporting difficulty struggling to stay focused. And they're using music as a tool that helps them feel focused. But in reality, it's likely that the music is just helping them to motivate themselves to actually then lock in and focus.
1: So I totally get that. So is that a way of like, I don't know, get the adrenaline going, or like, how does that help us focus?
2: Yeah, I think that getting that motivation up so that you feel engaged and ready to approach a difficult task like studying, I think that's important. But when you start to notice, you know, you're on your phone and you're kind of switching the song or you're singing along, maybe you're checking your phone now, that's when it's becoming a distraction and it's time to probably shut it off or even switch to something like white noise, you know, like the sound machine, something like that.
1: Right. I totally understand this because I have been guilty of this when trying to do a task at home. I spend more time trying to figure out what I'm going to listen to or what I'm doing. And I always catch myself and go, okay, I'm wasting time on this. Is that the key there then, to catch yourself on it?
2: I think so. I think it's all about being introspective and trying to avoid that multitasking, which in my field, we kind of think of as a myth, where really we're just really rapidly switching back and forth between two tasks. Which leads to more time spent, like you mentioned, kind of more errors overall. But I would say just don't assume that music is going to be automatically helpful notice how lyrics are impacting you while you're working. Notice how that you can use it as a tool, as a strategy, instead of just slipping it on and saying, hey, this is helping me.
1: So, Bridget, for parents then, who maybe they see their kids doing this, they see their teens doing this, what should the approach be to figure out what's really going on here?
2: Yeah, that's such a great question. I think it's a term we call metacognition, which is simply thinking about your thinking. So anytime you can encourage your children or your students, if you're an educator, to think about how things are impacting their processes is going to be really important. So just kind of paying attention and noticing instead of assuming that the music is helpful is what I would recommend. And when you do see that maybe somebody's listening to something, or you yourself, you're listening to something with lyrics, it's your favorite song, it's getting you fired up and you're ready to go, then maybe it's time to switch to instrumental so that you don't have so much kind of noise, that cognitive interference I'm talking about, as you're trying to study, because it does impact memory in a negative way.
1: Does it? How?
2: Essentially, there's something called the phonological loop. And this is where, you know, words and auditory stimuli are processed in the brain. And music, because when you're trying to read and you're listening to something with lyric, that's going to interfere with your memory because our memory is so limited. So we don't want to overload it. We want to be very careful about what we're trying to process all at once.
1: So those songs that get stuck in your head, like with an earworm, those are not the good songs to be listening to while you're doing homework.
2: And that's exactly what the phonological loop will do. That's exactly how that song gets stuck in your head. So we want to avoid those kind of songs unless, again, we're just firing ourselves up, you know, getting ourselves motivated. But when we really want to be focused and engaged, it's better to have something kind of softer in the background. Students today are really leaning towards this lo-fi kind of beats, so they don't have lyrics. And that's what I would recommend if you're going to listen to music.
1: Okay.
2: But the key here is to really pay attention to how you're feeling, if it's helping, if it's hurting.
1: So
2: it depends on the individual.
1: In the research that you did then, would you say that those students said to you they were using it as a tool, or were any of them using it as a distraction?
2: It was both. So students noticed that it was distracting them, and especially those songs with lyrics became really distracting when they were trying to read or write. But other students felt like it was really helpful, at least for them to feel focused and to feel motivated. So it also depends on the individual's confidence in their own attention span, which is something that we kind of see depleting with the rise of short-form videos on social media.
1: Oh, that would be a concern then. So is the key to maybe, you can listen to the music, but put your phone down, you know, just put it on shuffle, like don't connect with the phone.
2: Yeah, I think that's a great strategy. You know, put the phone away as much as you can, silence those notifications. And if you want to listen to music, just be aware of the negative impact of those lyrics. So try to avoid those when you can, especially if it's something familiar that you're just going to be singing along and dancing to.
1: Yeah, that would be a problem. Bridget, thank you so much for your time on that.
2: Absolutely. Thanks for having me.
1: That's Bridget DeLeidner, the Department of Educational Psychology, Leadership and Higher Education at the University of Nevada, Las Vegas. So she conducted this research where she surveyed, more than 163 kind of college students to ask them about their habits while they were reading, writing, doing math, and studying for exams. And what they found was that students are using music in different ways. 67% said that the music improves their focus. 75% said the music supported their motivation. So maybe they were playing something to get the blood pumping, the adrenaline going, like, yeah, I'm going to tackle this, like that kind of idea. But many were also using it to avoid boredom, to boost their mood, and to make studying more enjoyable. So I guess it really is about having a conversation with your teenager while they're doing homework to say, hey, what are you getting out of this? Like, I remember having that conversation with my mother, just explaining to her, no, it helps me focus, helps me concentrate. I just need that in the background. And I guess it would also depend on your report card. right? If you are able to pull those good grades off, then all right, sure, whatever works for you, but you need to figure out what kind of studying zone you need to get into. Now, were you one of those kids who did that too? Did you need to have something on, music, TV, whatever, while you were doing homework? Let me know. Simi@cknw.com. You've been hearing the story in the news this morning about Metro Vancouver mayors pulling in the big bucks. Let's dive into the details of that coming up next.
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15: Global news at 8:30. Good morning. I am Emma Albert. Prime Minister Mark Carney calling for unity in his Canada Day message to Canadians. He says Canada was founded on the great conviction that we are strongest when we're united.
16: A conviction that was laid down in steel in 1885 when we built a national railway linking east to west. A conviction that crossed a continent when the Trans-Canada Highway opened in 1962, connecting communities from St. John's to Victoria.
15: He also said Canada is a land of kind, compassionate, and hard-working people. Today is Governor General Louise Arbour's first Canada Day as the King's representative. In a video message, the former Supreme Court Justice says Canada is a country that shines in many spheres, but is realistic about the challenges ahead.
17: We are a country always striving to do better. Our work towards reconciliation and amplifying Indigenous voices is a good example of this, and one that has not gone unnoticed on the global stage.
15: Arbour says Canadians inspire in her a sense of pride, ambition, and confidence. Transit fares across Metro Vancouver are increasing by an average of about 5% today. Fare hikes are happening across all zones and payment options. The cost of an adult one-zone fare is going up by 15 cents for cash, stored value, and contactless payment. A one-zone adult monthly pass will increase in cost by $5.60. This year's

0: 5% fare increase comes after a 4% increase last year. Transit and poverty reduction advocates are hosting a rally today at noon in Metrotown, calling for the creation of a low-income transit pass. Today is Canada Day, marking 159 years since Confederation, and plenty of celebrations are happening across Metro Vancouver to mark the occasion. The Canada Together event, organized by the Port of Vancouver, will return for its 40th year at Canada Place. It'll feature live music, food trucks, an Expo 86 exhibit, a citizenship ceremony, and much more. Surrey's Canada Day celebration is returning to the Bill Reid Amphitheatre. This year's event is headlined by country singer Josh Ross. Multiple municipalities, including Surrey, Burnaby, and Coquitlam, are also hosting fireworks shows in the evening. However, Vancouver isn't one of them, as the Port of Vancouver scrapped its fireworks show years ago. The U.S. is set to officially inform Canada and Mexico of its intentions for the Continental Trade Pact, known as CUSMA.
1: The United States is not expected to extend the critical Continental Trade Pact today, although Prime Minister Mark Carney says officials from Canada, the U.S. and Mexico will hold a virtual meeting to talk about the agreement.
2: We're expecting a constructive exchange. I wouldn't expect any drama.
1: But Carney also said yesterday, "I'm not looking for my pen." All signs indicate Washington will blow past the July 1st date without agreeing to renew the pact for a 16-year extension. The deal will remain in effect regardless, and trade talks will continue. U.S. Trade Rep Jamieson Greer has said there are pillars of the Continental Trade Pact that work well. Karen Rebo, the Canadian Press.
0: U.S. Customs and Border Protection officials told a hearing on Capitol Hill Tuesday that there's been a significant drop in drug seizures at the border with Canada.
3: Acting Deputy Chief Jason Schneider also told the House Border Security and Enforcement Subcommittee that there's been a decline in the number of apprehensions of undocumented immigrants. The testimony came as Republican lawmakers made claims that Mexican cartels are looking to Canada as the United States cracks down on smuggling at its southern border. Members of the Trump administration have made similar allegations, despite U.S. government data showing a minuscule volume of fentanyl being seized at the border with Canada compared with Mexico. RCMP have said there is not a pervasive cartel presence in Canada. Kelly Malone, The Canadian Press, Washington.
0: Global news time is 8:34. Now the latest CKNW traffic. No major backups on the roads this morning. However, Surrey has a section of Highway 15 between 64th Avenue and Highway 10 closed for Canada Day celebrations. No delays over on the borders or at the ferry terminals. If you see something out there, call the Buzz line at 604-331-BUZZ.
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5: Good morning, I'm Yvonne Shell in the Global Sky Tracker Weather Center. Happy Canada Day. We do have cloud cover this morning. Drizzle, it'll ease off. Mix of sun and cloud as we get in through the day today, and highs up to 20 degrees. An increase in cloud cover overnight tonight. Temperatures down to 13 degrees. We'll have a mainly cloudy sky. Chance for some showers will be late in the morning and leading in towards the afternoon on Thursday. 17 as the high. Dry with a mix of sun and cloud on Friday, and highs up to 21.
0: Now for the business news. The Dow is up 132 today. The TSX is closed for Canada Day, and the Canadian dollar is trading lower at 70.40 cents U.S.
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8: Richmond Mayor Malcolm Brody, $322,000. And Port Coquitlam Mayor Brad West, $321,000.
9: Oh boy, yeah, you've been hearing that story in the news this morning. Once again, the combined salaries of some Metro Vancouver municipal politicians definitely making headlines, probably making your blood boil a little bit this morning. I should note here that we do normally have Making Sense of the Markets with Lori Pinkowski right now every Wednesday morning, but Lori's away today. So we will return with that next week, July 8th. But for now, we're going to make your blood boil a little bit. Yes, talking about the salaries of municipal politicians. And once again, this information is hard to compile because it comes from the totality of all of the different boards and different things that these Metro Vancouver mayors are serving on. But you know who did this, who went to all the trouble to collect all of this information and compile it all? It's our next guest, New Westminster City Councillor, who's also running for mayor in New Westminster, Daniel Fontaine. Good morning.
10: Good morning, Simi.
9: Let's start with talking about how you compiled this information. Daniel, how challenging is it to find out this?
10: Oh, it's not easy. You have to go through pretty much every single city, go through and their websites, try to find their what's called the SOFI report, the Statement of Financial Information. Some of them it's easier to find. Others you have to dig through various minutes of meetings and you can find it there. And then on top of all of that, I have to go through TransLink, a SOFI report, and they released their report just late yesterday. So it was, you know, challenging to get that information to the spreadsheet. I then have to go to Metro Vancouver, go find their SOFI reports, go into Ecom 911, the Municipal Finance Authority. It goes on and on. All these regional entities that are paying our municipal politicians all have separate financial reporting. And so it is absolutely near impossible unless you sit there with a bunch of spreadsheets and pull everything together to provide the public with a clear picture as to how much their local mayors and some of their city councillors are making for all these regional bodies.
9: Okay, and some of these regional bodies, I mean, how often do they really meet?
10: Well, some of them meet quite regularly, and that's quite lucrative. So, for example, in Metro Vancouver, you might be sitting on a committee. For example, Craig Hodge is a city councillor in the city of Coquitlam, and he is someone that charged, I believe, for the number of meetings that he attended, he got paid $42,067 to attend meetings at Metro Vancouver. So that's a lot of meetings to be able to get up to $42,000. So when you add up all of these meetings, they don't individually look like a lot, but when you amalgamate them into a consolidated spreadsheet, that's where you see that, for example, the mayor of Burnaby, Mike Hurley, Mayor Brad West, and Mayor Hurley and Malcolm Brody in Richmond, Hurley in Burnaby, and West in Port Coquitlam are all making well north of $300,000.
9: I mean, $350,000 in the top three cases, right?
10: Exactly. Some of them are making close to, $370,000. So that, I mean, when you think about it, the premier of the province is making, I believe, around $225,000 last year. And cabinet ministers are making about $185,000 and $190,000.
9: And I want to be clear here, Daniel. People go, wait a minute, didn't we know this already? We did. But like a year ago, we talked about this. Those were the numbers for 2024. Now here we are a year later, of this outrage. In fact, even some of these politicians have said, oh, yes, this has to change. But Daniel, nothing has changed. They are still making bank.
10: Absolutely. Absolutely. And here's the irony of all of this, Simi, is that about a year ago, Metro Vancouver opened up their remuneration bylaw. It's basically the bylaw that allows them to get compensated. They went in there and made some big reforms. They forgot one reform. They forgot the reform that said if you are a politician on the board of Metro Vancouver and you don't want to accept these per diems, you should be allowed to do that. They did not put that one line into the remuneration bylaw. So now a lot of politicians are saying, well, I have to take my Metro salary because I'm forced.
9: They've said that on our show. Yeah.
10: But it's very simple. It's a one line amendment they could have made to the remuneration bylaw a year ago. And you and I wouldn't likely be having this conversation because a lot of them would not have accepted all these per diems. But you're right. A year later, we're still talking about this. And a year later, Simi, we still don't have a consolidated report. I have to sit there with spreadsheets. And it's not really my job to be doing this, but I'm pulling this together for the public. Why isn't this report, a single report coming out from the province of British Columbia, so the public can clearly see how much all this remuneration is? But I think more importantly, Simi, why are they making this much money?
9: There's so many questions. Like, why are they making this much money? That clearly we're being slow walked in terms of making any changes here. Because in the years since this first kind of exploded, have they, you talked about Metro Vancouver kind of investigating this. Are they on the road to changing anything? Have they booted this report down the road? Like, what are they doing?
10: Well, they're going through a kind of a nebulous governance review, so it's dragging on. It's going to be going on. I believe there'll be some recommendations this fall, but I think the vast majority of the significant changes won't happen till after the October 17th election. What I will say, though, Simi, in credit to some of the politicians there that are on the upper end of this chart, since the public scrutiny, since the media scrutiny, I have noticed that there's been less business class trips to Singapore and Brisbane. There's been less international travel. Oh, well, there's been
9: that's the stuff that really drives people crazy, though, Daniel.
10: Yeah, but there's been there has been less of it. So we will give credit that it's cutting back. But even
9: so, less
10: with that
9: travel.
10: Yes, absolutely. There's definitely been some impact there. But the salary and the per diems and all the amount that allow for mayors of small suburban cities to be making well north of $300,000 of income, that unfortunately has not changed.
9: Right. And you mentioned that there's an election coming up. We know that Malcolm Brody in Richmond, who was, I think, number one on the list last year, number two on the list this year, he has said he is not running again in that. But the other, Mike Hurley's running again, I believe, and Brad West is running again.
10: They're both running again, and so they're going to be having to talk to their local ratepayers and their taxpayers about this and try to explain why they did not make amendments to the remuneration bylaw at Metro Vancouver. There's a way for them to not make this full compensation. They can make and recommend those changes at TransLink as well, because remember, Simi, the irony of all this is if you sit on the mayor's council of TransLink, you get compensated for that. But then get this, if you sit on the board of TransLink, like Mayor West does, he gets compensated again for sitting on the board, in addition to being compensated for being on the mayor's TransLink Council.
9: What is the better way to do that? They will talk about, they're obviously, yes, this is a lot of work. These are different duties that they have to do. There's a lot of responsibility. Sure. Okay. What is the better way to do this then, so that there is not this huge amount of compensation that really drives people crazy?
10: Well, I've recommended, if your listeners go to metroaccountability.ca, put out a number with Councillor Kashid in Richmond, put out a number of recommendations, about five of them. One is, look, no mayor in Metro Vancouver should be making more than the premier of the province of British Columbia, full stop. Like, from my perspective, the premier's running the province. There's no mayor here that has more responsibility than the premier. So that should be set in stone. I mean, and then you look at putting these types of caps in there. And if you're working as a full-time mayor, for example, for me in the city of New Westminster, when I'm doing all these other committee work, I'm doing this during my regular business hours as being the mayor. Why would I get double or triple compensated? Ask a cabinet minister, Simi, if they get compensated every time they sit on another committee or go on some federal committee, whatever. They don't. They simply get their cabinet salary because that's their job.
9: So it should be written into these positions. Your job requires you to also serve on these regional boards. So if you are the mayor of whatever community, know that this is your added responsibility and it doesn't come with extra pay.
10: When I'm going into this election on October 17th, and if I become the mayor on October 17th, I hope I do, if I become the mayor, I know that I'm compensated as a full-time mayor, and I know that I'm going to have to sit on the mayor's TransLink Council. I know I'm going to have to sit at the Metro Vancouver Mayor's Council. That's part of my job. I mean, I realize that's when I apply for the job of being the mayor of New Westminster, I would never imagine asking for additional compensation to sit on committees that are part of being the mayor of the city of New Westminster. And unfortunately, over time, that's just what's happened. And this compensation has just ballooned out of control, in my opinion.
9: Right. So you believe it is fair then to say to politicians, this is all one job.
10: This is one job. And look, the premier of the province of British Columbia makes about $225,000. I find it hard to rationalize how the mayor of Port Coquitlam is making in excess of $300,000 and the mayor of Burnaby is making $370,000. I just can't rationalize that. And I've been on the doorsteps a lot in the last few months, and I can tell you, people who are paying their property taxes this week, they can't rationalize it. But the only way that this is going to happen, if there's a change on all of this, unfortunately, it's not going to be the mayors that are going to make that change. That's going to have to come from the province. And that's why we've been calling for months, if not years now, for the premier to step in, make a governance change, look at this region, the way that their politicians are compensated, and make those recommendations and make the change now.
9: All right, Daniel, thank you very much for your time.
10: Okay, thanks for having me on, Timmy.
9: That's Daniel Fontaine, Westminster City Councillor. He is running for mayor in the election this October, as you heard there, but he's also taken the time to go through all the spreadsheets and find out all the compensation. And once again, you see those names at the top of the list, same ones that we saw last year. Mike Hurley, Malcolm Brody, Brad West, making $350,000 a year plus from all the different, you know, TransLink boards, Metrovan, you name it. Now, come on, again, a year later, how frustrated are we? Simi at CKNW.com. We're going to check in with Mike Smith next.
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1: Well, on this Canada Day, let's have a little chat with our Mike Smith and find out what's coming up on his show. Good morning, Mike.
2: Good morning, Simi. Happy Canada Day.
1: Yes, to you as well.
2: Yeah, so it's a holiday. We got a great holiday show coming up. And typically it's kind of a slow news day, but there's actually a lot of stuff going on in the background here. Yeah. So we've got like the Kuzma deal. There's talks between the USA and Canada today. We'll talk about that today, whether we can get a new free trade deal with the USA and Mexico. So that's a hot topic right now. And then we've got this looming pipeline announcement scheduled for tomorrow. So Alberta Premier Danielle Smith expected to unveil the next step in her campaign for a brand new oil pipeline, million barrels a day, to the coast of British Columbia. The federal government says it is prepared to fast-track this project in the national interest. Mark Carney says Canada needs to build, build, build. But there's a lot of open questions here. Who's going to pay for this thing? So far, there's no private company has lined up to build this pipeline. So what people are anticipating tomorrow, Simi, is that the province of Alberta will emerge as the official proponent of this project. We got deals of it. And then after it's eventually approved down the line, she's arguing that's when the private sector will join in here and get on board.
1: Okay, so. But don't you find that interesting? Because they've had months, right, since they've been talking about this. Clearly it has the support of the Carney government and the Alberta government. Like, if ever there was a time where a pipeline was going to be proposed and pushed through, this would be the project, and yet there's no private sector involvement yet?
2: You would think so, right? But now when you talk to some of the private sector pipeline companies, they're sort of once bitten, twice shy. They have seen pipelines be approved and then canceled in the past. They say they've had the rug pulled out from under them before, and they don't want to get burned again. So they want to make sure that everything is firmly locked down, approved before the private sector starts putting billions of bucks into this thing. Now, the question is that even possible? Can you firmly say this thing is approved and it's going to go forward for sure, especially if the route is to the north coast of British Columbia, where there's that tanker ban still in place? David Eby is against it. The First Nations on the north coast of British Columbia are against it. That is a very high bar to clear. So that's why a lot of people be looking for the route. Could we possibly see a route announced for this thing tomorrow? And is there a possibility for a southern route, right, another parallel pipeline of the Trans Mountain going to Vancouver? That would be maybe an easier project to get across the finish line here. So we'll see.
1: We'll see. All right. Thank you for that, Mike.
2: Okay. Yeah, you bet.
1: That is Mike Smith. He is coming up next. And a quick reminder here, don't forget that tomorrow we have another 4-pack of tickets to give away to the Vancouver Folk Festival. It's going to be a good one. Make sure you join us for that. In the meantime, thank you for joining us today. And again, happy Canada Day. Hope you enjoy it. Our show today produced by Scott Johnson, Mark Staling. Have a great day. Stay tuned. Your News to 9 is coming up next.

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1: Global News at 9. Good morning. I'm Emma Albert. A man is facing another assault charge after an unprovoked attack on Commercial Drive Monday. Vancouver police say it happened around 6:20 in the evening. A woman was walking on the sidewalk near First Avenue and Commercial Drive when the suspect, walking in the opposite direction, allegedly elbowed her in the face. 29-year-old Dylan Brandon Gaeta is currently in custody. He was charged earlier this year in connection with four other alleged stranger assaults against women in the downtown area. Police are asking for any witnesses to the incident to contact them. Investigators believe there may be other victims. New BC Conservative leader Carrie Lynn Findlay has kept former rival Peter Miliband and his supporters in her shadow cabinet a day after installing a caucus leadership team that favored her loyalists. Joshua Azizi reports.
2: Miliband, who stood against Findlay in the leadership race, is reinstated as finance critic. MLAs who backed Miliband also retained their portfolios, including Gavin Dew for economic development, Kyle Giddens as labor critic, and Scott McInnes as critic for Indigenous relations. Other legislators retaining their roles include transport critic Harmon Bangu, Anna Kindy as health critic, and Steve Cooner as critic for attorney general. Aaliyah Warbus, who was dropped by Findlay as house leader, finds a new role as housing critic, while ex-leader John Rustad becomes treasury board critic, and former interim leader Trevor Halford becomes critic for transit and ICBC. Findlay's husband, South Surrey MLA Brent Chapman, also finds himself in shadow cabinet, serving as critic for arts, culture, and AI. Findlay says she's proud to have the support of the other leadership contestants, including Miliband, and that the party is more united than ever. Her caucus will be meeting for a conference in Penticton on Thursday and Friday. Joshua Azizi, Global News.
1: Following a meeting yesterday, Prime Minister Mark Carney and Inuit leaders have agreed to replace the Inuit Child First Initiative.
3: The program was launched in 2019 to ensure Inuit kids have access to health and social services without having to leave their communities. But it was only an interim measure at the time and was supposed to sunset last year before Ottawa twice injected more than $100 million in funding to keep it going. Ottawa also committed to using its channels to get a proposed Inuit Nunavut University accredited. Carney was in Kujawak, Quebec, with six of his cabinet ministers for the meeting with Inuit leaders, where they also touched on Arctic sovereignty, defense and security, housing and food security, and Inuit health and wellness. David Augustine, The Canadian Press.
1: A new survey released just in time for Canada Day finds most Canadians say they're proud of their country. 51% of respondents in the Liaison Strategies poll say they're very proud to be Canadian. 29% are somewhat proud, 9% not very proud, and 6% not proud at all. Likewise, 30% of respondents say they're proud and optimistic. 44% are proud but worried. 5% are not proud at all but still optimistic. And 15% are not proud as well as being worried. A national campaign is encouraging Canadians from coast to coast to all sing the national anthem at the same time together this Canada Day. The campaign called All Together Canada was created last year by Vancouver Island resident Jacqueline Slocombe and her daughter. Organizers estimate about 124,000 people took part in the sing-along in 2025, and they're hoping even more people will join in this year. The event comes at a time of renewed Canadian patriotism, given U.S. President Donald Trump's recent threats towards Canada.
4: We can't count on individuals sometimes, you know. And I think that our best friend to the south is letting us down. Canada needs to come together, and this is the way to do it, or one of the ways. And they're so excited to sing. You can't believe my neighbors walking down the street last year, all 50 of them. It was just a sight to behold, dressed in red and white. Oh, it was wonderful.
1: The sing-along gets underway this morning at 10. Global News time is 9:04 now. For the latest CKNW traffic, no major backups on the road this morning. However, a section in Surrey of Highway 15 between 64th Avenue and Highway 10 is closed for Canada Day celebrations. No delays so far at the borders or at any of the ferry terminals. If you do see something out there, call the Buzz line at 604-331-BUZZ. 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
5: Hi there, Yvonne Shell in the Global Sky Tracker Weather Center. Your Canada Day forecast: cloud cover with a chance for some drizzle in the morning, easing off to a mix of sun and cloud as we get in through the day. Highs up to 20 degrees. There will be an increase in cloud cover once again overnight. Thursday morning, it is a mainly cloudy sky. Chance for some showers rolls in late morning and into the afternoon. 17 is the high on Thursday. Mix of sun and cloud and dry on Friday with a high up to 21.
6: Outside CKNW in downtown Vancouver, it's 15 degrees. On to the business numbers. The Dow is up 297. The TSX is closed for Canada Day. And the Canadian dollar is trading lower at 70.40 cents U.S. Global News time is 9:05. I'm Emma Albert.
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8: It's what's happening right now. 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
9: All right, good morning to you. This is Mike Smith. Happy Canada Day to you. We've got a terrific holiday show for you today. There's actually a lot of news going on out there for a holiday. Will Canada get a new trade deal with the USA and Mexico? Talks scheduled for today with representatives of all three countries on a conference call. Will Donald Trump walk away from the existing CUSMA free trade deal? That's expected today. Put the deal in limbo. Start off new processes to potentially negotiate something else. Trump demanding concessions from Canada. We'll talk about that today. Also today, the Alberta pipeline announcement. Now that's expected tomorrow. We'll get you set for that today. Alberta Premier Danielle Smith expected to formally send that pipeline proposal to Ottawa. No private sector backer of this pipeline from Alberta to British Columbia. Now, that would come later if it's approved here under this plan. What will be the route of this pipeline? Will it go to the north coast of British Columbia around Prince Rupert? The BC government opposed to that. North Coast First Nations also opposed. Or could it be a southern route, a pipeline to Vancouver along the existing Trans Mountain pipeline route? We'll talk about that today. We've got all the latest on it for you. So we've got all that. We've got lots more for you on the show today. First, we start with Surrey's proposed new $360 million arena. 10,000-seat arena downtown, the future home of the Vancouver Giants junior hockey team. The project would also include a hotel and conference space and housing. The city acquiring this land through a major land swap, so they traded city land for this land in downtown to build this arena. There's a lot of questions being asked about this deal here right now. You can expect more as we get closer to an election in the fall here. I got Carson Binda standing by to discuss. Is this a good deal for taxpayers in Surrey? First, have a listen to this report. Global News reporter Grace Key.
10: Right circle, and he scores!
11: The Vancouver Giants will be the anchor tenant once the City Centre Arena and Cultural Events Centre in Surrey is completed in 2030. It's almost twice the capacity as their current home at the Langley Events Centre.
12: This project will make Surrey the new centre of entertainment in the region. This is about building a downtown where people want to spend their time.
11: Surrey City Councillor Linda Annis, who is also running for mayor, has concerns.
13: The stadium, or I should say ice arena, is 10,000 seats, and on a good game, they're only getting between 3,500 and 4,000 people at the Langley Events Centre, so I'm not sure how that's all going to work.
9: All right, let's discuss it with my guest now, Carson Binda, BC Director, Canadian Taxpayers Federation. Carson, happy Canada Day. Thanks for coming on.
14: Happy Canada Day, Mike. Thanks so much for having me on today.
9: You bet. Thank you for doing it. Okay, let's talk about this arena deal, Carson. $360 million here. The city saying they're in talks with private sector partners. I guess that would, they'd pick up, the private sector might pick up part of the cost here. Or we're still looking at a big cost to taxpayers here. When you look at this proposal, what jumps out at you?
14: Well, Mike, I love hockey, and Surrey deserves great amenities, but there are still so many questions and a lack of transparency from the city of Surrey about this new stadium. We asked them for the business case. We asked them for the math behind those financial projections. And do you know what we got back, Mike? a whole lot of redactions. So the city's talking a really big game about this stadium, but they're refusing to show taxpayers the math behind those arguments.
15: Okay, so they're talking about $360 million. Now, they say they're talking to private sector partners too. Let's have a listen to this here, then we can discuss. So this is Bill Ogia. He is the CEO of the Surrey City Development Corporation. Now, listen to him describe how Surrey is talking to private sector partners on this deal. Then you will hear Surrey City Councillor Linda Annis again. Remember, she's running for mayor. Let's have a listen.
16: We're really in sensitive negotiations. We've reached agreements in principle with a number of parties, and that's why there's a bit of a hesitation to share too much, because it would undermine our negotiating position.
13: So we should be building facilities first for families and leaving amenities like this to the private sector to build. If the business model works, they should be involved. Why should the city be supporting business?
15: Oh boy. Okay, this is setting up as a key election issue here in the fall here in the campaign for mayor. You got a lot of different candidates running for mayor in Surrey. So this is going to be a key issue here. Talking about the Surrey Arena deal with my guest, Carson Binda. Okay, what do you think about what you just heard there? You heard this guy from the city saying, well, we're talking to private sector partners here. It's very sensitive. Can't tell you everything.
14: Yeah, I think that's a little bit of malarkey from the city, Mike. Look, if the arena is such a slam dunk, we should have private sector partners lining up around the block wanting to get in on this action. We shouldn't be looking at hundreds of millions of dollars of handouts from the taxpayer just to get it done. Whenever politicians or bureaucrats pitch these kinds of big projects, they always make some really wild claims about the economic benefits. But the University of Chicago surveyed a bunch of economists around the United States, and only 2% of the economists they spoke to say that that these kinds of stadiums bring more economic benefit than they cost. Only 2% of economists think these kinds of stadiums are a good deal for taxpayers. Whenever politicians or bureaucrats throw out these kind of pie-in-the-sky economic projections without showing us the math, there's some pretty serious questions there.
15: Yeah, show your work. Show us the background. Show us the business case here. The city saying that this project could generate $2.4 billion in economic benefits over the next 10 years. It's a 10,000 seat arena downtown Surrey. Let's talk about the price tag of this thing. So it's $360 million. I guess the city is saying that they'd put in $200 million and the rest would come from the private sector. Is that what they're saying?
14: That seems to be what the city's saying right now. But that $200 million number from the taxpayers should be treated with a little bit of skepticism here, Mike. Time and time again, we've seen big projects like this delivered by municipal governments go massively over budget. The PNE Amphitheater that was just built in Vancouver is a great example. It doubled, more than doubled, those initial cost estimates. Yeah. So we should be treating that $200 million number with a little bit of skepticism here.
15: Yeah, that's the other thing I was wondering about here. If we talk about the all-in cost here, $360 million, and it's supposed to open by 2030, are you buying what they're selling here? Like, I started thinking, wait a sec here, now a 10,000-seat arena hotel, you're going to get it built in 4 years for $360 million. I've heard this story before, man. Like, I've heard people, like, it seems like every project, every public sector project goes wildly over budget these days, right? You think this will go over budget?
14: Well, it's definitely a risk. I think Surrey taxpayers should be really concerned about it going over budget when we've seen things like the PNE Amphitheater, like the North Shore Wastewater Treatment Plant, be faced with huge cost overruns and delays. Well, and then there's the question about the 10,000-seat number, Mike. Look, the average attendance for a hockey game in that league is about 3,000 to 4,000 people. The Giants are a great team, but I think taxpayers deserve to know whether or not that anchor tenant can actually support a 10,000-seat arena. if the building needs concert and major events just to make the math work, they need to be showing us that math and telling us what happens if it doesn't pan out.
15: Okay, well, presumably, though, they would be able to attract other events there. I mean, the owner of the Vancouver Giants is already saying, like, hey, we can get the World Junior Hockey Tournament here and stuff, or we can bring in concerts and shows into this arena. I do kind of like the what they're talking about for the location of this thing right across from the Surrey Central SkyTrain station. So you're talking very central arena here. The artwork, the illustrations they brought out of what it would look like looks cool. It always looks cool in the conceptual drawings. What do you think about the location of this thing and just as an amenity for the city of Surrey? Let's put aside the taxpayers' money for a minute. I mean, it does sound like a cool project, does it not?
14: It is a cool project. It's in a great location, and I'm all for hockey and concerts and Surrey taxpayers having those great, great facilities. But what I am against, Mike, is taxpayers being put on the hook without that basic transparency. Look, publish the business case. Publish the operating projections, publish the tenant agreements, and tell us exactly what kind of risk we're being forced to carry here.
15: Okay, what about the land here? So the city is saying this is a land swap, a $232 million land swap. What does that mean? How does this work with the land?
14: Yeah, so my understanding is that the city of Surrey swapped the land that it's being that the stadium is being built on for some land a little bit further away that the city also owned. Now, based on a BC assessment values, my understanding is that this was net neutral. It didn't come at a cost for taxpayers. But yeah, the city went through with a land swap to get this land.
15: Okay, so that's still taxpayers' money or taxpayers' property, right? I mean, it's public land, effectively, $232 million worth of public land. So that's got to be factored in here as well, right?
14: Yeah, absolutely. And look, every square inch of public land that's used for this facility, and every dollar of taxpayer money for that matter, is money that isn't going towards really core services for Surrey taxpayers. We know that property taxes have gone up in the city of Surrey over the past several years. That means more costs for families. At the same time, we just heard that Surrey School District laid off 50 teaching assistants in the last school year. When teaching assistants are being fired, when costs are going up for families, I think it raises some red flags around big capital projects like this, especially when there's been such a lack of transparency.
15: Okay, we're going to follow this one closely here going forward. Carson, thanks a lot for coming on to weigh in on it.
14: Thanks for having me on this Canada Day, Mike.
15: You're very welcome. Thank you. Carson Binda, Canadian Taxpayers Federation, saying, show me the math, show me the business case for this new arena in Surrey, $360 million. The city saying they would put up $200 million of that. Undeclared private partners apparently getting involved. $232 million worth of public land here. What do you think of this now? If you live in the city of Surrey, are you on board with this thing? Is it good use of your money? 604-280-9898. You heard Carson there saying they're laying off teaching assistants. We're canceling the construction of long-term care homes because they're too expensive. We're going to build a hockey arena, though. Phone me and tell me your thoughts on it, okay? 604-280-9898. *9898. Toll free on your cell. This is Mike Smith, back with your calls.
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15: All right, love a little Gordon Lightfoot there on Canada Day. Thank you for that, Tim. All right, talking about the Surrey Arena deal here now. Can you please phone me and tell me what you think about this? Now, this is going to be a huge issue in the Surrey election for mayor, I think. $360 million hockey arena here, downtown Surrey, across the street from the SkyTrain station. It's a 10,000-seat arena. The Vancouver Giants are going to move in there. Now, the city saying they're looking for private sector partners or in talks with some of them, but the city has still put up $200 million on this thing, it appears. And then you've got the land value, okay? So public land through a land swap deal, $232 million worth of land here. It's a lot of money for a hockey arena. And then you start thinking, well, can they really deliver this thing on time, on budget? I'll predict right now, it'll go over budget. I don't know if they can get it built in time, but I think it definitely would go over budget. I predict that right now. Do you think the city of Surrey should do this? The conceptual drawings of the thing do look cool. I mean, it looks like a cool arena because it's a cool location downtown. 604-280-9898 is the number to call me. Star 9898 on your cell. Stu in Langley. Hi, Stu. Go ahead.
30: Hi. Good morning, Mike. Happy Canada Day. Now, what's going to happen with the Langley Event Center? I mean, it cost $56 million in 2009 to build. They're doing a massive $149 million expansion now with three new ice sheets and a couple of dry floor arenas. But, you know, I think the Township of Langley owns that. So now the taxpayers, what are they going to do to fill that arena now? So, you know, I don't agree with taxpayers building buildings like that because it seems to be coming the norm. I understand BC Place is owned by the government, which is us. But, I just find it now. They should have a proponent in there that's going to come, that's going to own it, that's going to run it, and that's going to build it.
15: Thank you, Stu, for that. I think you raise a great point about that Langley facility as well. That's where the Vancouver Giants currently play. So Langley losing out on the junior hockey team there, set to move into Surrey in 2030 when this thing is set to open. Steven in Summerland. Hi, Steven. Go ahead.
0: Mike, go over budget. Come on, you must be a genius.
15: What do you mean?
0: We all know it's going to go over budget.
15: Yeah.
0: So
15: yeah.
0: But anyways,
15: you don't have to be a genius to predict that. Go ahead.
0: No, you don't. So I'm being facetious, but hey, listen. You know the expression "go big or go home."
15: Mm-hmm.
0: There is a soccer team in Vancouver that is trying to figure out how to stay in Vancouver. And there's a good chance it's going to move out. And I can't believe how nobody's talking about this yet. Why wouldn't there be a facility built in Langley or Surrey, close to a SkyTrain station, that can accommodate 40,000 people? It'd be private sector funded. They'd probably have to give them some tax concessions, but eventually they'd be paying taxes on that. There'd be GST and PST paid on the construction. There'd be PST paid on the concession. Like, it just makes perfectly good sense.
15: Thank you, Stephen. Thank you, Stephen, for the call. I think you raised some good points. Right now, there are discussions about building a new soccer stadium at the PNE grounds at Hastings Park. So that is going on at the same time as we're talking about a 10,000-seat hockey arena in Surrey. Mike at cknw.com is how to reach me. Let me know how you feel about this one. The pipeline announcement tomorrow from Alberta. That's next.
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4: 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I'm Linda Annis, Surrey First candidate for mayor. Election night 4 years ago, Brenda Locke vowed to stop the police transition and fire the chief and inspectors. 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Election Day is October 17th. I'm Linda Annis, and I'm asking for your vote because together we can make Surrey safer for all of us.
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0: it's Mike Smith wishing you a happy Canada Day, everyone.
1: Global news at 9:30. Good morning. I'm Emma Albert. As many British Columbians continue to struggle financially, we're learning about the sky-high salaries of some politicians in this province. Catherine Urquhart reports.
2: Burnaby Mayor Mike Hurley was BC's highest-paid politician in 2025. Councillor Daniel Fontaine compiled numbers from newly released Statement of Financial Information reports.
3: A number of Metro Vancouver mayors are making well in excess of the Premier of British Columbia. They're making well in excess of a BC cabinet minister.
2: Burnaby Mayor Mike Hurley was paid $371,000, Richmond Mayor Malcolm Brody $322,000, and Port Coquitlam Mayor Brad West $321,000. How does compensation get so high? Hurley earns $212,000 as mayor, $32,000 in benefits plus expenses. He gets more than $111,000 as Metro Vancouver's board chair plus expenses, and TransLink gives him $8,000 salary and expenses. Total, $371,640. Hurley was paid $144,000 more than the premier and just $50,000 shy of Canada's Prime Minister. Catherine Urquhart, Global News.
1: Canada is officially taking its talents to Europe's biggest and sparkliest song competition.
4: The CBC and the European Broadcasting Union have announced Canada will participate in the 2027 Eurovision Song Contest. It'll be Canada's first entry to the annual music spectacle that's known for its flamboyant costumes and maximalist performances. Prime Minister Mark Carney has made closer ties with Europe a cornerstone of his foreign policy. And last fall's federal budget floated the idea of Canada joining Eurovision. The CBC says it'll provide details on how Canada's song entry will be selected later this year. Jason White, The Canadian Press.
1: A new report from McGill University's Center for Media, Technology and Democracy has found younger Canadians are more likely to say posts from influencers and online memes count as news.
5: Overall, the findings suggest that younger Canadians hold a broader, more inclusive understanding of what constitutes news, extending beyond traditional media to encompass a wider range of social media content. The report, which surveyed around 1,500 people, found Canadians are now exposed to a wide variety of content producers, from influencers to citizen

0: journalists, memes, and AI-generated posts. That's blurring the boundaries of what counts as news and making perceptions of newsworthiness increasingly subjective. Researchers also found that there is less news content now on some major social platforms than there were in 2023. Naira Ahmed, The Canadian Press.
1: Global news time is 9:33. Now for the global traffic. No major backups on the road this morning. However, in Surrey, a section of Highway 15 between 64th Avenue and Highway 10 is closed for Canada Day celebrations. No delays down at the border so far. Over to the ferries, no major delays there as well. If you see something out there, call the Buzz line at 604-331-BUZZ.
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1: Now for the Global Sky Tracker weather today. Cloudy, 30% chance of drizzle this morning, becoming a mix of sun clouds in the afternoon with a high of 19. Overnight, a few clouds with increasing cloudiness before tomorrow morning, a low of 13. Tomorrow, cloudy, 30% chance of showers late in the morning and afternoon with a high of 18. Overnight, cloudy periods and a low of 14. Into Friday, mix of sun and clouds, high of 22. On to the weekend, Saturday and Sunday, both sunny with a high of 21 for the day. Outside CKNW in downtown Vancouver, it's currently 15 degrees. 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I'm Emma Albert.

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1: All right, welcome back to our Canada Day show. It may be a holiday, but there's a ton of news going on out there, including the looming Alberta to BC pipeline announcement. Now, that's expected tomorrow from Alberta Premier Danielle Smith, so a lot of anticipation about that. Meanwhile, Mark Carney expected to be in BC in the next few days with a potentially with a bag of money for BC on major projects here, including the Massey Tunnel project. BC Premier David Eby also looking for federal support for expansion of electricity transmission in BC. So there's a lot of big projects here. There's a lot of money on the line. All right, let's discuss with my guest now, Markham Hislop. Markham is an energy journalist, an expert at energy media. Follow him on social media. He's everywhere. He's on YouTube, Substack. Recommend his latest Substack too. Markham, thanks for coming on.
2: Well, thanks for having me, Mike. Happy Canada Day, by the way.
1: You bet, Markham. Thank you, and same to you. Thank you for taking the time for us on Canada Day. I appreciate that. Okay, let's talk about, first of all, let me get your take on the pipeline announcement here. What are you looking for tomorrow? Because it does appear there's going to be some sort of pipeline announcement from Danielle Smith tomorrow, correct?
2: Well, yes. And you know, months ago, the Prime Minister said that, and this was back in November when we had the Canada-Alberta MOU, that the pipeline had to have a private sector proponent. He's backed away from that. It looks like now the Alberta government will be the proponent. The no private sector pipeline company has stepped up and said, we're interested. And the Alberta oil sands industry, the big story this past week or so has been they're not interested in providing the oil. So it's like a pipeline with no customers and a pipeline with no oil to put in the pipe. What they're going to do.
1: Is it a pipeline or a pipe dream? Do you think this thing will get built? Like, what's your read on it?
2: I've said from the very beginning it'll never get built, and it'll be economics, not politics, that kills it.
1: Okay, let me play a clip here for you from Danielle Smith on this point, because as you pointed out, there's no private sector backer for this proposed pipeline yet. Okay, so listen to what Danielle Smith says here. She expects that private sector companies are going to step up later.
3: We also have had all of the major pipeline companies at the table advising us on this, and our anticipation would be that, yes, once it is submitted, once there's a positive indication that we'll be able to move ahead, that we will have significant private sector proponents behind it. These kinds of massive projects can only be built with the private sector.
1: Okay, you're not buying what she's selling there. Is that right? Like, she's saying that, you know, once we get this thing approved, once we get some assurance and certainty on this thing, then the private sector companies are going to get on board. What do you think?
2: Yeah. We've heard this before. I mean, at least twice before from her. And in fact, at one point, she said, oh, yeah, in a couple of weeks, we'll have an announcement about private sector companies, and nothing came. And the economics of this and the industry circumstances, Mike, are such that there just is no interest. I mean, you just don't see the pipeline companies or the oil companies rushing to support this project.
1: Do you think there'll be a route announced tomorrow? Like, we heard earlier that there were five potential routes being kicked around here. Danielle Smith has said that they like the idea of this going to the north coast of British Columbia. It'll be around Prince Rupert. It'd be a shorter trip from there to Asia. So they like that northern coast route. But of course, there's that oil tanker ban off the north coast of British Columbia. The First Nations there are opposed to it. So that's why I'm wondering if maybe a southern route is more likely. So I've listened to Eby here, as BC Premier David Eby, about that tanker ban.
4: If we can agree that the oil tanker ban is going to stay in place, then let's have those conversations. I think that would make life a lot better and easier in British Columbia in terms of our relationship with coastal First Nations. And we'd definitely take down the temperature.
1: Okay, so he wants to keep the tanker ban in place, which sounds like it would stop an oil pipeline to the north coast. Is it possible that they could announce a southern route tomorrow? What do you think?
2: Well, first of all, let's talk about the northern route, because Basically they were talking about the old Northern Gateway route that Enbridge has. And when they did the technical analysis of that, they said, we can't make it work. It's too expensive. It's too technically challenging. We're going to go to Kitimat. And so the idea of a pipeline to Prince Rupert has been a pipe dream all along. Never mind the tanker ban, never mind First Nations opposition. It can't be built for technical reasons. So can they go south? Yeah, sure they can go south. And Trans Mountain Corporation was one of the three pipeline companies advising them, the Alberta government, on its proposal. So that would be logical, but still, Mike, no customers and no oil sands companies that committing oil. Those are the two major problems here.
1: Okay, we're going to see what happens tomorrow here. There's a lot of anticipation for some sort of announcement tomorrow here from Danielle Smith. Markham Hislop is my guest, Energy Media. Follow him on Substack. Taking a look at your last Substack, Markham, BC's new electrification plan is embarrassing. Let's talk about this now, because David Eby's been talking a lot about expanding electricity production in British Columbia, electricity transmission. We expect Prime Minister Mark Carney to show up here with some money in the next few days and maybe fast track a transmission line project here. What are your thoughts here?
2: Let me ask you a question, Mike. Would you agree that BC is a clean energy province?
1: Well, that's certainly our reputation, right, with all those big hydroelectric dams that we got, and another brand new one, the Site C Dam, just came online, right? So I guess most people would say, yeah, we got a lot of clean energy, right?
2: Well, I want to give you the counter argument. BC is one of the dirtiest provinces in Canada. Mm. When you look at the electrification rate of the economy, that means the amount of final use energy that's provided by electricity. 83% of BC's energy comes from oil and gas. We run gasoline in our cars. We heat our homes with natural gas. We use natural gas for industry. Our electrification rate is 17%. The national rate is 23%. Quebec is 40%. Ontario is 25%. Only Alberta and Saskatchewan are below BC. So all this nonsense about, we have this wonderful electric strategy. They just announced 2 weeks ago a new electric strategy from BC Hydro, where they cut the projected amount of electricity in half. So we're not going to double the power grid by 2050. Now it's only going to go up 50%. And at the same time, they want to increase LNG by 500%. They want data centers. They want mines and critical minerals and processing. All of the electricity that's going to be produced from now until 2050, new electricity, is likely to be sucked up by new industry, leaving us in 2050 at the same 17%. That's what the math says. I've been deep into this stuff for the last week, and the government's math, EB's math, and Dix's math is a fantasy.
1: Okay, that's very interesting. Those are some sobering numbers there for sure. And you touched on one of the big power drains here that the government's been talking about, and that's those AI data centers. We've been talking about that on the show recently, Markham. What do you think of that idea to build these giant AI data centers around BC, including two massive ones in Vancouver? We've seen some huge protest rallies recently against these things because they consume so much energy. But when you listen to the federal government, the Vancouver mayor saying, no, these things are going to be next generation clean AI data centers, and they're going to use clean power. They're going to use clean energy from our hydro dams, right?
2: Well, yes, that's exactly right. I mean, these things are, I think the ones for BC are like in the 300 megawatts range, if I remember correctly. Down in the U.S., they're talking about gigawatt scale, hyperscale. I mean, and the U.S. is pulling its hair out trying to figure out where it's going to get electricity for all of these data centers. The problem is, whether we like it or not, artificial intelligence is going to be integrated into our economy over the next 5 or 10 years. And a lot of it will be in industry, running the power grid, making the power grid more efficient, making factories more efficient, on and on and on. We can't avoid it. It's coming. And that means data centers, because we can't allow our Canadians' data to be stored in the United States. That it's a data sovereignty issue. So we're going to have them here. And some of them are going to be built in BC, and add that onto the power load that we've talked about with LNG and all these other projects. Where's the power going to come from?
1: Markham, thanks for coming on with your thoughts today. I appreciate it.
2: Thanks for having me, Mike. Take care.
1: You bet, man. Thank you. Markham Hislop, Energy Media. That big announcement coming tomorrow from Alberta, the pipeline details. Now, as you heard Markham say there, we don't anticipate to hear a private sector company backing this thing. Alberta would likely be the official proponent of this new pipeline from Alberta to BC. And then it would get sent to Ottawa for Mark Carney's fast-tracking approval, potentially designating it a project in the national interest, eligible to be for fast-track approval and funding. So we're anticipating a pipeline announcement tomorrow. Is this real? Is this a real project? Is it a pipeline that's going to get built? Is it a pipe dream that won't get built? You just heard Markham predict it's not going to get built. We'll talk more about it on the other side. That pipeline announcement coming tomorrow, it appears, from Alberta. We'll get you set for it next. Barry Penner, next.
5: 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You know, the funding has allowed Oliver to attend an outdoor forest school, being outside in nature, which he absolutely loves, and also helps with his health conditions that he has. So it's helping prepare him to be able to hopefully attend kindergarten without a support worker.
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1: All right, let's talk about the looming pipeline announcement here. That's widely anticipated for tomorrow. Alberta Premier Danielle Smith expected to unveil a pipeline proposal. The Alberta government set to be the official proponent of this. Then it would go to Ottawa for potential approval and fast-tracking by the Mark Carney government. So a lot going on here behind the scenes on the pipeline announcement anticipated tomorrow. Let's discuss it with my guests now. Barry Penner, chair of the Energy Futures Institute. Barry, thanks a lot for coming on.
17: Hey, you're welcome, Mike. Good to be with you.
1: Yeah, likewise. Happy Canada Day. Let's have a listen to the Prime Minister here first. So Mark Carney asked about this yesterday. Is there a pipeline proposal coming here? Here's what he had to say.
18: It's for Alberta to submit a proposal on or around July 1st. That's tracking well from their perspective. But then there's a process that goes, that takes a few months until October before a decision is made whether or not to refer to the Major Projects Office.
19: Have you seen the proposal yet?
18: I'm very up to speed on it, but we'll wait until the process goes forward.
1: Oh, interesting. So he's asked there at the end, have you seen the proposal? He said, I'm very up to speed on it, but I guess we'll all find out probably tomorrow. Barry, what are you hearing?
17: Well, we're anxiously awaiting to see what comes forward. But just quickly, Mike, I did listen to your previous segment. Just respond to what Markham was saying about BC's projected electricity demand.
1: Yeah.
17: Contrary to what many people, including him, are saying about it's going to be eaten up by LNG, the numbers that BC Hydro's provided to the Utilities Commission shows, quite surprisingly, that about two-thirds of future electricity demand is because of the government's own policies to electrify buildings by phasing out natural gas use for heating and through electric vehicle mandates. That will require about three more Site C dams of electricity by 2050, according to BC Hydro's projections, if the government keeps those policies, versus about 1.5 more dams from the oil and gas sector. So about more than two times more electricity demand from the government's policies, phasing out natural gas use in BC for heating and for electric vehicles than from the upstream oil and gas industry, as well as LNG. So that's a little bit of a surprising information that the BC Hydro provided to the commission. So I just want to address that because there is a bit of a myth that's out there that electricity demand is being somehow pushed forward only by LNG and maybe data centers. The BC government's moved to cap how much electricity is going to be given to data centers, so that's kind of being artificially suppressed. But back to pipeline proposal, it's a little surprising, right, that a government office is going to be receiving something on Canada Day, given that it's a statutory holiday. But kudos to whoever's operating the fax machine at the Major Projects Office that's about to receive this proposal today from the province of Alberta. I know there's lots of skepticism, but there's also a lot of political push behind it from both the federal government and the province of Alberta. So I wouldn't be too quick to dismiss the proposal out of hand. We have to wait and see what comes forward. And of course, there's lots of debate about whether a northern route or a southern route is preferable. Each has its advantages and each has its downsides.
1: Yeah, I mean, we just heard my previous guest, Markham Hislop, there expressing a lot of doubt and pessimism about whether this pipeline would get built. As it appears, we're going to have a big announcement about one, but is it a real pipeline or is it a pipe dream? Will it ever get built? And I think the route is critical here because Danielle Smith has said that she prefers the northern route to go the north coast of British Columbia because it's a quicker trip over to Asia with all the oil on tankers. But that's a much higher bar to clear in terms of the BC provincial government opposition, First Nations opposition up there. So I'm wondering about a southern route. Could it potentially be a southern route to Vancouver? Let's have a listen to Robert Masson here. He is the former CEO of the Alberta Petroleum Marketing Commission. Have a listen to him talking about where is this pipeline going to be built? Which route? Have a listen to this.
20: I hope we'll see a route that heads along the existing Trans Mountain Corridor towards Vancouver and eventually to Roberts Bank. I think that may be the route that would be most achievable if Alberta says they are going to continue to try to work towards a route to Prince Rupert or thereabouts, I expect there's going to be a lot of opposition to that. And, you know, both from the BC Premier and a lot of Indigenous nations who are on the coast, that could lead to a lot of conflict and not help the project move forward at all.
1: Okay, so he says he's actually hoping it'll be a southern route. That'll be easier to get across the finish line. Barry Penner, your thoughts?
17: I can see politically how that project would be easier to accomplish. There's already existing agreements with the majority of First Nations. The vast majority of First Nations along that right-of-way for the Trans Mountain project have agreements, benefit agreements already in place. So they're familiar now, and they've had some time to see how the expansion's operated, and life has carried on. And that pipeline now, by the way, is at full capacity as of last month. I know for at least a year, the premier was saying, oh, well, the new pipeline's not even being fully used yet. Why were we talking about a new pipeline? Guess what?
1: Yeah.
17: It's full. It's now full. And we've seen what's happened with the Middle East, the uncertainty there. So that has increased. I'm hearing from major players in the oil and gas sector that that has increased international interest in what Canada has to offer. But the downside for the southern route is the economics. And what do I mean by that? Well, because of how our harbor is, I guess, situated and the size of the harbor and some constraints getting in and out of it, I'm told that you can only get what are called Aframax tankers, which can carry 700,000 barrels. So that's what's currently going in. Whereas the northern route, the ships can be three times bigger.
1: Okay. Boy, there's a lot of moving parts here, and there's a big announcement looming on this pipeline. We're going to follow it closely. Barry, thanks for coming on.
17: You're welcome, Mike. Happy Canada today.
1: All right, same to you. Thank you. Barry Penner, Energy Futures Institute. Okay, speaking of big news, will we get a new free trade deal with the USA and Mexico? That's next.
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2: 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She's done it since she was in grade 2. She's in grade 4 now. And she has increased a whole grade level due to the funding on helping her with the tutoring.
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5: 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I'm buying a used car. It looks good, but I have no clue if it's legit. Like, any accidents? Money owing? Is it stolen? Was it maintained? How am I supposed to know?
6: Find out with a Carfax Canada Vehicle History Report. Always say, show me the Carfax.
7: Global News at 10. Good morning. I'm Emma Albert. Prime Minister Mark Carney is calling for unity in his Canada Day message to Canadians. He says Canada was founded on the great conviction that we are strongest when we're united.
8: A conviction that was laid down in steel in 1885 when we built a national railway linking east to west. A conviction that crossed a continent when the Trans-Canada Highway opened in 1962, connecting communities from St. John's to Victoria.
7: He also said Canada is a land of kindness, compassionate, and hardworking people. Today is Governor General Louise Arbour's first Canada Day as the King's representative. In a video message, the former Supreme Court Justice says Canada is a country that shines in many spheres, but is realistic about the challenges ahead.
9: We are a country always striving to do better. Our work towards reconciliation and amplifying Indigenous voices is a good example of this, and one that has not gone unnoticed on the global stage.
7: Arbour says Canadians inspire in her a sense of pride, ambition, and confidence. Transit fares across Metro Vancouver are increasing by an average of about 5% today. Fare hikes are happening across all zones and payment options. The cost of an adult one-zone fare is going up by 15 cents for cash, stored value, and contactless payment. A one-zone adult monthly pass will increase in cost by $5.60. This year's 5% fare increase comes after a 4% increase last year. Transit and poverty reduction advocates are hosting a rally today at noon in Metrotown, calling for the creation of a low-income transit pass. Today is Canada Day, marking 159 years since Confederation, and plenty of celebrations are happening across Metro Vancouver to mark the occasion. The Canada Together event, organized by the Port of Vancouver, will return for its 40th year at Canada Place. It'll feature live music, food trucks, an Expo 86 exhibit, a citizenship ceremony, and much more. Surrey's Canada Day celebration is returning to the Bill Reid Amphitheatre, this year's event headlined by country singer Josh Ross. Multiple municipalities, including Surrey, Burnaby, and Coquitlam, are also hosting fireworks shows in the evening. Vancouver, however, isn't one of them, as the Port of Vancouver scrapped its fireworks show years ago. U.S. Customs and Border Protection officials told a hearing on Capitol Hill Tuesday that there's been a significant drop in drug seizures at the border with Canada.
27: Acting Deputy Chief Jason Schneider also told the House Border Security and Enforcement Subcommittee that there's been a decline in the number of apprehensions of undocumented immigrants. The testimony came as Republican lawmakers made claims that Mexican cartels are looking to Canada as the United States cracks down on smuggling at its southern border. Members of the Trump administration have made similar allegations, despite U.S. government data showing a minuscule volume of fentanyl being seized at the border with Canada compared with Mexico. RCMP have said there is not a pervasive cartel presence in Canada. Kelly Malone, The Canadian Press, Washington.
7: The U.S. is set to officially inform Canada and Mexico of its intentions for the Continental Trade Pact, known in this country as CUSMA.
28: The United States is not expected to extend the critical Continental Trade Pact today, although Prime Minister Mark Carney says officials from Canada, the U.S. and Mexico will hold a virtual meeting to talk about the agreement.
29: We're expecting a constructive exchange. I wouldn't expect any drama.
28: But Carney also said yesterday, I'm not looking for my pen. All signs indicate Washington will blow past the July 1st date without agreeing to renew the pact for a 16-year extension. The deal will remain in effect regardless, and trade talks will continue. U.S. Trade Rep Jamieson Greer has said there are pillars of the Continental Trade Pact that work well. Karen Rebo, The Canadian Press.
7: Canada is officially set to compete in the Eurovision Song Contest for the very first time next year. That was this year's winner from Bulgaria, which is where the next Eurovision will take place. Today's announcement comes a week after the European Broadcasting Commission announced the CBC had joined its ranks, making Canada eligible to compete. Canada will become the fourth country fully outside of Europe to take part in the extravagant contest. Global News time is 10:04 now for the latest CKNW traffic. Still no major backups on the roads this morning. However, in Surrey, a section of Highway 15 between 64th Avenue and Highway 10 will be closed for Canada Day celebrations. No delays down at the borders or at the major ferry routes. If you see something out there, call the Buzz line at 604-331-BUZZ. Now, the Global Sky Tracker weather. Today, cloudy skies, a 30% chance of drizzle this morning, becoming a mix of sun and cloud in the afternoon with a high of 19. Overnight, a few clouds with increasing cloudiness before tomorrow morning and a low of 13. Tomorrow, cloudy with a 30% chance of showers late in the morning and afternoon and a high of 18. On to Friday, a mix of sun and clouds, high of 22. Into the weekend, Saturday and Sunday, both sunny with a high of 21. On to Monday, we're going to see a mix of sun and clouds with a high of 24 into next week. Outside CKNW in downtown Vancouver, it's 15 degrees. On the business numbers, the Dow is up 219. The TSX is closed for Canada Day. And the Canadian dollar is trading lower at 70.37 cents US. Global News time is 10:05. I'm Emma Albert.

0: It's what's happening right now. 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
1: All right, time for my visit with Bill Thielman now, Bill's Beat. Bill is a longtime political commentator and strategist in BC, former Vancouver City Council candidate. Bill, happy Canada Day.
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1: Thanks for taking the time for us on a holiday here, Bill. Okay, as a holiday, but there's still a lot of news going on, including, will Canada get a new trade deal here with the USA and Mexico? Talks scheduled for today among representatives of all three countries on a conference call. Will Donald Trump walk away from the existing CUSMA deal? That is expected today. Prime Minister Mark Carney asked yesterday about the looming deadline to renew the free trade deal with the USA and Mexico. And here's what Carney had to say, then we'll discuss. Let's listen.
3: There's a virtual meeting with the three partners tomorrow. We're expecting a constructive exchange. I wouldn't expect any drama tomorrow. I'm not looking for my pen.
1: Okay, I'm not looking for my pen. So he's not going to be signing a new trade deal today. Bill, your thoughts?
2: Well, Mike, there's really breaking news, actually, because Jameson Greer, the U.S. trade representative, has been talking to Bloomberg just a short while ago, and he says they will not be renewing the trade agreement between U.S., Canada, and Mexico, and they will instead go to annual reviews. So lots of annual uncertainty. And of course, Trump could still give 6 months' notice on the entire deal, but they've just said this morning they had their virtual meeting, I guess, and U.S. is out. So not out, but they will continue that. So it continues with an annual review, and of course, they can renegotiate it at any time. So this sounds to me like this is going to be the never-ending story for Canada again, and Mexico and the U.S., I guess, as well. But it's not canceled. They haven't given notice to get out of it. But it's going to only be under kind of a cloud of uncertainty for year after year.
1: Okay, another bargaining tactic by Trump here, maybe to force us into some concessions. Let's listen to Trump here speaking earlier. This is several days ago here. Asked about the existing CUSMA deal, also known as the USMCA deal south of the border. Here's Trump.
4: I would rather not have the USMCA. I'd rather have it terminated. We do better without an agreement. I would rather not have the agreement, but I may sign it. I'm open to doing it.
1: Okay, as usual, he's all over the map, like, maybe I'll sign it. I don't like it. I don't want it. I'd like to terminate it.
2: Oh, my God.
1: Maybe I won't. Yeah. Your thoughts?
2: Well, listen, I'd like for your listeners to just read what he said when he signed it in 2020. This is Donald Trump, direct quote, in 2020. The USMCA is the largest, fairest, most balanced, and modern trade agreement ever achieved. There's never been anything like it. Other countries are looking at it. There's nothing even close to it. It is a colossal victory for our farmers, ranchers, energy workers, factory workers, American workers, and everyone. So this is what he said when he personally signed it.
1: Yeah, well,
2: now he thinks it's terrible.
1: This is the way he operates, though, right? Like, he always...
2: Exactly.
1: He makes threats. This is his so-called art of the deal. He's trying to scare Canada into concessions. And it's like dealing with a child. We'll get a deal here because whenever he says, oh, we don't need Canada's stuff, we don't need your oil, we don't need your auto parts, we don't need your critical minerals, yes, you do. We all know damn well they need our stuff. So that's why I believe there will be a deal here at some point, but it's just got to be done in a way that allows Trump to go in and claim a win or claim that he forced concessions, and now he's secured the latest, greatest deal ever. Right?
2: Yes, it'll be another one of those.
1: Yeah. But
2: total hyperbole.
1: Yeah. Okay. Bill, let's talk about the BC Conservative leader. So the new Conservative leader here, Carrie Lynn Findlay, replacing some of the key caucus officials the other day. Now she has announced the new shadow cabinet, the critic portfolios, and very significantly, Peter Miliband, the guy who ran against her for the leadership. It got nasty during the leadership campaign. He is still there in the key finance critic role. Listen to Miliband. Here's what Miliband said to me during the Conservative leadership contest. And I asked him, what if Carrie Lynn Findlay wins this thing? Here's what he said. What if she becomes the leader of this party? Would you remain in the Conservative caucus and serve with her as the leader?
5: Yeah, that will give me pause for thought. I'm not going to lie about that. And I think it will give a lot of British Columbians pause for thought of whether they would actually vote for a party like this.
1: Okay, so Peter, that was then. This is now. Peter Miliband now saying, well, that was just in the heat of a leadership race. He's not going anywhere. He's still the finance critic. Bill, your thoughts?
2: Well, you know, Mike, it's kind of like show me the money time here, because as you know, and as most of your listeners probably know, a critic doesn't get any extra money. They have a responsibility for the different areas of finance, indigenous relations, transportation, etc. But the money part comes from being the opposition leader, the House leader, the whip, and all those. And so those all went, you know, with one exception, those jobs all went to Carolyn Finley supporters, who also are fairly hard right within the caucus, and certainly well right of center. And the former BC United, BC Liberal types did not get those positions. So basically, so you can be the critic still, but you don't get any of the money. So I think that will cause some internal divisions and some questions. And they are very sensitive. I know Keith Baldry talked about this previously. They're very sensitive in the Conservative Party about any criticism whatsoever. But, you know, they're making their own choices here, and they're putting in people who don't have the same experience. You know, I mean, taking out Trevor Hallford and putting in Heather Maas, taking out Ilya Warbus, putting in Sheldon Clare. So this, we'll see what happens. But if you wanted to give a sign that it's going to be your way or the highway, this would be it.
1: Okay, I think the key, though, is does this caucus hold together at the legislature? I mean, we've already seen several conservative MLAs quit, or they were fired during earlier fights. Is that the end of it, or could there be more internal troubles to come here under Carolyn Finley? What do you think is going to happen?
2: Well, I have to think that people like Peter Miliband are going to probably take a wait and see attitude and want, you know, play this one out for a little while. But there are there are several people who already left under Rusted's regime and were unhappy and have not and won't be coming back. Eleanor Sturco has already said she's not going back with Carolyn Finley as leader. But will anybody leave? Will they all join forces? It's kind of hard to say, because we haven't. I mean, I don't know whether you've had her on your show and I missed it, but Carolyn Finley's been kind of invisible in terms of doing any media for the last, 3 weeks since she was appointed. And so I think people need to see, what's she going to say, and what positions are this caucus going to take, or the leadership going to take on some key social issues? Because that's where they get really, really conservative.
1: Well, yeah. I mean, if they start taking issues on, like, we're not going to fund the abortion pill or something, or we're not going to fund Planned Parenthood, or bring in some sort of restrictions on abortion. I mean, this is what people are looking for. If they go there, I can't believe they would take these positions, because they are so divisive in BC, and they know that. I mean, I remember when Carolyn Finley was a federal conservative MP, and she was asked about, well, what about abortion? And she said, well, no, we're not going anywhere near abortion. We're not going to start changing abortion laws in Canada. And I expect that she would have the same approach here. And maybe they'll surprise me here. Your thoughts?
2: Well, I don't think it'll be the abortion issue. I think everybody realizes that that ship has sailed in terms of fighting it. But I think there's going to be some issue, and I don't know if we even know what it will be yet, Mike. But I think there's going to be some issue where there's a split within the moderates and the more hard conservatives in that caucus over some critical issue. And I think that's when the rubber hits the road. I don't know which one it will be. It could be any number of different things that we don't know yet, but they are certainly, it's a very tenuous situation, I think, still.
1: Okay, Bill, speaking of other big stories percolating in the background here, let's talk about a potential Alberta to BC oil pipeline here. Could there be an announcement tomorrow from the Alberta government here of a pipeline deal here that would be sent to Ottawa? Let's have a listen to Robert Masson here, because there will be, it appears, no private sector backer of this pipeline. Alberta, the government of Alberta, will be the official proponent of this pipeline that would then be sent to Carney for potential approval and fast tracking. But if you don't have a private sector backer here involved, is that a problem? Robert Masson, formerly with the Alberta Petroleum Marketing Commission. Listen to this.
6: Sure, there's experts, but that's a lot different than a pipeline company who's built pipelines, who operates pipelines, who's done consultation and all the commercial arrangements. You know, if you think about Trans Mountain, that pipeline operated for 50 years. Kinder Morgan bought it. They were going to expand it. and then the federal government had to buy it. Well, they ended up buying a company that existed here in Canada who knew what they were doing. And still, the project was six times its original budget and years late. So embarking on a million barrel a day pipeline without a pipeline company taking the responsibility for being the proponent, I think doesn't work very well.
1: Okay. A pipeline without a private sector proponent doesn't work very well. Bill, your thoughts?
2: Well, it's another show me the money part again. And, you know, Mark Carney was very clear the other day this week. He said, I'm waiting for there to be a private sector proponent. That was the deal. It's in the memorandum of understanding. There is no private sector proponent. So making the province a proponent, Danielle Smith may be able to stall things off for a while. But you remember when this whole thing started, Mike, she said, oh, yeah, they're just waiting in the wings. They're just looking for a sign or whatever. And that was months and months ago. So I'm not sure that anybody is going to jump in there. And I didn't get any, you know, yes, she's had some energy companies advising her on this. But if the Alberta taxpayers want to pay for the whole thing, not half of it, not a quarter of it, but the whole thing, then, you know, I guess it could proceed. But I still don't see how. I mean, we already had to buy out one pipeline.
1: Okay, but a lot of anticipation for what's going to be announced here in this pipeline. Take a break, come back, open the phone lines, phone me on any of these stories now. We're talking about that pipeline announcement looming, it appears, from the Alberta government. Should BC get on board with this pipeline idea? Phone me and tell me your thoughts on it. 604-280-9898 is the number to call me. 604-280-9898. *9898 on your cell. It's Canada Day. Are you feeling proud to be a Canadian today? Phone me and tell me your thoughts on that, too. Interesting new opinion poll out on that today. Are you proud to be a Canadian today? You think the country's headed in the right direction on Canada Day? 604-280-9898. *9898 on your cell. Bill Thielman is my guest. Back with your calls.
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1: All right, welcome back. It's our Canada Day show. Bill Thielman is my guest. Let's go to your phone calls here. George in Vancouver. Hi, George. Go ahead.
17: Oh, hi there, Mike. Bill, huge fan of both of you. Very happy Canada Day. Fitting that Trump took the Canada Day holiday to announce he's backstabbing Canada with this Kuzma thing. That is what we're dealing with. And my hats are off to Carney for struggling with what he has to be going through right now. I do think he's the right man amongst the two leaders in Canada to do this. So I am still somewhat optimistic, but I think we're stuck with you-know-who for a few more years anyway, as the rest of the world is. One more thing on the pipeline. I do think you just have to set our expectations. It's going to be twin. They're already dredging. It's not the best option, but I think that's what's going to happen. And I don't think people are ready for the fight with the Indigenous community to get the East Coast pipeline. So that's what we have there. We do need to have more exports for sure to buttress the Canadian economy. Just lastly on Carolyn Finley, very, very disappointed with her approach here. She's doing everything to strengthen the Conservative Party, but that is not improving her chances of winning an election in BC. How is she going to overturn the 11 of the 12 ridings in Greater Vancouver that EB won? That is going to be the key to the next election. Nothing that she's done at all has improved her prospects of winning that. So, bit of a distressing day for me, but happy Canada Day, gentlemen.
1: Thank you, George, for the call. Happy Canada Day to you. Thank you for a very thoughtful call. Okay, Bill. Let's talk first. We've covered a lot of ground there, but let's talk about the USMCA deal. And as you mentioned, it's official. The Trump administration is not renewing the free trade deal with Canada and Mexico. But that doesn't mean it's canceled. Like, it's still in place, right?
2: That's right. Yes, it continues, yeah. Mike. And what happens is it will, if it's not renewed in 10 years, it expires. And in the meantime, we'll have an annual review and it can be renegotiated at any time. But it's also the case that you can give 6 months notice. And I've been, you know, kind of thinking that and said on this show that Trump is likely to do that, but he didn't do that today. George mentioned stabbed us in the back. I think he stabbed us in the back every day, pretty much, but he didn't cancel it, which was one possibility. So it's not the worst case scenario. It's not the best case scenario.
1: Well, I think it's a very crucial point because right now under the existing Kuzma deal, it covers like 85% of our exports to the United States. So if they had outright canceled the thing, I think we would have been in a world of trouble. The fact that it's remaining in place pending annual negotiations is maybe the best we could have hoped for at this point. But your thoughts?
2: Yeah, no, I agree, Mike. Yeah. And, you know, the problem is that we've got these massive tariffs on our aluminum and steel sector, our auto sector. There's all sorts of things that would appear to, you know, the Canadians and the Mexicans have argued they're violating the deal right now. The Americans are. So it's not like the deal is intact completely either. And that's kind of a problem.
1: OK, just lastly, on George's point about Carolyn Finley, the new leader of the BC Conservative Party, putting a lot of her loyalists into those key caucus positions there the other day. He thinks that's a mistake, that they need to widen their appeal to a greater segment of the voting population here. What do you think of that here? Do you think she can? I mean, she's leading in the polls, though, right? So the Conservatives got a good lead in the polls right now. 30 seconds here.
2: Yeah, you know, the fight is over the center in BC politics and federal politics as well. And the people she appointed into the most key roles, the interim leader, the House leader, et cetera, are far from the center, and she's far from the center. So the signal is it's going to be a far right of center administration under, you know, Carolyn Finley. So I think George is right. This is not the way to win an election, but maybe they think they can win no matter what.
1: Bill, happy Canada Day. Thanks for coming on.
2: Hey, to you too.
1: All right, that's Bill Thielman. Thanks for your calls there. Mike at cknw.com. send me an email about any of those topics or anything you hear on the show. When we come back, Alberta separatism on the rise. We'll talk about the looming referendum on Alberta sovereignty next.
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6: Global News at 10:30. Good morning. I'm Emma Albert. We have breaking news. The United States representative says the U.S. is not renewing the Canada-U.S.-Mexico agreement in its current form. In a post on social media, the department says the trade agreement will stay in place as the United States continues to negotiate with Canada and Mexico. Keep it here to Global News for the very latest. New BC Conservative leader Carolyn Findlay has kept former rival Peter Miliband and his supporters in her shadow cabinet a day after installing a caucus leadership team that favored her loyalists. Joshua Azizi reports.
7: Miliband, who stood against Findlay in the leadership race, is reinstated as finance critic. MLAs who backed Miliband also retained their portfolios, including Gavin Dew for economic development, Kyle Giddens as labor critic, and Scott McInnes as critic for Indigenous relations. Other legislators retaining their roles include transport critic Harmon Bangu, Anna Kindy as health critic, and Steve Cooner as critic for attorney general. Aaliyah Warbus, who was dropped by Findlay as house leader, finds a new role as housing critic, while ex-leader John Rustad becomes treasury board critic, and former interim leader Trevor Halford becomes critic for transit and ICBC. Findlay's husband, South Surrey MLA Brent Chapman, also finds himself in shadow cabinet, serving as critic for arts, culture, and AI. Findlay says she's proud to have the support of the other leadership contestants, including Miliband, and that the party is more united than ever. Her caucus will be meeting for a conference in Penticton on Thursday and Friday. Joshua Azizi, Global News.
6: Following a meeting yesterday, Prime Minister Mark Carney and Inuit leaders have agreed to replace the Inuit Child First Initiative.
8: The program was launched in 2019 to ensure Inuit kids have access to health and social services without having to leave their communities. But it was only an interim measure at the time and was supposed to sunset last year before Ottawa twice injected more than $100 million in funding to keep it going. Ottawa also committed to using its channels to get a proposed Inuit Nunavut University accredited. Carney was in Kujawak, Quebec, with six of his cabinet ministers for the meeting with Inuit leaders, where they also touched on Arctic sovereignty, defense and security, housing and food security, and Inuit health and wellness. David Augustine, The Canadian Press.
6: Canada's historic World Cup run has helped prolong the boost for Vancouver businesses. The head of BC's Restaurant and Food Services says bars, pubs, and restaurants see an uptick in sales every time any World Cup match is played. Ian Tostenson adds it is even more of a boost when Canada plays and is expecting Saturday's match to be a busy time for businesses. Canada is facing Morocco in Houston in the round of 16. Global News time is 10:32. Now for the latest CKNW traffic. No major backup roads this morning. However, in Surrey, a section of Highway 15 between 64th Avenue and Highway 10 is closed for Canada Day celebrations. At the borders, there's a roughly 30-minute wait at the Sumas crossing heading southbound over to the ferries. No major delays there. If you see something out there, call the Buzz Line at 604-331-BUZZ.
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1: Now for the Global Sky Tracker weather. Today, cloudy skies, a 30% chance of drizzle this morning, becoming a mix of sun and clouds in the afternoon with a high of 19 for the day. Overnight, we're going to see a few clouds with some increasing cloudiness before morning and a low of 13 overnight. Tomorrow, cloudy with a 30% chance of showers late in the morning and afternoon and a high of 18 for the day. Overnight, cloudy periods and a low of 14 into Friday. A mix of sun and clouds, high of 22. On to the weekend, Saturday and Sunday, sunny skies and a high of 21. And into next week on Monday, we're going to see a mix of sun and clouds for the day with a high of 24. Outside CKNW in downtown Vancouver, it's 16 degrees. For the business numbers, the Dow is up 192. The TSX is closed for Canada Day. And the Canadian dollar is trading lower at 70.37 cents US. 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I'm Emma Albert.
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3: There are thousands of Albertans who are so frustrated with the last 10 years of Ottawa's attacks on their friends and families' livelihoods that they feel Alberta would be stronger and more prosperous as an independent nation. That is an understandable and justifiable feeling to have, even if we disagree on what to do about it. These Albertans are not traitors, nor should they ever be treated as such. They just love their province and want a better future than the one Ottawa is offering them right now.
4: All right. Alberta Premier Danielle Smith there saying Albertans who support separating from Canada are not traitors. They just want a better life for themselves and their kids. The Alberta sovereignty debate is going to heat up big time now that we've got a referendum scheduled in Alberta on October 19th. The question, should Alberta remain a province of Canada or hold a binding referendum on whether to separate from Canada? Yes, that's right. It is a referendum on whether to hold another referendum. Okay, where is all this heading now? Why is Premier Danielle Smith holding this referendum in the first place? What a great guest I've got for you now. Tyler Dawson, he literally wrote the book on Alberta sovereignty, author of the book, The Republic of Alberta, An Idea That Won't Go Away. He's also an editor in the Globe and Mail's opinion section. I highly recommend his latest op-ed in the Globe and Mail entitled Alberta Separatists Are Mad at Danielle Smith and Her Dodges, or Are They? Tyler, thanks a lot for coming on today.
5: Thanks for having me.
4: You bet. Happy Canada Day to you. What a perfect Canada Day topic we've got here. So let's start first about whether we're looking at an historic moment here in Alberta, because your book traces some of the history of this. This is an idea that's been around for a long time. So is this just another chapter in a story that's been repeating itself in Alberta for decades?
5: It both is and it isn't. It is not particularly unique that there's sort of an upswing in separatist sentiment, although some of the evidence suggests actually that separatist sentiment has dropped a little bit since January. But that part of it isn't particularly new. You know, there's been talk of separatism as an idea since at least the early 20th century, just a few years after Alberta joined Confederation. There was an upswing again in the 1930s. We saw that for sure in the 1980s during the National Energy Program. So in that context, no, this isn't unique. But what is new, what is special, what is different is the fact that we're getting a referendum, even if it's not a clear referendum on secession. It is a referendum that's sort of moving us in that direction. And that makes Alberta the second province after only Quebec to even contemplate that.
4: Why do you think Danielle Smith is holding this referendum in the first place? Like, one of the things that she has said repeatedly is that she is not a separatist. She does not want Alberta to leave Canada. She wants Alberta to remain in Canada. So why hold this referendum in the first place?
5: I think at least part of it is because she has to deal with sort of some of the internal pressures within her own political party. Some of the polling suggests that supporters of her party, the United Conservatives, are, you know, between 50 and 55% of the party membership, believe in separation. So she can't make those people too unhappy or they'll do something about it. The Alberta Conservative movement has this, you know, relatively long history of removing leaders that don't do what the party membership wants or who've angered the party membership in some capacity. That happened to her predecessor, Jason Kenney, back in 2022. So she's very aware of that. And I think she knows she needs to keep a wing of her party happy. So she's really trying to play both sides here. She's trying to keep the separatist wing of her party happy. She's trying to, you know, campaign a bit for the federalist side of things to keep, you know, sort of the remaining 70% of Albertans happy. And it's anyone's guess whether that is going to work going into the provincial election next year.
4: Yeah, and how do you think she's doing on that score in terms of trying to keep everybody happy on both sides of this thing? Do you think the strategy is working? Like, it's interesting that the headline in your latest op-ed in the Globe is Alberta separatists are mad at Danielle Smith, or are they? Are they mad at her or not?
5: They're not, actually. The conventional wisdom has been that because she didn't give them a clear referendum question, they might be quite mad with her and try and force a leadership review, try and force her out as leader anyways.
4: Right.
5: But that doesn't seem to be the case. Some Ipsos polling has 79% of people who identify as separatists believe, like, they like what Danielle Smith is doing. They like her handling of the file. So obviously that leaves about a fifth of people who are still unhappy. But, you know, 79% is a pretty good majority among the separatists. And I can't remember the exact number of the federalists, what they think of her, but they're not impressed. They don't think that she's doing a very good job.
4: Okay. Do you think that this referendum in the fall will be the end of the debate, or is this just one of these eternal battles here that's just going to continue? And I want to play a clip here for you, Tyler, for your thoughts. Alberta Premier Danielle Smith here. Now, she's asked, why are you doing this in the first place? And she says, look, this is to remove the uncertainty around this question. Let's listen.
3: We need to resolve this question once and for all. I'm prepared to work to give Albertans hope again, but we need the question resolved so that we can end that uncertainty.
4: Okay, so she says there's uncertainty out there about Alberta's place in Confederation, I guess, and she wants to remove that uncertainty. Do you think this process that she's embarked on is going to do that?
5: It'll probably help. You know, there's the possibility that the separatists suffer such a humiliating, crushing defeat that they really don't have that much momentum going forward. I do think, however, that this is part of Alberta's political landscape and isn't really ever going to totally vanish. It went away in large part after the 1985 end of the National Energy Program. And it, you know, was sort of moribund for a couple decades there, but it did come back sort of post-2015. So this does exist as a phenomenon in Alberta's political culture, sort of external to what's happening right now between Alberta and Ottawa and what's happened over the last 10 or so years. So I don't think it goes away, but I do think there's the possibility that the separatists lose so badly that they just don't have very much momentum going forward.
4: Okay, interesting. When you take a look at support for Alberta separatism right now, are we at a peak for support for this idea? As you pointed out in your book, this idea goes back a long time. Is this the highest we've ever seen support for Alberta sovereignty, or has there been higher points in the past when people like the idea?
5: Yeah, it's a good question. You know, there isn't great polling data from the 80s on that specific question, so it's hard to say regarding the NEP. But what I would say is you had for much of sort of 2025 about just shy of 30% of Albertans said they would support voting in favor of separation. And some polling in January found 28% support for that idea. But then they did polling again just earlier early last month, I should say, and found that support had actually dropped to about 18%. So there's the possibility that we are going through this referendum at a time when support for separation is actually declining. You know, people say they support it, but now that the rubber hits the road, now that they're looking down the barrel of a referendum, they're sort of reconsidering their position. So in that sense, the sentiment actually might even be less significant than it was a year ago. So there's that. The other data point is if you look in 2019, Environics did polling and they asked Albertans, you know, do you feel that your province is getting the respect it deserves? In 2019, this is the height of the debate over Bill C-69, Bill C-48. 71% of Albertans said their province was not respected by the rest of the country. That number has actually declined to, I think, 48% in 2026. So you even have 7 years ago, an even higher level of grievance in Alberta than you do right now. So there's something a bit funny going on here where we're having this referendum, but the evidence that this is actually the angriest Albertans have ever been is not very strong.
4: Okay, really interesting. Tyler Dawson is my guest. Tyler is an editor in the Globe and Mail opinion section. His book is The Republic of Alberta, an idea that won't go away. We think about how this referendum campaign is going to unfold, Tyler. I'm really interested in your thoughts on the pro-separatist side, the pro-sovereignty side, and the message they're going to give to voters in Alberta on this referendum as we get closer to voting day in the fall. Let me play a clip here for you of Jeffrey Rath, a very well-known, high-profile separatist leader in Alberta. And here he is describing why Alberta would be better off as a sovereign country.
0: We're going to have no more income tax, no more GST, no more carbon tax. We're going to get rid of all federal regulations of the oil and gas industry. It's going to be the wealthiest, least taxed, and least regulated jurisdiction in North America. So we're going to have a booming economy. We'll have the highest GDP per capita of any country in the world. Our children will have a future again. Kids will be able to afford rent. They'll be able to buy their own home before they turn 25. You know, it's going to be back to the way it should be.
4: Wow. Okay, that sounds like paradise in Alberta, the way he describes it there. And I'm just wondering, Tyler, for your thoughts, this message, this kind of message coming from the separatist side, do you think that can win people over?
5: I think to some extent it will win over some people. You know, when I was reporting for the book, I talked to people who, you know, they looked at their paycheck every couple weeks. They looked at the way their bills had piled up each month, and they couldn't really reconcile those two numbers. And they looked at the income tax that they were paying federally and you know, the GST that they paid on larger purchases and things like that. And they really strongly felt that if they didn't have federal taxes, you know, they'd be able to square the numbers. The math would work out. So I think there's a cohort of the population in the midst of sort of this general affordability crisis that will be persuaded by the idea that they will be better off in an independent Alberta. I don't think it's going to be compelling to the, you know, broad swath of the population, especially because the government's going to have its own accounting out in a couple months here. But certainly for some people, I do think that that argument is going to be compelling.
4: Where do you think Prime Minister Mark Carney fits into this? He appears to have a better relationship with Danielle Smith than Justin Trudeau did. Do you think that takes some fuel out of the separatist movement here? I mean, tomorrow we're going to have, by all accounts, a pipeline announcement here of a potential pipeline from Alberta to BC with Mark Carney potentially on board here. What do you think of Carney's factor here?
5: I think Mark Carney has to do a couple things. You know, the first is to not be too involved in the debate, I think. I think there's the risk of blowback if he's sort of talking about this constantly and really making a big stink about it. Both him and Danielle Smith are banking on sort of a repeat of what happened in the mid-1980s. The National Energy Program brought in these separatist organizations that were sort of founded around the time the NEP came into effect, and they were quite influential for 4 or 5 years. And then two things happened. The NEP ended and Pierre Trudeau's government lost to Brian Mulroney. And the sort of separatist sentiment that existed sort of goes away. It pivots to the Reform Party. It dissipates, that sort of thing. So both Smith and Carney are banking on this happening again. They're saying, look, if we get a pipeline built, if we repeal some legislation that Albertans are mad about, some of this sentiment is going to go away. So that is really the role he's playing right now, is a facilitator of some of these changes that he thinks and that the premier think are going to make this disappear a little bit. So I think he's been managing that sort of role relatively well so far, actually.
4: Do you think there are any misconceptions in the rest of Canada about the separatist movement in Alberta, or people in Alberta who support separation and sovereignty and separating from Canada? Like, you've pointed out that, and we heard that in Daniel Smith clips that we played there, that people, Albertans who support sovereignty are not traitors to the country. We had BC Premier David Eby at one point start throwing around words like treason when he was talking about the leaders of the separatist movement in Alberta. Do you think there are misconceptions in the rest of the country about this?
5: I think there's been some heated language, but, you know, in terms of misconceptions, I'm not so sure. I think there is the perception that there's a lot of sort of conspiracy theory and nonsense floating around in separatist spaces. And that is true to a large extent, I would say. But I think maybe one of the misconceptions is the thing I mentioned a moment ago, which is this idea that there are people, sort of regular folks that you'd see down at the grocery store kind of thing, who believe this because they honestly, genuinely believe that their lives and the lives of the people they love will be better off in an independent Alberta. I think those people are kind of the people who are missing a little bit in the debate and the coverage. And so I think if there's a misconception of the separatist movement, I think it would be the sense maybe that those people have sort of been excluded from other people's understanding of what's going on here.
4: Okay, Tyler, final question for you. Do you think this referendum in the fall is going to be the end of it? Or do you think that we'll be still be talking about this 5 years from now?
5: I think we could be talking about it again in 5 years. I don't know if we'll still be talking about it, if that makes sense. I think it's there's the possibility that this does sort of wither and die if there's a really major defeat for the separatists. But, you know, that's also contingent on what a federal government policies look like in the next few years. What does Alberta's economy do in the next few years? How do the negotiations over trade deals with the Trump administration go in the next 5 years? I think there's a lot of factors, and it's very, very difficult to make a sort of clear prediction on what's going to happen next.
4: All right. Well, we're following it closely, to say the least. Tyler, thanks a lot for coming on today.
5: Thanks for having me.
4: You're very welcome. Thank you. That is Tyler Dawson. Tyler's an editor in the Globe and Mail opinion section. Recommend his latest op-ed in the Globe. His book is The Republic of Alberta, An Idea That Won't Go Away. Okay, are you from Alberta? Maybe you spent time in Alberta and now you're in BC. Why do you think this separatism thing appears to be on the rise in Alberta? If you were voting in that referendum, which way would you vote? 604-280-9898. Try to squeeze in a couple of calls on the other side. 604-280-9898, *9898 on your cell. 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
13: All right, welcome back. Great Canada Day today. Thanks a lot for spending some time with me today on a holiday. What's open and what's closed here today on Canada Day in Metro Vancouver? Okay, a lot of stuff is open, like Science World is open. Vancouver Aquarium is open, the Vancouver Art Gallery. Of course, restaurants, patios, parks, beaches, all that, sky trains. All, that's all running, of course, on Canada Day. West Coast Express does not run. What is closed today on Canada Day? Well, city halls and government offices are closed. Banks are closed. Canada Post, ICBC is closed. Very significantly here, the FIFA Fan Fest is closed today. So the FIFA Fan Fest has been a pretty good hit in Vancouver, Hastings Park. On Sunday, for the first time, the FIFA Fan Fest at Hastings Park said they had hit their maximum capacity and had to stop letting people in. So enthusiasm growing for the World Cup during FIFA Fan Fest here. It looked like a really great party down there the other day when Canada notched that historic win to advance in the tournament. Check the FIFA fan schedule before attending to make sure what's open and what is not. Canada Day, how are you feeling about Canada on Canada Day? Taking a look at a brand new poll out on it, the Leger Polling Company, 74% say they believe that, or 84% say they are proud to be Canadian on Canada Day. 51% say they are very proud to be Canadian. But there's an interesting way that young people are feeling about the country right now. National pride lower among young Canadians. I'm going to talk about that coming up in the final hour of the show. Also, fireworks. Okay, it's Canada Day. Are you interested in seeing some fireworks? There are fireworks shows all around the region. Burnaby, Coquitlam. There's a big show in Surrey. White Rock, Langley, Delta also has fireworks. What about your pet? Does your dog freak out when there's a fireworks show going on? We'll talk about that next. Don't go anywhere.
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1: Global News at 11. Good morning. I'm Emma Albert. The United States Trade Representative says the U.S. is not renewing the Canada-U.S.-Mexico agreement in its current form. In a post on social media, the department says the trade agreement will stay in place as the United States continues to negotiate with Canada and Mexico. Representatives of Canada, Mexico, and the United States were set to meet virtually Wednesday to discuss the Canada-U.S.-Mexico agreement on trade, better known as CUSMA. Wednesday was the deadline for all three partners in the trade pact to indicate whether they want the deal renewed. Prime Minister Mark Carney is wishing everyone a happy Canada Day. In a video message, Carney says people from around the country have chosen small acts of solidarity, like buying local and traveling within Canada.
2: Look, there will always be forces that want to divide us, but they forget a founding insight of our country, that unity is not uniformity. That our differences are strengths to be nurtured, not risks to be managed. That our values serve as our unshakable foundation that no one can take away.
1: Carney says Canada was founded on the great conviction that we are strongest when we're united. Today is Governor General Louise Arbour's first Canada Day as the King's representative. In a video message, she says Canada is a country always striving to do better.
3: The world is watching the country that we're building together. A country that shines in many spheres and yet is realistic about the challenges ahead. Persistent inequalities and issues that still too often divide us.
1: Arbour says she was always very proud to identify herself as Canadian as her career took her around the world. As many British Columbians continue to struggle financially, we're learning about the sky-high salaries of some politicians in this province. Catherine Urquhart reports.
4: Burnaby Mayor Mike Hurley was BC's highest paid politician in 2025. Councillor Daniel Fontaine compiled numbers from newly released Statement of Financial Information reports.
5: A number of Metro Vancouver mayors are making well in excess of the Premier of British Columbia. They're making well in excess of a BC cabinet minister.
4: Burnaby Mayor Mike Hurley was paid $371,000, Richmond Mayor Malcolm Brody $322,000, and Port Coquitlam Mayor Brad West $321,000. How does compensation get so high? Hurley earns $212,000 as mayor, $32,000 in benefits plus expenses. He gets more than $111,000 as Metro Vancouver's board chair plus expenses, and TransLink gives him $8,000 salary and expenses. Total, $371,640. Hurley was paid $144,000 more than the premier and just $50,000 shy of Canada's Prime Minister. Catherine Urquhart, Global News.
1: Starting today and until further notice, Canada Post is suspending service to some EU countries over new customs rules for low-value shipments.
6: The Postal Service says it's not accepting mail or parcels destined for Austria, Belgium, the Czech Republic, Denmark, Finland, France, Germany, Ireland, Italy, Luxembourg, Portugal, and Spain. That's because the European Union is introducing a 3 euro customs duty on parcels imported from outside the bloc worth up to $240 Canadian. Canada Post says it will continue accepting shipments to other EU destinations while it works to implement compliance solutions in the affected markets. Naira Ahmed, The Canadian Press.
1: Canada is officially taking its talents to Europe's biggest and sparkliest song competition.
7: The CBC and the European Broadcasting Union have announced Canada will participate in the 2027 Eurovision Song Contest. It'll be Canada's first entry to the annual music spectacle that's known for its flamboyant costumes and maximalist performances. Prime Minister Mark Carney has made closer ties with Europe a cornerstone of his foreign policy. And last fall's federal budget floated the idea of Canada joining Eurovision. The CBC says it'll provide details on how Canada's song entry will be selected later this year. Jason White, The Canadian Press.
1: Global news time is 11:04. Now for the latest CKNW traffic. Drive BC is reporting a westbound vehicle incident blocking the left lane just west of exit 146 at Hurling Island Road, so watch out for that. In Surrey, a section of Highway 15 between 64th Avenue and Highway 10 is closed for Canada Day celebrations. At the borders, there's a roughly 30-minute wait southbound at the Sumas, Peace Arch, and Pack Highway crossings. Over to the ferries, no major delays there. If you see something out there, call the Buzz Line at 604-331-BUZZ.
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1: Now the Global Sky Tracker weather today. It's cloudy with a 30% chance of drizzle this morning, becoming a mix of sun and clouds in the afternoon with a high of 19. Outside CKNW in downtown Vancouver, it's 16 degrees. Now the business news. The Dow is up 120 today. The TSX is closed for Canada Day, and the Canadian dollar is trading lower at 70.38 cents US.
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1: 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I'm Emma Albert.
10: It's what's happening right now. 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
11: Some of the fireworks in Vancouver there. Listen to that. Yeah, as a sound to some of the fireworks on a, that was on a recent Halloween in downtown Vancouver. There are a lot of fireworks getting set off. Of course, there are different times of the year when you have fireworks being set off in the city. Diwali, of course, popular for fireworks when that festival is on. Halloween in British Columbia, popular time for fireworks. Of course, today is Canada Day. Are you interested in seeing a fireworks show tonight for Canada Day? There are lots of them around Metro Vancouver. Surrey is the biggest one at the Bill Reid Millennial Amphitheater, Cloverdale. Fireworks start tonight, approximately 10:15 p.m. Burnaby, Central Park, same time. Fireworks show there. There's a large street festival there. Coquitlam at Lafarge Park, White Rock Memorial Park at West Beach got fireworks tonight. Langley Township, McLeod Athletic Park, fireworks tonight. Delta, Chalmers Park, Port Coquitlam, Castle Park. So there's lots of opportunities to see a fireworks show tonight if you fancy that tonight for Canada Day with fireworks shows around the region. What about your dog? Does this drive your dog nuts if there's fireworks going off in your neighborhood or a nearby fireworks show? A lot of people report that. I remember my dog used to go was very, very scared to start shaking if you heard fireworks going on the street outside. Wasn't a lot around my neighborhood. It happened occasionally, though. How can you protect your pet from being stressed out by fireworks? I've got Dr. Rebecca Greenstein standing by to discuss this. First, have a listen to Barb Barrier here, who's a veterinarian, with some tips on how to keep your pet calm if there's fireworks going on. Have a listen.
12: It's hard to mitigate all the anxiety, but, you know, minimizing the number of things that can really make a bad experience. So I'm hungry and I'm stressed. I'm anxious and I'm restless and I haven't had any exercise and I'm stressed is not going to help. So getting those things kind of squared away, making sure they have a quiet place in the house that they're comfortable with, maybe trying to blunt the noise from outside with some audible or background noise, making sure that we're as comfortable as possible and that we're as calm as possible, because dogs and cats are very sensitive to our anxiety.
11: It's Barb Barrier there with some tips on how to keep your pet calm if there's fireworks going on in your neighborhood. All right, let's discuss with my guest now, Dr. Rebecca Greenstein. Dr. Greenstein is a veterinary expert. Thank you very much for coming on today.
13: Thanks so much for having me. Happy Canada Day.
11: Happy Canada Day to you, too. Thanks a lot for doing this. How common is this that pets get freaked out by fireworks here? That's pretty common, right?
13: It's really common, but it's also overlooked. And I think that a lot of people say, oh, my dog doesn't really get bothered by sound until it happens. So don't go by what they did last year to predict what they're going to do this year.
11: Okay, what are some of the behaviors you would see from a dog if a dog is feeling stressed out from fireworks?
13: Dogs express anxiety in so many different ways, but it can be barking, it can be pacing, it can be house soiling, it can be turning their aggression into something towards people. There are a lot shaking, trembling, those types of things.
11: Yeah, I remember my dog used to just hate it if there was any kind of fireworks going on. She'd get really scared, start shaking. Yeah, it was really sad to see. She gets so stressed out. We tried to calm her down. How can you do that? How can you calm your pet down or create like a safe space indoors before the fireworks begin?
13: So you've hit the nail on the head. You want to create a safe space for them, usually in the interior of the house or in the basement, away from the four walls. You want to bring their favorite treats, their favorite toys, some bedding, and sit with them calmly, maybe a sound machine to block the noise and prevent them from hearing it, have a TV or radio on, that sort of thing. Some pets need a little bit more TLC than others in these situations.
11: Okay, we heard in that clip that we played there that veterinarian saying that maybe a good idea to make sure your dog is fed and watered and has been out for a walk, right? Do you think that's a good idea?
13: I think it's a great idea. Obviously, I'm going to respect you on the vet. That's a great idea. The other thing to really keep in mind is to make sure they are exhausted. So a great way to lower anxiety is to make sure that they've been really properly exercised throughout the day, because anxious dogs or tired dogs are more likely to just sort of fall asleep and have a higher sleep drive. So that's going to make the day easier for you.
11: Okay. Would you say that's kind of sort of a common mistake that pet owners might make if you know there's a stressful evening ahead, if there's a fireworks show near your home, make sure your dog has been properly exercised that day and that can help them get through it?
13: I think that's part of it, but it's for a lot of dogs, especially those who are known to be already anxious or have noise phobias, it's simply not enough. Planning ahead involves being smart and talking to your family vet first and saying, you know, are there any products or prescriptions that I might need? So there are some over-the-counter calming agents, things like pheromones, supplements. Those things can be effective in dogs who are mildly anxious. But if you know that your dog is going to be just simply terrified, you're going to want to have a prescription sedative on hand to use in situations like this.
11: Oh, imagine that. A dog needs a sedative to get through it. Yeah, is that common? Like you can get a sedative from your vet?
13: Oh, yeah. People ask me all the time if they are having company over, you know, before Christmas, before holidays. These things are really so fun for people. But if you look at it through the lens of a dog, they're really stress-inducing. And there is a better way if people simply ask.
11: Okay. Is this an important time here to make sure that if your dog has an ID tag or a microchip, that those are all working and up to date?
13: So it's always a good idea to have those things up to date in case your dog gets lost, but there is quite the uptick in lost pets during fireworks season because they have a way of, during a party, sneaking out a door that's left ajar. And if you add noise to this, they're afraid. And what do? They run off. So it's a really, really common time for a dog to end up lost or at a shelter. So making sure that ID tags are always on them, that microchip information is up to date, that part is critical.
11: Okay, some great tips there for pet owners, especially on a night when there could be some fireworks shows in your neighborhood. Dr. Greenstein, thanks a lot for coming on today.
13: Thanks so much for having me.
11: You're very welcome. Thank you. That's Dr. Rebecca Greenstein, veterinary expert there, with some tips on how to keep your pet calm during a fireworks show. There are a lot of them around Metro Vancouver. Now, also important to know that fireworks are typically banned and highly regulated in a lot of municipalities. I'm talking about consumer fireworks. So used to be a tradition, go out and buy firecrackers, fireworks for a Canada Day fireworks show in your yard or your driveway or something. A lot of that is just not allowed now. It's just regulated heavily or outright banned. You should absolutely check the regulations in your own municipality. But cities and municipalities like Vancouver, Richmond, Surrey, Burnaby, Coquitlam, Port Moody, West Van. I mean, most of the Metro Vancouver municipalities have either got a complete prohibition or very, very strict permitting requirements and specific regulations around consumer fireworks. So that doesn't seem to be as common as it was in the past. Man, we've had a big fight over fireworks regulations, haven't we? We've talked about this on the show in the past. Have a listen to Aleem Kanji, past guest on the show, Canadian National Fireworks Association. Now, this is the group that represents the companies that make and sell fireworks, so of course he wants it to continue.
14: We can't police and enforce our way out of this. Municipalities are stretched with their finances, and we really believe the solution is greater education. The CMFA is very proud of our Be a Good Neighbor program, where we promote the safe sale and use of fireworks.
11: That's the head of the Canadian National Fireworks Association. All right, there are several fireworks shows on Canada Day around the region tonight. Surrey, Burnaby, Coquitlam, White Rock, Langley, Delta, Port Coquitlam, all have fireworks shows tonight. Look online for all the information. It's Canada Day. It's a day of national pride to be a Canadian. How are you feeling about the country right now on Canada Day? You think the country's headed in the right direction here? Are you feeling proud to be a Canadian today? New Léger poll out on says national pride in Canada is quite high. 84% of Canadians report they are feeling proud to be Canadian today. 51% say they are very proud to be Canadians. However, there are questions about fairness in the country, regional differences in the country. We talked earlier about the sovereignty referendum is coming up in Alberta. Check this out here now. 74% of Canadians say they believe that Canada will still be around, will still exist 50 years from now with our current provinces and borders. 74%. 26% are unsure about that, or they don't think so. That's an interesting split, isn't it? About three quarters say, yeah, we'll still be around. It'll all be the same provinces and borders. I mean, a quarter of the province, people, Canadians, not so certain about that. What about younger Canadians? Like, if we take a look at feelings of national pride among Canadians on Canada Day, very, very high, as we mentioned. But then you start breaking it down by age demographics. Older Canadians tend to feel more proud of Canada than younger Canadians. If you take a look on the cohort between of people aged 18 to 34, they're actually 20 percentage points lower than the national average. Some young people feeling a little let down, left out. Have a listen to pollster Greg Mossop here.
15: And it's a bit troublesome, but we've seen this really since COVID, where youth of this country have felt a little bit disillusioned, don't have access to, you know, housing the same way that, say, our parents did, and struggling in the job market and with expenses, with inflation. So that's a segment that stands out. The other is if you look at the pride numbers grow by age. So if you look at each of the age cohorts, they go up substantially to the over 65 group. And that's been always the case, but it's just the youth have kind of been left behind.
11: Steve Mossop there from the Léger polling company. Young people feeling left behind by Canada? What do you think about that? Phone me on this one now, will you please? It's Canada Day. Are you feeling proud to be Canadian today? Are you among the 84% of Canadians you feel proud? More than half of Canadians say they feel very proud to be Canadian today. But a certain percentage of the population feeling a little less confident in the direction of the country right now, especially younger people. Do you think younger people are getting a bit of a raw deal in Canada right now? You heard in that clip there, housing costs, costs of living. Is that disproportionately hitting young people? How are you feeling about Canada today? Phone me and let me know, okay? 604-280-9898 is the number to call me. 604-280-9898. Star 9898, toll free on your cell. This is Mike Smith, back with your calls.
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11: All right, talking about Canadian pride on Canada Day today. Are you feeling proud to be Canadian today? Taking a look at these Léger polling numbers here, 84% of Canadians reporting today they're proud to be Canadian. That includes 51% who are very proud. Overall pride in the country has remained steady over the last few years. In fact, it went up during the recent trade war between the USA and Canada. So we're seeing a surge in Canadian pride recently. 34% of Canadians saying they feel more proud to be Canadians over the past few years. About 43% saying the level of Canadian pride has remained the same. Now look at this now, though. 23% saying they feel less proud. 74% believe that Canada, with its current borders and provinces, will be the same 50 years from now is today, but 23% not so sure. They say maybe Confederation does not treat all the regions fairly, and there are regional imbalances. Remember, we talked about the Alberta sovereignty movement earlier on the show. How are you feeling about Canada today on Canada Day? Are you feeling proud today? Let me know, okay? 604-280-9898 is the number to call me. *9898 on your cell. My dad was an immigrant to Canada. He came to Canada from Ireland in the 1950s. And for many years, his status in Canada was he was a landed immigrant. And I remember when I was a teenager, my dad wanted to become a Canadian citizen. So he went through the process to become a Canadian citizen. He had to fill out a bunch of forms. He had to answer. I had an in-person interview that asked him some basic knowledge about the country. And then he was approved to become a Canadian citizen. There was a ceremony where my dad became a Canadian citizen. And they sang "O Canada" at the end of it. And I'll tell you, I'll never forget this. He was crying. My dad, there were tears in my dad's eyes. He was so proud that he had become a Canadian citizen. For many, many years, he was still very proud to be Canadian, even though he was from Ireland as a landed immigrant in Canada. But the day he became a Canadian citizen was one of the proudest days of his life, and I didn't see my dad cry very much. He cried that day when he became a Canadian citizen. I'll never forget that. Glenn in Maple Ridge. Hi, Glenn. Go ahead.
0: Hey, Mike. Listen, I've been in Canada. I'm a Canadian guy. I've been here for many decades. Always been a proud Canadian. I want to start out by saying that I'm probably in the 23% now. But I'm waning a little bit not because I'm Canadian, but because of decades of political and economic screw-ups that our governments have done. But I'm going to leave it at that. I'm still going to be a proud Canadian. I got a flag hanging out in front of my house. I still am.
11: Yeah.
0: But I wanted to touch on your earlier story about the dogs.
11: Yes.
0: I have a peculiar dog. He weighs about a buck 145 pounds. He's a big boy. He's got some Siberian, some Burmese, and a little bit of wolf in him. And my dog always has. He loves fireworks. He loves being around people. And when people gather,
11: he loves the fireworks.
0: He'll sit there. He'll watch them burst off, and he looks like he's in amazement. He loves them. He looks forward to it, actually.
11: Thank you, Glenn, for a great call. That's different from my dog. My dog used to be terrified of the fireworks. Thanks a lot for all your calls there on Canada Day. Take a break by the hour. When we come back, My House Design Build is next. Don't go anywhere.
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2: Global News 2:11:30. I'm Ryan Lee Hall. The U.S. trade representatives say the United States is not renewing the Canada-U.S.-Mexico agreement in its current form. In a post on social media, the department says the trade agreement will stay in place as the United States continues to negotiate with both Canada and Mexico. Now keep a locked here to Global News for more developments on this story throughout the afternoon. Prime Minister Mark Carney is calling for unity in his Canada Day message to Canadians. He says Canada was founded on the great conviction that we are strongest when we are united.
3: A conviction that was laid down in steel in 1885 when we built a national railway linking east to west. A conviction that crossed a continent when the Trans-Canada Highway opened in 1962, connecting communities from St. John's to Victoria.
2: He also said Canada is a land of kind, compassionate, and hardworking people. Today is Governor General Louise Arbour's first Canada Day as the King's representative. In a video message, the former Supreme Court Justice says Canada is a country that shines in many spheres, but is realistic about the challenges ahead.
4: Country always striving to do better. Our work towards reconciliation and amplifying Indigenous voices is a good example of this, and one that has not gone unnoticed on the global stage.
2: Arbour says Canadians inspire in her a sense of pride, ambition, and confidence. Transit fares across Metro Vancouver are increasing by an average of about 5% today. Fare hikes are happening across all zones and payment options. The cost of an adult one-zone fare is going up by 15 cents for cash, stored value, and contactless payment. A one-zone adult monthly pass will increase in cost by $5.60. This year's 5% fare increase comes after a 4% increase last year. Transit and poverty reduction advocates are hosting a rally today at noon in Metrotown calling for the creation of a low-income transit pass. Canada is officially set to compete in the Eurovision Song Contest for the very first time next year. That was this year's winner from Bulgaria, which is where the next Eurovision will take place. Today's announcement comes a week after the European Broadcasting Commission announced the CBC had joined its ranks, making Canada eligible to compete. Canada will become the fourth country fully outside of Europe to take part in the extravagant contest. Australia and Israel are regular competitors, and Morocco competed once in 1980. And a World Cup update for you. England moves on to the round of 16 after defeating Congo 2-1. The Three Lions leaving it late with Harry Kane scoring the equalizer and winner in the 75th and 86th minutes. England will now advance to take on Mexico. Global News time now is 11:33. Now here's the latest CKNW traffic in Surrey. For Canada Day celebrations, a section of Highway 15 between 64th Avenue and Highway 10 is closed off for a majority of the day. Global Sky Tracker weather now.
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2: Global Sky Tracker weather now. Today, cloudy skies with a 30% chance of a drizzle this morning. That will become a mix of sun and cloud into the afternoon with highs of 19 degrees. Tonight, a few clouds, increasing cloudiness as well before tomorrow morning, lows down to 13. For tomorrow, more clouds in the forecast with a 30% chance of showers late in the morning and afternoon and a high of 18. Outside CKNW and down.

0: Town Vancouver at 17 degrees. On the markets, the Dow's up 48, TSX up 33, Canadian dollar trading at 70.34 cents US. 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I'm Ryan Lehal.
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5: 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Thanks for coming on.
6: Happy Canada Day, and that'll extend right through till Saturday for sure, and watching Canada play, so that's great.
5: Oh, yes. We got some big, exciting game for Canada coming up here this weekend. That's for sure. Okay, Graham, let's talk about doing a smart reno. Now, when homeowners start a renovation project here, in your experience, I know you get a lot of people come to you with a rescue project here. Something went wrong. What are the things that typically go wrong in a reno project if it's not properly planned out?
6: Well, we get a lot of calls both from people going through it as well as from municipalities asking us to help people who maybe have had a stop work order. So I think the first thing is make sure that whatever you do, you have the right permits in place. And that might be as simple as a trade permit, like electrical, plumbing, gas. So there's a trade permit, but some of those things also trigger a building permit. But something that just came across from one of our clients, in fact, was they had a stop work order from WorkSafe. So in other words, the contractor they hired did not register the project. Any project over a value of $100,000 must be registered legally with WorkSafe. And then they register a plan, no matter what the age of the home, but specifically with homes that are built prior to the 1990s. There's often hazmat materials that need to be dealt with, or at least make sure that there are no hazmat materials in the house when people start doing things like taking and changing electrical or plumbing or drywall, flooring, those types of things. So making sure the permit's in the right place, make sure that the person you're dealing with you talked about insurance, has his WorkSafe up to date. Don't just take for granted he has a WorkSafe number. You can go online to WorkSafe and you can put in the company name. It'll tell you if they're in good standing, meaning have they paid their WorkSafe bill? Because if they haven't, if they're not up to date, then they actually don't have coverage properly. So always make sure of that. And then also ask for proper insurance. Make sure you've seen a copy of their current dated based on your project date's insurance for general liability insurance. They may also have what's called a course of construction insurance. If you are going to stay out of your house for any length of time during your renovation, anything longer than 3 weeks, most insurance companies require a course of construction insurance. So make sure that that's covered. And there may even be what's called an errors and omissions insurance. So do your homework, find out what you should have as a homeowner, what the builder or the renovator should have. And if you have any questions about that, we have a webinar tomorrow night I'll be doing, which is July 2nd. So on Thursday night, 7 o'clock live, I'll be going through all of the things that you can do, whether it's a small home improvement project, you know, you're doing room by room type renovations, or you're doing a main floor, or you're doing a large whole house type renovation, whatever size the project, I'll go through the various things that you need to think about and be aware of and what triggers a permit or a building permit.
5: Okay, that's really great advice there. I don't skip that permitting process there. I mean, make sure you've got the proper permits in place. I know you're a big believer in that. Now, speaking of insurance, what about home insurance? Like, if you're going to do a major renovation, should you tell your insurance company that's going on?
6: Well, no matter what size project you're doing, even if you're just doing some electrical upgrade, which is a very common thing. People are looking to upgrade their electrical panel and supply so that they could maybe have a heat pump or have a car charger, or they're changing their kitchen and they want to have an induction stove. These all take more power. Just even that is something I believe almost all insurance policies say you need to notify and let the insurer know that you're doing any sort of upgrades. But there's a way in which you do it. Number one is you maintain your household insurance no matter what. Even if you have to move out of your home during a renovation for any period of time, you maintain your house insurance. That covers your property liability. Then you need to talk to your insurance company about what insurance they want over and above that. If you're, as I mentioned earlier, if you're out of the home for any length of time, we go through that in details. We provide our clients with what's called a course of construction insurance during their process, no matter what size project. So it's a blanket insurance that oversees and covers even over and above their homeowner's insurance. But you must maintain, never allow your insurance provider to cancel, pause, or delete your homeowner's insurance.
2: Okay. Are there any renovations or upgrades to your home that can affect your insurance policy? Like maybe your would you ever see your insurance premium go down, for example? If you do some significant upgrades in your home, can you get, is your insurance go be a little cheaper?
6: Oh, that's a great question. Yes, absolutely. So if you have any combustible fireplace, for example, and even if you don't use it, but it's able to be used for burning wood, or any burning materials in there, and you remove that and you have that sealed off and put in, for example, a sealed gas fireplace, that can often reduce your insurance premiums by up to 10%. So it's a big deal. Some of the other fire type safeties, having a proper security alarm system put in that's monitored can also give you deductions in your insurance policy. Because when you have a monitored system, it's not just for break and enter. It's also for things like fire, carbon monoxide. Those detectors are set up and attached to your security systems. And again, there are discounts available. But as far as reporting to your insurance company, as I said, you need to let them know when you've done or you are in the middle of doing any sort of upgrades. The most important thing is make sure that at the end of a renovation that you have it properly assessed as far as what's the value now of your home. You've increased the value and you want to make sure you're not underinsured. So it's not about paying the insurance company more or that they're going to bill you more. It's what are you paying for? So making sure you've got proper coverage on the new home you have now renovated, and you've added these specific items to your home. Most people don't look at what the value that they've put back into that home and making sure that's properly protecting you going forward.
2: 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What about scheduling, Graham? Like, is this your busy time of year? As summertime is here, does your workload start to go up at this time of year? Is that when most people do a reno?
6: Well, for us, we're consistently busy, and that's a good thing. But we do get a lot of calls in the spring and summer because, you know, people are sort of like, oh, wow, I really, really wish I could be outside enjoying a nice covered deck area. Or they're thinking about the fall and the winter. I would love to maintain the ability to barbecue and enjoy the outsides, even when it's not sunny, when it's raining and I want to do things, or they're just planning. So here's the biggest tip is when you make a call to a company such as us, be upfront in terms of what your expectations of timing are. We have people that call us today that are saying, well, I have this renovation. Can I have it finished in time for Christmas? And, you know, that's only 6 months away. So 5 months away. So, you know, it's important to be upfront what your expectations are. And then someone like ourselves can talk to you about the process. What can you get accomplished between now and Christmas? Or what are some of the bigger things that perhaps you need to plan for and know that they're going to continue on past Christmas? And there's a lot of small home improvements and renovations that can happen right now, and you can get started on those things. Keep in mind that exterior painting shouldn't really go past the end of September. It's not just about cold, it's also about the humidity levels. So exterior painting of any major amount should be done during the summer. That's a difficult one because the painters are always busiest in the summer on exterior work. So you need to get good painters booked during that time. So our painters, we have them scheduled between now and the end of September already, because that's something that's a priority during that time.
2: Yeah, plan ahead. That's what you always say. Graham Hugue, my guest, myhousedesignbuild.com. Hey, Graham, let's talk a little bit about those rebates and incentives here now. And I'm glad you always remind the listeners about this. Don't leave money on the table. Get the rebates if you're eligible to get these rebates. There's tax incentives. Which one would you say is the most common one that homeowners overlook, or maybe don't even realize there is a rebate or there is a tax incentive available?
6: Well, there's incentives for family members who are over the age of 65 or any family member facing a disability of any age when you do renovations that are specific to helping that family member. So, for example, if you're putting a suite in for a family member over 65, there's tax incentives for that. If you're upgrading air filtration for someone who has diagnosed asthma or other respiratory issues, you can get a tax rebate for that. So there's things that are sort of like, we'll say, and they've been around a long time. And then for anyone who has, say, financial challenges, there are many rebates that are linked to having a lower income. And that's a household income, not just a single person's income. So there's money to be had there for windows, insulation, for better quality air filtration and heating and cooling systems. So it's always changing, Mike. You know, the landscape of rebates, government incentives always is changing. In my past 25 plus years, it changes all the time, especially when governments come and go and tinker with things.
2: Yeah.
6: So the good news is there's always a program. There's always programs being maybe taken off the table and added. So we have a list on our website. It's right on the homepage. When you go to register for the webinar, you'll see it says tax incentives and rebates. Even that page changes almost weekly or monthly with something.
2: Wow.
6: So always check with us. What is your project you're considering? You can just email us. You can go on the webinar tomorrow night, have a dialogue with me. I'll be on there. Tell me what you're thinking of. I can tell you what's current. And then we work towards that.
2: Okay, I really recommend the webinar tomorrow night. Now, just a quick reminder for the listeners, you sign up for that on the website in advance, right?
6: Yeah, go to myhousedesignbuild.com. And then right on the homepage says webinars. We have one every Thursday, all different topics. So if your tomorrow night sounds right for you, click on that, register. We'll send you a Zoom link. And we don't see you, so you can be in your pajamas with a cup of with your favorite beverage and a notepad. But you'll see me. You can ask me questions, and we'll go through a very multimedia type of Zoom presentation over a course of about an hour and get a lot of questions answered. The feedback's always great. People always get their questions answered, and we speak to that topic that's on that night. If you're looking for information about strata properties, we have a different webinar for that. If you're looking to develop your property, we have a different webinar for that. So it's good to look at the website, check out the various webinars, sign up for what fits for you.
2: Graham, happy Canada Day. Thanks for taking the time today.
6: Well, Canada go.
2: All right. Thank you, Graham, for sure. That is Graham Hugue, founder and general manager, My House Design Build Team. The website, again, as you heard Graham say, that's where you sign up for that webinar, myhousedesignbuild.com. Final break on the show. Jill Bennett has got a terrific Canada Day show for you coming up. I'll check in with Jill next. Don't go anywhere.
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2: Okay, please send me an email about anything you hear on the show, mike at cknw.com. We talked a lot about that pipeline announcement expected tomorrow from Alberta Premier Danielle Smith. Now, what we anticipate here is that the Alberta government is going to announce that the government of Alberta will be the official proponent of this pipeline. Now, what you can expect, though, is you will hear the government, the Alberta government, say there will be a private sector backer of the pipeline will come in later after they approve the thing. Now, it's not a slam dunk thing tomorrow. There will be an announcement of a pipeline, it appears. Then it goes to Ottawa for consideration by the Carney government and approval as a project in the national interest, potentially to be fast-tracked and potentially funded by the federal government. So watch for that tomorrow. It's going to be a big day on that pipeline story tomorrow. Right now, time for the mic drop.
0: Mic drop.
21: Can't stop the mic drop. We own it.
22: Did you hear that?
0: Wow. I don't believe it.
23: You can say that again.
24: Why do you say that?
25: Don't say something you'll regret later.
2: All right, today's mic drop is energy journalist Markham Hislop. We talked about that pipeline deal. We also talked about British Columbia's plan to electrify the economy. That's the official position of the David Eby government. We talked about all that clean energy in British Columbia. Or do we really have that much clean power? Have a listen to this.
26: Would you agree that BC is a clean energy province?
2: Well, that's certainly our reputation, right? With all those big hydroelectric dams that we got and another brand new one, the Site C Dam, just came online, right? So I guess most people would say, yeah, we got a lot of clean energy, right?
26: Okay. BC is one of the dirtiest provinces in Canada. 83% of BC's energy comes from oil and gas. Our electrification rate is 17%. The national rate is 23%. Quebec is 40%. Ontario is 25%. Only Alberta and Saskatchewan are below BC.
2: Markham Hislop on the show today. You can hear the entire interview in the podcast. It's updated every day after every show. Jill Bennett is coming up next. Hi, Jill.
1: Hi, Mike. Well, on this Canada Day show, we are going to talk about the Canada-US-Mexico agreement. No huge surprise. We've heard from one of the U.S. trade representatives saying it's not going to be renewed as is. So what does that mean for the future of this trade deal? We'll start the show talking about that.
2: Okay, it's a holiday, but there's still a lot of news going on that Canada-US agreement, for sure. Thank you, Jill.
1: Thanks, Mike.
2: That's Jill Bennett. Her show's coming right up here, so make sure you keep it locked right here. That's it for me today. Thanks a lot for spending part of your holiday here with me. My thanks to Tim French and Corey Latondra today. This is Mike Smith. I hope you have a great afternoon and a terrific evening. Happy Canada Day. Let's talk again tomorrow.
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0: Global News to noon. I'm Ryan Lehall. The United States Trade Representative Jamieson Greer says the U.S. is not renewing the Canada-U.S.-Mexico agreement on trade in its current form. In a statement, Greer says the trade agreement will stay in place as the United States continues to negotiate with both Canada and Mexico. This decision triggers a rolling annual review for up to a decade, at which point, if no extension is agreed to, the trade agreement would expire. Officials from all three countries had a virtual meeting today to discuss the trade pact's future. Canada and Mexico had previously said they were looking for a 16-year extension. The trade agreement known in Canada as CUSMA has shielded the nation and Mexico from many of U.S. President Donald Trump's tariffs. Following a meeting yesterday, Prime Minister Mark Carney and Inuit leaders have agreed to replace the Inuit Child First Initiative.
1: The program was launched in 2019 to ensure Inuit kids have access to health and social services without having to leave their communities. But it was only an interim measure at the time and was supposed to sunset last year before Ottawa twice injected more than $100 million in funding to keep it going. Ottawa also committed to using its channels to get a proposed Inuit Nunavut University accredited. Carney was in Kujawak, Quebec, with six of his cabinet ministers for the meeting with Inuit leaders, where they also touched on Arctic sovereignty, defense and security, housing and food security, and Inuit health and wellness. David Augustine, The Canadian Press.
0: A new survey released just in time for Canada Day finds most Canadians say they are proud of their country. 51% of respondents in the Liaison Strategies poll says they are very proud to be Canadian. 29% are somewhat proud, 9% not very proud, and 6% not proud at all. Likewise, 30% of respondents say they are proud and optimistic, 44% are proud but worried, 5% are not proud but still optimistic, and 15% are not proud and worried. An investigation is underway in Abbotsford after two serious crashes that happened roughly at the same time. It happened along Sumas Way near McClary Avenue just after 7:30 Tuesday evening. Abbotsford police say a motorcyclist crashed into a flatbed truck. The motorcycle rider was airlifted to hospital with life-threatening injuries. The truck driver was not injured. Meanwhile, a car crashed into a bus carrying multiple people, causing it to flip on its side on Clearbrook Road near Austin Avenue. The vehicle's driver and three bus passengers were taken to hospital with non-life-threatening injuries. No word yet on if impairment or speed were factors in either crash. The popular Juan de Fuca Marine Trail reopens today following devastating storms. Nearly 2 years ago, bridges and boardwalks along the 47-kilometer long trail sustained significant damage during storms in the fall of 2024. Crews have been working since then on major repairs. Minor repairs to existing infrastructure as well as trail clearing is expected to continue this summer. Backcountry permits for the trail are available through BC Parks. NHL free agency opens up today with the Canucks making a few moves so far. Vancouver signing 26-year-old forward Paul Cotter to a one-year deal worth $2.15 million. Cotter last played for the New Jersey Devils, where he tallied 9 goals and 6 assists in 79 games last season. Vancouver also bringing back 36-year-old defenseman Luke Shen on a one-year $2.25 million contract, along with signing center Akil Thomas to a one-year two-way contract. Meanwhile, forward Teddy Bluger is leaving Vancouver after having spent his last three seasons with the Canucks. Bluger signing a two-year $5 million deal with the Maple Leafs. The Leafs also making a big splash as well, signing two-time Vezina Trophy winner Sergei Bobrovsky to a three-year $21 million contract. And Canada's historic World Cup run has helped prolong the boost for Vancouver businesses. The head of BC's Restaurant and Food Services says bars, pubs, and restaurants see an uptick in sales every time any World Cup match is played. Ian Tostenson adds, it is even more of a boost when Canada plays and is expecting Saturday's match to be a busy time for businesses. Canada is facing Morocco in Houston in the round of 16. Global News Time now is 12:04. The latest CKNW traffic. There is a vehicle incident on Highway 1. This is near Hurling Island. It is blocking the left westbound lane. Crews are on scene. Traffic is still getting by, but do expect delays in the area and use Highway 1 as an alternate route.
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0: Global Sky Tracker weather now. A mix of sun and cloud in the afternoon with highs up to 19 degrees today. Tonight, a few clouds, increasing cloudiness before tomorrow morning with lows down to 13. Tomorrow, more clouds in the forecast, 30% chance of showers in the late morning and early afternoon, highs of 18 degrees, a mix of sun and cloud for your Friday, highs of 22, and then for your weekend, Saturday and Sunday, sunny skies in the forecast, highs up to 21 degrees. In downtown Vancouver, it's currently 16 degrees. On the markets now, the Dow is up 29, TSX up 33, Canadian dollar trading at 70.34 cents U.S. Global News time now is 12:06. I'm Ryan Lee Hall.
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7: Good afternoon and happy Canada Day. Hope you are having a good day so far. Not a bad looking one out there. We have lots to get to, even though it is a day off for many, many people. And we are starting today taking a look at the Canada-US-Mexico trade agreement, as we know it, CUSMA. We saw a statement earlier today from U.S. Trade Representative Jamieson Greer saying the United States is not renewing the agreement in its current form. However, the trade agreement will remain in place as those negotiations continue. So how significant is it? Not a huge surprise that that was the statement from Jamieson Greer earlier today, but how significant is this and what does this mean for businesses and people on this side of the border? Joining me now to talk more about this is Lachlan Wolfers, national leader at KPMG Law. Lachlan, thank you for coming back on the show today.
8: Great to be with you and happy Canada Day to you too, Jill.
7: Yes, to you as well. Again, not a huge surprise that Jamieson Greer came out with that statement earlier today, but how significant is that, that we now know that's where things stand right now?
8: So let me just explain it in these terms. So factually, what happened today, Jamieson Greer, the US trade representative, confirmed that the US did not want to renew the trade agreement with both Canada and with Mexico. That's not a big surprise. But the agreement itself runs for a 16-year period, and that all that happened today was it marked the sixth-year anniversary since the agreement was entered into. And that actually reflects, a philosophy that carried over from the previous U.S. administration when the first agreement was entered into, and essentially the US wants to ensure it has mechanisms in place to review these agreements to ensure it meets its political and economic objectives, and that's all we're having now. Is we're basically entering a period of annual reviews over the next 10 years, and at any time the parties can choose to effectively enter into a new agreement. So the best analogy I can give for that, Jill, is it's a little bit like when we take out a mortgage with our bank. We might fix the interest rate for the first sort of 5 years, and then we go to the bank at 5 years and say, "Hey guys, we want to renew the mortgage." And essentially, all that's happening here is similar to the bank. The US is saying, "Look, we're happy to continue, but we want to up the interest rate going forward." And that's essentially what's happening here in these negotiations.
7: So what does that mean for businesses, and what does it mean, I suppose, even bigger than that, for having any kind of economic certainty?
8: Yeah, so I guess the first thing I'd say is if we wind back just over a year ago now, I think Canadian businesses were staring down the barrel at significant levels of trade and tariff turmoil, okay? The whole essence of why you have a trade agreement with another country is that you're really trying to ensure that you reduce barriers that exist between the countries, and that you want to create certainty and predictability to encourage private sector investment. And what we've seen over the last 12 months is you get constant changes in policy. Now, I'm a little bit more optimistic than a lot of other people around this, because what I am starting to see is Canadian businesses being conditioned to the idea that we're moving from tariff turmoil to just managed uncertainty, just a realization that whatever happens over the next couple of years of the current administration, we're going to continue to have some degree of uncertainty. Because even if you reach a deal with the US administration, we've seen this with other countries, those deals often get ripped up or changed at a whim. And so that's the issue we're grappling with. I don't look at today's events as being all that impactful. I also don't think that the parties are really all that far apart either.
7: And like you said, even if you get a deal and it can be ripped up, it's not as though signing a deal, and we heard from the Prime Minister saying he was not going to have his pen at the ready today. So, but even if there is a deal, how does that even create certainty if, like you said, it could be ripped up but the next day?
8: Correct. And that's within, you know, that's within the control of the US administration in terms of how they're interacting with other countries. What you see is a US administration that's very focused on tariffs as a key form of revenue and as a key economic measure. But let's look at where we're really at right now. Again, we hear a lot of negative news headlines in Canada, and I would actually just give a little bit of a global perspective for a minute. The average tariff rate that is imposed by the United States on countries right around the world currently sits at somewhere between 11 and 12%. But the average effective tariff rate on Canadian goods entering the United States sits at between 4 and 5%. We are, in fact, the lowest tariffed country in the world, substantially lower than Mexico even. And so when you look at it from that perspective, we don't love the fact we're paying 4 to 5% because it was more than what we were paying. But we're actually paying comparatively less than other countries. And so, you know, that's kind of the way I look at this. Throughout all the turmoil, essentially what you've seen is the US administration has, by and large, honoured the terms of the exemptions that apply under CUSMA. Where we've got most problem is in specific sectors like auto, steel, aluminium, things like that. And so the focus is really sector-specific from a Canadian perspective.
7: And is that where things get a bit muddied? Because even when you use those numbers, when you talk about it being the tariffs being 4 to 5%, I think we automatically think about aluminum, steel, car parts, softwood, which, as we know, is a dispute that goes back much, much farther. But is that where things kind of get lumped in together and maybe they shouldn't be?
8: Yeah, I think that's right. So obviously, if you're in a, you know, if you're in Windsor, Ontario, this has a much bigger impact than if you're sitting in, I don't know, the financial services sector in downtown Toronto. So that's the impact we're seeing, very disparate sectors of the economy that are impacted. What I would say is that this is the lever for negotiations between the parties. So in particular, you know, I would argue that whilst ever the US, Canada and Mexico keep having an argument around how the auto sector should be treated, meanwhile, you've got Chinese EV vehicles, obviously, but running the very real potential to swamp the market. And so we've got to look at this, and this is the, you know, the comment around creating Fortress North America. How do we create a manufacturing hub that really strengthens the whole of North American economy to ensure that it is competitive against certainly, you know, examples like Chinese EVs?
7: And when we go back to how this all started, how, and I realize this was maybe a bigger conversation, but here we are today. Things are kind of status quo as far as the deal in its current state. We go back to the fact this was a deal that was negotiated to replace NAFTA because the US president said NAFTA was the worst deal ever. How did we get to this point?
8: Yeah, good question. It's a very, very good question. What I think you see is a US administration that came in January 2025 that saw a need to address fiscal deficits in the US economy. Essentially, they're running huge fiscal deficits. And you saw them saying, look, I can see a new source of revenue. They're called tariffs. And I believe that we can raise, you know, in the vicinity of $2 trillion over the next 10 years and effectively start to reduce some of that deficit so that I can fund many of my other ambitions that I want to achieve during this administration. And so I think we've got to sort of focus less on the rhetoric against Canada, which obviously has been very strong over that period, and focus more on what we're seeing in reality, which is, You are seeing some impact. It is fairly measured. History would also show that the way the president tries to implement these measures is he starts very wide and then he quietly walks things back to a more moderate level. And we've seen that play out over the last 12 months as well.
7: And finally, Lachlan, then, should we be concerned with this? Are we going to see businesses in Canada looking to leave or businesses not coming here because of uncertainty? Are we seeing any actual repercussions, I suppose, that there isn't this deal, that things are kind of just moving along this way?
8: I think the first thing I'd say is that Canadian businesses need to face into the reality, as our Prime Minister's made very clear, which is they need to look to diversify trade. There is far too much dependency on one market. And I think that's very important from a long-term perspective. The second thing I'd say, in my experience, businesses deciding to up and leave Canada or to reduce the extent of investment in Canada, those sort of investment decisions tend to be made for a broad range of reasons and over a much longer period than a single administration. So I'm more optimistic around this to say this is a bump in the road. I think Canada's got a lot of things in its favour in terms of natural resources and certainly stability in terms of its policy settings. And I think it's really looking to say, what can we do here in Canada to improve our situation, whether it be trade diversification, tax reform measures, things like that? There's a lot within our control that I think will serve Canadian businesses very well in the long term.
7: Lachlan Wolfers, we will leave it there for today. Thank you for joining us again.
8: Appreciate it. Thanks so much, Jill.
7: Lachlan Wolfers, national leader at KPMG Law, again talking about what is happening with that trade agreement with the United States and Mexico. When we come back, remember when we were told there were big changes coming to how Metro Vancouver board members were paid, whether it was for meetings or other committees and such? Well, Daniel Fontaine has once again crunched the numbers, and spoiler alert, not a whole lot has changed. He talked earlier today on Mornings with Simi. We'll find out what he found when he took a deeper look at those numbers. Stay with us.
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1: Well, remember when we first started getting more numbers and more information, thanks to some politicians and others who were really digging into how much members of Metro Vancouver are paid. And we are talking about elected officials who are then appointed to that board, and they get paid that salary on top of what they make from their community or city. And then there are all the meetings and sitting on other boards. And when that first started to really blow up, people were calling for change, saying this is double dip. In some cases, it's triple dipping. So has anything changed? Well, earlier today, New Westminster councillor and mayoral candidate Daniel Fontaine was speaking on Mornings with Simi because he has crunched the latest numbers that have been released by Metro Vancouver. But again, he started off, before we get into what the top earners are making, he explained it is so difficult to get those numbers.
2: It's not easy. You have to go through pretty much every single city, go through and their websites, try to find their what's called the SOFI report, the Statement of Financial Information. Some of them it's easier to find. Others you have to dig through various minutes of meetings, and you can find it there. And then on top of all of that, I have to go through a TransLink, a SOFI report, and they released their report just late yesterday. So it was, you know, challenging to get that information into the spreadsheet. I then have to go to Metro Vancouver, go find their SOFI reports, go into Ecom 911, the Municipal Finance Authority. It goes on and on. All these regional entities that are paying our municipal politicians all have separate financial reporting. And so it is absolutely near impossible unless you sit there with a bunch of spreadsheets and pull everything together to provide the public with a clear picture as to how much their local mayors and some of their city councillors are making for all these regional bodies.
1: Now, thankfully, Daniel Fontaine did that, and some of the names at the top of the list when it comes to the earners, they will be familiar to you. We have talked about this in the past. He broke down the top three earners and gave a really good example on how much somebody in a position of going to these boards, being on these different committees, how much somebody can bill.
2: For example, Craig Hodge is a city councillor in the city of Coquitlam, and he is someone that charged, I believe, for the number of meetings that he attended, he got paid $42,067 to attend meetings at Metro Vancouver. So that's a lot of meetings to be able to get up to $42,000. So when you add up all of these meetings, they don't individually look like a lot, but when you amalgamate them into a consolidated spreadsheet, that's where you see that, for example, Malcolm Brody in Richmond, Hurley in Burnaby, and West in Port Coquitlam are all making well north of $300,000. Some of them are making close to, $370,000. So that, I mean, when you think about it, the premier of the province is making, I believe, around $225,000 last year, and cabinet ministers are making about $185,000 and $190,000.
1: So that's a lot of money. Now, remember, was it about a year ago? I think it was maybe a bit more than that. Brad West, a mayor of Port Coquitlam, was on this show and said, look, they would love to have an option where you didn't have to take the remuneration, the stipend for going to the meetings. And we thought that was going to be discussed and passed at the Metro Vancouver board. Well, Daniel Fontaine explained what happened with that.
2: About a year ago, Metro Vancouver opened up their remuneration bylaw. It's basically the bylaw that allows them to get compensated. They went in there and made some big reforms. They forgot one reform. They forgot the reform that said if you are a politician on the board of Metro Vancouver and you don't want to accept these per diems, you should be allowed to do that. They did not put that one line into the remuneration bylaw. So now a lot of politicians are saying, well, I have to take my Metro salary.
1: Oh, yeah.
2: I'm forced.
1: They've said that on our show. Yeah.
2: Yeah. But it's very simple. It's a one-line amendment they could have made to the remuneration bylaw a year ago. And you and I wouldn't likely be having this conversation because a lot of them would not have accepted all these per diems. But you're right. A year later, we're still talking about this. And a year later, Simi, we still don't have a consolidated report. I have to sit there with spreadsheets. And it's not really my job to be doing this, but I'm pulling this together for the public. Why isn't this report a single report coming out from the province of British Columbia so the public can clearly see how much all this remuneration is? But I think more importantly, Simi, why are they making this much money? Yeah.
1: Why are they making that much? That was Daniel Fontaine speaking on Mornings with Simi today. He did say on one bright note, going through the numbers and the expenses, there is much less first class travel to international destinations. That is the bright point, looking at those numbers. Well, let's pause there. When we come back, it is Wednesday. We will check in with Claire Newell right after the news.

0: out.
1: Hey, it's Simi. 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Well, Jiffy tackled all my spring jobs, but the next thing I know, the sink started leaking. 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
15: 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I'm Todd Talbot, and I'm here with Sean Mayhew, president of Penfolds Roofing and Solar.

0: to meet virtually today to discuss the Canada-US-Mexico Agreement on Trade, better known as CUSMA. Wednesday, today was the deadline for all three partners in the trade pact to indicate whether they want the deal renewed. Prime Minister Mark Carney is wishing everyone a happy Canada Day. In a video message, Carney says people from around the country have chosen small acts of solidarity like buying local and traveling within Canada.
1: Look, there will always be forces that want to divide us, but they forget a founding insight of our country, that unity is not uniformity, that our differences are strengths to be nurtured, not risks to be managed, that our values serve as our unshakable foundation that no one can take away.
0: Carney says Canada was founded on the great conviction that we are strongest when we are united. Today is also Governor General Louise Arbour's first Canada Day as the King's representative. In a video message, she says Canada is a country always striving to do better.
2: The world is watching the country that we're building together, a country that shines in many spheres and yet is realistic about the challenges ahead. Persistent inequalities and issues that still too often divide us.
0: Arbour says she was always very proud to identify herself as Canadian as her career took her around the world. Starting today and until further notice, Canada Post is suspending service to some EU countries over new customs rules for low-value shipments.
3: The Postal Service says it's not accepting mail or parcels destined for Austria, Belgium, the Czech Republic, Denmark, Finland, France, Germany, Ireland, Italy, Luxembourg, Portugal, and Spain. That's because the European Union is introducing a 3 euro customs duty on parcels imported from outside the bloc worth up to $240 Canadian. Canada Post says it will continue accepting shipments to other EU destinations while it works to implement compliance solutions in the affected markets. Naira Ahmed, The Canadian Press.
0: And Canada is also officially taking its talents to Europe's biggest and sparkliest song competition.
4: The CBC and the European Broadcasting Union have announced Canada will participate in the 2027 Eurovision Song Contest. It'll be Canada's first entry to the annual music spectacle that's known for its flamboyant costumes and maximalist performances. Prime Minister Mark Carney has made closer ties with Europe a cornerstone of his foreign policy. And last fall's federal budget floated the idea of Canada joining Eurovision. The CBC says it'll provide details on how Canada's song entry will be selected later this year. Jason White, The Canadian Press.
0: Global news time now is 12:33. The latest CKNW traffic. That vehicle incident on Highway 1 near Hurling Island is still there and blocking the left westbound lane. Crews are on scene, so do expect some delays in the area and use Highway 1 as an alternate route. Or Highway 7 as an alternate route. That would be Low Heat Highway. In Surrey, a section of Highway 15 between 64th Avenue and Highway 10 will be closed for Canada Day celebrations. And at the borders, wait times, Peace Arch, 30 minutes, Pack Highway, 20 minutes, Aldergrove 5, and Suez is a 10-minute wait. Global Sky Tracker weather now. Today, a mix of sun and cloud in the afternoon. Highs up to 19 degrees. A few clouds later tonight. Lows down to 13. Cloudy tomorrow with a 30% chance of showers late in the morning and afternoon. Highs up to 18 degrees. Lows of 14. Friday, mix of sun and cloud. Highs up to 22. And then for your weekend, sunny skies with highs up to 21. Outside CKNW in downtown Vancouver, it is 18 degrees. On the markets now, the Dow is up 33. TSX up 33. Canadian dollar trading at 70.33 cents U.S. Global News Time now is 12:34. I'm Ryan Lee Hall.
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6: Well, it is Wednesday afternoon, and that means it is time for us to find out what is happening in the world of travel. And joining us now is the president and founder of Travel Best Bets, Claire Newell. Claire, happy Canada Day to you.
7: Oh, happy Canada Day. And on that note, I thought we would start with three kind of happy Canada stories, if that's okay with you.
6: I love it. Let's do that.
7: Okay. Well, the first is about WestJet, because you know, I know that we're July the 1st, but we get the stats about 30 days after performance. And so we've got May stats that just came out from Cirium, which is an analytics company for airlines.

0: And so I always watch for it. You probably heard me talk about it before, but WestJet, this is a major milestone for them in their operation. They 86% of all of their flights in May were on time, and they ranked first in North America.
1: Wow.
0: And they also ranked seventh globally, and they were the only Canadian carrier in the top 10. Massively good news for those people who were actually on board WestJet for the month of May. Let's hope it continues, but that was really good news. The other Canadian, second Canadian story I have is that Harbor Air has introduced that direct flight from Vancouver Island West Coast. So they on June 25th, so just a few days ago, they launched downtown Vancouver to Ucluelet. So this is great. It's going to run right through until September 30th. It means that instead of, you know, the ferry and the drive, and it's so long to get there, it's 50 minutes by seaplane. And what was really cool is, and I'm sure this played into the fact that they chose to do this nonstop to Ucluelet, is that Ucluelet has been recognized as one of the world's top travel destinations for 2026 by Expedia. So that's kind of a cool note. And then the last one I've got is the third story is a historic BC hotel has been named one of the world's best accommodation by TripAdvisor's Traveler's Choice Award. So this is where people actually make the vote. And it's a hotel called Abigail's. Ooh. In Victoria. If you haven't heard of it, they rank number one in Canada. It's an adults-only 30-room property, and it's a 1930s Tudor mansion, and it also cracked the top 10 hotels in the world. It landed at number 7. So I think it's worth checking out.
1: Yeah, I have not heard of this hotel, and now I'm very intrigued.
0: Yeah, you've got to check it out. It's got unbelievable service, really beautiful rooms and amenities, and it's just it's a very high honor to get this award from the Traveler's Choice Awards. And according to TripAdvisor, less than 1% of 8 million listings achieved the title. So we did really well to have a hotel in BC, especially a small boutique property, get so high on this list.
1: Yes, that's amazing. All right, that is the Abigail's Hotel in Victoria. So nice to start out with some positive and uplifting Canadian stories. I love this too, because if you have to fly economy, it's good to know which airlines have the best economy cabins if you're going on those long flights.
0: Oh, Jill, this just came out yesterday, and it's such a cool listing because, you know, economy can be tight, let's just say that. And what they did is that they looked at specific airlines as well as the aircraft themselves. And they base it on metrics like seat dimensions, which of course is really, really important. It's the pitch, which is from your back to where your knees touch the seat in front of you. Hopefully they don't touch the seat in front of you. That's kind of the thing. And that, also the width, but also some of the thoughtful amenities. Now, one of the things I did notice when I drilled down in this is that these aircraft are all the big new aircraft doing long haul routes. So Japan Airlines, their Airbus A350-1000, 34-inch pitch, which is that would make my 6'4" husband very, very happy. It's also got an 18-inch width. They've got a 13-inch entertainment screen. There's water at every economy seat, a little bottle of it for you. There's a cup holder. There's power and USB. ANA, All Nippon Airlines, they have a Boeing 787-9 Dreamliner. And on those aircraft, they've also got a 34-inch pitch. Not quite as wide, 17.3-inch width, but they've got a built-in footrest. Now, that's not on very many aircraft. Adjustable headrest, also not on a lot of aircraft's economy seats, and power and USB. And then the third was Emirates Airbus A380. So the A380s are those huge aircraft, double-decker, and they've got 34-inch pitch, 18-inch width, 13.3-inch screen, over-ear headphones at every economy seat, which is such a treat.
1: Yes.
0: Adjustable headrest, power, and USB. I do suggest you go and take a look at, if you're trying to decide on a long-haul flight, which, you know, not only airlines, but aircraft are worth looking at. And rounding out the top 10, just think bigger aircraft on Singapore Airlines, Hawaiian Airlines, Swiss Air, Qantas, Cathay Pacific, Korean Airlines, Air New Zealand, and Qatar. But it's worth looking at that Condé Nast list, because I can tell you a good economy seat on a long-haul flight can make the difference between good and great.
1: Definitely. All right. That is very interesting to keep that in mind. And if you are going on one of these flights, I know we talked about this last week, the Porter Air cutting their fuel surcharge, but don't expect the airfares to go down by a whole lot.
0: No. You know, there's been, like, I would like to say a tiny bit of relief. WestJet reduced their surcharge amount on bookings for companion voucher fares. They went from $60 to $40 for the surcharge. Porter Airlines, we did talk about that last week. They were the first. They led the way. And it was really only for VI Porter Reward flight redemption flights. And it was from $40 to $20. Cathay Pacific has actually talked about lowering their surcharge in July. I need to drill down. I mean, it's only July 1st today, and see exactly what routes and what that really means. But you kind of nailed it. Airlines have put those surcharges on. They came fast and furious in March and April, but they have been dealing for months with higher fuel costs. And the reality is there's a really strong summer demand for travel. So the airlines are going to look and take this time to rebuild margins, then pass those savings along to consumers. I know it's terrible, and it sucks for us as the consumers. So we're not going to see that immediate drop. My advice is, for travelers, don't wait for surcharges to disappear. I think they're going to be on for probably the end of the year. So compare the total trip costs and book when you see good values. Be flexible with dates and airports where possible, because flexibility often means better airfares for consumers.
1: All right, that is good advice. We're going to take a quick break. When we come back, continuing with Claire, and this is a cautionary tale to be very careful about what you say, especially when visiting some countries. We'll have more on that coming up next.
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17: Continuing now with Travel Best Bets president and founder Claire Newell. And Claire, I mentioned before the break, this is a cautionary tale. Of course, you should never be racist, but in some countries that can actually land you in jail. What happened in this case?
0: So a Spanish national was disembarking, and as she was doing that, she allegedly made racial abusive remarks directed at workers who were unloading the aircraft's baggage. And well, that's what the police statement says. But there have been a series of high-profile racist remarks in Brazil. And what people need to know is that Brazil has been grappling with a legacy of slavery, and they have some of the strictest anti-racism laws in Latin America. If you're insulting a person on the basis of race, it carries a penalty of imprisonment for 2 to 5 years, plus a fine. Again, one of those things, you shouldn't do stupid things.
17: No.
0: But this is, it's a warning to people. It could land you 5 years in prison in Brazil if you're doing it. So really need to watch what you say.
17: Yeah. Lawless baggage claims. This I would put up there as well with getting the best economy seat. You want to know where your bag is the safest and where it's not.
0: So I thought this was really interesting. So Air Advisor gathered all sorts of data. They looked at Google ratings data for each airport, total passenger figures, local searches for lost luggage, negative Yelp reviews, the average walk time from the gate to the baggage reclaim, which is very important, right? You don't want to be dawdling. You want to, if you have checked a bag, you want to get to that luggage carousel and not have your luggage going around and around and around and around. Now, I can tell you right now, when I just went to the Arctic and I flew in and out of Reykjavik. And when I got to, I landed, the customs was incredibly long because they have that new EES system where I had to do the biometrics, my face scan and my fingerprint scan. And none of the kiosks were working. There was only 5 wickets. It took an hour and a half. And the bag, the people that were on that flight were going around and around and around. It frightened me. And what people can do, especially in some of the world's busiest hubs, which Air Advisor has now listed the top airports where bags go are stolen: London Heathrow, Paris Charles de Gaulle, and Dubai. And often, you know, you're dealing with long customs lines, and if your bag looks like most people's black bag or maybe silver bag, it can be pinched and someone, just a bad apple, can grab your bag and just saunter out. Now, if you've been to YVR, you know, you've maybe say you've been to the domestic, where people land on a domestic flight, you can just walk into the airport.
17: Yeah.
0: I mean, they kind of have the flaps that, you know, tell you not to enter. But if you were a bad seed, you could just walk in and then walk out with somebody's bag. It's really frightening. And I've always thought that about airports. So just a reminder, really mark your bag. Like, put some really gaudy sticker on it,
17: right,
0: or ribbons or whatever. No one wants to be taking that. Like, they're looking for that, you know, generic looking black bag or silver bag. And anyway, it was a bit of a reminder to me, but scary. Anyway, the safest on the list, Darwin Airport in Australia, Cardiff in Wales, and Mexico's Tijuana Airport.
17: Oh,
1: That is good to know. Let's do one more story before we get to the deals, because I think this might make people cringe if you don't like being on long flights. But Qantas is planning a pretty long one.
0: Yeah, they sure are. 22 hours. And the headline was 22 hours is better than 4 days, because originally a flight, which will hopefully be like about 22 hours on the Qantas flight that will go from Sydney to London, back when that route first started, it took 4 days and 7 stops. It was called the kangaroo route. It was Darwin, Singapore, Calcutta, Karachi, Cairo, Castel Bonito, and then Rome on its way to the UK. So what this aircraft will be is a gorgeous Airbus A350-1000, and it's they're looking next year to do that journey in 22 hours. Yeah, it's super long. And I really hope that Qantas will have, one of the top economy cabins when it comes out, and Condé Nast puts them at the top of the list, because you're going to want all those amenities if you're on board for 22 hours.
1: 22 hours. That is a long time to be on an airplane. None of the deals have flights that are that long. What deals do you have for us today?
0: Well, the first one only has a one-way flight that you'd have to add on to this, but this is such a steal. It actually is less than half of what it was originally selling for. It is a 9-night Hawaii cruise that is leaving September the 20th. And the 9-night cruise actually starts in Vancouver. So you walk on the ship, you cross the Pacific, and then you do Hawaiian Islands, and it ends in Honolulu. This doesn't include that Honolulu to Vancouver, but it's $899. And the tax on that is $271. I've got a 5-star all-inclusive in Mazatlan that is way early for it to be on sale. It's for January 8th through 26th. Now, often a lot of people are looking for that time period because it's, the heart of winter. And this is, it's after the holiday rush. So the air and 7 nights in, a 5-star beachfront all-inclusive is $919. Taxes and up on that are $736. And I do have a last minute, but so many people are booking closer in, like 60 to 90 days before going to Europe this year. I think people were freaked out about the fuel and, not getting back, which they don't have to be worried about anymore. Anyway, August the 19th through until October 30th, perhaps my favorite time of the year to go to Europe because it's so much less crowded. Anyway, air and 7 nights hotel. So 3 in Rome, 2 in Florence, and 2 in Venice. With breakfast every day, train between the cities, sightseeing and transfers, $17.49. Taxes are awful to Europe, no matter what, but it's $9.20 on the tax. Do we have time for the last one?
1: Yeah, let's do the last one.
0: Okay, so this is a bucket list trip to Peru. You've heard me talk about it before. The last time I did it, it was for the different half of the year. This is my favorite half of the year, October 22nd through until April the 26th. So this is a 9-night, and it is including your airfare, the international flights, as well as 2 domestics that are required. 9 nights accommodation, a guide when it's important, 11 meals, the train up to Machu Picchu, all the sightseeing, and the transfers. You'll visit Lima, Cusco, Sacred Valley, Aguascalientes, Machu Picchu, Puno, and Lake Titicaca. Like, it's such a good itinerary, including everything and taxes. $27.29, the lowest I've seen it all year. I think it's such a great buy if that's on your bucket list.
1: Ooh, all right. Lots of great deals. I know they are all on the website as well. Claire, thank you.
0: See you next week.
1: All right. That is Claire Newell. She joins us every Wednesday afternoon. She is the president and founder of Travel Best Bets. All of those deals and many others as well on that website, travelbestbets.com. I don't know that I could do a 22-hour flight, even if it was the nicest plane out there. Getting on a plane and knowing that you're going to be on that plane for 22 hours, especially, I'm lucky I can sleep on planes. I know a lot of people can't. I don't know that I could do it. Anyway, if you want to talk about that, if you want to talk about share whatever is on your mind, maybe you want to talk about being Canadian and what you are doing to celebrate Canada Day, you can leave a message on our Buzz line, 604-331-BUZZ, 331-2899. I think the texting is working on that line now, at least for me, it appears to be. So if you want to text, go ahead. You can always send me an email, jill@cknw.com. Well, coming up on the show, we are going to check in with local artist, well, local in that he's Canadian, local artist Don Leavers. He's been on the show before talking about some of his novels, but you might recall he wrote a book called Loot for the Taking. That was a novel, but he has now written The True Story, and it's a story that took place in Vancouver quite a while ago. It happened in 1977, but there are still some big questions about this heist, how it took place, how they got away with it, and what people might know to this day. And Don has graciously also given me a couple copies of this book to give away. So when we come back, we'll check in with Don Leavers. And after that, one, maybe two lucky listeners are going to win copies of this book. We're going to play a little trivia game based on my conversation with Don. But stay with us because your news headlines to 1 o'clock are coming up next.

0: 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I'm Global News crime reporter Nancy Hickst. 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
1: 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Ribs are already marinating, aren't they?
2: Yeah, since yesterday. But there's a system moving through. And if it hits a 4 o'clock...
1: What does the radar say?
2: Clears by 2. UV is solid all afternoon. Bug index is low.
1: So fire it up.
2: Yeah. Yeah, okay. Fire it up.
1: You're bringing me a plate, right?
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0: it's Mike Smith wishing you a happy Canada Day, everyone.
1: Global news to one. I'm Ryan Lehall. The United States has officially declined to extend the CUSMA trade deal with Canada and Mexico in its current form. The three countries met virtually today to discuss the deal, which has exempted Canada and Mexico from many U.S. tariffs. Today was the deadline for the countries to decide whether they want to extend it for 16 years. CUSMA will still remain in place for up to 10 years, but it will be subject to annual rolling reviews. In a statement, U.S. Trade Representative Jameson Greer says, quote, "The United States will continue to engage with Mexico and Canada to address the agreement's shortcomings and our trade deficits with these countries." Prime Minister Mark Carney is calling for unity in his Canada Day message to Canadians. He says Canada was founded on the great conviction that we are strongest when we are united.
2: A conviction that was laid down in steel in 1885 when we built a national railway linking east to west. A conviction that crossed a continent when the Trans-Canada Highway opened in 1962, connecting communities from St. John's to Victoria.
1: He also says Canada is a land of kind, compassionate, and hardworking people. Today is also Governor General Louise Arbour's first Canada Day as the King's representative. In a video message, the former Supreme Court Justice says Canada is a country that shines in many spheres, but is realistic about the challenges ahead.
3: We are a country always striving to do better. Our work towards reconciliation and amplifying Indigenous voices is a good example of this, and one that has not gone unnoticed on the global stage.
1: Arbour says Canadians inspire in her a sense of pride, ambition, and confidence. 60 new Canadians took their oath of citizenship at a ceremony at Canada Place this morning.

0: Citizenship ceremonies are common on Canada Day, welcoming newcomers from all backgrounds into the cultural mosaic that is Canada. Transit fares across Metro Vancouver are increasing by an average of about 5% today. Fare hikes are happening across all zones and payment options. The cost of an adult one-zone fare is going up by 15 cents for cash, stored value, and contactless payment. A one-zone adult monthly pass will increase in cost by $5.60. This year's 5% fare increase comes after a 4% increase last year. Transit and poverty reduction advocates are hosting a rally at Metro Town calling for the creation of a low-income transit pass. Starting today and until further notice, Canada Post is suspending service to some EU countries over new customs rules for low-value shipments.
1: The Postal Service says it's not accepting mail or parcels destined for Austria, Belgium, the Czech Republic, Denmark, Finland, France, Germany, Ireland, Italy, Luxembourg, Portugal, and Spain. That's because the European Union is introducing a 3 euro customs duty on parcels imported from outside the bloc worth up to 240 Canadian dollars. Canada Post says it will continue accepting shipments to other EU destinations while it works to implement compliance solutions in the affected markets. Naira Ahmed, The Canadian Press.
0: And a World Cup update. England moves on to the round of 16 after defeating Congo 2-1. The Three Lions leaving it late with Harry Kane scoring the equalizer and winner in the 75th and 86th minutes. England will now advance to take on Mexico. Meanwhile, Belgium are just kicking off right now against Senegal. That game is in Seattle. And the late game for this evening sees the United States taking on Bosnia and Herzegovina. Global News Time now is 104. The latest CKNW traffic. There is a vehicle incident on Highway 1 near Hurling Island, blocking the left westbound lane. Cruiser on scene there. Expect some delays in the area and use Highway 7 as an alternate route. And in Surrey, a section of Highway 15 between 64th Avenue and Highway 10 will be closed for Canada Day celebrations.
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0: Global Sky Tracker weather now. Today, a mix of sun and cloud in the afternoon, highs up to 19 degrees. A few clouds in the forecast for later this evening, and increasing cloudiness before morning, lows down to 13. Cloudy with a 30% chance of showers tomorrow morning and afternoon, highs up to 18, lows down to 14. And then for your Friday, a mix of sun and cloud in the forecast. Outside CKNW in downtown Vancouver, it is currently 18 degrees. On the markets now, the Dow is up 38, TSX up 33, Canadian dollar trading at 70.34 cents U.S. Global News Time now is 105. I'm Ryan Lehal.
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4: Well, it is Canada Day, and this is one of the biggest crimes in, I think you could say, Canadian history. It happened in Vancouver, but it is still a story that a lot of people have not heard of. It happened back in 1977, and it was about thieves tunneling into a safety deposit vault. They made off with a lot. And again, today, there are still many questions about this crime. Well, thankfully, author Don Leavers has taken a lot of time to put a fresh pair of eyes on this case. He's also come out with a new book called The Almost Perfect Heist. And Don joins me now to talk more about this. Don, thank you for being with us.
5: Thanks so much for having me.
4: We've talked a little bit about this story in the past, but I think there are still a lot of people who are not familiar with this heist. It took place in the 70s in Vancouver. You have a new book out called The Almost Perfect Heist. Not giving everything away, obviously, but tell us a bit about this story for maybe somebody that has not heard about this robbery.
5: Well, in January 1977, five men from Eastern Canada, part of the Irish Mafia from the West End Gang in Montreal, came to Vancouver and broke into a private vault at 402 West Pender called the Vancouver Safety Deposit Vault.
4: And people might think about something like Ocean's 11 or one of those Hollywood movies. What do we know, though, about what kind of technology they were using and how they were able to do this in 1977?
5: Well, the vault was built, part of the building that was built in the early 1900s. And this private vault in the basement at 402 West Pender was surrounded by 34 inches of concrete, and including 4.5 inches of armor-plated steel. And they climbed one of the escape ladders out the back of the building in the alley, went down through the mezzanine and into the basement, and with a truckload of tools, including sledgehammers and crowbars, a coring drill, which is used to drill holes through concrete, and a thermal lance, they cut a 22.5-inch diameter hole, 34 inches deep. And that thermal lance will burn through just about any substance on Earth, ranging in temperatures ranging up to 4,000 degrees Celsius. They knew what they were. They knew how to use the lance, and because it's not something you use that you buy at a 7-Eleven. It's a pretty specialized piece of equipment. And the interesting thing is that when it was all said and done, there was no trace of the actual thermal lance, although the bars that they used to do the cutting, were remnants of those were found on the floor, and there was no the coring drill wasn't found either. And the police speculate that maybe those things are maybe even still sitting in a waterway somewhere around Greater Vancouver.
4: And that gets me to my next question, because the name of your book, which has just come out, is called The Almost Perfect Heist, because it sounds like you said these guys knew what they were doing, but it wasn't perfect. What happened, again, without giving it all away?
5: They broke into over 1,200 of 2,500 safety deposit boxes that were in a 14 by 15 by 40 room. And some of these deposit box doors weigh 2.5 pounds apiece. So after breaking into them, they loaded the stuff into 9 suitcases and made their getaway, almost.
4: And almost, which is what comes into the title. And again, I don't want to give that away, but going back on to what you discovered when researching this, I know you talked to a lot of investigators and officers who were working at the time. What is it about this case, do you think, that still captures so much attention?
5: Well, after writing the Loot for the Taking, which was a book inspired by the actual heist, because when I started writing it in 1988, there weren't the internet options available to research it any further. But when I finished the book in 2017, I reached out to one of the men who was involved in the heist, and he was actually he was on trial for a string of armored car robberies in Montreal at the time. And I reached out to his lawyer, and I reached out to him a couple of times. The first time I got a letter back from the Corrections Canada after he went to jail, and they said it was I sent him a copy of the book, and they said it was considered contraband. I sent him another letter a while later, and I heard back from him, and I was all excited. Opened his letter at the mailbox, and it said, "Dear Mr. Leavers, I have no self-interest in talking about this story. All I wanted to know was to get some of the answers to some of the questions that still remained unanswered, like how did they vent the smoke and the fumes from a thermal lance that would have had toxic fumes floating in there? Did they vent them out the back? Did they vent them into the sewer? How did they do that? How did they actually break into the boxes? Because one of the deposit boxes I was given in 1988 that was still sitting on the floor of the vault showed burn marks and hammer marks as though it was taken from some of those sledgehammers. So I just wanted to answer some. I didn't want to know who else was involved or how it was involved. I thought there was more questions. And even today, after doing all the research, there are still a number of questions, because the police think that although they know of 5 men that were involved, there was speculation that there was a total of 7 two of men, two of which were never located.
4: That's fascinating. Also, the fact that that one man took the time to write back to you, but took the time to do that only to tell you that he didn't want to talk to you about this.
5: Yeah, it was a little. It was certainly a little disappointing, and I did in my research what I was able to do was through the internet find newspaper clippings of four of the men that were involved in crimes dating back to the 1950s, and these guys were considered, a couple of them, career criminals and with safe cracking experience, and then also they had a quite a checkered life after the heist occurred.
4: What the thieves got away with, the gold and the, I think you broke down what it would be worth both at the time and now, I think more than $40 million. Is it realistic to think that some of that loot, that gold, is still out there somewhere?
5: There was a headline in the Vancouver Sun or Province that said, I think it was in 1980, that So where's the mastermind that got away with $500,000? And there was the police believe that a couple of them may have taken flight to South America.
4: Are there still a lot of people, are you getting the sense out there, who are still looking for these answers?
5: I don't think there's anybody but me that has pursued it this far. I think that because they, after, and not to give away how or when, but when they were charged with the crime, they were charged with the possession of stolen goods. That's all they were originally charged with. Then they were charged with, in the days following the heist, they were charged with the break-in. But when they went to court, they ended up pleading guilty to the possession charge only, and the charges for the heist itself were dropped, much to the chagrin of the judge on the case. And he said, as did the prosecutor, we will probably never know the whole story of what took place.
4: Don, where do you take it from now? Again, like you mentioned, we talked about the fiction, the novel that you wrote about this. Now you have this book out, the true story of this heist. Where do you go with this story now?
5: Well, I made a post on Old Vancouver's, on a website, on a Facebook page called Old Vancouver. I made a post about 10 hours, actually 19 hours ago, and I've now had over 300 responses, people remembering it, talking about it, and it's been quite fascinating to hear from these people, and some people who say they were working in the building that evening, some people that say they walked down the street around the time of the heist and never heard anything, which was one of the questions I always wondered about it, and how nobody could have heard the noise of a thermal lance that is extremely loud. And just a minute ago, there's a note that one guy got away with $7.5 million in today's value by fleeing south to South America. They caught four of the five thieves. That may be the worth of that money today, maybe $7.5 million. So there's other people that have made quite a few comments in regards to it and recall hearing about the story at the time. When I first wrote the novel, I had an intention of writing it as a movie, but I didn't know much about writing a movie script, and nothing ever came of it, although CBC was interested at one point. Unfortunately, nothing ever happened with it. Nothing I would like better than to see this made into a movie.
4: Don, what an incredible story that you are continuing to share with people. We will leave it there for today, but thank you for coming on the show.
5: Thanks very much for having me on.
4: That is Don Leavers. He is the author of his new book, The Almost Perfect Heist, the incredible true story of the Vancouver safety deposit robbery. Well, they have also, by they, I mean Don and his publishers, they have given me a book to give away. So we are going to do that right after a short break. If you would like to win a copy of this book, then I will have a trivia question for you coming up next. All you need to do is call 604-280-9898. That is 604-280-9898. I would love to give this away. It is a fascinating story. So call now and we will give this book away coming up next.

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11: Well, we have a great giveaway just before the break. My guest was author Don Leavers. He has written The Almost Perfect Heist. It is the true story of the Vancouver safety deposit robbery back in 1977. If you were listening to that conversation, this should be a pretty easy contest to win. So let's see who is trying to win this book. We have Kurt in Delta. Kurt, good afternoon.
12: Yes, hi.
11: Happy Canada Day.
12: I'd love to win that book.
11: You would love to win the book?
12: I would.
11: All right. Well, let's see if we can do that. Kurt, it is a multiple choice question. And if you were listening again to the conversation with Don Leavers, it should be pretty easy, because during that interview, Don mentioned how the thieves broke into this vault with the safe deposit boxes again back in 1997. Here is part of what he said.
12: So after breaking into them, they loaded the stuff into nine.
11: All right. After he said nine, Kurt, what did he say? They loaded the stuff into nine burlap sacks, nine shipping containers, or nine suitcases?
12: Nine suitcases.
11: Yes, he did.
13: Right.
11: Good work, Kurt.
12: Hey.
11: You have got yourself a copy of the book.
12: Very good.
11: All right. Well, Kurt, stay on the line. We need a bit of information from you because the publisher has agreed they are going to send the books out. So Ben will get a bit of information from you, but I hope you enjoy the book.
12: Yes, I'm sure I will. Thank you very much.
11: You're welcome. That is Kurt in Delta. He has won a copy of the book, The Perfect Heist. And here's a little bonus for you. I feel bad. There were others on the line who wanted to win. Here's a bonus. We actually have two copies of this book to give away, but I'm going to make this next giveaway even easier. All you need to do is email me. You don't have to call. You don't have to answer any questions. Kurt wins the first book. If you want to win the second book, email me right now, jill@cknw.com, and make sure you put your address in there. I will not share it with anybody, except if you are the winner. I will have to give it to the publisher because, again, they are going to be sending the books out. So we have one more copy of The Almost Perfect Heist. If you want to win that copy, send me an email. It doesn't have to be, you don't have to race to do it, because I will pick a random winner from the email that comes in, but you do have to put your mailing address so they can send the book to you. It's a fascinating story, and I know Don went into a lot of the details when he was talking to us there, but I think there are so many more in the book. So if you want to win the second copy, just email me, jill@cknw.com, and you could win the book. I'll announce the winner before the end of the show today. So good luck. Send me the email, jill@cknw.com. I got an email from somebody actually on that note, clearly somebody else who has been following this story, because Mark wrote in to say, another interesting thing about this break-in is that many of the safety deposit box owners refuse to come forward to identify themselves as victims, as the valuables were apparently smuggled into Canada and they were undeclared income. The plot thickens. He says that's why they were stored at that facility in the first place. Yeah, there are so many twists and turns. And the fact that there could still be gold, there could still be some of that loot out there. Amazing. The book also has some great pictures in the middle. It's, again, nonfiction, but Don Leavers has some great pictures of the suspects and the alias that some of them used. They've got a close-up picture showing how the top rows of the safety deposit boxes weren't even touched. That's another twist. Why didn't they touch the ones at the top? How did they know which boxes to go for? And they've also got a great picture in there of a knee-deep pile, literally knee-deep piles of valuables that were just left discarded all over the floor of the vault. So why didn't they take that? Maybe they only had the 9 suitcases. And in case you're wondering, in case you want me to make sure that the book went to the right prize winner, here's that full quote from Don.
12: So after breaking into them, they loaded the stuff into 9 suitcases. And made their getaway.
11: Yeah, they did. So good luck again to everybody emailing. Just email me if you want to win the second copy of the book. And congratulations to Kurt, who won our first copy. When we come back after your news headlines to the bottom of the hour, one of Canada's most beloved champions of the theater has just been given, or is being given, one of the country's highest honors. We're going to find out more about that and revisit a conversation I had with Christopher Gaze, the founder and artistic director of Bard on the Beach. Stay with us.

0: 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Are you coming or are you just going to stand there and look at the sky?
1: Just give me a second. There's a line of cloud coming in from the west.
0: You've been saying that for 20 minutes.
1: Okay. Radar's clear. Rain stays north of us all weekend. UV's perfect Saturday. Bug index is low Sunday morning.
0: I know. I checked it an hour ago.
1: Why didn't you say anything?
0: I wanted to see how long you'd stare at the sky.
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5: Hi, it's Simi, and from Adams to Bublé to the Guess Who to the Hip. 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
14: Global News to 1:30. I'm Ryan Lee Hall. NHL free agency opening today with the Canucks making a few moves. Vancouver bringing back 36-year-old defenseman Luke Shen.

0: goals and six assists in 79 games last season. Vancouver also signing forward Akil Thomas to a one-year, two-way contract. Meanwhile, forward Teddy Bluger is leaving Vancouver after having spent his last three seasons with the Canucks. Bluger signing a two-year, $5 million deal with the Toronto Maple Leafs. The Leafs also making a big splash, signing two-time Vezina Trophy winner Sergei Bobrovsky to a three-year, $21 million contract. Meanwhile, Canucks prospect camp is underway in Abbotsford. Vancouver's future stars like Caleb Malhotra hit the ice for the first time as a Canuck, the number three overall draft pick, wearing his dad's old jersey number 27.
1: It's been a whirlwind, and it's been pretty crazy. Obviously very blessed, and I still haven't quite like wrapped my head around it since I put on that jersey and when I stepped on that stage. So after this camp, I'm just going to sit down for a couple hours and just absorb this.
0: And don't expect Malhotra to be in the Canucks lineup come October. Malhotra is enrolled in Boston University of the NCAA, where he will continue his hockey development before embarking on a pro career. The popular Juan de Fuca Marine Trail reopens today following devastating storms nearly 2 years ago. Bridges and boardwalks along the 47-kilometer-long trail sustained significant damage during storms in the fall of 2024. Crews have been working since then on major repairs. Minor repairs to existing infrastructure as well as trail clearing is expected to continue this summer. Backcountry permits for the trail are available through BC Parks. And Bryan Adams is ramping up his Canadian pride today, releasing a protest song against 51st state rhetoric coming from the U.S.

0: There's a snippet of Adam's latest song. The song goes on to highlight the long history of connection between our countries and the fight for liberty. Adam's choosing to drop the single on Canada Day as he highlights his Canadian pride. Global news time now is 1:33. Now the latest CKNW traffic. Good news, the vehicle incident on Highway 1 near Hurling Island has been cleared. All westbound lanes are now open. So traffic now is moving smoothly throughout that stretch of Highway 1. In Surrey, a section of Highway 15 will be shut down between 64th Avenue and Highway 10 for Canada Day celebrations. So use caution and try to avoid that area if you are trying to get around that event.
1: Good afternoon. I'm Yvonne Schelling with the Sky Tracker Weather Center. Happy Canada Day. We've got a mix of sun and cloud, drying out, temperatures up to 20, and then a few clouds as we get in towards this evening. 13 as an overnight low, an increase in cloud cover, mainly cloudy for Thursday, showers moving in late morning, continuing in towards the afternoon. A cooler one on Thursday with highs just up to 16 degrees, mix of sun and cloud on Friday with a high up to 21.
0: Thanks, Yvonne. Outside CKNW in downtown Vancouver, it is 18 degrees on the markets now. The Dow's down 13, TSX up 33, Canadian dollar trading at 70.34 cents U.S. Global news time now is 1:34. I'm Ryan Lee Hall.
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3: Well, thanks for being with us on this Canada Day. One of Canada's most beloved champions of theater is receiving one of the country's highest honors. Christopher Gaze, who is the founder and artistic director of Bard on the Beach, has been named an officer of the Order of Canada in recognition of his decades of contributions to Canadian theater and the arts. Well, last month, just before this honor was announced, I had the chance to speak with Christopher Gaze about his new memoir. It is called The Road to Bard, and it talks about his journey from growing up in England and coming to Vancouver. And I want to replay some of that conversation in light of him getting the Order of Canada. We talked about his beginnings, how he got into theater, and I started by asking him what it was that prompted him to sit down and write it all down.
4: I think it was many, many years in the making. I had always had a dream of starting a theatre company, my own theatre company. And in this instance, I'd been a part of a Shakespeare festival in Edmonton. And when we moved to Vancouver in 83,

0: free. I'd been part of another Shakespeare festival here, but both of them had only lasted 2 years, and they sort of died in their second year, and I thought I knew why. And so as the 80s wore on, for diverse reasons, many reasons, all personal, I felt now was the time in 1989. And I managed to gather around a group of passionate young people to help me begin it. And we did it in 1990, and 6,000 people came. And now it's 2.5 million people have come over the years. It's incredible.
1: It is incredible indeed to look at the success and the number of people who have participated and enjoyed Bard on the Beach. Christopher, you talked about when you first came to Canada, and in the book, again, The Road to Bard, you talk about coming to Canada, what it was like to arrive in this country. And then more specifically in chapter 4, you talk about trying to find a bedsit in Vancouver and being asked, what the hell is that? With the language not quite translating to Vancouver. I don't want to age you here, but you also talk about the fact your first bed sit, your first room in the West End was, I think it was $35 a week. What was that like when you found that room and you were just starting off in Vancouver?
0: That was, it was fairly odd. I had to share the room with another fellow, and downstairs, I suppose it was a sort of rooming house, really. I mean, people were affording to live there. There was a nice breakfast you got. And then, of course, I would eat the breakfast and then be gone for the day because I had to find a job. I was too proud to phone my parents and said, I'm fine. Could you send me some money, please? I wanted to earn my own and be successful and get on. So, but it was a bit odd. I only lived there for, say, 2 weeks, and then I found an apartment just up the road on Barclay Street and started my time as a renter in Vancouver.
1: There's also a very interesting and kind of out of the blue reference to Bruno Gerussi and something very nice that he did for you at that time. How did you know Bruno Gerussi?
0: Well, my great mentor, if you like, a massive interest of love that went both ways, Douglas Campbell, who gave me my first job in England. Now, this goes all the way back to when Stratford, Canada began, which is now the biggest theater festival, I think, in the world, definitely in North America. Douglas was part of that with his mentor, Sir Tyrone Guthrie, who was the first artistic director of Stratford, Ontario. When Douglas went there with Guthrie in 53 to help begin it with Alec Guinness and others, and a lot of Canadians, of course, it was a tent, and that was always a big part of it. And he met Bruno Gerussi there, who played Romeo and this kind of thing, started his career there too. And so when Douglas said, go to Canada, Christopher, you can really do something there in 1973, he wrote on an old airmail letter, you remember those, the blue ones, and a letter to Bruno saying, you should look at this chap, he's a close friend of mine, and I think he has a future. And so when I arrived the first day in Montreal, after a ship took me there from England, I phoned Bruno, and he said, come and stay with me. And so I stayed with him for 10 days. When I arrived in Vancouver, 6 months later, I'd been in America as a cowboy, trying to get into Canada, in Montana and Wyoming. And so I phoned Bruno when I got here, and I said, I'm here. And he said, good, good. You're okay. You got somewhere to live. I told him about the rooming house. He said, you got any money? And I said, well, I just started a bank account across the street here at the World Bank. And he said, good, call me in a couple of days. I went back to the bank in a couple of days, and there was $400 in it.
1: Wow.
0: And that was put in there by Bruno Gerussi. Bless him. I paid it back later on.
1: Isn't that amazing? Because you mentioned there too, you worked as a cowboy in Montana, which very different from acting and from what some other jobs you had done. I know you spent some time in Toronto as well. What do you think it was though that continually brought you back to Shakespeare, brought you back to your love of this particular type of acting?
0: Well, as a schoolboy, I went to boarding school in England, where I was brought up. I tried it, been in my first Shakespeare play when I was 13, just turning 14, and played Ursula in Much Ado About Nothing. It was the last year that the boys played the girls' parts. And I just found, from then on, the text of Shakespeare came easy to me, easily. As opposed to other people who get lost in it and frustrated that they don't understand it. I don't necessarily, necessarily understood it, but I had a feeling for it, and I loved it. I loved the images that it presented. And so I always had a connection when I went to the Old Vic, Bristol Theatre School. We did Shakespeare there, and I did well with it there. I did well with Douglas Campbell at the first theatre company I was in for a couple of years in the UK before I came to Canada. I played Hal in Henry IV, and I was in King Lear with Douglas and that kind of, and always, always loved it. And I remember various phrases of Shakespeare that just haunted me, that I found in Much Ado About Nothing and King Lear and other plays. I just thought, this is life, this is beautiful. So as my life in Canada went on, and I had the opportunity to be part of the Shakespeare Festival in Edmonton, had the opportunity here, I felt and I knew I'm good at this, I love it, and I think I know if we grow this organically, we can make a success of it. And that's exactly what we did.
1: The book also references, and I think anybody who has gone by Vanier Park and sees when the Bard on the Beach tents go up, I think you refer to it in the book as kind of the unofficial start of summer. They're so iconic and they're such a part of the landscape. What do you say to people, though, who might say, well, I'm not a huge Shakespeare fan, or I don't get it? Or how do you get somebody to enjoy, to see Shakespeare how you see it, if maybe they're not, they don't think that they like it?
0: That's right. They might have had a time at school because they had to do it, and maybe the instruction wasn't what they wanted, and therefore they weren't interested. They found it dull and obscure, and why are we doing this? 400-ish years old, and it's not relevant, and all that. So I know all that. And I also know this, that when I go to a Shakespeare play, even I, who've been immersed in it for so many years now, for the first few minutes, you're just trying to hold on to this new language which you're listening to. But if you stay with it for about 10 or 12 minutes, just stay with it. Don't get frustrated that you can't understand all the words. Just follow on. Stay with it. Believe in it, that it will come to you, and it will, like it did to your father and mother and grandparents and all those people that came before. Because it did, and that's why we still do it and why people still love it. And these days, even in my career, in my lifetime, and at Bard in the 37 years, it shifted so much that we adapt Shakespeare way more than we ever did. It was sacrilege back in the 90s, but now in the 2000s, these plays are adapted so that people understand them. We don't change all the words, but we change some of them. And just to make it clear, and we cut the obscure bits so that it's accessible to everyone, just try it, and I promise you that there will be little reason for you not to have a wonderful time.
1: That was Christopher Gaze. He joined us last month after his book, The Road to Bard, was released. This is a great memoir about his early life in England, how he came to North America. And yes, he was a cowboy for a while before coming to Vancouver, where he really is known for being the founder and artistic director of Bard on the Beach. And we revisited that conversation today because it is Canada Day and Christopher Gaze has been named an officer of the Order of Canada. Well, speaking of Canada Day, earlier there was a citizenship ceremony in Vancouver. I think it was the 41st annual, 40 or 41. Chris Galis and Sophie Louis from Global News were the co-MCs of the ceremony. Always a beautiful, beautiful thing to witness any day, but especially on Canada Day. So that happened earlier today, but that also had a lot of people wondering, what is it that makes us Canadian? What is it in this country that really brings Canadians together? We have an historian who has an interesting take on that. We'll hear from him when we return.
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1: Well, it is Canada Day, and earlier in downtown Vancouver, there was the annual citizenship ceremony. Many people taking the oath and becoming Canadians. Chris Galis and Sophie Louis with Global News were there as the MCs. There will be more on this on the news tonight at 6. Here's just some of the crowd singing as this was happening.

0: Well, earlier today, Craig Baird, who is the host of the Canadian History X podcast, spoke with Global News, and he was talking about it being Canada Day, and he was asked the question, what is it, in his mind, looking at the history and looking at where we are as a country today, what is it that really brings Canadians together?
1: Well, various things will bring us together. Times of war, for example, the First World War and the Second World War, Canada really came together, although at the same time, because of things like conscription, also nearly tore us apart. But then other things, especially something like the Canadian Centennial in 1967, really brought a lot of Canadians together. We, for one of the first times in our history, really showed our pride in Canada. Canada, and weren't afraid to be kind of rah, rah, rah, rah about Canada. So we would walk across Canada. We had various towns building things for the centennial, a bunch of events, Expo 67. So that was probably one of the first times where we really came out to celebrate Canada and celebrate ourselves in a very grand way.
0: So what brings us together? And he listed off a number of historical events there. He was also asked, okay, then what gets in the way when it comes to being a united country?
1: Well, I think the fact that we are a large nation, we often can be regionalized and feel like we're just part of a province. But I think just the fact that we're able to hold this whole country together over the course of 159 years, which is no easy task, is really something that we have to be given credit for, because we are a very large country and we have a lot of regional differences, language differences and things like that. Yet we're able to kind of keep Canada together as one nation. And I think that is something that we definitely have to celebrate.
0: He was also asked about the fact that we know Canada is a very multicultural country and what role that plays when it comes to the Canadian identity.
1: I think it has a very big impact on what it means to be Canadian, because if we look to the United States, they're a melting pot. So they bring people in and everybody kind of melts together to form one culture. But in Canada, it's different. We're a tapestry. We're this multicultural nation and everybody can come in and help form part of that tapestry. And I think that's something that's very unique in Canada. We're not expecting people to come here and immediately conform to everything that is Canadian. We want their culture to become part of our culture. And that's why, if, for example, in Alberta, we have things like the Ukrainians who have been able to hold on to their culture and create some really fascinating things and wonderful things through our history. But I think that's a very important part of what it means to be Canadian and celebrating Canada is that multicultural identity and how we don't want to change who somebody is coming to the country. We just want them to be part of the country and make us stronger through their culture as well.
0: And one other comment from Craig Baird is sports. As we know, FIFA is taking place, the World Cup, and right here in Metro Vancouver, there have been games elsewhere in North America. But when we talk about Canada, Vancouver, Toronto, what is it about sports? What role can sports play in that?
1: Well, it can be a very fine line to walk. We have other countries that are very nationalistic, welcoming to other countries. And I think Canada really does walk that line well, where we are prideful. We don't always show the pride. It's always under the surface, but it sometimes comes out with things like Canada competing at the World Cup, or especially with hockey, if it's a gold medal game, or the Summit Series, where we really do kind of let ourselves show our pride and celebrate Canada. But we are very careful not to be too nationalistic. And I think being next to the United States plays a big part in that, as we don't want to be like the United States and be over the top with it. But then at the same time, we can go too far the other way, where we're not celebrating ourselves enough. And it's nice to see things like the World Cup really bringing that out.
0: All right, that was Craig Baird. He is the host of the Canadian History X podcast, and he was speaking earlier about what it means to be Canadian on this Canada Day. If you want to join that discussion or leave me a message, please do call the Buzz line, 604-331-BUZZ. That is 604-331-2899. A lot of people want to get their hands on our book, because we are doing a book giveaway. You still have lots of time. You can email right up until the end of the show. So about another hour. You can email me, jill@cknw.com, because we are giving away a copy of The Almost Perfect Heist. This is a book by Don Leavers, and he joined us earlier in the show talking about it. True story of a safety deposit vault heist in Vancouver in 1977. When we come back, we're going to shift gears, because you might not be thinking of this, probably not top of mind, given it's a stat holiday for many people, but hospitals are still in dire need of blood donations. We'll look at that when we return.

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1: Dave and Jacqueline here with some BC Hydro FAQs. 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

0: 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Happy Canada Day, everyone.
1: Global News to 2, I'm Ryan Lee Hall. An investigation is underway in Abbotsford after two serious crashes that happened roughly at the same time. It happened along Sumas Way near McClary Avenue. Just after 7:30 Tuesday evening, Abbotsford police say a motorcyclist crashed into a flatbed truck. The motorcycle rider was airlifted to hospital with life-threatening injuries. The truck driver was not injured. Meanwhile, a car crashed into a bus carrying multiple people, causing it to flip on its side on Clearbrook Road near Austin Avenue. The vehicle's driver and three bus passengers were taken to hospital with non-life-threatening injuries. No word yet if impairment or speed were factors in either crash. Transit fares across Metro Vancouver are increasing by an average of about 5% today. Fare hikes are happening across all zones and payment options. The cost of an adult one-zone fare is going up by 15 cents for cash, stored value, and contactless payment. A one-zone adult monthly pass will increase in cost by $5.60. This year's 5% fare increase comes after a 4% increase last year. Transit advocate Dennis Agar with Movement Metro Vancouver Transit Riders is calling for the creation of a low-income transit pass, something that already exists in other major cities.
2: If you look at Los Angeles, anyone that makes under 80,000 Canadian or 55,000 USD gets 20 trips free per month. Whereas in Calgary, there's different levels. So people in the lowest income bracket only pay $6 a month and they get unlimited transit. But ultimately what we're looking for is that someone who's working on minimum wage, where 200 plus a month, that's like 2,400 plus a year. Like that's a huge burden for them.
1: Vancouver and Langley City Council both recently voted in favor of advocating for the creation of a low income transit pass. Canada will be in for a tough matchup when they meet Morocco in the World Cup's round of 16 on Saturday. Head coach Jesse Marsh says his team is fit and could use that to get an edge in the knockout game.
3: And especially knowing that Morocco put in 120 minutes, we have to say to ourselves, like, one of the advantages that we can have is can we be fresher and fitter and everything else. So with everything that Morocco will present us, that'll be something that we still try to do is push them again to their limit.
1: Canada advanced with a 1-0 win over South Africa on Sunday thanks to a goal from Stefan Eustachio, while Morocco edged the Netherlands on penalties to earn a spot. Canada is also celebrating its 159th birthday today, and Federalists and Separatists in Alberta are hoping the Albertans spend some time reflecting on what the country's done for them. This fall, Albertans will vote on whether they want to stay in Canada or hold a second binding vote on leaving. And former Deputy Premier Thomas Luksic says he thinks Albertans are starting to have the courage to stand up for Canada.
4: And there comes a time in for every generation where we have to stand up for what we stand for, right? And be courageous and not allow negative forces win simply because of apathy.
1: Thomas Luksic has been touring the province, handing out lawn signs so Albertans can show off where they stand, and he says more and more are displaying them proudly. A new survey released just in time for Canada Day finds most Canadians say they are proud of their country. 51% of respondents in the Liaison Strategies poll say they are very proud to be Canadian. 29% are somewhat proud, 9% not very proud, and 6% not proud at all. Likewise, 30% of respondents say they are proud and optimistic. 44% are proud but worried. 5% are not proud but still optimistic. And 15% are not proud and worried. Global News time now is 2:04. The latest CKNW traffic. Expect some road closures for Canada Day celebrations throughout the Lower Mainland today, including in Surrey, where a section of Highway 15 between 64th Avenue and Highway 10 is closed for celebrations starting at 9:30 tonight until midnight. So that stretch of Highway 15 will remain open until 9:30 this evening. Time now for the Global Sky Tracker weather with Yvonne Shell.
5: Hi there, Yvonne Shell in the Global Sky Tracker Weather Center. Happy Canada Day. We've got a mix of sun and cloud. Highs today up to 20. Average for this time of the year sits at 21. Partly cloudy this evening, 13 as an overnight low. Mainly cloudy for Thursday. Showers beginning in the morning. A cooler one with highs just up to 16 degrees and then drying out for Thursday night. Mix of sun and cloud, dry on Friday with highs up to 21.
1: Thanks, Yvonne. Outside CKNW in downtown Vancouver, it is 18 degrees. On the markets, the Dow's down 13, TSX is up 33, Canadian dollar trading in 70.33 cents U.S. Global News Time now is 2:05. I'm Ryan Lee Hall.
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7: Well, coming up a little bit later on in the show, we're going to check in with the mayor of Delta about some new concerns about the replacement project for the George Massey Tunnel. And these are safety concerns in the planning. So he is going to join us in a bit later on after the 2:30 news. Right now, though, we are taking a look at a reminder. We know that many people today are having barbecues. Maybe you are planning a road trip. You're spending time with family and friends. But Canadian Blood Services say this is an extremely challenging time when it comes to blood donation. And joining me now is Craig Nielsen, Community Development Manager with Canadian Blood Services. Craig, thank you for being with us.
8: Thank you, Jill. Thanks so much for having me today.
7: What do you want people to know about the need? I know probably not top of mind, given today is a day off work for a lot of people and celebrations are taking place. But what do you want people to know about the ongoing need for blood donation?
8: Yes, of course. Well, you know, yeah, people across Canada are, you know, getting swept up in excitement of long weekends, holidays, upcoming summer vacations, if you already haven't taken off yet. Of course, FIFA and the World Cup that's been, taking part in our lives for the last few weeks. And then today, Canada Day, we just want to remind Canadians, communities out there that, yes, we still are actually open and the need for, donations still is out there. And, you know, even though donation routines from all of that can slip throughout these next few weeks to months, the patient need doesn't. So, you know, while right now we are receiving the blood products, hospitals that they need and require, it's just crucial to keep that going and getting people to donate throughout the summer and keep on pace with that growing demand.
7: I had seen, too, that there is a lot of times, or because people do get busy, that there's an increase when it comes to the cancellation of appointments. Is that something new? And what happens when you see an increase in people canceling?
8: Yeah, well, I mean, we have a great booking system. You can obviously book online on blood.ca. We have a Give Blood app that you can download right to your phone, and you just book your appointment there, manage your appointment if you need to rebook, cancel, rebook for another day. Super easy to do that. So we do. We see people that take the initiative to, you know, book in an appointment ahead of time. If they need to reschedule, they'll do that. But we know that these times throughout the year, whether it's summer holidays or, you know, you flip to the opposite end of the year, Christmas and winter holidays, we see those dips when people get busy, with long weekends and all the different kind of things that happen during these times of year. So we just encourage people to book and keep your appointment if you can. But of course, if you do have to reschedule, no problem at all. As a reminder, men can donate every 56 days, women every 84 days. So we do see people on those 2 and 3 month cycles just try to rebook their appointment right after their last donation appointment and keep to it as much as they can. So if you cannot donate in the summer because of holidays or going away, you know, try to rebook it in for the fall. And, you know, in your place while you're gone for that amount of time, see if somebody else can go in your place, and whether it be a family member, a friend, or a colleague. It's a call out for anybody and everybody to come in and donate that's eligible to do so.
7: And do you have to make an appointment to give blood or plasma or blood products?
8: Of course, yeah. Well, I mean, that's the ideal situation, and which is why we have a great online system, as I mentioned, with blood.ca or through the app. Of course, if you were to just happen to walk by one of our donor centers, whether it be the downtown location, our Oak Street, or even out in South Surrey, we have a new location opening up on August 4th this summer. You know, if you happen to walk by, absolutely pop on in. You can talk to our staff, our phlebotomists and nurses in there, book an appointment if you're eligible to do so. But of course, if the donor center is full, if all of our appointments have already been booked up, then unfortunately you might be turned away at that point. So that's why we encourage people to book ahead of time. I would say more likely you would be able to donate if you were just to pop in, but we do encourage people to book online. So then your appointment's guaranteed. You know, you just show up for the start time of it and you know you have a spot there ready to go. But as I tell lots of groups I work with and community members, you know, yeah, if you're in the vicinity, pop in, pop your head in, and we'll definitely try to fit you in if we can.
7: And I know we've heard the phrases in the past, universal donor, universal recipient. Can you remind us what blood types are those? And are you looking for one type over another?
8: Yeah, that's a great question. I get asked that all the time. You know, I always like to say all blood types are needed. If you head on our website, blood.ca, you scroll to the bottom, you'll actually see a daily updated national inventory, and you'll see nothing is above a week, 2 weeks, maybe 3 weeks max for specific blood types. But that's just kind of showing everything's needed. You know, no matter if you're O negative, which is the universal blood type to be able to give to anybody, or you're O positive, which is actually the most common blood type amongst Canadians and the people living here in Canada, it's needed on both ends. You know, patients and hospitals are going to reflect those percentages and those blood types as well. So we, of course, need anybody and everybody to come out. Blood has a shelf life, you know, 42 days. It never, ever makes it to that, or at least very rarely makes it to that. If you, you know, look at our inventory, it's never going to be that far into use. So, we I'd say typically here in BC specifically, I know it ranges province to province, but in BC, it's more than likely your blood's going to be in a patient within 7 to 14 days.
7: Wow. All right. I didn't realize that. I mean, it makes sense that it has a shelf life. Also makes sense that it doesn't get to that, because we probably wouldn't be having this conversation if there was so much exactly. blood on the shelves. How old do you have to be to donate?
8: Yeah, so the earliest age you can start donating is 17. And to come in, you just need your valid government ID, or of course, if you're a repeat donor, you might already have one of your donor card that we would have sent you in the mail previously. So 17 or older. There is, of course, much more eligibility beyond that, where you can go online and actually take our eligibility quiz just to kind of see your basic ones, like have you traveled recently, dental work, tattoos or piercings, of course, which are all temporary deferrals, depending on what it may be. So if you go online, check your eligibility, then you'll kind of know before booking in. Of course, there are some eligibility requirements you won't know till you get to center. I'd say the most common one, low iron, low hemoglobin levels, of course, which some people will not realize until they actually come and have that checked out before we put them in a donor chair. So, but yeah, 17 or older. And there's no age cap on donating, actually. Years ago, that was taken away. So you can donate up to any age. And I have donors that have donated previous donor centers I've been involved with that are all the way into their late 80s and 90s, so that have been doing it for many, many years. So yeah, 17 or older and up to whatever age you want to donate to.
7: And I wanted to ask you about that finally as well. No age limit on this. Do you find that once people start doing this that they become repeat donors? Like you said, you could book it out knowing how long you need to have in between. But once people get into this, do you find a lot of repeat donors?
8: Yeah, I mean, that's what is sustaining the donor base right now. I would realistically say, you know, it only about 2% of those who are eligible to currently donate, which is about 50% of the country, actually do donate. So it is a very small base of donors, you know, comparative to the population of Canada that are actually keeping Canada's lifeline alive and afloat. And so that's why we're just encouraging more people to come in and donate, bring a friend, bring someone who's never done it before or experienced donation before to come give it a try and check it out. And yeah, I mean, that repeat donors, that's our donor base as part of our donor base, a huge part of it. And people that have been doing it for years, you know, some of my work, I love working with community groups and a lot of the younger community groups, you know, post-secondary, even high schools. We're involved in a lot of high schools, the grade 11s, grade 12s, who are just hitting that 17-year-old age group that, you know, educate them. Nobody ever came to me when I was 17 and told me the importance of donating. So we're trying to reflect that and educate the communities to get them started from a younger age so they'll keep being donors throughout the rest of their lives.
7: All right. That is very good advice. Craig, we'll leave it there for today. Thanks for joining us.
8: Thank you. Yeah, thanks so much for having me. Happy Canada Day to everybody listening. And we'll hopefully see you donating that red Canada, red blood cell, the blood in one of our donor centers soon.
7: All right. That was Craig Nielsen. He is the Community Development Manager with Canadian Blood Services. Well, when we come back, a lot of people, again, celebrating Canada Day. But this is also the day transit fares are going up. We're going to talk to somebody who took part in a rally about this earlier today. Stay with us.
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7: Well, as you've been hearing on the news, it is Canada Day, but this is also a day that transit fares have gone up by about 5% across the region. So that means it will cost more no matter what type of transit you are taking. Well, Dennis Agar is joining me now, Executive Director of Movement YVR. Dennis, thank you for being with us.
19: Thanks for having me.
7: I know there was a rally earlier today as well. Tell me about the rally and what people were saying about the increase in fares.
19: Yeah, we just packed up. I'm just looking at the spot right now. We did it at Metrotown Station. About 200 people showed up. We were talking about making transit accessible to anyone, regardless of how much money they have. So a lot of cities have a pass that gives a transit discount if you're of lower income. And we're one of the only cities left that doesn't have that. And so we had a series of speakers, people with lived experience with that kind of stuff, people with disabilities, people from unions, et cetera, just saying how important this could be, how much this could unlock for people.
7: I thought there was a lesser fare, or that there was a cheaper fare, a less expensive fare. I thought there was something, especially if you were somebody, say, with a disability. But is there nothing in BC or in Metro Vancouver for that?
19: No, you're totally right. There's the BC Bus Pass, and the qualifications for that are really tight. So it's only people with disabilities and low incomes, or people over 65 and low incomes.
7: Okay, so you would like to see that expanded.
19: Exactly. To anyone, anyone who's got a low income, and that's the norm in so many other cities, like even Calgary, Edmonton, Kelowna, Toronto, Seattle, Los Angeles, almost all of these cities have it, and we're one of the laggards.
7: I've been seeing flyers or posters that have been around transit stations, the low-income transit pass. Is that part of your group, or has your group been doing that, or is that what you're calling for as well?
19: Exactly. That might have been our volunteer, Chris. He's been out there just putting them everywhere. But yeah, that's what we're calling for. That's all it is, really. It's just a pass that gives people a discount if it's means tested. So if they have a low enough income that they can't afford, what is almost, $2,500 a year now, if you're commuting three zones, if you can't afford that, then you should be able to still access the things that can make your life better, whether it's more education, healthcare, seeing family. Like, that shouldn't be limited to just, people that can afford it.
7: And when you look at the increases, if I'm correct, if you have a monthly pass and say, just for the sake of the math, for a one zone pass, it will now cost about $117, up from $111. If you're going on a single trip, it will now cost $350 if you're paying cash. It's $285 if you're using a Compass card. For a lot of people, that probably won't sound like a huge increase, but how much of a difference does that make?
19: I think you're right. That's the main thing, is that for a lot of people, that isn't that big of a deal, right? People in middle classes and upper classes, it's pretty reasonable for people, but there's just that huge difference for people that are just, trying to make ends meet, paycheck to paycheck. They're paying for transit not only for themselves, but maybe for their kids or someone they're taking care of. It can be a real hardship. And I would say that, people traveling from zone three, so that's like Surrey, Langley, Coquitlam, into Vancouver, that pass is going way up beyond $200 a month. And I think that's the biggest problem, because that's where the most affordable housing is. The further out you go, the more affordable housing gets, but then you're forced to tangle with these really high transit fares.
7: Right. So I'm looking at the chart. So a three zone adult monthly pass, you're right. So it's going from slightly more than $201 to more than $211, more than $10 increase. That does seem like a lot for one jump, doesn't it?
19: Yeah, exactly, right? Like it's going to be fine for a lot of those commuters, but really the ones that we want to draw attention to are the people that are going to struggle with that. And it's the way it works in Calgary, there's different levels. So if you're in the lowest income bracket, it's only $6 a month for a transit pass. And the way that it works in Los Angeles is that you get your first 20 rides free if you make less than $80,000 Canadian. I did the currency conversion. So that's a really, like, a lot of people qualify for that, and you get your first 20 trips free.
7: I would imagine TransLink would say that these increases are needed because they're needed to fund the system and to continue expanding the system. Have you had any feedback? Have you been able to talk with transit officials? Have you heard anything, if there is any appetite to try and adopt a system like the ones that you've mentioned in other cities?
19: Totally, you're right. And we certainly don't want this to come at the expense of the quality of transit, like service cuts and that kind of thing. TransLink actually passed a report at their mayor's council. They endorsed it, kind of laying out how this transit pass could be implemented and how much it would cost. They said it would cost between $60 and $70 million a year. They said they like the idea, and they think the province should fund it in the same way that they also fund free transit for under 12s. They fund the BC Bus Pass and the U-Pass. They think it should be falling on the province, and we agree with that. And so TransLink is pretty much all for it.
7: Right, but they want the province to pick up the bill.
19: Exactly, yeah.
7: Have you heard anything from the province then, or is that your next stop?
19: You know, that's been the focus of our campaign. We've got 2,500 people to write to their MLAs to push for this. And so we haven't gotten a huge reaction from them. I think it's one of these things, like so many others, where they need to be confident that this is broadly popular, you know, that like with any, you know, increase in government spending, they're going to be anxious to increase the budget. And so we just need to show them like, hey, this is so popular, you're going to get applause for doing this instead of the opposite.
7: All right. Well, Dennis, it's interesting to hear that, and especially looking at what is being done in some of the other cities. I appreciate you joining us. Thanks for coming on the show with this update.
19: Anytime.
7: All right, that is Dennis Agar, Executive Director with Movement YVR, again, talking about the increases. Those are as of today. The fees to ride transit are going up across the board, whether it's cash fares, the concession fares, if you have a monthly pass or a Compass card, going to cost a little bit more to ride transit. Well, when we come back after your news headlines to the bottom of the hour, it is one of the biggest infrastructure projects in BC. If you are somebody who has to use the George Massey Tunnel, you also know it is a huge bottleneck. And here we have a few weeks out from learning that the province broke up with the contractor. Of course, the spin on that was it was a good thing. We were going to see more BC companies getting involved, and breaking it into different sections was going to be fantastic. Still on track for a 2030 opening. Well, some new information is shedding light on safety concerns about the replacement project. And when we come back, we're going to check in with the mayor of Delta to find out what he knows about this. Stay with us.

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2: Global News to 2:30. I'm Ryan Lee Hall. The man arrested in connection with a stranger attack at Kitsa Beach has been released after spending less than 48 hours in custody. It happened on Sunday around 2 o'clock. An unsuspecting woman was hit on the head with a large piece of wood while walking. When officers arrived, she was bleeding and drifting in and out of consciousness. She was taken to hospital and is expected to make a full recovery. Officers arrested Carlos Caldera Duarte inside a store near the beach. He was charged with one count of assault with a weapon. He was released from custody yesterday with court-imposed conditions. His next court appearance is on July 7th. The U.S. has officially declined to extend the CUSMA trade deal with Canada and Mexico in its current form. The three countries met virtually

0: made claims the Mexican cartels are looking to Canada as the United States cracks down on smuggling at its southern border. Members of the Trump administration have made similar allegations, despite U.S. government data showing a minuscule volume of fentanyl being seized at the border with Canada compared with Mexico. RCMP have said there is not a pervasive cartel presence in Canada. Kelly Malone, The Canadian Press, Washington.
1: Players and staff alike say messages from home are fueling Canada's team throughout this summer's historic World Cup run. Midfielder Nathan Saliba says the group has seen the photos and videos from across the country.
2: It's really important for us to see the support from back home, you know, and that, you know, it feels good to see it, to know that we're like, we're kind of a seller of dreams and of emotions for people back home. So it feels really good and it motivates us to keep going.
1: Canada will face its toughest test yet on Saturday when they take on Morocco in the round of 16. And a World Cup score update as well. England beating the Democratic Republic of Congo 2-1 this morning. Harry Kane scoring a brace for the Three Lions, who will move on to the round of 16 to take on Mexico on Sunday. Meanwhile, Senegal are currently leading Belgium by a score of 2-0 in Seattle. Global News Time now is 2:33. Now the latest CKNW traffic. Expect some road closures for Canada Day celebrations throughout the Lower Mainland today, including in Surrey, where a section of Highway 15 between 64th Avenue and Highway 10 will be shut down for celebrations starting at 9:30 tonight. Those closures will last until midnight. Border wait times, long lines heading south at the Sumas crossing. Wait times there pushing towards an hour. Peace Arch 5 minutes south, Pack Highway 10 minutes south, and Aldergrove a 5 minute wait heading south. Now the Global Sky Tracker weather with Yvonne Shell.
3: Hi there, Yvonne Shell in the Global Sky Tracker Weather Center. Happy Canada Day. A mix of sun and cloud. Temperatures up to 20 as a daytime high, 13 as an overnight low. It is going to be cool, and we are looking at an increase in cloud cover. Mainly cloudy for Thursday. Showers moving in the morning, continuing through the afternoon. 16 as the high. Friday, rebounding. Mix of sun and cloud with a high up to 21.
1: Thanks, Yvonne. Outside CKNW in downtown Vancouver, it is 20 degrees. On the markets, Dow's down 13, TSX up 33, Canadian dollar trading at 70.37 cents U.S. Global News Time now is 2:34. I'm Ryan Lee Hall.
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5: Touchdown Kelowna was a success in many areas, except one, on the field, where the BC Lions lost to the Calgary Stampeders by 7. However, the event itself, well, the optics of it looked good, and everybody there had a great time, but there's still logistical issues, and that's understandable. Given it was the first time the Lions were hosting an event at the Apple Bowl, a temporary facility that was seating 20,000 people. They get to do it all over again this Saturday when the Edmonton Elks pay a visit to the Okanagan. The Elks come into Kelowna with a 3-0 record. The Lions, by the way, at 0-3. Tough to say it's a must-win this early in the season, but guess what? Probably is a must-win. We'll see what happens Saturday at the Apple Bowl in Kelowna. For the Lions Huddle, I'm Bob the Moj Marjanovich.
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8: Well, I've come to realize after talking to numerous friends and colleagues and in public in general that they are basically unaware of what the immersed tube tunnel project consists of. Things like environmental impacts and excavations and so on. I'm also now concerned seeing initial site preparation work proceeding and hearing the Minister of Environment say that the project is beyond the point of no return, which is just nonsense.
9: That was Don Phelps. He's a retired civil engineer. He was speaking on the Mike Smith Show on March 9th.

0: 9th of this year. And he was talking, as you heard there, about his concerns with the Massey Tunnel replacement project. Well, we know that the province has split its cut ties with Cross Fraser Partnership. That was the big announcement just a few weeks ago, that it was back to the drawing board. And the province spun that as a good thing, that more companies here in BC would get to take part in the replacement project. But there are now more concerns being raised about what it means for the project in general. And George Harvey, who is the mayor of Delta, is joining us on the line now. Mayor Harvey, thank you for being with us.
1: Oh, thank you, and happy Canada Day to yourself and your many listeners.
0: Well, happy Canada Day to you as well. This is a bit alarming. Some new safety concerns being raised. Have you been able to figure out or find out anything more about why it was that the province broke up with Cross Fraser Partnership when it comes to building this replacement tunnel?
1: No, and I'm working on that along with Mayor Brody from Richmond. We're planning a meeting and asking for a meeting directly with the minister, Mr. Farnworth. But the comments that were released by John Mueller, CEO of Delta-based JJM Construction, actually here in Delta, I have total respect for Mr. Mueller. They absolutely sent a shock to us. What he has said, his consortium was let go, basically, because of the rising costs associated with the technicalities and technical difficulties of building next to the existing tunnel. And there's a risk factor there. And I can see it, because the new tubes would be sunk a lot deeper than the existing tunnel, and that's going to create problems. We always knew there was a risk there, but the province never, ever mentioned this. When the minister phoned me personally, before this came out in the Vancouver Sun, it was more about a procurement process, trying to get more efficiency and less dollars spent. But what it really is, that if you've got the experts in North America and in Europe that have tunnel building experience saying they can't find a resolution, that's scary. Very scary.
0: Well, that is scary. So is what you're saying then, because at the time when the province announced that they had cut ties with Cross Fraser Partnership, it was quite vague. It was, we haven't come up with a finalized plan. We can't come together and come up with a plan that works for everybody. So is what you're saying is what was actually happening is the consortium said, we can't do this. We can't build this new tunnel in a way that's safe for the existing tunnel?
1: Now, that's what I take from Mr. Mueller's comments. And again, I just had a text with Mayor Brody again, and we're setting up a conversation tomorrow. The both of us want to pin down the minister and have a private meeting with him, the two of us, to say what is going on. Anything that's at risk to the tunnel is unacceptable. We cannot risk having that important supply chain and so far as routes and so on. Highway 99, as you know, is so important to us, to our economy, to people trying to get to hospitals. We can't have that subjected to a risk factor.
0: Did he outline what the risks are, what could potentially happen with building this new tunnel? Like you said, it would have to be deeper than the current tunnel. Did he say what could potentially go wrong?
1: What I read into it was, I'm quoting it here, the dismissed consortium suggested project costs could escalate significantly, driven by substantial, unresolved technical challenges such as reported seismic design difficulties stemming from the proposed immersed tube structures, extreme depth, and close proximity to the tunnel. So now we're into design difficulties and we're into seismic problems.
0: And that would be seismic problems, that, like you're saying, for the existing tunnel, the one that would still be operational while this one is, the new one, is being built?
1: That's right. But, you know, we need to ensure, and the province needs to advise us and actually promise us, that the continued unhindered operation of the current tunnel throughout construction, if it ever starts, it's non-negotiable for the regional economy. We cannot take a risk here. So we need to ask the minister, we need clarity, we need transparency. What is happening here? And, you know, Jill, here goes again. Another thing to stall the tunnel from continuing to proceed, replacing the old one. And the old one is getting older and older and older, and the clock is ticking on how safe that tunnel is. And I'm very worried about this.
0: I saw the word possible slippage as one of the issues. I mean, is that what we're looking at here? Not only, I mean, it would be bad enough if we lost access to the tunnel, if the region lost access to the tunnel because of safety concerns and because of something happening if and when the new construction starts. But if that's an actual concern, isn't that something that could potentially put people using the tunnel in danger?
1: Well, absolutely. And that was the alarm that Mr. Mueller has set off, is that when you don't have tunnel experts saying that they can't find a solution to the seismic risk that is there for the existing tunnel when you're building so close to it. And the other thing is, where are the experts that the province is going to ask for procurement? Where are all the experts here locally? There are none. There's hardly, I don't know anybody who has experience in immersed tube tunnel construction here in BC or in Canada. I do know that there's a consortium that's available worldwide, but it's certainly not available here from our local construction industry.
0: Right. Well, weren't the experts all of the people that the province broke up with?
1: That's right. Yes.
0: Do you think this is, not only is this looking like it's going to delay the project even more, is this another argument for going back to the bridge?
1: Well, sometimes you need to pivot, and I'm starting to think they better need to start thinking about pivoting because the council's asked that the minister send over his working design team to council to give us an update. Interesting enough, they haven't updated us for quite a while. But yeah, I'm very worried, and I don't know what the future is as far as how we can actually ensure that we can build a new crossing to replace an aging tunnel that's desperately near its life end with all the problems that we have now.
0: Have there been any safety concerns with building a bridge or when the bridge project had been approved? Do you recall ever hearing that building a bridge next to or in the same space as the existing tunnel, did it have any safety concerns for the existing tunnel?
1: No, I don't remember any concerns that way. No, I don't. And I was very disappointed when the province canceled the project. And, you know, there's a lot of, blame as to this and that. The blame belongs to the Liberal government who lost two elections, and then the Conservatives lost the last election and allowed the NDP to stay in so long. That's the problem that we've had. Because I don't see how they can even afford to build this tunnel when they can't even afford to continue building our long-term care facilities in Delta, for example, that's already had, millions of dollars worth of construction already put into it. To me, it's just a real mess.
0: What do you think this does for, and again, when this bombshell dropped that they were going back to square one when it came to finding a contractor to build this, the Transportation Minister, Mike Farnworth, repeatedly said this will not impact the final date, the 2030 completion date. He did then say we'd get better ideas on cost, because I don't think, obviously, nobody believes that the cost is going to stay where it is. What does this do, do you think, to that 2030 date? Or the future of this project at all?
1: Well, they sure aren't providing confidence to me as a mayor, and I know other mayors, in the province execution strategy here. If it's all about procurement, what about the risk? If we have a consortium that is known and qualified worldwide pulling out because of the fact that they can't find a solution, why doesn't the province be very transparent and say, okay, we have a problem here, and what are they going to do about it? But all we got was how good this procurement is going to reduce costs. I just don't buy this at all.
0: You mentioned as well the current tunnel being near its end of life. How do you feel when you drive through that tunnel?
1: I go as fast as I can.
0: Because
1: I'm always worried. I want to get in and I want to get out. And I tell people to do that. And, you know, there's concrete at times that falls off. It's old. It's 1958, 1959. It is past its best due date. And now we're going to be relying on it for an extended period of time that wasn't considered a number of years ago. We thought we'd be already getting close to getting through it. But it's very difficult that the province needs and the minister needs to come forward with clarity, with fiscal accountability, and he needs to give us confidence in the province execution strategy, as I mentioned before. I really want to see if that ever happens.
0: And you mentioned, Mayor, that you have been talking with Malcolm Brody. Didn't Malcolm Brody, though, he didn't want the bridge, did he?
1: Well, it's, Malcolm Brody always, in his council, supported the tunnel. to me, I've always said, hey, I'm agnostic. If I'm in a room and the mayor's wanting to build a bridge, great, get going on it. If I'm in a room as the mayor of the Delta in a metro meeting and they say, we want a tunnel, great, get going on it. I don't care. I wanted always to get something started and get construction going.
0: Well, I look forward to updates, like you said, with meetings that you have planned and hopefully an update from the transportation minister. Mayor, we'll have to leave it there for today. Thank you for coming on the show. And again, happy Canada Day.
1: Same to you. And please keep in touch on this. Take care. Bye now.
0: All right. That is George Harvey, the mayor of Delta. We are going to pause there. Stick with us right here on CKNW.
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0: Well, earlier today, we were talking with Lachlan Wolfers, national leader with KPMG Law. He is very well-versed when it comes to all things trade and economy. And we were talking about the fact that the Canada-US-Mexico Agreement, or CUSMA, as we know it, well, it is not being renewed as is, but it will continue in its current form. And he joined us to talk about what that means for Canada.
1: Factually, what happened today, Jamison Greer, the U.S. trade representative, confirmed that the U.S. did not want to renew the trade agreement with both Canada and with Mexico. That's not a big surprise. But the agreement itself runs for a 16-year period, and that all that happened today was it marked the sixth-year anniversary since the agreement was entered into. And that actually reflects... a philosophy that carried over from the previous U.S. administration when the first agreement was entered into. And essentially, the U.S. wants to ensure it has mechanisms in place to review these agreements to ensure it meets its political and economic objectives. And that's all we're having now is we're basically entering a period of annual reviews over the next 10 years. And at any time, the parties can choose to effectively enter into a new agreement. So the best analogy I can give for that, Jill, is it's a little bit like when we take out a mortgage with our bank. We might fix the interest rate for the first sort of 5 years, and then we go to the bank at 5 years and say, "Hey guys, you know, we want to renew the mortgage." And essentially, all that's happening here is similar to the bank. The US is saying, "Look, we're happy to continue, but we want to up the interest rate going forward." And that's essentially what's happening here in these negotiations.
0: So what does that mean for businesses? And what does it mean, I suppose, even bigger than that, for having any kind of economic certainty?
1: Yeah, so I guess the first thing I'd say is if we wind back just over a year ago now, I think Canadian businesses were staring down the barrel at significant levels of trade and tariff turmoil. Okay, the whole essence of why you have a trade agreement with another country is that you're really trying to ensure that you reduce barriers that exist between the countries, and that you want to create certainty and predictability to encourage private sector investment. And what we've seen over the last 12 months is you get constant changes in policy. Now, I'm a little bit more optimistic than a lot of other people around this. Because what I am starting to see is Canadian businesses being conditioned to the idea that we're moving from tariff turmoil to just managed uncertainty.
0: All right. That was part of my conversation with Lachlan Wolfers from earlier today. He's national leader with KPMG Law. Well, let's find out what is coming up next. Karis Hogg in once again. Happy Canada Day to you.
21: You as well, Jill.
0: Yes, what are you going to be talking about today?
21: Well, what is going on with CUSMA? It was a big day for that because we heard that the U.S. Declined to extend the agreement, as you know, obviously. So we're going to be talking more about that, find out what that will mean for Canadians. Also, we're halfway through the World Cup and the city is buzzing. Many restaurants and bars insanely busy. But what about the rest of the province? Also, PlayStation is ending physical games.
0: I saw that.
21: They're going all digital.
0: Yes.
21: So, you know, how will this affect gaming, you know, from a cost perspective, access? If you are a gamer or you have a gamer in your life, it's, you know, technology is always moving at the speed of what is going on.
0: Yes.
21: And so we're going to talk about that.
0: All right. Sounds good. Thank you.
21: You're welcome.
0: That is Karis Hogg filling in for Jazz Joe Hall today. That's it for us on this Canada Day. My thanks to our content producer, Ben Dooley, Chase producer, Tammy Mack, and our technical producer, Tim French. Have a great rest of your day, and we will be back here with you tomorrow right after the noon news.

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0: Global news to three. I'm Ryan Lee Hall. NHL free agency opening today with the Canucks making a few moves. Vancouver bringing back 36-year-old defenseman Luke Shen on a one-year $2.25 million contract. Shen spoke to Vancouver media this morning and says he is excited about his return to the organization.
1: It's not just me going there and riding it out and collecting a paycheck at all. To me, I really care about the organization and want to get this place, internally, I guess, in the room and help out with the culture to where it has been in the past. So I'm fired up and really excited when this opportunity came up.
0: Vancouver also signing 26-year-old forward Paul Cotter to a one-year deal worth $2.15 million. Cotter last played for the New Jersey Devils, where he tallied 9 goals and 6 assists in 79 games last season. And they also signed center Akil Thomas to a one-year two-way contract. Meanwhile, forward Teddy Bluger is leaving Vancouver after having spent his last 3 seasons with the Canucks. Bluger signing a 2-year, $5 million deal with the Toronto Maple Leafs. Meanwhile, Canucks prospect camp is underway in Abbotsford. Vancouver future stars like Caleb Malhotra hit the ice for the first time as a Canuck, the number 3 overall draft pick, wearing his dad's old jersey number 27.
2: It's been a whirlwind and it's been pretty crazy. Obviously very blessed, and I still haven't quite wrapped my head around it since I put on that jersey and when I stepped on that stage. So after this camp, I'm just gonna sit down for a couple of hours and just absorb this.
0: Now, don't expect Malhotra to be in the Canucks lineup come October. He is enrolled in Boston University of the NCAA, where he will continue his hockey development before embarking on a pro career. The popular Juan de Fuca Marine Trail reopens today following devastating storms nearly 2 years ago. Bridges and boardwalks along the 47-kilometer-long trail sustained significant damage, including or during storms in the fall of 2024. Crews have been working since then on minor repairs to existing infrastructure as well as trail clearing is expected to continue this summer. Backcountry permits for the trail are available through BC Parks. As much of Ontario swelters through Canada Day, advocates warn that vulnerable populations are at the greatest risk from the extreme heat.
3: Most of Ontario and southern Quebec is blanketed in heat warnings this week, with areas seeing highs into the mid-30s. CEO of Fred Victor, Keith Hambly, says his organization helps unhoused residents during heat waves and asks for everyone to support each other. It isn't just homeless populations at risk, though, and Hambly also mentions the elderly and people who live alone are at a higher risk during this time. Environment Canada says the hot and humid conditions across the province could last through the weekend. Hannah Stoles, The Canadian Press.
0: Bryan Adams is ramping up his Canadian pride today, releasing a protest song against 51st state rhetoric coming from the United States.

The song titled 51st State goes on to highlight the long history of connection between our countries and the fight for liberty. Adams choosing to drop the single on Canada Day as he highlights his Canadian pride. And 60 new Canadians took their oath of citizenship at a ceremony at Canada Place this morning.

0: Citizenship ceremonies are common on Canada Day, welcoming newcomers from all backgrounds into the cultural mosaic that is Canada. Global News Time now is 3:04. Now the latest CKNW traffic. Do expect some road closures for Canada Day celebrations throughout the Lower Mainland, including in Surrey, where a section of Highway 15 between 64th Avenue and Highway 10 is closed for celebrations in Cloverdale starting at 9:30 tonight. Those road closures go into effect at 9:30 tonight until midnight. Now the Global Sky Tracker weather with Yvonne Shell.
1: Good afternoon. I'm Yvonne Shell in the Global Sky Tracker Weather Center. Happy Canada Day. We've got a mix of sun and cloud drying out. Temperatures up to 20 and then a few clouds as we get in towards this evening. 13 as an overnight low, an increase in cloud cover. Mainly cloudy for Thursday. Showers moving in late morning, continuing in towards the afternoon. A cooler one on Thursday with highs just up to 16 degrees. Mix of sun and cloud on Friday with a high up to 21.
0: Thanks, Yvonne. Outside CKNW in downtown Vancouver, it's 20 degrees on the markets. The Dow's down 13, TSX up 33, Canadian dollar trading at 70.35 cents U.S. Global News Time now is 3:05. I'm Ryan Lee Hall.
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10: Hello and welcome to the Jazz Joe Hall Show. Jazz is away again today. I'm Karis Hogg and I'm filling in for Jazz. Happy Canada Day. I was on the bus and the train coming into work and saw lots of people wearing red Canada hats and flags, people heading to celebrations. It is a lovely day in Metro Vancouver today. I got my red shirt on. Hopefully you get a chance to head out and find some fun somewhere. We have a lot coming up on the show today, including an explanation about the state of the Canada-US-Mexico agreement now that the U.S. has declined to extend that agreement. Also, Ravi Kalon, BC's Minister of Jobs and Economic Growth, will be on the show to share some impressive numbers surrounding the World Cup so far. The Alberta government is making a big announcement tomorrow regarding their planned pipeline, so we'll get some info on that. And fans are in total shock over PlayStation ending physical game releases. All of this and more coming up before 6 o'clock today. I'm Karis, and I'd love to hear from you. If you want to leave a message on the buzz line, you can do so at 604-331-2899. That's 604-331-BUZZ. So let's get into our first topic of the day. In a move that was entirely anticipated, U.S. President Donald Trump has decided not to extend its trade agreement with Canada and Mexico. This decision doesn't end the Canada-U.S.-Mexico agreement, or CUSMA, but it triggers the renegotiation of terms of the agreement, which is set to expire in 2036. And today was the deadline to either extend CUSMA or negotiate the terms. Trump had previously touted this current CUSMA, which he signed during his first term, as being the largest, fairest, and most advanced trade deal ever reached, but has clearly now changed his mind. Joining us to help us break down what this means is Julian Karagesian, my apologies, a lecturer at McGill's University Department of Economics. Welcome, Julian.
11: Hi, thanks for having me.
10: Thanks for coming on the show. So, I mean, it seems to me like the Prime Minister of Canada and the President of Mexico are having to publicly pretend that when dealing with Donald Trump on CUSMA, they're a group of adult international leaders coming together to discuss a very important document. But in reality, Canada and Mexico are being forced to work with a petulant man-child with stunted emotional maturity and a disturbing lack of intelligence. So how can Canada and Mexico make this work?
11: Well, it's difficult, especially, given the way you described it. But, I mean, that's what it is. It's mercurial. It's difficult. Even when the Trump White House, even when he gets his way, he changes his mind, and it seems like there's no agreement that's going to last. And so it's just a constant state of uncertainty. And you wonder, is that the modus operandi? Is that what it is? It's just creating uncertainty. But it's not. So as you mentioned in your introduction, it was anticipated by many people. I never thought that the president was going to bind the United States for another 16 years. And just seeing his behavior in the first term and in the second term. So what there is to do right now, the status quo, current conditions are not so bad. Right now, 90% of goods going from Canada into the United States are going in tariff-free. Where we're really hurting, and a lot of people are hurting, is in the automotive sector, which has already shrunk by more than half since the turn of the century. But now, with 25% tariff on autos since 15 months ago, 50% tariff on steel, 50% tariff on aluminum, on lumber products. And a lot of people are hurting, so we have these sectoral tariffs. The rest of our exports are going in, so that's the good news. The bad news is I don't think that the Trump administration, I don't think they're interested in having a free trade agreement, and they've made that clear. And I don't think they're going to take off the tariffs on autos and steel unless we give in on a range of things. So they're demanding a lot of concessions.
10: Yeah. And what do you think? Prime Minister Mark Carney has said before, Canada could have signed a bad deal a while ago. And so, what do you think Carney will do in this moving forward in the next days, weeks, whatever the timeline is?
11: Well, I think we'll just continue to negotiate and fight back on some of the concessions they want. As you said, the Prime Minister could have instructed his officials to sign a bad deal, and a bad deal would have been, I don't know where to start. The list is so long, giving up our supply management for dairy and for poultry and for eggs, conceding on streaming companies that there doesn't have to be any Canadian content, because the White House is demanding that. President Trump and the big tech companies, they don't like our Canadian content rule. They got us to remove last year under, I would say economic coercion. They asked us to remove the digital service tax, which the Prime Minister did. I think they're probably asking for, behind closed doors, for privileged access to our critical minerals, to our water, to our oil, to our natural gas. They want us to align our tariff policy with theirs, so that if they have 100% tariffs on Chinese EVs, then we have to do it. So that is a bad deal. We've avoided that. And so I think what the Prime Minister does, just to answer your question directly, I think he just holds out and continues to fight and do what we're doing. And what we're doing is diversifying our exports to India, to China, to Europe. And we're starting to undertake these nation-building projects, a lot of them actually in British Columbia. I think like seven of the big infrastructure projects are in your province. And I think we just keep doing that. And we try to get the best deal we can from the Americans, play the long game, and continue building out our relationships with the rest of the world. I think that's what we have to do regardless.
10: What kind of time frame do you think that they're working with?
11: For the trade agreement?
10: Yeah.
11: Well, I think it's just open right now. So there was no agreement to renew it for 16 years. So CUSMA expires. It has a natural expiry date of 2036. So what happened is this midnight June 30th deadline has passed to renew it. So now we're into an annual review. And I think that's what Washington wanted. That's what Trump wanted. Because by reviewing this trade agreement annually, they can just continue to demand concessions from us and from the Mexicans. And so we're playing really on their field, on their battleground. And I think we just have to stick to our guns, and we may have to take a hit. We may not. I don't think we're going to get back to free trade. and we may not be able to get these sectoral tariffs off. And so I think we keep trading more with Europe, with China, with India, with the whole global south, and out where you are on the West Coast, you're in a good part of the country, because right across the Pacific, you've got 4 billion people who are energy hungry and to whom we can sell our agricultural products and our metals and minerals. So I think the West does well out of this. Not that people are enjoying this out West and saying, oh, we hope the trade deal fails. But I think the West does well because we expand into East Asia, Southeast Asia, and South Asia.
10: Now, you said that, you know, we're playing on their battlefield, they being the U.S. What advantage does Canada have?
11: Well, we do have some advantages. I mean, we have an asymmetric relationship, so the United States has that advantage. They're 12, 13 times our economic size. Their GDP is huge. It's $31 trillion. Ours is $2.3 trillion, almost 15 times bigger than us now. And so we've become, over the last 40 years, very dependent for our exports on their market. And Trump, and to some extent Biden, actually, they weaponized access to their market. And we know that. We've been living through it. And so the advantages we have, we could, you know, we did retaliate, but the Prime Minister took off all the retaliatory tariffs. So we still have some in place at the provincial level in Ontario. There's no American liquor coming in. But our advantage is that Canada is, in terms of natural resources, energy, water, we have the second largest inheritance of natural resources after Russia. And, you know, because of the situation that Russia's in right now, you know, we are a natural resource superpower that can trade with the whole world in a way that Russia can't. So we have that advantage. We have the advantage of having a AAA rated debt, of being a country of law and order, of having a good reputation internationally, of being a country that's open for business. In a way, what Trump is doing is freeing us, if we want to put a silver lining on this dark cloud, kind of freeing us from being bound so tightly in the North American market, because we can say now, in all fairness, we can say, okay, you know, you want to make it more costly to trade with you, we are going to trade with everybody, and we have everything that the world needs. And I think we just need to be more confident about that, and we just have to press on with building out our relationships. It's a big world out there.
10: Yeah, it's delightful. I love the idea of saying, screw you, we're going to play with everybody else.
11: No, exactly. And
10: like,
11: to remember, yeah.
10: Bye.
11: Yeah, and 95% of the world's population resides outside of the United States, and about 75% of the world's economy. And I think we just have to get past the kind of Washington narrative that, you know, you can't trade with them and you can't trade with them. Like, we can. And I think we're starting to do it, and I think we just need to do it more.
10: Yeah, well, and emotionally, I'm totally past it. I've been past it for some time. We're going to have to leave it there. Thank you so much, Julian. I really appreciate it.
11: Thank you for having me anytime, and take care. Have a happy Canada
10: Day. Yeah, happy Canada Day to you too. That is Julian Karagesian, lecturer at McGill University's Department of Economics, talking about the U.S. decision to not extend the trade agreement with Canada and Mexico. All right, coming up next on the Jazz Joe Hall Show, it's Guess the Lyrics. We are giving away a pair of tickets to see Alabama Shakes July 26th at the Freedom Mobile Arch at the PNE Fairgrounds. If you want in on those, you got to call now, 604-280-9898 or *9898 from your cell phone.
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14: It is giveaway time. That means we have a pair of tickets to give away right now to a concert. If you like concerts and you want to go to one for free, don't have to pay for it. And it's at a beautiful location at the Freedom Mobile Arch at the former Peony Amphitheater at Hastings Park. If you want to get in on this, you have to call right now, 604-280-9898, *9898 from your cell phone. We are giving away a pair of tickets to see Alabama Shakes on July 26th at the Freedom Mobile Arch. So if you're interested, call right now, 604-280-9898. On yesterday's show, or should we go to the phone lines right now? All right. On yesterday's show, Surrey Mayor Brenda Locke was talking about the need for the new 10,000-seat arena in Surrey after announcing new details of the plan with the Vancouver Giants. With the cost associated with the whole police debacle in Surrey, how do you think taxpayers will feel about committing to a big new arena like this?
12: You know, I think it's, you know, we just didn't do it on a whim. It wasn't just my idea, to be frank. This, you know, and I always say this, the vision that we have is usually a vision, and this one is absolutely that. The vision is set by the community. The community is the one that wants these kind of venues. Surrey is a city of families, of young people, of people especially involved in sports. And so for them, this is an important part of who we are. Surrey is 740,000 people now. Can you imagine by 2030, we're going to be pushing 800,000 people. And so it's really time that we acted like the big city we are and had the kind of amenities and venues that can bring our city together. And this is certainly going to be one of those.
14: All right. Well, we were hearing Brenda Locke from yesterday. Stephen, our content producer, was lining up phone calls for the contest because we want to give away a pair of tickets, and we have some people on the line. So how it works, we play a clip from a song by Alabama Shakes, and all you have to do is guess the lyric that follows that clip. And if you get the answer wrong, we'll go to the next caller. All right, we've got Joe in Vancouver. Hey, Joe.
15: Hello.
14: Hi. Okay, hi. Are you ready to listen to the clip?
15: Sure.
14: Okay, here it is. What are the lyrics that come after that? Is it A, found in the dark, B, left all undone, or C, seen from above?
15: C.
14: Yes! You got it, Joe! Right on! Congratulations! Yeah! You got yourself a pair of tickets to see Alabama Shakes July 26th at the Freedom Mobile Arch, led by singer-guitarist Brittany Howard. They will be joined by special guests Billy Allen and the Pollies. Tickets are available through Ticketmaster. You got tickets for free, Joe!
15: Wonderful. Great. Thank you.
14: You're very welcome. Coming up on the Jazz Joe Hall Show, halfway into the World Cup, how much has BC benefited and how much do we think the province will benefit? That's up next.

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0: it's Mike Smith wishing you a happy Canada Day, everyone.
1: Global News to 3:30. I'm Ryan Lee Hall. An investigation is underway in Abbotsford after two serious crashes that happened roughly around the same time. It happened along Sumas Way near McClary Avenue just after 7:30 Tuesday night. Abbotsford police say a motorcyclist crashed into a flatbed truck. The motorcycle rider was airlifted to hospital with life-threatening injuries. The truck driver was not injured. Meanwhile, a car crashed into a bus carrying multiple people, causing it to flip on its side on Clearbrook Road near Austin Avenue. The vehicle's driver and three bus passengers were taken to hospital with non-life-threatening injuries. No word yet if impairment or speed were factors in either crash. Transit fares across Metro Vancouver are increasing by an average of about 5% today. Fare hikes are happening across all zones and payment options. The cost of an adult one-zone fare is going up by 15 cents for cash, stored value, and contactless payment. A one-zone adult monthly pass will increase in cost by $5.60. This year's 5% fare increase comes after a 4% increase last year. Transit advocate Dennis Sagar with Movement Metro Vancouver Transit Riders is calling for the creation of a low-income transit pass, something that already exists in other major cities.
2: If you look at Los Angeles, anyone that makes under 80,000 Canadian or 55,000 USD gets 20 trips free per month. Whereas in Calgary, there's different levels. So people in the lowest income bracket only pay $6 a month and they get unlimited transit. But ultimately, what we're looking for is that someone who's working

0: ordering prohibiting overnight sheltering in certain parks and public spaces, yet allowing it in others. Resident Pat Martin says she's concerned about health and safety issues and wildfire risks.
1: And we're really afraid for the fires, especially because we are basically trapped here. We can't get out of Powell River without a ferry.
0: Acting Mayor George Doubt says since a former shelter closed more than a year ago, the situation has worsened.
2: The number of homeless people sheltering in parks has increased, and mostly in forested areas.
0: There's an estimated 77 homeless people in Powell River. The recently opened Driftwood shelter only has capacity for 40. In the end, the motion was defeated. Angela Jung, Global News.
3: Global News time now is 3:33. You know, the latest CKNW traffic. To expect some road closures for Canada Day celebrations throughout the Lower Mainland, including over in Surrey, where a section of Highway 15 between 64th Avenue and Highway 10 is shut down, or it will be shut down, starting at 9:30 tonight, and that will go until midnight for celebrations in Cloverdale. Global Sky Tracker weather now. Here is Yvonne Shell.
4: Hi there, I'm Yvonne Shell in the Global Sky Tracker Weather Center. Happy Canada Day. A mix of sun and cloud. Temperatures up to 20 as a daytime high, 13 as an overnight low. It is going to be cool, and we are looking at an increase in cloud cover. Mainly cloudy for Thursday. Showers moving in the morning, continuing through the afternoon. 16 as the high. Friday, rebounding mix of sun and cloud with a high up to 21.
3: Thanks, Yvonne. And outside CKNW in downtown Vancouver, it's 20 degrees on the markets. The Dow's down 13, TSX up 33, Canadian dollar trading at 70.35 cents U.S. Global News Times 3:34, I'm Ryan Lee Hall.
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6: Hey, how are ya? I'm Karis, filling in for Jazz again today on this July 1st. Happy Canada Day. We're halfway through the World Cup, and there are still two more matches to be held at BC Place. And so far, if you judge by the crowds in the city, it seems like a big success. That's the sound of fans on Granville Street cheering for Canada right after their big win against South Africa this past Sunday. The BC government has put out some numbers associated with the World Cup so far, and they do paint an impressive picture. The first five matches at BC Place were full houses, with FIFA reporting over 52,000 attendees at each match. More than 330,000 people have attended the FIFA Fan Festival in Vancouver between June 11th and June 28th. So is the World Cup in BC meeting economic expectations? We've got BC's Minister of Jobs and Economic Growth, Ravi Kailan, on the show right now to discuss this. Hello, Ravi, and happy Canada Day.
7: Happy Canada Day, Karis. Thanks so much for having me.
6: So before the World Cup began, there was a lot of talk about how expensive hosting seven games was going to be and how, unlike with the Olympics, you know, we're not going to get any infrastructure out of this deal. So how are you measuring the success so far for Metro Vancouverites?
7: Well, we certainly saw a significantly larger investment for the the Olympics here in Vancouver and British Columbia, because we had to build stadiums, we had to build a lot of infrastructure, and we didn't have to spend all that money this time around. In fact, you know, the cost is just over $700 million, and almost half of that will come back to us in hotel taxes, which have been in place already for 2 years and will remain till 2030, and it's tracking in the right direction that we're going to see the return in revenues. But if you speak to anyone in Vancouver, they will tell you that they are seeing the impacts of hosting the World Cup. Restaurants are telling us they're seeing a 20 to 40% increase in traffic. You know, if you're anywhere near Granville Street, you can't get in anywhere. It's packed everywhere. But not only in Vancouver. In Vancouver Island, you're seeing the significant impact in restaurants. You're seeing in the Fraser Valley, and Canadian supporters are showing up to pubs and restaurants to support the team all throughout the province. So it has been a really positive

0: a World Cup so far, and we're hoping that it continues to be for the last 2 weeks here as well.
1: Yeah, and speaking about the rest of the province, you know, I'm just wondering about that. And I know, you know, this southern corner, whether it's right in Vancouver or Metro Vancouver, you know, the island, there, you know, it's a lot of it is kind of concentrated here. But what about elsewhere in the province? I mean, I would imagine there are people getting together locally to watch games. But what other sorts of impacts have there been elsewhere in the province, further north?
0: Yeah, and that's a great question because we want to make sure that the benefits of this is distributed throughout the province and everyone sees an opportunity in this. I was in Langley for the Canada game. I had an opportunity to watch the game from there, sitting in a restaurant, and the owner of the restaurant told me that he was not ready. He didn't have enough staff. He wasn't expecting this many people. It was packed. The poor people were scrambling to try to get everybody food and drinks because, you know, who was expecting that many people to show up at 11 o'clock on a day that they don't normally see them. So yes, we are seeing an increase in traffic in restaurants and in particular the gathering areas that we've set up throughout the province. But of course, we'll see when the final numbers come out how the impact had been spread throughout the province in all communities, whether they're, you know, directly linked to Vancouver or whether they're a little further away.
1: Yeah, are you planning on reaching out and getting information from communities across the province?
0: Yeah, we have been. Actually, we've been tracking that information. We've seen an increase in travel. People who are coming to watch the games in Vancouver are heading to the interior. They are going to Kelowna. They are going to Kamloops. We've seen people go out to, in fact, we've seen numbers pick up throughout the province, the Soyuz area in particular. So we are seeing people come here for the games and then say, hey, why not enjoy the province, which is a great thing. We're going to be tracking that to see how much of an economic spillover we have in those areas. But if you look at just what we know was going to happen, the traffic of people in the Metro Vancouver area, which is the largest populous area we have, it's been significant.
1: Can you tell me about BC Business House at the Vancouver Convention Center? Like, what is it and what is it aiming to do?
0: Yeah, we've been hosting business leaders, business community at the BC Place. We've got a dedicated space and a place for people to come network. We've had different events there. We've had Mining Day, so we've invited heads of mining industry, whether they're local or from international. We've had days for the tech industry. We've had days for the defense industry. Every day there is someone different, a different group, and we're inviting people, both investors from international, but as well as local industry, to share what they're doing and be able to build relationships and connections. It's been very popular. We've had over 200 delegates register for every one of the events. And what's exciting for me is that we're actually making connections, not only business-to-business connections, but also investors who are just here for the games who thought, hey, this is an opportunity to see what's happening in the local ecosystem. So we wanted to make sure that we took every opportunity from hosting this, not just the direct tourism, but also if people are coming to enjoy the games, we want them to understand what's happening in the local ecosystem.
1: And so BC Business House, sorry, I thought it was at the Vancouver Convention Center. It's at BC Place?
0: Oh, my apologies. It is at the convention center.
1: Okay.
0: We've got the second floor booked off there.
1: Right.
0: And apologies. It is there at the convention center. And we've been having events there every single day. In fact, we've actually opened it up to other groups to be able to host events as well. The Consul General Corps, who is in charge of hosting all the consul generals from all the countries. They've had events there. We've had Invest Vancouver host events there. In fact, during the last England game, the UK consul general hosted all companies that are from the UK or visitors that have come to be able to come there and network as well. So it's been a fantastic addition to you know, just having the games here.
1: All right. And finally, and we don't have too much time, but what do you think the legacy of the World Cup will be for British Columbians?
0: Well, you know, I think that the return for the province is going to be massive. If you look at just the visuals that we're getting from around the world and just around Science World and the stadium, if you look at the amount of people that are seeing the soccer ball on Science World that's going viral around the world, if you look at the TSN backdrop for the North Shore and the amount of people that have seen the beauty of this province, the benefit from that is long lasting. And that was part of the benefit we had from hosting the Olympics. But the World Cup is much bigger than the Olympics, the Winter Olympics. And so not only are the people who have come here for the games enjoying themselves and telling us that, but we are getting a reach around the world, which is huge for BC into the future.
1: Thank you for chatting today, Ravi. Enjoy the rest of your day.
0: Okay, thank you for having me, Karis. Take
1: Take
0: care.
1: care.
0: Happy
1: Yeah, you
0: New Year.
1: too. You as well. Ravi Kailan, BC's Minister of Jobs and Economic Growth, talking about what the hosting the World Cup could mean for BC and our economy. Coming up on the Jazz Johal Show, car-free zones, they're really super hot right now. And Gas Town is going car-free every Sunday this summer. We'll get more information about that coming up next on the Jazz Johal Show.
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1: Hi, how are you? I'm Karis, filling in for Jazz. Hope you're having a great Canada Day. Building on the success of its inaugural year, the Gastown Business Improvement Society is bringing the return of Gastown Sunday Set. It's a weekly series, and it will transform Vancouver's most historic neighborhood into a vibrant car-free hub every Sunday starting July 5th, that's this Sunday, and going through September 6th. So here on the show is Jessica Dizon, Marketing and Placemaking Manager with the Gastown Business Improvement Society. Hello, Jessica, and happy Canada Day.
15: Hi, happy Canada Day. Thanks for having me.
1: So what do you think about the Granville Street pedestrian zone that everyone, for the most part, seems to be raving about?
15: I think it's super exciting. I think any time that we have an opportunity to do placemaking initiatives around the city that bring people together, I think it's a win for the city, it's a win for the people, and it's super exciting to see it come to life.
1: So the car-free zone in Gastown on Sundays is, sort of a similar idea. Can you give me just a quick overview of what people can expect?
15: Yeah, so this actually kicked off last year for us. So it's our car-free zone, our car-free days, sorry, and we close Water Street from Richards to Columbia. And then we have 3 rotating events that take place every Sunday from July 5th to September 6th. So we're kicking off with our street side sessions, which is where coffee culture meets like curated soundscapes in a street side takeover in partnership with Public Disco, where we have a bunch of DJ stages, sprinkled throughout the street. And then we have other programming as well. So that's one of the series. And then we have our Gastown in Bloom series, which is our flower market, and Water Street really transforms into this like promenade with like pop-up flower stalls, bouquets, local growers. And then we have our open air atelier. So that one is where artists take over the street with like a live art battle, basically, with like paintings, installations, and galleries lined along the streets.
1: Wow, that's pretty cool. So every Sunday, it's kind of like a different theme.
15: Yes, exactly. So the street side sessions take place July 5th, August 9th, September 6th. So that's with the Public Disco again. So it's more of like a fun dance party, super lively. And then Gastown in Bloom is July 12th, July 26th, August 23rd. And then the Open Air Atelier is July 19th, August 2nd, August 30th. So we have all those dates listed on our website, but every Sunday there's something happening on the street.
1: And what is going to be different about this year's Gastown Sunday Set compared to the first year last year?
15: I would say this year our programming is just as strong. And if anything, we've had more people reaching out after seeing how successful it was last year. And we have so many amazing local artists and organizations wanting to take part in this event and kind of, bring those family-friendly vibes into Gastown. And yeah.
1: And what did you learn from last year's pilot of the Gastown Car-Free Days?
15: Well, this is actually my first year doing it. I just joined the GBIS back in October. But from the conversations I've had, you know, it's really important to program the streets, right? To have something going on, to keep people engaged, and to bring people further down water. And that's why we're super intentional with our programming. And we've partnered up with amazing organizations that have like a great following to bring people down.
1: Yeah, and I know you weren't involved with the organization and the planning last year, but I mean that is really a big focus of this, is sort of all inclusive, kid friendly, everybody friendly sort of party vibe, right?
15: Yeah, exactly. And that's why, you know, there's three rotating events. So there's something that caters to everyone, right? So if someone wants to come down with their friends and have a fun dance party, then we definitely recommend the public disco days. But or if someone wants the more of that market, farmer's market vibe, like the Gastown in Bloom is like perfect for them. And then Open Air Atelier is a great way to see artists in action. So yeah, it's a little bit of everything for everyone. And you know, last year we had such great feedback from the community, and everyone was really looking forward to it this year, and the businesses were so excited about it, and it's another way to like bring traffic into Gastown.
1: Should people feel safe when coming to Gastown to experience the Sunday Set?
15: Yeah, I mean, like, safety is obviously something that everyone cares about, but people visit Gastown every day to shop, dine, work, attend events. So, yeah.
1: And what are your thoughts about making Gastown completely car-free, maybe on a seasonal basis?
15: I mean, our focus right now is to continue the Sunday Sets every summer. And we've worked really hard with and in partnership with the City of Vancouver to roll out the Sunday Set every summer for the foreseeable future.
1: And how does this type of initiative change the city?
15: Well, I would say, you know, people are always looking for fun things to do on the weekend. I know, like myself, I'm like, okay, like where can I go this weekend that's like fun in the city? And this is just like a very accessible, free event. And it's a great way to like experience like the true Vancouver and get a taste of, you know, what our city has to offer.
1: So where can people find out more?
15: Yeah, so we have our gastown.org website, and you can click into the Sunday Set. We also have our Instagram, which is the best place to kind of follow and you know, see what's going on every Sunday. We'll be posting the set list, which includes like all the DJs that are going to be performing, the vendors that are going to be on site. We also have like a really wonderful vendor market that's happening on the 100 block, and that's more focused on small businesses. So everything we're going to be updating live on our Instagram, and it's a great way to follow. So you can just follow My Gastown.
1: All right. Well, Vancouver's most historic neighborhood will become a car-free hub every Sunday starting this Sunday, July 5th, and going right through to the beginning of September. Thank you very much, Jessica, for chatting with us about this today.
15: Thank you so much. Appreciate you guys chatting with me.
1: No problem. That's Jessica Dizon, Marketing and Placemaking Manager with the Gastown Business Improvement Society. Up next on the Jazz Joe Hall Show, Alberta's major pipeline plan. What can we expect? There's going to be a big announcement tomorrow, so we're going to get some information. What could we possibly be expecting coming out from the Alberta government? That's up next. You got it on the Jazz Joe Hall Show.
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23: 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I'm Ryan Lehall.
24: The man arrested in connection with a stranger attack at Kitts Beach has been released after spending less than 48 hours in custody. It happened on Sunday around 2 o'clock. An unsuspecting woman was hit on the head with a large piece of wood while she was walking. When officers arrived, she was bleeding and drifting in and out of consciousness. She was taken to hospital and is expected to make a full recovery. Officers arrested Carlos Caldera Duarte inside a store near the beach. He was charged with one count of assault with a weapon, and he was released from custody yesterday with court-imposed conditions. His next court appearance is on July 7th. The U.S. has officially declined to extend the CUSMA trade deal with Canada and Mexico in its current form. The three countries met virtually today to discuss the deal, which has exempted Canada and Mexico from many U.S. tariffs. Today was the deadline for the countries to decide whether they want to extend it for 16 years. CUSMA will still remain in place for up to 10 years, but will be subject to the annual rolling reviews. In a statement, U.S. Trade Representative Jamison Greer says, quote, "The United States will continue to engage with Mexico and Canada to address the agreement's shortcomings and our trade deficits with these countries." U.S. Customs and Border Protection officials told a hearing on Capitol Hill Tuesday that there's been a significant drop in drug seizures at the border with Canada.
25: Acting Deputy Chief Jason Schneider also told the House Border Security and Enforcement Subcommittee that there's been a decline in the number of apprehensions of undocumented immigrants. The testimony came as Republican lawmakers made claims that Mexican cartels are looking to Canada as the United States cracks down on smuggling at its southern border. Members of the Trump administration have made similar allegations, despite U.S. government data showing a minuscule volume of fentanyl being seized at the border with Canada compared with Mexico. RCMP have said there is not a pervasive cartel presence in Canada. Kelly Malone, The Canadian Press, Washington.
24: Canadian Blood Services is reminding people that the need for blood doesn't take a summer vacation. Throughout July and the rest of the summer, all blood types are needed to ensure hospitals have the blood and plasma they need every day. The busy summer season also comes with an increase in blood donation cancellations. Donor centers were open this Canada Day with some regular donors taking a turn, including Noah DeSantis Outen, who was sitting in the chair for the 102nd time. He started as a sporadic donor when he was 18, but an emergency requiring blood donations for his sister inspired him to ramp up his frequency. He now donates every 56 days.
0: Don't be nervous about it. It's very easy. Everybody here is so kind. The process is simple. You go in, you do a questionnaire, you get screened. It usually takes like 5-6 minutes for the actual blood to be drawn, and then you get some juice and cookies at the end, and it's very relaxing. It's a nice environment, so I don't know. I would say don't be nervous and donate.
24: Appointments to donate can be booked on blood.ca, the Give Blood app, or by calling Canadian Blood Services. Canada will be in for a tough matchup when they meet Morocco in the World Cup's round of 16 on Saturday. Head coach Jesse Marsh says his team is fit and could use that to get an edge in the knockout game.
2: And especially knowing that Morocco put in 120 minutes, we have to say to ourselves, like, one of the advantages that we can have is, can we be fresher and fitter and everything else? So with everything that Morocco will present us, that'll be something that we still try to do is push them again to their limit.
24: Canada will face its toughest test yet on Saturday when they take on Morocco in the round of 16. And a World Cup update from today, England beating the Democratic Republic of Congo 2-1 this morning. Harry Kane scoring a brace for the Three Lions, who will move on to the round of 16 to take on Mexico on Sunday. And Belgium with a dramatic come-from-behind victory over Senegal to advance. Senegal with a 2-0 lead late into the game before Romelu Lukaku getting one back in the 86th minute, and then captain Youri Tielemans equalizing in the 89th minute before slotting home a 125th minute penalty to give Belgium the win. Belgium will play the winner of the U.S. and Bosnia and Herzegovina, that game kicking off at 5 p.m. today. Global News time now is 4:04. Now, the latest CKNW traffic. Do expect some road closures for Canada Day celebrations throughout the Lower Mainland, including over in Surrey, where a section of Highway 15 before 64th Avenue and Highway 10 is closed for Canada Day celebrations. That closure starts at 9:30 tonight and will go until midnight.
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5: Hi there, Yvonne Shell in the Global Sky Tracker Weather Center. Happy Canada Day. We've got a mix of sun and cloud. Highs today up to 20. Average for this time of the year sits at 21. Partly cloudy this evening, 13 as an overnight low. Mainly cloudy for Thursday. Showers beginning in the morning. A cooler one with highs just up to 16 degrees and then drying out for Thursday night. Mix of sun and cloud. Dry on Friday with highs up to 21.
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24: Outside CKNW downtown Vancouver, it's 19 degrees on the markets. The Dow's down 13, TSX up 33, Canadian dollar trading at 70.33 cents U.S. Global News time is 4:05. I'm Ryan Lee Hall.
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1: I'm Kara, spilling in for Jazz. Hope you're doing well. Glad to have you here. Is Alberta's pipeline a pipe dream or a project moving ahead? The Alberta government says it will be announcing plans for its proposed pipeline to the West Coast tomorrow. Premier Daniel Smith's government says they will, quote, share new details about the government of Alberta's submission to the Major Projects Office for a new 1 million barrel per day oil pipeline to Canada's West Coast. But where the pipeline could go is still unknown. Any pipeline that goes through BC is likely to face opposition from BC Premier David Eby and would require the lifting of the federal ban on northern oil tankers, which is something the BC government and several First Nations oppose. So what might we expect from this announcement tomorrow? We are joined by Hamish Telford, Associate Professor of Political Science at the University of the Fraser Valley. Hello, Hamish.
26: Good afternoon, Kara.
1: Do you have any idea what plans the Alberta government might be announcing tomorrow?
8: I really don't. I'm not expecting that we'll learn much more tomorrow than today. I don't think we'll be any better off tomorrow than today. In other words, we know the Prime Minister has acknowledged that there is still no private proponent to build this pipeline. Alberta was planning to, we believe, to sort of make an announcement about a general route rather than a specific route. There's still no movement on building the carbon capture storage facility, which was also part of the conditions, no Indigenous buy-in. So all the things that Mark Carney laid out as conditions in the Memorandum of Understanding have still not been met.
1: So why do you think Premier Daniel Smith's government is making this announcement?
8: Well, because part of the of that Memorandum of Understanding is that there would be these critical dates where the project would get moved along. And so today is actually that date. They've asked for a one-day extension, but tomorrow Alberta has to show its homework. How much progress have you made on this? And is this something yet that the federal government can back as a major project?
1: Yeah, and I mean, Premier Smith's plan is to have the pipeline be in operation by the mid-2030s, which is, you know, 10 years from now. And at the rate which these things go, I would imagine that's probably pretty optimistic if this were even to move ahead. You know, in the next decade, what is the projected, and maybe this is not something that you have an answer to, but, you know, what is the projected demand for coal, oil, and gas around the world, you know, as we move forward and you know, these timelines for building these types of things move forward?
8: Absolutely. You know, Danielle Smith has said she wanted to get shovels in the ground starting to build this pipeline in 15 months. I just don't believe that that's going to happen. But you put your finger on the key point. What is going to be the demand for Alberta oil going forward? And it's not just in a decade, right? Pipelines are infrastructure that are built to last the better part of a century. So you have to sort of project outwards. Well, yes, okay, 10 years, but where's oil demand going to be in 2050, 2075, 2090? And of course, those are very difficult projections to make, but one anticipates that demand is going to be dropping at a certain point of time, this notion that we're going to hit peak oil and then demand will continuously and steadily drop. And I think it's these projections are either too difficult to make or are in fact negative for a pipeline. That is the reason why we're not seeing private proponents coming forward to build it.
1: Yeah. And I mean, is there, you know, so far it sounds like there are no oil companies who have expressed interest. I mean, is there anything that could change that?
8: Well, I think so. The oil companies would like a pipeline, right? They're going to continue drilling for oil and producing it. Their problem is moving it to market. So they desperately want the pipeline, but the pipeline companies are wondering if this is a solid investment to make. And they seem to be hedging their bets, to say the least. I think what they might be holding out for is to find out what sort of public money might go into a pipeline. We know that in the end, the Trans Mountain pipeline that was built through British Columbia, bought by the federal government and built and paid for by the federal government to the tune of $34 billion. And so might governments, Alberta, but especially the federal government, step up with funds to offset the cost of building this pipeline, and say in the name of national security, that's an economic imperative that we diversify our markets. We're doing this for security reasons, not necessarily for commercial reasons. Mark Carney has said no. Mark Carney has said there will be no public money put into this, but we'll see if he holds to that position going forward.
1: Well, and could that be part of the announcement tomorrow that Alberta is promising a certain amount of money?
8: Well, we do believe that is the case, at least initially. We already sort of knew this, that Alberta is going to be putting itself forward as the proponent of this project, at least initially. And again, they hope that's a private company will come forward and relieve them of that. But to move this along, to begin with, Daniel Smith is going to position Alberta, the government of Alberta, as the proponent. I don't think that would get a long-term endorsement from the federal government. They would want to see a private company come forward and relieve Alberta of that.
1: How does the looming Alberta referendum affect getting this pipeline project moving forward?
8: Oh, my goodness. We go from the economics of this to the politics of it, and the politics of it are very tricky. Because not only do we have the referendum on Alberta on separation, or a question about having a question on separation along with other referendum questions, we also have an election before that in Quebec. And we know that Quebec is the greenest province in Canada and does not look upon pipelines favorably. So if Mark Carney shows too much enthusiasm for a pipeline, that might lead to the election of a separatist party in Quebec. But if he doesn't show enough enthusiasm for a pipeline, that might lead to a separatist vote in Alberta. So Mark Carney is really walking a tightrope here.
1: Yeah. I mean, what do you think he might do?
8: Stall.
1: I
8: think he will just play for time here. And he doesn't really have to make a decision about anything as long as there's no private proponent. And of course, that's David Eby's position here. Well, we're not going to get fussed about this because there's no private proponent. And as long as no company comes forward to build it, then it's all hypothetical. And Mark Carney really doesn't have to get off the fence, as it were.
1: Yeah, and it, you know, speaking from the BC perspective, I mean, David Eby, has he really said much about it recently?
8: No, he got scolded a little bit by the Prime Minister when the Prime Minister was out in Vancouver a few months ago, and again, he's David Eby's position is we're not party to these talks. It's not our pipeline, and we're not going to worry about it as long as there's no private proponent, but also insisting that Indigenous buy-in is necessary and they don't want the tanker ban up north lifted. But we do believe that Mark Carney is going to Edmonton this afternoon and then coming out to BC. There's going to be some sort of announcement with BC after the announcement with Alberta. So we'll see. Last time Mark Carney was here, he used a little bit of vinegar. We'll come see if he brings some sugar tomorrow to try and sweeten things for BC and get perhaps a little bit more favorable response from the government here.
1: I guess we'll have to wait and see what happens tomorrow, hey?
8: That's right.
1: All right. Thank you very much, Hamish.
8: You're most welcome.
1: Have a good one.
8: You too.
1: That's Hamish Telford, Associate Professor of Political Science at the University of the Fraser Valley, talking about an announcement tomorrow from the Alberta government regarding their pipeline plan. Coming up next on the Jazz Joe Hall Show, Sony is ending physical discs for PlayStation games in 2028. What will this mean for gaming? People who like to use PlayStations. I will dig into that after this.
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1: Ah, there's some Alabama shakes for you. Delightful. Hi, I'm Karis, filling in for Jazz. Hope you're having a lovely day. 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
27: Hi, Karis.
1: Happy Canada Day.
27: Happy Canada Day to you, too.
1: Was this move by Sony unexpected?
27: No, I think we expected this because we've seen this kind of trend happen. We've already saw it, of course, with DVDs and Blu-rays. Everything moved to like Netflix and streaming. We saw this with CDs. Everything moved to digital streaming like Spotify and Apple Music. And now the same thing is finally happening to video games. And now, after 30 years, Sony is going to go all digital. And I saw this coming, Karis, back in 2000. I knew this was going to happen eventually.
1: Yeah.
27: And I'll tell you why. Back in 2000, that's when... So the original PlayStation came out in 1995. PlayStation 2 came out in around 2000. That was the number one selling video console of all time. And that was really in the era of when you actually owned your physical media. They sold more than 160 million units worldwide. But here's what happened, Karis, because I was around 20 around this time, so I remember it very, very well.
1: Mm-hmm.
27: Somebody figured out how to put a mod chip into the PlayStation, which would then allow you to download games and burn them onto CDs and then play them on your PlayStation. So these were aftermarket mod chips that you could buy online. People like who understood electronics would solder it onto the PlayStation, and then you could just download games. And I had a bookcase. I was such a hacker back then. I had a bookcase of all these games.
1: Like Napster, but for games.
27: Exactly. Oh, I was all into Napster.
1: I'm sure you were.
27: this was my era.
1: Yeah.
27: Back in the early days. So I knew right then that Sony, they were really pushing digital after that because they were trying to curb the piracy that was happening. And so since then, they have moved to more and more digital. And the actual users are buying a more and more digital. So what they're finally saying is we're going to stop making physical games. But it really is an end of an era because you have to think about all those like GameStop and all those corner stores that you would have for renting video games. I used to do that when I was a kid on a long weekend with my friends. You know, it was pull all-nighters playing one game.
1: Yep.
27: Or you would transfer, you would borrow games from your friends. You know, that's gone. So even the sense of ownership, you're buying the game, but do you really own it when it's kind of all digital, sitting on some type of cloud server or on your PlayStation? Because, you know, it's not tangible like it was when we had physical media. But it is sign of the times. As you said, times are changing, especially with technology.
1: And as you said, you know, without this physical thing that you can just pass around, I mean, it also, in lots of ways, it ends up increasing the cost, does it not?
27: Well, they're saying that it actually decreases the cost because you don't have to make the physical media. You don't have to do the shipping and you know, holding inventory. So it, from Sony's point of view, they're saving a lot of money. The smaller gaming gaming communities out there or people that are trying to put out games, it's a lower barrier to entry because you basically have to have a working game. And if Sony likes it and puts it on their store, you know, people can buy it and you don't have to have a physical media. So I see both sides of it. But I do lament the end of physical media and that sense of ownership because we used to know people that would have huge music collections or gaming collections.
1: Yeah.
27: I still have friends that have the original, you know, Nintendo and Super Nintendo and still have those original games that you could still play. That's not going to happen now in the digital era. You're not going to be buying a game and then playing it 10 years from now because I don't think Sony is going to keep that infrastructure on the digital end for you to hold on to this stuff. So just like what we saw with Spotify, just like we saw with Netflix, we're just not owning. We don't have that sense of ownership of digital media. And that's a lot of our identity is the collections that you would, you know, you would assemble. And I think that's gone. And that's why it's kind of an end of an era when you see this. But it is. I don't think anybody should be surprised to see this coming.
1: And how will, you know, in that sort of end of an era vibe, how will going away with physical discs change gaming, do you think?
27: Well, one, you're not going to be able to just, you know, share your games with your friends. So you basically have to buy it and then it's on your PlayStation. So I think what's going to happen is when they release the PlayStation 6, that's going to be complete. It's just going to be a hard drive at that point where you're just downloading everything. The other argument that Sony might say is these games are getting really big. The physical media is not going to be able to even handle these games. So I'm not surprised on that side. But at the same time, you know, this is just how the industry is going. And I think piracy is we're going to have to lament the end of piracy on gaming because they're going to control everything. From the store to you downloading it, you actually have to sign up to a PlayStation Network. So they really got the gamers. But the interesting thing, Karis, I don't know if you know this, the average age globally of a gamer is 41 years old.
1: So that, you know what, that doesn't. Well, 41 is a little higher than I thought it would be, but that doesn't entirely surprise me. That's how old my husband is. And,
27: yes,
1: you know, he's been gaming since the 90s. And, yeah, you know, he had a PlayStation 2. We still have it, actually.
27: Oh, that's wonderful.
1: And, I know that he's not alone. It's interesting. Now, is that number climbing? You know, like, is the average age of a gamer still
27: it is
1: going up?
27: Globally, it is climbing at 41. In North America, I think it's hovering around 37, 38 years old. But when you think about it, you know, physical games, like physical media, has been around for 30 years. So these gamers have grown up on this physical, you know. Like, you remember the old Nintendo where you would have to blow the cartridge if it wasn't working, you know?
1: I did that.
27: Yeah, mm-hmm. Everybody. It's so funny how, like, everybody knew about this. And this is before the internet, but that was, like, the ultimate hack when your Nintendo cartridge
1: just
27: wasn't working.
1: Just blow on it.
27: Yes. And then and another thing with the PS2, why it was the number one console of all time, is that's what introduced people to Blu-rays, because the PlayStation 2 could play Blu-rays. And I remember thinking that this is a good investment. I get a gaming console and a Blu-ray player in one.
1: Score.
27: And remember, this was during the era of Xbox versus PlayStation, and mm-hmm. you had to make... It's like choosing a religion almost. And you'd always want your friends to be on the same side. We're like, are we all getting Xbox? Are we all getting PlayStations? I remember that. And we all moved to PlayStation because of that Blu-ray. But again, Blu-rays are gone. CDs are gone. And now the digital games, or sorry, the physical games are going to be gone in 2028.
1: When do you think we will see a PlayStation 6?
27: I think it'll probably happen soon after 2028, so maybe 2029. Usually they hold on for about a decade for each of the consoles. But I do think now that they're pushing for all digital, they might release it a little bit earlier, especially with the next generation of games that they're looking at. They're probably going to need more processors, but they might wait until these memory chips go down, because the price of RAM and just storage is just skyrocketed high right now because of AI, and all the data centers are taking that up. So they might wait, or they might do it early, but I think they're going to look at the market conditions before they make that determination.
1: Thank you very much for all of this information, Andy.
27: My pleasure.
1: Have a good one.
27: You too.
1: That's Andy Berard, tech and digital lifestyle expert at handyandymedia.com, talking about how Sony has announced the end of physical discs for PlayStation games in 2028. More of the Jazz Joe Hall Show after this.
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24: Global News to 4:30. I'm Ryan Lee Hall. NHL free agency opening today with the Canucks making a few moves. Vancouver bringing back 36-year-old defenseman Luke Shen on a one-year, $2.25 million contract. Shen did speak to Vancouver media this morning and says he is excited about his return to the organization.
33: It's not just me going there and riding it out and collecting a paycheck at all. To me, I really care about the organization and want to get this place, internally, I guess, in the room and help out with the culture to where it has been in the past. So I'm fired up and really excited when this opportunity came up.
24: Vancouver also signing 26-year-old forward Paul Cotter to a one-year deal worth $2.15 million. Cotter last played for the New Jersey Devils, where he tallied 9 goals, 6 assists in 79 games last season. Vancouver also signed forward Akil Thomas to a one-year two-way contract. Now, meanwhile, forward Teddy Bluger is leaving Vancouver after having spent his last 3 seasons with the Canucks. Bluger signing with the Toronto Maple Leafs on a 2-year, $5 million deal. Meanwhile, Canucks prospect camp is also underway in Abbotsford. Future stars like Caleb Malhotra hit the ice for the first time. The number 3 overall draft pick wearing his dad's old jersey number, 27.
2: It's been a whirlwind and it's been pretty crazy. Obviously very blessed, and I still haven't quite like wrapped my head around it since I put on that jersey and when I stepped on that stage. So after this camp, I'm just going to sit down for a couple of hours and just absorb this.
24: Now, don't expect Malhotra to be in the Canucks lineup come October. He is enrolled in Boston University of the NCAA, where he will continue his hockey development before embarking on his pro career. And as much of Ontario swelters through Canada Day, advocates warn that vulnerable populations are at the greatest risk from extreme heat.
3: Most of Ontario and southern Quebec is blanketed in heat warnings this week, with areas seeing highs into the mid-30s. CEO of Fred Victor, Keith Hambly, says his organization helps unhoused residents during heat waves and asks for everyone to support each other. It isn't just homeless populations.

0: Got a mix of sun and cloud, drying out, temperatures up to 20, and then a few clouds as we get in towards this evening. 13 as an overnight low, an increase in cloud cover, mainly cloudy for Thursday, showers moving in late morning, continuing in towards the afternoon. A cooler one on Thursday with highs just up to 16 degrees, mix of sun and cloud on Friday with a high up to 21.
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2: Thanks, Yvonne. Outside CKNW in downtown Vancouver, it's 19 degrees on the markets. The Dow's down 13, TSX up 33, Canadian dollar trading at 70.33 cents U.S. Global News time now is 4:34. I'm Ryan Lee Hall.

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1: Hello, hope you're having a great Wednesday. I'm Karis filling in for Jazz Joe Hall. It's not super summery out today. It's not bad. It's not jump in a lake weather necessarily here on the South Coast. But as families are getting ready for outdoor summer adventures, particularly around the water, an SFU study has found that alcohol significantly reduces the chance of youths being rescued from drowning. The study findings also indicate that lifeguards are paramount to water safety. Joining us on the show now is Vienna Lam, a PhD graduate in the School of Criminology and Center for Forensic Research, who crunched the numbers of over 600 pediatric drowning deaths in Canada to collect this information. Hello, Vienna.
2: Thank you so much for inviting me to your show.
1: Vienna, you analyzed 11 years of forensic data relating to drowning deaths among youth aged 18 and under across Canada. What were you trying to understand, and what was your motivation to look into this?
2: One of the main motivations for this work is to develop a better understanding of why these things are happening and what risk factors can be targeted. As we know from the World Health Organization, drowning is considered one of the leading preventable killers in the entire world globally. And for us, it's been a real challenge to actually understand pediatric deaths across provinces. So this work builds on what the Life Saving Society of Canada has been trying to do in collecting medical legal data from every single province and territory in Canada. Because right now, there is no central repository. The closest thing we have to this was actually created by the Drowning Prevention Research Center, whom are partners for this work.
1: And so this is, you know, how big is drowning, you know, how big a problem is this in Canada?
2: In Canada, the fact that it's preventable and it still happens is really problematic. And you'll notice that water-related deaths is one of like the top deaths that happen for this particular age group. The most important thing to focus on here is that it's preventable. There are things that we can do to reduce these deaths. So they're kind of like the low-hanging fruit of the things that we can actually tackle to make a meaningful impact.
1: A very common misconception about drowning is that it's a dramatic, loud event, and the assumption is that other people in the area will be alerted to a person in distress in the water. But that isn't really the case, is it?
2: No, it really isn't, especially if you're in open water. What we find that oftentimes is actually almost a quiet, calm event, because while the person is under distress, you may not even see them because they're underwater. This is especially the case when we're dealing with people swimming in open water, in the ocean, in even in lakes, in those types of environments. So it's hard to spot, which is also why it's so important that if you are swimming outdoors, you're doing so in an area where there's adequate supervision. So these are appointed persons like lifeguards that actually know those signs, can monitor those risks, and also be able to alert the public if it's no longer safe to swim in that area.
1: Yeah. What did you learn from the study about the importance of lifeguards when it comes to safety?

0: see in the water?
1: The big thing that we actually found from this work is that there were very, very few deaths that happened when lifeguard presence was there, when it was an appointed supervisor. A lot of these happened when the only form of supervision was informal guardianship. So these are friends, peer groups. These are adults that are appointed to watch or be vigilant. These weren't areas where there were actual lifeguards there. So I think it's really important that we take a look at that. What we also found is that not only is supervision and guardianship different, even the presence of adult supervision doesn't necessarily translate to capable guardianship. Just because you're a parent and you're at the beachside and you're able to watch your kids, which you absolutely should, if you can't swim or you can't safely intervene, that is no longer adequate supervision, because you not only need to ensure that you have the capability of intervening, you should be around people that can. We also found that just because there's bystanders doesn't necessarily mean that they will be active, doesn't necessarily mean that they will actually step in. So those are all, I think, really important considerations.
0: Interesting. So really, it sort of sounds like if there isn't a lifeguard, then the chance of, you know, a dedicated professional who knows how to do this, then, you know, you're really increasing your danger risk.
1: Oh, absolutely. And there are other things that will increase your likelihood of not being rescued. I think it's really important that we also distinguish between adult interveners versus youth. So we can't group, you know, if you're a preteen, like I'm a latchkey kid. So, you know, yeah. I'm one of the kids where I was, you know, free and to bike around and hang out with my friends. And really the only form of guardianship would be my peer group. That now that our transit system allows us to pretty much travel anywhere we want, where we can get very close to different aquatic environments, especially areas that may be more remote or there aren't as many people around. If you're a preteen and you're only around other minors, we find that that doesn't actually give you the same kind of good buffering effect or rescue possibility as if there were adults. And what was really sad was to actually see that some of these deaths happened while somebody was attempting a rescue. So it would be, you know, some preteen falling into water and then their friend jumping in after them trying to save them. And then both youth end up dying. Oh. So it's really heartbreaking reading those particular files and screening those ones. Mm-hmm. And the other thing that was also a major finding was in a lot of these cases, like if you look at teenagers, when it comes to bystander presence, 55% of the time, they're with at least one other adult within the vicinity at the time of the event. But if you actually look at how many of them had an attempted rescue, it's only 46%. That's very, very low. Like, so half the time, even though they're in the presence of somebody, they're only half the time actually there's an attempted rescue. And we find that alcohol involvement really greatly increases the risk, even if you hold all the other factors constant. If you hold all the risk factors of what they're doing, like their perimortem activity, regardless of their age group, and if you hold constant the type of environment they're in, so, you know, pool, lake, flowing water, or the ocean, all these things, alcohol increases the risk of not being rescued by 4 times. So it's really quite scary, and which is why I hope on Canada Day that I'd like to encourage everybody, if you are drinking, try not to be in the water. If you find yourself in the water, please at least make sure you're not alone and you're with somebody that is sober and capable of helping you if you're in distress.
0: And we're going to delve more into the presence of alcohol and that, how it significantly reduces rescue chances in youth drownings. We're talking with Vienna Lam, PhD graduate in the School of Criminology and Center for Forensic Research, and we'll talk more about that after this.
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1: I'm Kara, spilling in for Jazz, and as we head into the summer, SFU is sharing the results of a study that show the presence of alcohol significantly reduces rescue chances in youth drownings. We've got Vienna Lam on the show right now. She's a PhD graduate in the School of Criminology and Center for Forensic Research, who was part of this study. So, Vienna, when you're talking about alcohol use in the presence of drowning, are you referring to adults who have been using alcohol who were essentially the responsible ones supposed to be caring for the youth, or are you talking about youth alcohol use?
2: This is determined by the medical legal death investigators. So that's either a coroner or our medical examiners or doctors, depending on which province you're from. And it can be either. So they are essentially making this notation saying that alcohol involvement contributed to this person's death. And so in the case of our infants, toddlers and children, pretty much all of those, that alcohol involvement was because the parent was consuming alcohol and there was an element of neglect. In the cases of preteens, it's very mixed. And then in teenagers, oftentimes it would actually be the teenager that that drowned is the one who actually was consuming alcohol. What we also find is that even if they're in peer groups, we suspect that the peer group is all drinking, which is why they have a diminished ability to intervene.
1: Yeah, exactly. They're having fun and getting drunk, and then they're inebriated to the point where their faculties are compromised.
2: Exactly. Like, we suspect that the teenagers that where alcohol involvement contributed to their death, that they're drinking with all their friends.
1: Yeah,
2: we don't think that there's anybody in that group that, even if they wanted to, even if they had strong swimming ability, would have been able to safely perform a rescue. And again, even in the teenager group, there were times where the rescuer also drowned or died in water. So it's really heartbreaking when we see those types of files, which is also why it's so important that if you are, drinking, that you just avoid being in the water, even if you're on a boat. It really increases your risk.
1: Right. What surprised you most about the findings from your study, looking at drowning deaths among those aged 18 and under across Canada?
2: The thing that I found most surprising, like, we're right on the coast, but this data derives from across Canada, right? So we're dealing with a lot of provinces that are sandwiched between our coastline. But oceans came up as being a major risk factor. So it was the likelihood of rescue also greatly diminishes when you're swimming in the ocean. And we suspect that probably has to do with things like riptides, with it being harder to notice, there being a larger body of water. So a lot of folks recreationally will be in these water spaces in areas that have no formal supervision. So that was quite surprising how much that would show up, simply because we're not just looking at the Maritime and BC. We're looking at all of Canada.
1: And what would your main message of safety be for people wanting to have fun and have a safe time around any body of water this summer?
2: Definitely don't drink and swim. And even sometimes it's unintended water entry, so you weren't planning on being in the water. But even so, make sure you're around or at least enjoying your time in areas that have formal supervision if possible. And if you do live in a rural or a remote community, to make sure that you're going with folks that can actually intervene if something goes wrong. Be safe.
1: Be safe and have fun out there, everybody.
2: Yeah. Happy Canada Day.
1: As well. Thank you so much, Vienna. Have a wonderful rest of your day. Thanks for the time.
2: Thank you so much. Take care. Bye-bye.
1: You too. That's Vienna Lam, PhD graduate in the School of Criminology and Center for Forensic Research. We have just a little bit of time before the 5 o'clock news. And so in the spirit of Canada Day, want to share this with you if you haven't heard it. Bryan Adams dropped a new song today, and it's called 51st State. And takes a shot at Donald Trump, repeatedly referring to Canada as the 51st state. And take a listen, see what you think. Here it is.

0: That's Bryan Adams with his new song, 51st State. You know what? Good on you, Bryan Adams. Thank you for not sucking up to Trump. I wouldn't have called him Mr. myself. I would have chosen a different word personally. But, you know, I have nothing wrong with it. Why not? Why not sing a song about the 51st state? What do you think about that? Do you like it? Are you a Bryan Adams fan? You can always leave a message on our buzz line if you want. 604-331-2899. 604-331-BUZZ. We have one more hour of the Jazz Joe Hall Show coming up. And if you have missed anything, you can always catch the highlights of today's show by downloading the Jazz Joe Hall Show podcast on Spotify, Apple, or wherever you get your podcasts. 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We've got more coming up after the 5 o'clock news.
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2: Global News 2-5, I'm Ryan Lee Hall. The countdown to a potential nurses' strike is entering its final hours. The BCNU says nurses will be in a legal position to begin job action tomorrow at 12.01 p.m. On Monday, the union issued 72-hour strike notice. Job action could include abandoning non-nursing duties and restricting overtime, but since nursing is an essential service, minimum staffing levels will be maintained. At issue are wages, benefits, and working conditions. The former collective agreement expired in March of 2025. An investigation is underway in Abbotsford after two serious crashes that happened roughly around the same time. It happened along Sumas Way near McClary Avenue just after 7:30 Tuesday evening. Abbotsford police say a motorcyclist crashed into a flatbed truck. The motorcycle rider was airlifted to hospital with life-threatening injuries, while the truck driver was not injured. Meanwhile, a car crashed into a bus carrying multiple people, causing it to flip on its side on Clearbrook Road near Austin Avenue. The vehicle's driver and three bus passengers were taken to hospital with non-life-threatening injuries. No word yet on if impairment or speed were factors in either crash. Transit fares across Metro Vancouver are increasing by an average of about 5% today. Fare hikes are happening across all zones and payment options. The cost of an adult one-zone fare is going up by 15 cents for cash, stored value, and contactless payment. A one-zone adult monthly pass will increase in cost by $5.60. This year's 5% fare increase move comes after a 4% increase last year. Transit advocate Dennis Hagar with Movement Metro Vancouver Transit Riders is calling for the creation of a low-income transit pass, something that already exists in other major cities.
3: If you look at Los Angeles, anyone that makes under 80,000 Canadian or 55,000 USD gets 20 trips free per month. Whereas in Calgary, there's different levels. So people in the lowest income bracket only pay $6 a month and they get unlimited transit. But ultimately what we're looking for is that someone who's working on minimum wage, where 200 plus a month, that's like 2,400 plus a year. Like that's a huge burden for them.
2: Vancouver and Langley City Council both recently voted in favor of advocating for the creation of a low-income transit pass. Some residents in Powell River say they are concerned with City Council entertaining a proposal that would allow encampments on city-owned land and in parks. As Angela Jung reports, residents held a peaceful protest hoping to be heard.
4: Seniors are afraid to walk in certain areas.
5: People packing into Powell River City Hall voicing their opposition to the motion.
6: Compassion also means creating solutions that actually help people.
5: The city considering prohibiting overnight sheltering in certain parks and public spaces, yet allowing it in others. Resident Pat Martin says she's concerned about health and safety issues and wildfire risks.
7: And we're really afraid for the fires, especially because we are basically trapped here. We can't get out of Powell River without a ferry.
5: Acting Mayor George Doubt